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3: Now, your AccuWeather forecast.
4: Passing shower, then mainly clear. Tonight's low 61. Clouds and sunshine, breezy. For tomorrow, the high Friday, 79. Tomorrow night, low 59. Breezy on Saturday with sun and clouds. An afternoon shower, high 75. Sunday, clouds and sunshine. A nice day to round out the weekend. The high 70 and a high 68 Monday. I'm AccuWeather's Andy Robb on Southern Maine's official weather station, News Radio 98.5 FM and AM 560 WGAN.
5: He's here. He's here. 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
6: Hello, America. 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Our number, 877-381-3811, 877-381-3811. Harry Enten, the data analyst over at the Constipated News Network. I thought you might find this interesting. I try to bring you some good news, too. Cut six. Go.
7: The meaning of the fourth, when we ask voters about this, what do most of them say at this point?
8: This, to me, is one of the most stunning divides that we have seen. You know, we're talking about polarization in politics. It even comes down to what you believe July 4th actually is. Like, what does July 4th mean to you? Celebrate America, friends and family time. Among Republicans, what do you see? You see the clear majority say it's a time to celebrate America, 65%. Among Democrats, however, the plurality disagree. Look at that. What do you see? Friends and family time at 42% versus just 24% who say that what it means most to them is to celebrate America. So even on the basic question of what July 4th means to you, we have Republicans on one end saying celebrate America, more of them say that, and Democrats on the other end saying that it means more to them to have time with friends and family.
7: What do they say about the flag?
8: Yeah, okay, so what do they say about the flag? Even on the basic level of flag, look at this. Look at how we have an increasing polarization on this issue. We'll display the flag on July 4th, the American flag. Back in July of 2001, look at this. You had 68% of Republicans, 65% of Democrats saying that they would, in fact, display the flag on July 4th. You come over to this side of the screen, Republicans basically are where they were 25 years ago, right? 64%. But look at that Democratic percentage. Absolutely plummeting. Just 27% of Democrats say they will, in fact, display the flag on July 4th. Democrats and Republicans in different camps, even on the simple question of displaying the flag on July 4th, a polarization, a split that simply put did not exist a generation ago.
6: All right, listen to me. Let's hold on a second. It's not just a split between Democrats and Republicans. It's a split between people who love this country and don't. Only 27% of Democrats would fly the American flag. You know, I bet if we kept records about who volunteers to serve in the military, there will be brave and heroic Democrats, but I'll bet they're in the minority. I'll bet it splits about just like this flag. I'll bet the majority are Republicans. I really would. Again, it's not to dishonor Democrats who've served in the military. That's not my point. I'm not talking about you. Talking about your party. 27%. This is why when the Democrats talk about destroying the Constitution, the court, the Electoral College, they talk about opening the border, letting illegal immigrants in. Many of them are illegal immigrants, or were. Go ahead.
7: About proud to be an American.
8: Okay, what about this idea? Are you proud to be an American? Extremely or very proud to be an American? Again, look at this divide, a growing divide on this question. Back in January of 2001, 90% of Republicans, 85% of Democrats. This was after a very contentious 2000 election, keep in mind, right, with George W. Bush coming into the White House. You come over to this side of the screen in 2026, look at this. Again, the Democratic percentage absolutely plummets to just 29% of Democrats say they're extremely or very proud to be an American. That Republican percentage, the exact same. 90 and 90, the Democratic percentage, what is that? That's basically a third of the level that it was just 25 years.
6: Okay, so 29% of Democrats say they're extremely or very proud to be an American. 29%. 90% of Republicans. As we've been talking about, the Democrat Party is the party of the reprobates. It's the party of the malcontents, the miscreants. It's the party of the Islamists. It's the party of the Marxists. And you got some people who are there who are very patriotic and so forth. I just don't think they realize what they're surrounded with. At least most of them don't. Or they feel an attachment to the party because their parents were Democrats. But other than that, there is absolutely no reason to be a Democrat today. 29% of Democrats are not patriotic. That's what that says, 29%. So their leaders and their congressmen, they elect Islamists, they elect Marxists, they elect people who want to destroy our constitutional construct. You know, early on when we were dealing with AOC and then later with Mondami, you would have people on TV, Republicans, who was talking about, you know, the base of the Democrat Party, the base. I said, it's not the base. It's the Democrat Party. The Democrat Party is this party. It's not just the base. And there you have it. It's not just the base. It's the Democrat Party. You know, it's upsetting, and I'm not going to play it, I don't think. Obama opens his new library. You couldn't tell it's a library. I don't even know what the hell it looks like. To me, it's incredibly ugly. And I don't mean to say that because he's a Democrat and it's Obama. I just think it's ugly. And this is going to be the headquarters for this Marxist movement now. Valerie Jarrett at the opening of the library. She's talking about a moment to recognize the original inhabitants of the land upon which we gathered today. Now, this is in Chicago. And we honor the Council of the Three Fires, the Okoboobi, the Ottawa, the whatever, and another one in here. We acknowledge them. Stolen land. Obama says the founders fell short. Slavery, white men, property. He has no conception of what was taking place, what took place. It's really one of the only governing systems that created a method to correct itself. And while slavery was taking place all over the world, including in Africa, and that's no excuse, and while the British kept shipping black slaves into this country, they set up a mechanism to deal with it. And then a civil war was fought because it wasn't completely dealt with. 700,000 casualties. There's not another country in the world that fought a civil war over slavery. Not one. And there's still slavery taking place in Africa where black Muslims, terrorists, are enslaving and raping black Christians. You barely hear about that. I'm guessing they didn't bring that up at the Obama Presidential Library. Taking place in the Middle East in horrendous ways. Taking place in Southeast Asia and Communist China in horrendous ways, in North Korea in horrendous ways. We can pick out the countries. We know what's going on. But we don't talk about any of that. any of it. Obama says his values are American values, not Democrat values. I don't think they're American or Democrat. I'm just being honest. I think they're radical left. Radical left. Eric Holder, he speaks and he trashes the Supreme Court, trying to drive their negatives up so they can get support to destroy it. They probably already have support. If only 29% of Democrats are patriotic. You know, this is what kills me. This is the greatest country man has ever imagined, put into practice. There's not a better one on the face of the earth, no matter what. And to listen to the way these people talk about it, they know full well that people from all over the world, every color, every background, every creed, every religion, are seeking to come into this country. There's not another country. You might say Europe. No, Europe, the government's filled with a bunch of suckers. They're easy targets. People want welfare and so forth. No, you don't come to America. You're not supposed to anyway. That's not what draws people here. It's different. It's different. Yes, except to these people. Except to these people. We'll be right back.
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3: 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But listen anyway. They know they're probably wrong. 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

0: folks, when the left writers on media write stuff, it's the most disingenuous crap you can possibly imagine. They just take words out of context, flip it there, stir the pot, want the eyes. Some of this new media is a disaster. Anyway, now for something completely different and very positive. Batya Unger Sargon, how are you, my friend?
1: Thank God, doing good. How are you?
0: Thank God. Let me look. Yep, I'm doing well, too. And you have a wonderful new book out. And I'm curious to know, first of all, I want you to share it with the audience. I'm curious to know the reaction right now, given all the hate that's spreading out there. But nonetheless, tell us about your book. We have it up there. It's called The Jews and the Left. It's really quite fascinating. Go right ahead.
1: Oh, yeah. Thank you so much. So the question that I get asked the most when I travel by Christians and conservatives and Republicans is, I am sure, a question you get asked a lot, too, which is people will look at me with, like, real pain in their eyes and say, but why are the Jews Democrats when the left has turned on them and we have their backs? It's something that I think a lot of people on the right really struggle to understand because they feel an affinity to Jews, and yet two-thirds of American Jews are Democrats. So I wanted to write a book that answered that question, why the Jews became Democrats, why they stick with the Democratic Party, even though it's turned on Jews and Jewish interests. And what I uncovered was, I think if I had to sum it up in one sentence, it's because most American Jews who are Democrats believe that Jews in America are an oppressed minority. But that is a complete misreading.
0: Wait a minute, seriously?
1: Of American Jewish history. Yeah.
0: Even today? Well, today more than ever, actually, what's going on in the streets, but that's no reason to be a Democrat. Go ahead, I'm very fascinated.
1: Yes, no, well, so what I uncovered in my book was, you know, the first 300 years of American Jewish history was a country that absolutely refused to treat Jews even as a minority, let alone as oppressed. The founding fathers saw Jews as foundational partners in the creation of this great nation. They saw us as the living, breathing embodiment of the source material for the civilization they were trying to build, which is the Torah. They believe that our rights are imbued in us by our creator, not a gift from the government. That was the whole premise of this nation. And they felt that they had a covenant with God to protect their Jewish neighbors. And that continues to today. This country has always seen Jews as an essential part of the fabric of what makes America exceptional. So that's what the book is about.
0: That is fascinating. And let me ask you this. The modern Democrat, who's the modern Jew who is a Democrat, anything like the Jews perhaps 50, 60 years ago who were Democrats?
1: You know, it's funny because there's definitely a generational divide. Here's the thing. Most American Jews, if you ask them, what makes you a Jew? What is your Jewish identity? They'll say that there's two main components to it. There's their liberalism, which they think is, you know, part of being Jewish, and there's Zionism. That is what it means to them to be an American Jew. And the tragedy in our era is that those two things are in conflict with each other. If you are on the left, you cannot be a Zionist today. They have utterly rejected Zionists. They have room for, you know, Islamists. They have room for, you know, Hamas, but not for Zionists. And so a lot of American Jews are in this position where they feel a real conflict now at the heart of their identity.
0: And Zionism is essentially, just for the audience, essentially is talking about the Jewish homeland, the Holy Land, Mount Zion, which was really at the center of Jerusalem, right?
1: It's an utterly minimal proposition. The planet Earth should contain one sovereign Jewish nation on our ancestral homeland. That's it. And by the way, the vast majority of Americans are Zionists. They're not so hot on Israel right now. They're not so sympathetic to Israel right now. But they do not believe what the left believes, which is that Israel shouldn't exist. Yeah, that's Zionism. It's so obvious.
0: Well, let me ask you this. How do you persuade so many Jews who are Democrats to abandon that party. I mean, if the party's conduct today with the Islamists and even people like Bernie Sanders isn't turning off so many of them, what will?
1: It's a great question. I think a lot of it has to do with education and the class divide, which is what my other two books were about. If you go to university in America, you're very likely to come out with the woke mind virus, which says, you know, there's no right versus wrong. It throws out the basis of the Judeo-Christian civilization. It says there's only oppressor versus oppressed. And this gets so ingrained in you if you spend 4 years, 8 years, 12 years, as the majority of American Jews are college educated, 60%. Many have a graduate degree. You get really inculcated into this mind virus, and it's very hard to think your way out of it. And one of the essential components of that is that the right is evil and racist and fallen. And that is the problem here, is that, but younger Jews, and this is really interesting and compelling to me, younger Jews who experience those encampments, they're more conservative than their parents, which is very interesting and exciting. I write in the book, I didn't write this book so that, you know, Jews would become Republicans. I wrote it because I wanted them to stop being loyal to a party that hates them and return their loyalty to the nation that gave us this unbelievable gift of equality since its inception.
0: Mm-hmm. Well, and we find, or do we find, that the more, quote-unquote, religious you are, or that is, more orthodox, I should say, the more likely you are not to be a Democrat or to be Republican or nothing, right?
1: Yeah, 100%. Yeah. In my community, I'm Orthodox, and in our community, there's no struggle with, you know, young anti-Zionists.
0: No, I don't think so. Now, you're modern Orthodox, I assume. Is that right, or am I wrong?
1: Yes.
0: Okay. Let me ask you this. I have a theory here, and maybe I'm not the only one, which is, and it certainly has exceptions, as they all do, but my question is, if people view Judaism as purely an ethnicity, that is Jews, less so a religion, an ethnicity. And yet if you're a Jew who believes that, yeah, it's an ethnicity and it's a faith and it's a religion, do the latter tend to be more Republican and the former tend to be more Democrat, or who knows?
1: I think so. You have these Muslim politicians like Zoran Mamdani, Abdullah Al-Sayed in Michigan, and they will say, you know, we revere the Jewish faith. Yeah. We just have a problem with Israel, right?
0: Mm-hmm.
1: And the problem with that, of course, is that 80% of Jews worldwide are not necessarily people of faith. They're not religious. They're not Orthodox. And in fact, it was sort of an irony in the history of America that Jews would come here and they would be very precious to their Christian neighbors because of their faith. But they would become very quickly enamored of the freedom. And as you know, being an Orthodox Jew is quite a heavy lift. And they
0: all right, I want you to hold on if you can. I want to take you over the break. This is fascinating to me. The book is The Jews and the Left. It's on Amazon.com. I strongly encourage you to get it, by Batya Unger Sargon. We'll be right back. 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
4: I'm Dave Packer. President Trump is defending the memorandum of understanding with Iran to end the war. But lawmakers on both sides of the aisle are raising questions. The deal lifts the U.S. naval blockade, allowing Iran to immediately resume selling oil. Senator Bill Cassidy, a Louisiana Republican, is calling it the worst foreign policy blunder in decades.
5: Iran's left stronger. We are left weaker. Our allies are left weaker.
4: Arthur is now a post-tropical storm as it continues to push into Mississippi and move east. It's already caused flood damage in parts of Louisiana and Mississippi. Luigi Mangione's legal team has changed course again 24 hours after saying they were planning to use a psychiatric defense in his trial for the killing of UnitedHealthcare's CEO. Now his lawyers say that's off the table. Southcom announcing another U.S. strike targeting an alleged drug smuggling boat in the eastern Pacific. Three people on board were killed. This is ABC News.
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7: Scott, what do you got?
8: Hey, listen, for something really important, I can't believe Danny didn't cut off your mic when you made those comments about Amato's Italian subs.
7: What did I say? What did I say?
8: You said that was the place to go. That's a freaking ham and cheese on a hot dog roll.
9: Thank you.
8: That's not an Italian sub.
9: Ham cheese.
7: It's the original.
9: Yeah, that's the main Italian, I guess.
7: Italian.
8: Yeah.
7: You don't know your Italian history, sir. They got a big...
8: And it's an American cheese, and they soak it in oil. Yeah, it's not yeah. Italian.
9: A little salt and pepper on there.
7: Scott, are you saying soaking in oil is a bad thing? I want my sandwich sopping wet. 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
7: Yes! Olive oil! 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Yeah,
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9: It's American cheese.
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7: Where are you right now?
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7: You're
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7: in America!
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6: Now, your AccuWeather forecast.
12: Passing shower, then mainly clear. Tonight's low 61. Clouds and sunshine, breezy. For tomorrow, the high Friday, 79. Tomorrow night, low 59. Breezy on Saturday with sun and clouds. An afternoon shower, high 75. Sunday, clouds and sunshine. A nice day to round out the weekend. The high 70 and a high 68 Monday. I'm AccuWeather's Andy Robb on Southern Maine's official weather station, News Radio 98.5 FM and AM 560 WGAN.
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0: right, but then the thunder on the right. 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
1: Welcome back, America. The book is The Jews on the Left. Why are so many Jews, left-wing, and Democrats? And Batya Unger Sargon breaks the vault with this knowledge about why is that the case. Let me ask you this. How has this book been received, given the atmosphere that's going on right now, which is not a very pleasant one?
2: Oh, man, I'm going to be really honest with you, okay?
1: Yeah.
2: So when it first came out, when I first submitted the manuscript, it was just when the podcasters on the far right started to turn on the Jews.
1: Mm-hmm.
2: And I thought to myself, I'm going to be a national laughingstock because I wrote this book about how the left turned on the Jews, and the most prominent voices turning on the Jews right now are on the far right. Mm-hmm. Now, in the intervening year, President Trump and every Republican who came on my show, every senator, congressman, member of the cabinet, influencer, journalist, pundit, said, actually, no, you can't be in the Republican Party. You can't be on the right if you're going to hate on the Jews. So you guys are out. And they kind of kicked them out. And it was an amazing thing to watch. And I keep telling this story to Jews. Like, on the left, they elevate the anti-Semites. And on the right, they marginalize them. I do have to say, this week has been really tough for me, as I'm sure it has been for you as well. You know, anyway, but so it, the people who've read it have really loved it, especially the history, because I go deep into how much love there was and continues to be for Jewish Americans from their Christian neighbors. Specifically, American Christians are the first population in human history to organize their religion around the protection of Jews rather than the persecution of Jews. So the people who that means something to have loved the book and written to me about how much it means to them. The Jewish left has pretty much ignored it. and then, of course, there are people who say that I'm just too naive or too credulous and all that, of course.
1: And you raise an interesting point, a good point, actually. It's thanks to really faithful Christians, evangelical Christians and so forth, even this in this country, who are supportive of the Jews, like a dear friend of mine, Pastor John Hagee, and there are many others, who believe in the tie between, you know, the Torah and the New Testament, that is the Old Testament, the New Testament for many people in the Bible. And he makes the point, look, there wouldn't be Jesus, there wouldn't be the apostles, but Jews. Mike Huckabee, who was a former pastor, makes the same point. And, of course, the founders made the same point, didn't they? Judeo-Christian belief systems combined with the Enlightenment and so forth. So these are people who are very, very supportive of Jews. And many of us, so the public knows Jews, we know this. And we are very appreciative and supportive of this. Wouldn't you say?
2: Yes. Yeah. Yeah. I mean, it's my grandfather was an Orthodox rabbi, and he always used to say, America is a wonderful country for the Jews. And I don't think he knew the deep history of it. But, you know, this is a guy who was born in Brooklyn, in Brownsville, in 1913. And always felt a guy who never was without a yarmulke, wore a black hat for his whole life, and just always felt the love of his neighbors. And I think that that is something that a lot of Democrats don't know and a lot of Jewish Democrats don't understand. And I do feel a little bit like many on the Jewish left have sided with the side that hates us against the side that will always have our backs. And that's why I wrote the book, because that's really intolerable to me. Like, when you had the organized, you know, Jewish organizations like the ADL encounter this campus radicalism against Jews, and their response was, well, how come Jewish students aren't getting the trans treatment? We're also an oppressed minority. Why don't we get the special protections? And I was like, this is the exact opposite of what you should have said. The response should have been, A, it was never okay to treat anyone this way. It was not okay to treat white students this way. It was not okay to treat conservative students this way. It was not okay to treat Republican students this way. And we're not oppressed because this country never treated us like we were an other. We were always enmeshed in the fabric of American society. Every instance of anti-Semitism in America was met with a massive, overwhelming rejection by the American people, whether it was Leo Frank, whose judge got 100,000 letters from across the nation from Christians begging for clemency, or whether it was Henry Ford, who had to put his anti-Semitic newspaper to bed when he wanted to run for president because no one would vote for an anti-Semite, or whether it was the Klan firebombing synagogues and then the white South turning on the Klan because they couldn't stand to be associated with anti-Semitism. And I go through all of this in the book. Every instance of anti-Semitism in America was met with a radical rejection by American Christians.
1: Such a good book. The Jews and the Left. You don't have to be Jewish. It answers the question in a very comprehensive way. Why so many Democrats and liberals are Jewish? Let me ask you one more thing. You know, Norman Podhoretz wrote a book, and my wife has said this to me over the years, that for the liberal Jews, many of them, their party and their political preference is their faith. Now, that's probably not something, that's probably not unique. You probably heard that before. What do you make of that?
2: It's a really good point. I mean, he wrote a book called Why Are Jews Liberals? And it's a funny book because it kind of just restates the question, right? Mm-hmm. Like, yes, they do treat Democratic Party politics like a religion, but the question is why? You know what I mean? Mm-hmm. Like, what makes them do that? And I think the answer has a lot more to do with socioeconomics today, a university education, the idea that oppression is currency on the left in the milieu that most Jews find themselves in, the highly credentialed New York Times reading urban centers. And so they sort of have rewritten American Jewish history as a history of oppression when this is the exact opposite of the truth.
1: Mm-hmm. Well, very delightful talking to you. Wonderful book. I want to encourage people to get it. The Jews and the Left. You can go to Amazon.com and get it right now. Again, you don't have to be Jewish to read it. By Batya Ungar Sargon. Podcaster, too, as a matter of fact. And where can people find you?
2: I have a Substack, batya.us.com. I have a News Nation show every Saturday night at 7 p.m. Obviously pre-recorded because of Shabbos. And then it airs again Sunday morning at 11. I'm on Twitter, but I'm trying to spend less time on there because it's such a stressful, as you know.
1: Yes. I don't seem to be liked there for some reason, but you know, I don't give a damn either.
2: Same.
1: All right, my friend. You take care, and congratulations on a great book. And, folks, I encourage you to get it. All right. Take care now. It's a fascinating book. It really is. It answers your question. Many of you have asked me. And, by the way, I've asked myself. The Jews and the Left, Batya Ungar Sargon. You can get it at Amazon.com. I encourage you to grab a copy, and I think you'll really enjoy it. And you'll enjoy the history in there and other things in there, and also there's discussion about Christianity as well, as you heard her speaking just now. All right. I want to tell you about our friends at Pure Talk. We love our friends at Pure Talk. 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Again, Dial #250. Say Mark Levin today. You can keep your phone. You can keep your number. But I encourage you to go ahead and switch over. Not to bring you down, but we got this guy. I'm not going to do it. We'll be right back.
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0: 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All right, Mr. Producer. Give me a time here, sir. Okay, we woke up Mr. Producer. He's getting a steak sandwich or something. No, am I right or wrong? Can you send me the link again to the phone calls? Because I apparently have lost it. We have a new system. It's actually a great system, as far as I'm concerned, if you don't lose the link. All right? Okay, here we go. Got it. Thank you. All right. We'll take as many calls as we can. Let's go to Paul, Houston, Texas, on the Mark Levin app. We're going from the top down. People have been waiting a long time. I apologize. Go right ahead, Paul.
1: Yeah. Hey, Mark. Good talking to you again. I don't know if you remember me from earlier last week.
0: Go right ahead. Sure.
1: Said I wasn't happy with what I heard.
0: Mm-hmm. Now
1: when
0: what?
1: It first came out this
0: now what
1: agreement.
0: Do you think?
1: Now, well, it's even worse.
0: Mm-hmm.
1: After you went, I heard you go through it last night, and I was so mad. I almost had to turn you off.
0: Oh,
1: I mean, we this is surrender. This is surrender. And
0: I hope,
1: you know,
0: they understand, and I don't think they do, how upset Americans are. This show really does have the pulse of America, given the size of the show. It reaches every corner of the country and beyond. And this is your Mr. and Mrs. Conservative.
1: Yeah.
0: And you're not happy with this.
1: But, Mark, Trump calls everybody fools that are disagreeing. He is not MAGA anymore. He is not America first. He's Trump first. He's ego.
0: All right, I'm not prepared to go there. Honestly, I'm not, because I know he wants to do the right thing, and he does the right thing most of the time. I think almost all the time. But we can have our disagreement on this, I think, without you know, pounding away. I appreciate your call. You know, on the woke right, the traitor Tucker Carlsons and others, they'll trash the president if they disagree with him, and he'll invite them back, by the way. He'll take them back, but I just don't operate that way. I don't operate that way. If I have something to say, I say it. I know he's got an incredibly difficult job. There's a lot of people who feel really, really upset about it. I'm very upset about it, what's going on right now, but I'm trying to do our best to communicate our views as succinctly as I can. And I'll continue to do that. As a matter of fact, if you watch my Life, Liberty, and Levin show this Saturday, it's probably the most, how can I put this? The angriest I've ever been in giving a monologue. I guarantee most of you are going to want to watch this. 8 p.m. on Saturday, Eastern Time. Set your DVR if you're not sure, or whatever recording device you use. 8 p.m. Eastern Time on Life, Liberty, and Levin on Fox. I encourage you to watch this, particularly if you're troubled by this or you want to learn more information about it. Let's go to Bill, Fort Worth, Texas, the great WBAP. Go right ahead, please.
2: Hello, my hero, Mark Levin. Good to talk with you again.
0: God bless you.
2: Yes, sir. Thank you. God bless you. And listen, what you say, I'm sitting here listening to you every chance I get in my car radio or wherever I can on TV. I'm telling you, I wish I was sitting in the chair beside you and nodding my head. Yes, you go, man. You go, man.
0: You're a good man. Thank you.
2: Anyway, I'm a former U.S. Army guy, information specialist. I also was a former professional journalist. I was over in Germany, and I wrote a column one time about John Carlos at the wrong time. I'm a patriot. Long story short,
0: yes.
2: I don't know how

0: a guy named Obama got into the Oval Office. I call him a usurper. I don't even call him by the P word, unless it's something undesirable.
1: Look what he's even said. It's like the man became president. He was a senator. He's left a dream life. He's become a multimillionaire. He's treated like a celebrity. America's been wonderful to him and his wife and his entire family. Only in America. Only in America. And he has absolutely no circumspect. Nothing. No appreciation for what his fellow man has done for him and with him. I find it disgusting, the things that they were saying and the people he brought up and what they were saying. It's very typical of the radical left in the Democrat Party, Bill.
0: Right. And, you know, the people, you know, I'm Catholic, and I respect the Jews. I have a lot of Jewish friends, and I consider myself a completed Jew. That's what my wife tells me. But the bottom line is, how in the world can we get accountability from a guy like Obama? And, you know, they're trying to build this presidential, whatever you call it, building for him, that is going to...
1: No, it's built.
0: Hear all the, you know...
1: It's built, and it looks terrible, and I'm not saying that because I have a problem with it. I mean, the Clinton one looks okay, but this looks like a mess to me. All right, Bill, don't get mad at me. I got to move on, but do call again. We love having you, buddy, very much. Moshe, Lakewood, New Jersey, how are you?
2: I'm doing great, consistent Mark.
1: Well, thank you. Thank you.
2: I've been listening to you for quite a while already, and I'm a big supporter of the president. I'm also Orthodox Jew, and it's very disturbing, this deal, to me. And I was thinking that I think the president has been surrounded by people who are afraid of the midterm elections. They see the energy prices are not good, so they tried getting an off-ramp. Now, I think what they should do is take Iran's strategy of stalling and flip it on them, stall for the next 4 months.
1: That you and I are on the same page. I said the same thing. But here's the thing. You know what the American people hate? They hate when we go to war and we don't have a victory. And we can say it's a victory, but I mean a victory where they're defeated and they surrender. Thank you, Moshe. Thank you all. What a fantastic audience and great callers. I want to thank you all. God bless you all. We'll do this again tomorrow.
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0: Dave Packer. The U.S. has lifted its blockade on Iran, and oil tankers started moving through the Strait of Hormuz. This just hours after President Trump and the president of Iran signed a memorandum of understanding to end the conflict and move into the next phase of talks. But a growing number of Republicans are criticizing the deal, prompting the vice president to defend it. To the White House and ABC's Mary Bruce.
1: Iran can now freely sell oil on the global market, something they were not able to do before the war. I pressed Vice President J.D. Vance about that.
2: Well, first of all, they've made very concrete nuclear commitments. They have committed to the destruction of the highly enriched stockpile that they have in their possession. But number two, all we've done is lift the blockade in the Straits of Hormuz. We basically returned it to where it was before the conflict.
1: But in the document, Iran does not commit to destroying its stockpile of highly enriched uranium.
0: A woman is dead and one other person injured after police in Sturbridge, Massachusetts say a driver crashed her vehicle into a hotel and fired several shots at the building. And then there's more.
3: At the time of death, no one knew she was pregnant at that point. But later, through our interviews, about 20 to 30 minutes after the fact, that we found out that she was pregnant.
0: Worcester County District Attorney Joe Early, who says that the woman turned the gun on herself and died by suicide. Jennifer Hudson among the performers today at the Obama Presidential Center dedication ceremony in Chicago. Also in attendance, all living former presidents. Former President Obama.
4: If you come for a day, and you don't have time to see everything, I would urge you to skip the clips of my speeches. You have heard them all before. In favor of the stories of those ordinary citizens who helped make that change happen.
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0: A federal appeals court today ruled that the Trump administration can replace an exhibit at George Washington's home in Philadelphia about the people enslaved by Washington. The display was removed when the administration claimed it disparaged Americans. In a post to social media, Philadelphia Mayor Cheryl Parker said that she will fight to restore the display.
7: I will pursue every legal action possible in efforts to reverse this decision.
0: Russia says it was hit by one of the largest drone attacks of the year. Among the targets, an oil refinery in Moscow, hit for the second time in 3 days. ABC's Marcus Moore has more from London.
8: This war is very much still active, more than 4 years after Russia's full-scale invasion. And all of this is unfolding as U.S. Secretary of War Pete Hegseth has called for a six-month review of the level of U.S. support for NATO. NATO members, of course, are faced with questions over the alliance's overall readiness if a wider war were to break out in the region.
0: A man is under arrest in eastern England after being accused of throwing a three-year-old into the crocodile enclosure of the Johnson Zoo in Oldhurst near the university city of Cambridge. The child suffered serious injuries and was taken to a local hospital. Detectives say they do not believe the suspect knew the boy. The incident's still being investigated, and the zoo says the enclosure will be closed for now. Dave Packer, ABC News.
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9: Now, your AccuWeather forecast. passing shower, then mainly clear. Tonight's low 61. Clouds and sunshine, breezy for tomorrow. The high Friday, 79. Tomorrow night, low 59. Breezy on Saturday with sun and clouds, an afternoon shower, high 75. Sunday, clouds and sunshine, a nice day to round out the weekend, the high 70 and a high 68 Monday. I'm AccuWeather's Andy Robb on Southern Maine's official weather station, News Radio 98.5 FM and AM 560 WGAN.
10: Hi, it's Matt from the WGAN Morning News. 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

0: I'm John Batchelor. I welcome Mary Anastasia O'Grady, the America's columnist and editor for the editorial page of the Wall Street Journal. Colombia, a presidential election, very critical, a strong ally of the United States through the 20th century, and then bumps in the road these last decades. De La Espriella, 47 years old, sells menswear, rum, and wine online, and he aims to be, looks like he's going to be, the president of Colombia. Mary, a very good evening to you. Who is he? Where does De La Espriella come from? What does he want? What does he represent? Good evening.
1: Well, good evening. Let's just clarify that he's not yet the president of Colombia. He's a candidate for the election on Monday. And he looks to be the guy who will probably win. You know, if you look at the polls, he's leading by quite a comfortable margin. Turnout will be very important. So some people are worried that because of the World Cup, a lot of Colombians are traveling. But if everything goes according to what most of the polls indicate, he will win the election on Sunday. Who is he? He is a guy who was born in Bogota, but basically grew up in the department of Cordoba, which is up in the north, along the coast of Colombia on the Atlantic side. And he grew up there. He went back to Bogota. He studied law. And then he started a law firm, and then he expanded that law firm to Barranquilla. So he's got a pretty big law operation. And when he was expanding, working on his law, practice and expanding it, he was known to defend narcos, people who are accused of drug trafficking in Colombia. Since then he's kept his law firm, but he's also expanded into other businesses, and, he's quite a go-getter. He lived in Colombia through all of that, but then he moved to Miami. He lived in Miami for 10 years, and he has a U.S. passport. And he also lived in Italy, in Florence, Italy, for a short time, and he also carries an Italian passport because his heritage is Italian, so he's able to get an Italian passport. So he has three passports. He's quite the go-getter, and it looks like he will probably win the election on Sunday.
0: Policy. What are we looking for in policy? He's not Petro, and he's not endorsing Petro in any fashion. Does this mean that he'll be confronting the gangs, especially the ELN?
1: Well, this is the reason he's popular. I mean, he is kind of considered the candidate on the right. So we didn't talk yet about the guy on the left, but the guy on the left is called Iván Cepeda. He is of the same party as the current president. Your listeners will have some familiarity with the current president, who's Gustavo Petro, very left-wing guy, former terrorist, but not very disciplined and not all that smart. So what Colombians are worried about is that Cepeda, if he were to be elected, would do terrible things that Petro wanted to do but was never capable of accomplishing, and that Cepeda is more disciplined, more intelligent, more capable in that position. So on the other side, looking at De La Espriella, he is in favor of confronting the gangs, the illegal armed groups, the FARC, the ELN, two famous political guerrilla groups that also do drug trafficking. He wants to confront them. He wants to build up the military. He wants to put them in jail. He wants to build mega prisons for all their employees. And he also wants to liberate the Colombian economy. So he would have, whereas Petro, during Petro's term, the oil and gas sector has basically been shut down. They don't allow new drilling, very anti fossil fuels and hydrocarbons, and trying to convert Colombia into a green economy. That's been bad for growth, and De La Espriella would restart the whole hydrocarbon industry. He would also cut taxes, and he wants to cut the size of the state. He says the government's too bloated, which by any objective measure, he's quite right.
0: He sounds like a menswear, rum, and wine salesman who's followed the career of Mr. Milei in Argentina. Does he speak of that?
1: He likes Malay. He likes Donald Trump. Very, very big fan of Donald Trump. But I think, you know, basically what he's trying to convince Colombians is that he's a disruptor, you know, that he will not go along with the status quo, that things have to change. You know, he had a rival on the right in Colombia, Paloma Valencia. She was endorsed by former President Álvaro Uribe, and he beat her. And he beat her because she was very, she made her campaign very much in the center. And she even got a vice presidential candidate who was left of center. And I think Colombians don't want that. They want, they're looking for somebody who's more willing to take chances and do things differently, because going with the same old establishment candidates has not worked for them.
0: Colombia's in a rough neighborhood, especially with Venezuela next door, and Ecuador is not free of those narco-terror gangs at all, slightly. So this looks like a tough start for anyone who's reform-minded. I go to that mega-prison building. That sounds like Bukele. Does he speak of Mr. Bukele?
1: Well, the difference between him and Bukele, I think, is that Bukele was dealing with a very small country, and he moved very fast. Don't forget that El Salvador only has a unicameral legislature, and Colombia has a Senate and a lower house, which has helped defend the institutions. I mean, Colombia has deteriorated a lot, but it didn't get to the point where El Salvador is. And so even if he wanted to, when he comes in, if he's elected, and I would stress that, you know, we don't know what might happen on Sunday, but if he's elected, when he comes in, he will face a Congress where the plurality is held by the left-wing party, Pacto Histórico. That's the party of Petro and the party of Iván Cepeda. So it's not going to be a walk in the park for him of just sort of doing the kinds of things. Remember, Bukele went into the legislature the military and so forth. He was not going to be able to do those kinds of things. And he says he wouldn't do those things. He says that he will respect the institution. So again, we have to wait and see. One of the things that makes Cepeda so unattractive for so many Colombians is that Petro said that he wanted to rewrite the constitution. And this is always step one for a new dictator. You know, rewrite the constitution, change all the rules so that I have all the power. And Cepeda said that he would finish what Petro was not able to accomplish. Now, just this week, Cepeda said that it's not a priority for him to rewrite the constitution, which I think is signaling that he knows Colombians do not want that. They watched what happened in Venezuela with the rewrite of the Constitution. They watched what happened in Bolivia with the rewrite of the Constitution. So they're forewarned, and they don't want anyone touching the Constitution. And that's a big negative for Cepeda.
0: Mary Anastasia Brady, the America's columnist, watching Colombia. I'm John Batchelor.
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0: I'm John Batchelor. I welcome my good colleague Veronique Durgil from Mercatus Center, George Mason University. Poverty. Poverty in nations. I learned from Veronique in the reporting, poverty is especially tragic, gripping, and endless in places like Madagascar, the Democratic Republic of Congo, Mozambique, Malawi, and Burundi that have not grown for decades. No prosperity whatsoever different from 50, 60 years ago. I seize especially on Democratic Republic of Congo in the news these last weeks, because of an Ebola outbreak, a very rare Ebola that is very difficult to detect. Nonetheless, at the same time, the Ebola outbreak, and there are many deaths, it has a high mortality rate. The jihadis are operating. ISIS is operating in the neighborhood from DR Congo to Uganda. So we have two sources of death. Again, why these countries and why now? My guess is it's called ungoverned space. That's where the jihadis do best. And perhaps Ebola is like the jihadis. It goes where there's no strong government, and there's no strong government when there's no prosperity. There's no growth. There's no government whatsoever. Veronique, I come to you with other information about DR Congo, but it does suit the case that you present to us, that prosperity is available to all countries, and many achieve it and become successful contributors, and some do not. Is there an explanation for why not? Not why they grow. Then we'll get to growth, but first, why don't they grow? Good evening to you.
15: Good evening, John. Well, there's a lot of reasons why these countries don't grow, but probably the first one is like a major institutional failure. like no secure property rights, rule of law, no real, which then are not underpinning healthy markets. And because these guys have governments, but the governments that are not securing property rights and delivering on the rule of law, very often what these governments are, they're predatory governments. And all of this means that there's no economic freedom, no incentive to produce, no production, and no saving and investments means no economic growth, and then extreme poverty. I think that's the reason. It's just like you don't have, you know, you don't have the government. When you mean strong government can be way too strong. But a government that is healthy is one that secures property rights, and having a clear rule of law is also an essential ingredient from a healthy market economy. And these countries don't have that.
0: Does the growth story leave out the poor? Does it say not there? We don't want to go to DR Congo. We don't want to go to Central Africa because it's poor. Or is growth that discriminatory?
15: No, growth is not that discriminatory. Growth will happen where people actually try to produce. Growth will go when people try to produce for more than for themselves. Growth will happen anywhere where the right institutions allow basically people to engage and trade with one another and at a scale and invest in their future. And there's another way that growth is not discriminatory. It's like there's a lot of fear that if you have growth in a country that is mostly tilted to the top, it overpasses the poor. And actually, the economic literature shows that that's not actually the case. Like often, like average growth benefits everyone and the poor benefits the most. But even in the worst case scenario where growth is tilted most to the higher income people in a country, it is still beneficial to the most poor. And growth, what we know of growth is like it's actually the essential and sufficient element needed to lift people out of poverty.
0: You're right. People in poverty have little access to food, clean water, decent shelter, basic medical care, and schooling. Is that what holds them back? Is that what holds the country back? Because there's not good water? Or is that a product of no growth?
15: No, that's a product of no growth, right? It's like all that stuff, all the food, this is all the signs of a country where the government is mostly, you know, is not a productive government. It's not one that creates the conditions for people to want to better their lives by engaging in production, by creating companies, even small ones. So it's the predatory governments or the inefficient, really inefficient governments means that there's no growth. And when you don't have growth, you don't have all of these good things associated with growth.
0: Is there a formula that works some places and not others? I'm wondering, property rights, is that a shortcut?
15: No, it's not a shortcut. It's these are the institutions that are essential. Again, secured property rights. That means the rule of law, you know, healthy markets, which won't happen if there's no secure property rights, right? People are not going to be really engaging in trading with people they don't know if they don't have a mechanism to make sure that their property rights are enforced. These are really the conditions. So these are the secret ingredients of economic freedom for sure. And economic freedom is what really underpins the ability of a country to grow. And that is accessible to every country. There's like none, like to the extent that if you tried that in every country, so that would mean that government would actually give up their predatory disposition in these countries and actually start doing the right thing. Like there's no country that is immune to growth under the right conditions.
0: Foreign aid that goes from all countries, EU, NGOs, World Bank, does that create prosperity? Does that create growth?
15: Is no.
0: Is it an inhibition? What is it? Billions of flow.
15: It doesn't. I mean, there's no doubt that, you know, AIDS, if you're poor and you're getting a meal, it helps, right? But these are not the conditions that actually lift people out of poverty. What you want for lifting people out of poverty, you want them to start investing and producing and growing, right? And the problem with foreign aid is like it doesn't do any of this. So you can give a chicken to everyone. That was all the rage after Bill Gates said it. Like, it's great you're giving people something to eat, but it doesn't actually solve your fundamental problem. There was a time we even thought that, you know, micro-lending, do you remember this?
0: Yes.
15: Like, it was helping women, like, in a... But at the same time, it just kind of, like, it helped in these very kind of very narrow cases, right. But it didn't actually spread to do the kind of sustained growth that you need in a country.
0: Veronique Durazier, the Mercatus Center. I'm John Batchelor.
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27: ABC News, I'm Dave Packer. Hours after President Trump and the President of Iran signed a memorandum of understanding to end the conflict and move into the next phase of talks, the U.S. lifting its blockade on Iran, and oil tankers started moving through the Strait of Hormuz. At the White House today, Vice President Vance defending the financial aspect of the agreement.
1: The United States isn't giving up a cent of money to Iran, and even the economic benefits, the sanctions relief and so forth that comes along with this bargain only happens if the Iranians perform.
27: But Iran can now freely sell oil on the global market. That's something that they were not able to do before the war. A pregnant woman is dead and another person injured after police in Sturbridge, Massachusetts, say that a driver crashed her vehicle into a hotel and fired several shots at the building and then turned the gun on herself. John Legend among the performers today at the Obama Presidential Center dedication ceremony in Chicago. This is ABC News.
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0: I'm John Batchelor. This is Hotel Mars, David Livingston, Dr. Space, my colleague and co-host and co-pilot, and we're looking very much at exploring low Earth orbit and beyond with a wonderful new theory of how to launch a satellite and move it around quickly. And I mean a small satellite, smaller than a bread box or larger than a bread box. I welcome the two guides we have on this wonderful new paper. Paolo Lozano, full professor in the Department of Aeronautics and Astronautics and director of Space Propulsion Laboratory at MIT, along with his colleague Amelia Mia Bruno, a former postdoctoral associate now in the Space Propulsion Laboratory at the Massachusetts Institute of Technology. Mia has also completed her PhD in 25. Congratulations, Mia. She's currently working as a principal scientist at Revolution Space. We begin with the title of your wonderful piece. The paper is entitled Performance Characterization of Electrospray Thrusters with Energetic Ionic Liquid Monopropellant, end quote. Paolo, I begin with you. What is the mission for that title? What can it do with a bread box or smaller than a bread box in space? Good evening to you.
1: Hi, John, and David, thank you so much for the invitation. So this technology actually came from our own research on how to miniaturize propulsion for small satellites. There is a big need to actually provide these little satellites with mobility so that we can actually explore space and use it more effectively. And we came up several years ago with a concept called electrospray propulsion as part of the title of the paper. And electrospray thrusters are a kind of newish technology in which instead of ionizing a gas to electrically charge it and produce thrust, we use a liquid. And in very broad terms, this liquid has ions in it, which are charged particles. We extract them, accelerate them to produce thrust. And these are very small kind of devices. But what is unique about this paper is that the propellants can be very different. And the type of propellant that we actually used in this research is a propellant that can be used in our thrusters to produce this ion beam. But it can also be used as in a conventional chemical thruster to produce larger forces and then move the satellites much faster.
0: Mia, why do we want to move satellites around? How does this help us, especially in low Earth orbit?
2: Yeah, absolutely. And also, thank you so much for, John and David, for having both Paolo and I on. We're very excited to be here and talk about this. So it's pretty simple. Once you get picture a really big rocket that launches some bunch of satellites or a telescope or anything into space. When you think of a big giant chemical rocket that's launching off the launch pad down in, say, Cape Canaveral, most of that actually is propellant that gets you up into space. And then that falls off and comes back down to Earth once you've actually delivered something into orbit. So now you're just left with your satellite. And you have to figure out, you have to completely dictate how your satellite moves once you've already been launched into orbit. The rocket has done its job and now it's up to the satellite to continue. And so say you are in a low Earth orbit, which is around where the space station is, for example, and you have a satellite that is really interested in tracking weather patterns. And so say maybe there's a really interesting hurricane that's forming over the Atlantic. And so you are pointing your camera and all of your scientific instruments at that spot in the Atlantic. But then all of a sudden over in the Pacific, some typhoon pops up and now we want to go check that out. We need to be able to move our satellite and also adjust our satellite's orientation to be able to move from point A to point B and to be able to look at different points on the Earth, for example. This mobility of satellites, this is just the Earth observation case, but, the same could be said for different orbits, moving, going to different planets, all that one sort of thing. You need something to be able to move you around once you get into space.
0: So this is for the orbiting satellite to move to another spot for observation. David, you have a question.
3: Is it just for small satellites, and how do you define a small satellite, and can you scale it up for something larger, or does it have enough energy in it to scale up?
1: I think I'm going to let Mia answer that. But, you know, in principle, these are modular systems. The one that we build is the size of a Lego brick. But there is nothing preventing you to, just putting together collections, large collections of these kind of Lego bricks. And Mia now works in a company that is precisely aiming to do that.
0: Mia, how small, how big do you think is practical? You've got a magic formula here. Where can it be used?
2: Yeah, that's a really great question. So to give you some idea of scale, one of these electrospray thruster devices, so you can think of that as like the electric rocket itself. One of those is about the size, it's a small square, about 1 centimeter square. So a postage stamp, U.S. postage stamp, maybe a U.S. quarter. That's the actual rocket. Now there's some things behind it for holding the actual propellant. Then you have to worry about, making sure you have electronics boards to control it, and you have solar panels. But altogether, it's a very compact system, which is why we, our first, kind of use case and the first, really promising use for this is on small satellites such as CubeSats, things that universities and other groups are already working and can put into space, for pretty cheap these days, because it offers a propulsion capability and allows you to move it around on something that's even very small. And so, scaling that up, it's like Paulo said, it's a modular technology. You have one of those postage stamps. You could have two. You could go all the way up. The really important thing that you need to keep in mind is as you add more postage stamps, you need to bring on more fuel to supply those postage stamps. And you also need to be able to apply more power, so solar panels or batteries, to actually use them and turn them on for what mission you want to accomplish.
0: Paulo, what is green monopropellant? How do you make it? What does it mean? And what's the advantage?
1: Well, this is a unique propellant that was invented at the Air Force Laboratory. And what is unique about it is that in its formulation, what it can do is catalytically decompose to produce, and what that means is basically is to produce a chemical reaction and gets hot, and that can produce a very hot gas, and it's fundamentally a chemical rocket. However, the formulation itself is also what we call ionic, meaning that a very significant amount of the components are charged particles, which is the bread and butter of an electrospray thruster. So, that means that with the same propellant, we get this unique possibility of extracting both the chemical reaction to produce large thrust, although the fuel efficiency is not that good as in any other chemical rocket, or we can extract the ionic component, the ions, accelerate them to very high velocities, which is highly fuel efficient, but produces lower thrust. But, many missions, NASA missions, for example, carry two propellant systems already, an electric system and a chemical system with separate tanks. So this is quite unique because there is a need only for a single tank that can fit two propellant thrusters, two thruster systems.
0: And the thrust is from the ions that you eject in the back, just like a chemical rocket.
1: That is correct. It's just that they fly much faster than the gases produced by a chemical reaction.
0: Why didn't they think of this before, Paulo? We've been just working all these years with these giant headaches of moving satellites around.
1: Well, you'll be surprised. Many, many years ago, between Tsiolkovsky and Robert Goddard, they actually came up with the idea of accelerating charged particles to produce thrust. The thing is that they didn't have the technology back then to actually do it. But nowadays most satellites use an electric system to accelerate ions. The unique thing about this, the work that Mia has done is that, this propellant allows you to do that. And in addition, provides the chemical reactions so you can get the higher thrust when needed.
0: Right. Mia, I understand this is not dangerous like hydrazine. What is hydrazine? Why is this an advantage?
2: Yeah, great question. So, like Paulo was mentioning, kind of alluded to, there's really these two families of thrusters or rockets that you can use once you are already into space to move your satellite around. And it's the chemical family and the electric family. And so those were the two systems that Paula was talking about, where usually a lot of NASA missions will have both of them. They'll be completely separate. Hydrazine is historically has been the most commonly used propellant for chemical thrusters to move satellites around in space. So it's not used really to launch things up into space from the ground, but it's used once you're already in orbit. And the primary reason for that is it's kind of got the most flight heritage. It's a relatively simple system, few moving parts, fewer points of failure, very reliable. But the main drawback of using a hydrazine chemical thruster is that hydrazine is incredibly, incredibly toxic. So picture you're building a satellite and you're fueling it to go up into space. The technicians and the workers that need to put this propellant into your satellite have to be in full, basically like complete space suits, totally isolated from the lab to protect themselves in case there's any sort of propellant spill. I believe, you know, whenever Paulo and I were talking about it, the hydrazine, if you look at hydrazine wrong, it explodes. If you spill it, it explodes. If you put a rag on it to clean up the spill, the rag will explode. It's a very volatile substance. And so, you know, back starting in the 90s, the Air Force actually started looking into alternatives to hydrazine that were a lot more safer and cheaper to handle. And that's actually how they came out with this propellant that we used in this study. It was originally intended to be just a safer alternative to hydrazine for chemical rockets. But it happened that, you know, kind of the formula that they kind of settled on and developed happened to be that ionic fuel that Paula mentioned earlier, which, as he said, is the bread and butter for this other electric type of rocket. And so, you know, in parallel, Paula's group at MIT, the Space Propulsion Lab, had also been working on those electrospray thrusters and realized that this propellant provided an opportunity for us to, you know, do this new type of propulsion system where we have a chemical rocket and an electric rocket fed off of the same propellant tank.
0: I see. So we're dealing with no longer having to take insurance out for filling the satellite with propulsion.
2: Very much so.
0: That seems like an advantage. Paulo and Mia, we have a game that we play, and when we come back, we're going to play it, which is we're going to give you an unlimited budget. I see what you've done with your very careful preparation for this, but it occurs to me you've come up with a system that works extremely well in Earth orbit, in lunar orbit, in Mars orbit, and you can respond to conditions at the time. So when we come back, what do you want with your unlimited budget? This is Hotel Mars. I love the title of this piece, Performance Characterization of Electrospray Thrusters with Energetic Ionic Liquid Monopropellant. Amelia Bruno and Paulo Lozano. David Livingston is my colleague. I'm John Batchelor.
4: 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America is strongest when united, not divided. 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Restoring Truth, Correcting Bias in Education, One Story at a Time. 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
13: 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Before you leave, set up travel alerts with your bank so that they can anticipate out-of-state or foreign charges. 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
3: I'm John Batchelor with David Livingston, and we are in Hotel Mars, thinking of the future and the present. Mia Bruno and Paolo Lozano at MIT are instructing us about how they have conceived and built for field testing, for use in low Earth orbit, all orbits, a thruster system that doesn't depend upon hydrazine, which is like living with a roommate who's made of nitroglycerin. I understand that. But at the same time is extremely efficient and doesn't need electrical system and a chemical system. Okay, me and Paolo, an unlimited budget. And David's got a question for you right after you come up with it. Go ahead. Paolo?
4: Okay, I'm very curious to see what Mia comes up with. I'm going to give my best try. If I had unlimited budget, I would continue to use small satellites, but this is what I would do. I would create a fleet of small satellites that have full autonomy, that have enough propulsion to actually go and visit most or at least a significant fraction of the asteroids that are close to the Earth. I would do that because, you know, asteroid missions are extremely expensive. We have only visited a very limited number of these asteroids, once every maybe 5 years or 10. But they potentially can be can give us significant scientific and perhaps economic value in the future. You know, perhaps the next industrial revolution will come from obtaining valuable materials from these asteroids. We certainly need to understand better how they are structured, what are they made of. You know, not only to deflect them in case one of them wants to hit the Earth, but also to understand the origin of the solar system. So, you know, I think that there is a revolution in terms of science and technology and perhaps resources in the asteroid population near the Earth. But it's too expensive to use big satellites. So I will, you know, equip little satellites with tiny little thrusters and go and explore and retrieve significant amount of scientific information from them.
3: Mia, you've got as much money as you want. What are you going to do with it?
5: That's a very good answer, Paolo. I was a little worried he would steal the idea that I had, but luckily I think we're pretty different. I think with, you know, unlimited money and unlimited time, hopefully that's tied, I would work on a similar technology and evolve it and improve its lifetime and improve its performance to the point where we can go actually past the asteroid belt and go check out places, some of the moons of either Jupiter or Saturn, which I think are some of the most interesting places in the solar system that we, as a planet still really don't know too much about. There are a few upcoming NASA and ESA missions to go visit those moons and really see what there is to see there. But it takes a very long time with conventional technology to launch between the time you launch from Earth and the time you get to Jupiter or Saturn. It's, you know, typically on the order of somewhere like 6 to 8 years or

0: so. And so hopefully we can get, you know, with infinite money, my hope is that this technology can get to the point where we can cut that down to maybe a few years, maybe even less, and get there very quickly, and do a lot of really interesting science, and see everything that there is to see, because so much of it is still really unexplored and unknown.
1: David, I have a question for Paolo and Mija.
2: So you have one tank. How do you avoid an oxidizer for the chemical part of this? Is it affordable, and is there enough energy to change an orbital plane, for example, to use in a space tug, or are you locked into the same orbital plane wherever you're moving it to?
3: Right. Well, just like hydrazine, it's a monopropellant. These other propellant substitutes are also monopropellants, so we don't need an oxidizer. The oxidizer is not needed because there is no combustion. It's actually decomposition of the material. When it goes through a catalytic bath, perhaps you add a little bit of heat, and then it exothermically decomposes. In terms of the type of missions that it can achieve, it's possible to do plane changes as well. Plane changes are some of the most expensive maneuvers in low Earth orbit, because you have to change the direction, which is
2: right,
3: of changing the velocity by a very significant amount. The difference between
1: 30 seconds, Professor. Go ahead, 30 seconds.
3: Yeah, it's just that, you know, if you use the electrical part, these maneuvers will happen very slowly. But if you use the chemical part, you can do impulsive maneuvers and do that very quickly.
1: Paolo Lozano, full professor, Department of Aeronautics and Astronautics, and director of Space Propulsion Laboratory, MIT. And Mija Bruno, former postdoctoral associate, Space Propulsion Laboratory at MIT, where she completed her PhD. She works as a principal scientist at Revolution Space. Hotel Mars, Episode N, David Livingston. I'm John Batchelor.
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1: From ABC News, I'm Dave Packer. President Trump signed the Memorandum of Understanding with Iran in order to reopen the Strait of Hormuz in exchange for some immediate sanctions relief and the lifting of the U.S. naval blockade. But Trump does not yet have the final nuclear agreement with Iran, only an agreement to talk about it. ABC's Mary Bruce at the White House.
2: 24 hours after signing the peace deal, President Trump under fire from top Republicans on Capitol Hill, who called the deal a win for Iran. The chairman of the Senate Intelligence Committee calls the deal a windfall for Iran.
3: We're going to lift sanctions on Iran's oil exports right away. They're going to use it to rebuild their drone stockpiles, their missiles, to fund Hamas and to fund Hezbollah.
2: Iran can now freely sell oil on the global market, something they were not able to do before the war.
1: And we've learned that Vice President J.D. Vance is not traveling to Switzerland tonight for discussions as talks with Iran on the details of a signed deal still need to be worked out. Ukraine calls it a tit-for-tat targeting Moscow.
4: Russian officials said that Ukraine launched some 550 drones and missiles. A number of them were intercepted, those intercepts happening in the sky, but in some cases debris falling to the ground. There was another explosion in one of those intercepts. Authorities in Moscow said that 17 people, including two children, were injured there.
1: ABC's Marcus Moore. It's the second time in 3 days that Moscow has been hit by drones. Not only is the algae in the newly repaired Lincoln Memorial reflecting pool turning the water green, ABC Chief Washington correspondent Jonathan Carl says the blue paint that President Trump just ordered is peeling off the bottom of the pool now.
5: By last week, the pool was blue and beautiful. 2 days later, it started to turn green. 4 days after that, algae everywhere. Today, workers were wading through the pool, cleaning out the algae and the dirt.
1: Price tag for the work, $14 million taxpayer dollars. 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
1: Major celebration in Lower Manhattan for the NBA champions, the New York Knicks. It's been 53 years since the Knicks won their last championship. Viewing areas for fans to watch the ticker tape parade and Lower Broadway filled to capacity hours before the start. New York City Mayor Zoran Mamdani told us that fans have been waiting to celebrate this moment.
8: People have been waiting.
9: Sure.
8: And we have been so close so many times before. And the tears of joy you've seen across the city, we want that to also be a part of the ceremony.
1: Now to Southern California, where the Joint Terrorism Task Force is helping San Diego police investigate a suspicious vehicle.
10: Police in San Diego say a suspicious vehicle was seen near the Islamic Center of San Diego on Thursday afternoon. That Islamic Center was a site of a deadly active shooter incident last month perpetrated by two teenage boys who killed three victims and then themselves. When police stopped the vehicle on Thursday, they say they found a Nazi flag and a suspicious canister in the vehicle. The driver was detained. Police say there is no active threat, but an arson team and the FBI's Joint Terrorism Task Force were called in to help investigate. Alex Stone, ABC News.
1: A record number of people are expected to travel for the Juneteenth holiday weekend. The TSA is expecting millions to pass through its checkpoints today. Oil prices are falling and lower gas prices could lead to even more people hitting the roads to travel. I'm Dave Packer, ABC News.
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9: Now, your AccuWeather forecast.
11: Passing shower, then mainly clear. Tonight's low 61. Clouds and sunshine, breezy. For tomorrow, the high Friday, 79. Tomorrow night, low 59. Breezy on Saturday with sun and clouds, an afternoon shower, high 75. Sunday, clouds and sunshine, a nice day to round out the weekend, the high 70 and a high 68 Monday. I'm AccuWeather's Andy Robb on Southern Maine's official weather station, News Radio 98.5 FM and AM 560 WGAN.
12: Hi, it's Matt from the WGAN Morning News. Tomorrow we're going to have an opportunity to finally talk about some of the final ranked choice voting results, and we'll chat about those results and much more with Greg Lagerquist, who's going to be here for some coffee and politics. 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

0: I'm John Batchelor, the New World Report, Professor Evan Ellis, U.S. Army War College Strategic Studies Institute, Bolivia, landlocked and extremely famous in the Andean chain, country that is now suffering weeks of blockades. The headline in the Financial Times as of these last hours, Bolivian blockades strangle economy as pressure piles on center-right leader. Subhead, protesters call for resignation of President Paz just 6 months after his election shifted nation rightward. Professor, a very good evening to you. You were in Bolivia when this was in its early stages. It's now weeks later. As I understand this report from the FT as of 24 hours ago, there were half as many blockades of La Paz as there have been. Nonetheless, there is shortages of food, security, gasoline, certainly, and people's lives are qualified profoundly. The protests are driven by many different factions. We've mentioned Evo Morales, but there are factions that are opposed to him and are strident in nonetheless. I think the miners wanted relief from the high cost of living and the subsidies to continue and to be increased, gasoline subsidies and others. It's unrealistic to expect 6 months of a new president reversing course from years of abuse for there to be results in the gas tank or in the supermarket. However, they're demanding that. And the miners are quite clearly the indigenous people who have a case to make that they have not been listened to. So where is President Paz going with this? The FT makes the argument that he goes back and forth between peaceful negotiations to resolve the conflict or using his military. Good day to you.
1: Good day to you, John. I would call this the normalization of the crisis. We're now is day 49. While things at least numerically seem to have gotten a little bit better, we're down from what the high count was of 100 different blockages across the country down to about 46. Most of those remaining blockages are where they've always been the worst around the capital, La Paz, which continues to be mostly cut off from being able to get in, you know, fuel and medical supplies and food, although there is intermittent access, and also other provinces in the highland or transition area, you know, such as in Cochabamba. But as you pointed out, in terms of the actual resolution of the crisis, you continue to have Evo Morales, probably whose cocalero money and funding is one thing that keeps this going on. He continues to be holed up in the Chapare, continuing to call for, you know, new elections or basically the resignation of the government, from which obviously he would benefit both in terms of the criminal charges against him, as well as in terms of his future ambitions to come back and once again you know, rule in Bolivia. But you also have other groups, some of the more radical groups, the Bolivian Workers Committee, known as the COB, and another group called Tupac Katari, who are basically negotiating about negotiating. There have been about 365 of their people arrested in these blockades, because when you throw dynamite and things like that, it is still illegal technically in Bolivia. And so they're now saying, okay, we want all of our people released before we'll go out we'll even negotiate at all. But as you pointed out, this kind of ongoing situation, it is it's really hurting the Bolivian GDP. There's an estimate that the GDP will actually shrink this year overall because of this. There's an estimate that some 10 to 13,000 businesses have been closed. As you pointed out, you know, the question of whether President Paz, he is trying to negotiate with these groups while at the same time he is considering whether and he still has not really deployed the military, although he has a law that would authorize him to do so, that went through the Bolivian Congress, or at least that would facilitate the degree to which he can do so. There's just the broader question of he's had some progress in deploying the police to clear some of the roadblocks, but not all. But in the end of the day, the pressure continues, and it's not entirely clear how this ends.
0: My question about Bolivia as part of the economy of the Andean chain. It's said to be resource rich. Are those fully exploited by the neighborhood, or is this a potential of the future? In other words, how does it match up with Peru, that has a deep water port, has lots of contracts with its resources? Is Bolivia well positioned?
1: Well, in many ways, the story of Bolivia, even more than Peru and other neighbors, is the story about a nation that is vastly, vastly resource rich. And yet, it's always been others who have most profited, either, foreign powers or corrupt elites or others, going all the way back, the Bolivians would say, to the colonial period. And so from the early days, you had the vast resources in things like tin and other metals, that especially in the Bolivian highlands. Of course, now you have the promise of Bolivian lithium. In the east of the country, you have iron. There's gold in Bolivia. Indeed, Chinese and other small-scale miners are exploiting the gold. And then you had oil, actually specifically natural gas, for a while. The problem was that during the heyday of the rule of Evo Morales, when petroleum prices were high, they pumped a lot of gas, but they really didn't do the things that you needed to to keep the gas pressure up and take care of those gas fields. And so as a result, although so much of that cash income under Evo Morales that buoyed him up came from that gas, the gas is now running out. And so that's one of the reasons why they're running out of dollar earnings. They're running out of the cash cow, and they don't have a whole lot to replace it. And so that's left the successor of the MAS, now Rodrigo Paz, without a lot of good options, fiscally to keep the economy running.
0: And the indigenous people, I know there are different faces in different parts of the Americas, but the indigenous people in Peru and what appears the indigenous people in Bolivia are the miners, and their sense of resentment about the well-to-do on the basis of their labor. Is it accurate, or is this a Marxist claim from the 19th century that is preached by provocateurs?
1: Well, John, Bolivia is the country within South America that has arguably the highest percentage of indigenous people. It's about 50 to 70%, depending on who you look at. It's mostly a combination of Quechua and Aymara, but you also have some other groups. But the reason that Evo Morales came to power back in 2005, 2006 was his argument that the people who were the majority of the country ethnically had long been out of power. And the more white, Spanish descendant Bolivians had long ruled the country and profited from its resources. And so there is a coincidence between the ethnic issue and the issue of the neglected, marginalized miners and others. And indeed, one of the ways that Rodrigo Paz won the election was making the argument that he was going to continue to respect the indigenous people, even while he was going to try to have a balance with a functional economy. Some of the complaints of those who now had turned against Rodrigo Paz were that that representation, at least symbolically, that the indigenous, especially the Quechua, felt that they had under Evo Morales, where they could come into the presidential palace and symbolically negotiate, that a lot of that symbolism was taken away from them. And so in a way, you do have a bit of a backlash after so many years of MAS rule and Evo rule, that the sense, at least symbolically, although really not in actuality, that they have been disenfranchised or somehow lost the leverage that they had under the Evo Morales days.
0: Professor Evan Ellis, U.S. Army War College Strategic Studies Institute. We march to the sound of voting. We're headed to both Colombia and Peru, where the vote is either underway or under count. I'm John Batchelor.
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0: I'm John Batchel with Professor Evan Ellis of the U.S. Army War College. Colombia voting, Peru still counting. We begin with Colombia. The headline, Colombia's ELN, that's a terrorist group, narco-terrorism, open to talks with new president but says it can survive military offensive. This is Dateline, Colombia, Bogota. Rebels are willing to seek peace with whoever wins Sunday's presidential runoff, but are also confident they can survive a renewed military offensive. Puzzling. They're anticipating trouble. What is the ELN to the new president of Colombia?
1: Well, John, the ELN has really become one of the most of really numerous different competing groups that are competing for cocoa production, illegal mining, various other criminal activities in the country. There was once a time during the Civil War when you had other groups such as the M-19, the FARC for many years, the Revolutionary Armed Forces of Colombia was the major group, and the ELN was kind of the secondary group. But after the 2016, what many would

0: would argue was the failed peace agreement that demobilized at least a portion of the FARC. A lot of those FARC members went into the hands of the ELN. And so today, the ELN is emerged really as one of the bigger factions. That they have also a strong presence in neighboring Venezuela in the Orinoco mining belt and in other places. But the broader picture under Petro is with his attempt to have a peace agreement with all of the different groups. You've gone from the old days of 2019 before COVID, when you had roughly 18% of Colombian municipalities talking about one armed group or another that they had to deal with, to literally almost half of all municipalities, almost half of all little towns and urban areas in Colombia now report some armed group activities. It's now estimated that you have 27,000 different armed group members, which is almost double the 18,000 that was before the peace agreement. And then, of course, you have the illicit economy. So, it used to be that, right around the 2016 agreement, you had about 40,000 hectares of cocoa under cultivation. That number is now increased to 266,000. So basically more drugs, more criminal activities, more armed groups, more armed group members. And so within that, the ELN is one of the most powerful, but, frankly, every single major, part of Colombia features a different fight between one or more different armed groups. And so at the end of the day, it's a real mess. And that real security mess is part of one of the reasons why Colombians are putting Alvaro de la Espria, a kind of tough talking, Trump oriented, a person on top of the continuation of the current president's policies with Ivan Cepeda.
1: The Europeans have reported that the Colombian output of cocaine is never bigger than right now, and that it's well integrated into the economy throughout the country. I don't know if that was on purpose, but that's the result of Petro's time in office. Can that be reversed by anyone?
0: It's a slow process. If you actually look at the days when going from the late 1990s to the early 2000s, Álvaro Uribe, the president who really gets the credit for initially turning things around. Back then in like 1998, you had the FARC who were operating, at brigade sized formations. There was a later unclassified DIA report that talked about a fear that the country would fall. It was really pretty grave. And at the time, there was about 200,000 hectares of cocoa under cultivation. And so, to his credit, Uribe and those security policies got that down to about 40,000. There was a sense that Colombians, they got extortions and they got kidnapping down under control. And it was really a combination of not only military action, but establishing a coordinated state presence, establishing Colombian laws. And so many ways, the story from about 2016 until now was really the falling apart of much of the progress that had been made. And so one could argue that applying those same types of good policies, a combination of coordinated security and the restoration of government presence can get Colombia back to a good place again. But it's going to take time and work after so much which has been lost in these past years.
1: Again, about Colombia, this is a sophisticated, educated middle class that's been abused by the leadership for the last 4 years. Is that something that can be reversed? I understand you can deal with the terror threat with military affairs, but the mood of the country is not positive, Evan. We're looking at a deeply disappointed, educated middle class.
0: Yeah. Well, in reality, you can say that the Colombian educated middle class never really went away. They used to talk about the orange economy under the previous president, this idea of the creative economy. Colombia actually does have a fairly good information economy sector. It has a fairly good creative arts sector. You even go to major urban areas, and despite the insecurity, Colombia has always been a bit of a duality. Vast problems, inequality and insecurity in the countryside, but in the urban areas, a level of sophistication, culturally otherwise, some pretty good universities despite the corruption. And so, yes, there has been significant portions of the Colombian middle class that have gone elsewhere because of the difficulties and lack of opportunity. But one could argue that if you solve or at least partially solve the security situation, begin to restore Colombian institutions, that that creative energy, that human talent, never really left. And I think as people unexpectedly saw just this blossoming of Colombia after the Uribe administration and the successors reestablished security and government presence, that again, that human capital, I think, is still there and under the right policies, waiting to surprise the world once again, in my judgment.
1: The count continues in Peru. Is there an indication of how long it will be and who's going to come out the winner?
0: Well, right now it looks like Keiko Fujimori will probably win, at least in terms of the numbers, but it's an ironic situation. Of a total of 18 million ballots cast, she is leading by about 80,000 votes. So it's a super thin margin. But the interesting thing is that really what pushed her over the edge is the Peruvian diaspora abroad can vote, and that diaspora is overwhelmingly in support of Keiko as opposed to the leftist, Cuba-tide candidate Roberto Sanchez. And so it's interesting that although she's on top by 80,000 votes, and that seems to be getting bigger as the last parts of the foreign count come in, domestically she is actually losing by 43,000 votes. Now, it's estimated that certification process will go on until July 15th, and it's estimated then that July 28th is when the new president, probably her, would be inaugurated. So there's a bit of a danger that, between the certification of finishing and the inauguration, which is only about 2 weeks, that you could have protests and an attempt by the loser, probably Sanchez, to disrupt things. And I should also note that the new Peruvian Congress, which for the first time after a significant change is now going to be a bicameral Congress, takes power the day before on July 27th. And that's going to be roughly half and half. The Senate has a slight lead, by the Keiko's party, Fuerza Popular, although Sanchez is together for Peru is also a very strong party. It's going to be a fragmented Congress, but there's at least some hope that if you can get past the inauguration, that this new bicameral legislature will make it harder to oust presidents and will actually give some governing force to Fuerza Popular for Keiko to govern.
1: Professor Evan Ellis, I'm John Batchelor.

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2: When it comes to
3: President Trump signed the Memorandum of Understanding with Iran in order to reopen the Strait of Hormuz in exchange for some intermediate sanctions relief and the lifting of the U.S. naval blockade. But Trump does not yet have a final nuclear agreement with Iran, only an agreement to talk about it. And he has members of his own party thinking he gave away the store. Louisiana Senator Bill Cassidy.
4: Iran's left stronger. We are left weaker. Our allies are left weaker.
3: The White House says Vice President Vance will not be traveling to Switzerland tonight for initial negotiations on the implementations of the memorandum with Iran, as was previously announced. In a bid to survive punishing U.S. sanctions, Cuban lawmakers today unanimously approving sweeping reforms backed by the Communist Party there that would privatize a vast swath of the country's socialist economy. This is ABC News.
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0: I'm John Batchelor. This is the New World Report, Professor Evan Ellis, U.S. Army War College Strategic Studies Institute. Venezuela. After Maduro, but before Machado, the question is, what is to be done with a non-transparent regime headed by the former Vice President, Delcy Rodriguez, who is completely implicated in all the crimes that Maduro stands trial for with his wife in the United States, along with her brother Jorge, who heads the assembly, also deeply implicated in all the crimes, and members of their cabinet, their bully boy cabinet, still in place. All that suggests that we do not have a clear decision yet by the administration as to when and if there will be a vote. They're said to be building institutions in a transition in some fashion, but the gangs are still in the field. They're still well-armed, and trendy Aragua is in the news. This time, however, it appears that the U.S. is acting unilaterally or with cooperation from Rodriguez's, turning on their former colleagues, and there's been a targeted killing by the U.S., and I believe the military, against a leader in trendy Aragua. Professor, remind, what is, what was trendy Aragua? What position does it take in both in Venezuela and throughout the Americas? And what is the significance of the U.S. getting involved in what appears to be a decap strike?
1: Well, John, Trendy Aragua, to go back to the days of Hugo Chavez before Nicolas Maduro, basically as the country became increasingly less democratic, became increasingly criminalized, the rise of what later came to be known as the Cartel de los Soles, military and Chavista-led kind of criminal mafia that profited from, you know, their control of the country, that one of the things that happened during that time was a lack of care for the prisons. And within one of the prisons in Torcajon prison, there was a criminal gang, a mafia that essentially took control of the prison. And so they called these prison gangs Trenes. So this particular Trenes de Aragua came to dominate not only the prison, but the surrounding community. And then what happened is some of those prisoners were later released and then came to ally with other train groups from other prisons. There was another one called Tren de Llano. As Venezuelans began to migrate in massive quantities starting in about 2018 into the exterior, essentially those prison gangs, which had become a relatively small but important factor in Venezuela, began to extort those Venezuelans. That they used bloody tactics, that they used violent tactics. They exploited them through prostitution and other things. They would fund the travel of those desperate Venezuelans, but then essentially, you know, set up, criminal rackets in the places where those Venezuelans went to. So marginalized parts of Colombia and then later, Chile and Peru and even to the United States. And so in many ways, Tren de Aragua, which started out as almost a nothing gang, spread like a bit of a virus, infecting all of the places that desperate Venezuelans went. And so it was, as you recall, the audience will recall, in major urban areas like New York and in Texas and others, you began to see these violent criminal groups that, then candidate Trump talked about. And so, over time, the group is long since lost a lot of its muster. In 2023, the Venezuelan government actually went in to reestablish control over the prison with something like 11,000 troops. In many areas, urban areas where they had established themselves, the group itself had been diminished. There were copycat gangs by Peruvians and others. There were splinters of Tren de Aragua. And so in many ways, it had long ago ceased to be a major factor, but it had been declared a foreign terrorist organization and sanctioned under U.S. law. And so the interesting thing actually in this particular operation was one of the founders and leaders of that group, Hector, known as Nino Guerrero Flores, was taken out by a drone strike in the core area of the old Tren de Aragua Boulevard State. But the really interesting thing about this was this is an area, and we've talked about this before, where you have a lot of bad groups who are involved in the extorting and operation of the vast illegal mining economy, which is far beyond drugs. drugs. One of the biggest problems in Venezuela, especially in what they call the Orinoco belt. And so there's one major mining hub called Las Claritas, where the Venezuelan army had gone in, and they were trying to clear out some other leaders there, including another Tren de Aragua leader by the name of Johan Petrica. And so in many ways, this looks like essentially going after Tren de Aragua, a collaborative operation between Venezuela and maybe U.S. intelligence plus the U.S. munition that was used to strike. But more broadly, it looks like the Venezuelans are also trying to clear out at least certain criminal actors in this mining sector. And so some have raised the question, is there a desire by the Venezuelan government and the U.S. partners to basically have this vastly wealthy mining area available for development by legitimate investors, legitimate miners, because there's a lot of gold there. There's a lot of other minerals, and there's a lot of interest in doing this under this new Venezuela. And so the question is, well, why is Tren de Aragua and other groups being cleared out of this particular area where we saw the operation in Las Claritas? But the other piece is that this strike had raised questions of, okay, if the U.S. is going to use lethal force in conjunction with the permission of a host country here, could that happen in other places? Could it happen in Ecuador? And when asked, Secretary of War Pete Hegseth said, well, yes, you can expect to see this elsewhere. And so it was interesting because the question of Guatemala was mentioned as a possible place. And Secretary Hegseth, when asked about, well, could this happen in Ecuador? Could this happen in Guatemala? Could this happen elsewhere? He said yes. And so immediately there was a bit of a kerfluffle in Guatemala, in which the president there, Bernardo Arevalo, said, no, this is a different situation. In Guatemala, we are not authorizing U.S. drone strikes. And so you have the question of what's actually happening in Venezuela, but you also have the question of, indication this policy could be used elsewhere, but then the reassurance of, no, it's probably going to be used at least only for now in those countries where our U.S. partner has said that they are willing to do so.
0: That mining in the Amazon, as I recall, was part of the income stream for the regime in Caracas. That means that the Rodriguez's are now giving permission to the U.S. to decapitate their partners. It's a peculiar situation, Evan. I'm not complaining. I'm just making sure I have the formula right.
1: It's actually a little bit more complicated than that, John, because there are multiple criminal groups that are operating in that. And actually, the ELN that we just talked about is one of the biggest criminal groups that operates there. And another one's they call the syndicates or the sindicatos. And so in many ways, this actually may be the clearing out of one group to favor another group that was dominating the region. But the other interesting part is that during the time when the ELN was allowed to come in, and basically they passed a law back in the Maduro days to essentially allow this informal mining in the sector. The idea was, okay, we're going to use these criminal groups as a way to get this informally mined gold that then we'll use to pay for other things. It was said that informal mined gold, for example, laundered through Turkey and in other places was actually used to pay the Iranians when they were bringing in diluent oil to help keep the Venezuelan mining sector running. And so what you actually may see is that now that the Trump administration has lifted sanctions in many areas, just like Venezuela can now sell oil on the regular market at a higher price because sanctions have been lifted, this might be the what you'd call the normalization of income streams that used to have to go through illicit channels. And so if you can have U.S. and foreign investors extract the gold and get a regular price for it rather than having to sneak it out. So in many ways, this may be as much about the cleaning up and the normalization of the sector with the money still going to the regime rather than having to channel it through criminal groups as you had during the days of the Maduro administration.
0: In Brazil, there's an election later this year, and I note that it's become a melodrama of family with the Bolsonaros and Lula da Silva demanding that the U.S. not intervene. Okay. Intervention, that's sweet. Brazilian court convicts Eduardo Bolsonaro of seeking U.S. help in father's legal battle. Boy, is that a twist in the road. Okay. He's not running for president. Flavio is. Jair Bolsonaro, dad, is in house arrest for X number of years. Eduardo, what is his crime exactly?
1: Well, and this certainly strengthens the case of those on the right who would say that the Lula administration is using lawfare with the help of the Supreme Court, against the Bolsonaros and the right more broadly. But of the Bolsonaros, as you pointed out, while the father Jair Bolsonaro was politically inhabilitated, with a 27-year court sentence, and while that meant that it turned to his son Flavio to actually run in the name of the father for the presidency. You had Eduardo Bolsonaro, one of the other sons, basically going to the United States and really appealing to the Trump administration for help against this lawfare. Now, the question in Brazilian courts, because they basically put charges against Eduardo Bolsonaro for that, the Trump administration, seeing the situation in Brazil, whether or not influenced by Eduardo Bolsonaro, has implemented a series of sanctions against Lula regime. If you recall, there were initially President Trump imposed high tariffs, and later there were sanctions against individual Brazilians, and then you've had some other activities, sanctions on individual justices, and most recently tariffs that were imposed owing at least allegedly to a finding of Brazilians not complying with labor and environmental laws in their own country. But so the argument in the Supreme Court is that somehow Eduardo Bolsonaro had facilitated the Trump administration doing all of these bad things to, in the court's judgment, improperly harm Brazil. And so the charge is basically that he is conspiring with a foreign power, to invoke harms against Brazil. And so that was the cause of the, 4-year, 2-month sentence that was imposed on him in his political inhabilitation. And so it's, again, it really contributes more broadly to the case that the Lula administration is, going to go after anybody that, seems, certainly the Bolsonaro family that seems to be working with the U.S. And it goes also to the argument that Lula really, it said, is furious over, especially this new round of U.S. Tariffs and other activities against his government.
0: Lula is watching his previous simpaticos fall one at a time. Petro gone, Maduro gone. We can presume Morales is compromised, even though he's on the offensive in Bolivia. The vote in Peru with Fujimori doesn't favor Lula's future. And Lula has... What's left? He's holding on. Certainly, Malay is no help. Where is he finding allies in the region?
1: Well, it's a great question, John. And he is looking increasingly isolated. And traditionally, of course, Brazil, as the nation's Portuguese-speaking or the region's Portuguese-speaking country, has been connected and yet also partially isolated from the culture and politics of the region. We talked before about Rodrigo Paz in Bolivia. One of the concerns strategically is Bolivia, which shares a very long border, I think over 3,000 kilometers with Brazil. If Evo Morales and the leftist Cocaleros come back, that will be one of the most important, turns in favor of the left there. Of course, there's a certain amount of sympathy by the more democratic but still center-left Yamando Orsi government in Uruguay. But it's also to note that Brazil, which literally is a half of the geography, a half of the population, a half of the economy of all South America. So it's not a small place. Lula seems on the path to dominate this election. The latest polls show that he is up by 49% to 37%. He's up by 12 percentage points, which actually is a widening of the lead that he had before, and that has to do with some frustration with Brazilians over the involvement of Flavio Bolsonaro, supposedly, with this Banco Master scandal with Daniel Volcaro. But at the end of the day, Lula is looking relatively alone. It's not clear the role that Lula is going to play in coordinating. Of course, if you look to people like Claudia Sheinbaum in Mexico, another committed leftist who's been remarkably silent because of her country's economic vulnerability to the United States, she certainly is in that league. You have other people who are under fire, but who would be sympathetic. I mean, the Cubans come to mind, but you're absolutely right. The neighborhood is looking increasingly lonely for the left with Lula right now. But even in that lonely neighborhood, it looks like he is going to probably prevail if things don't change in this upcoming October election.
0: Dictatorship and success, do they go together? We're headed to El Salvador with Professor Evan Ellis of U.S. Army War College. I'm John Batchelor.

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4: I'm John Best with Professor Evan Ellis of the U.S. Army War College, just returned from El Salvador, San Salvador being the capital, a very small state, led by a man named Bukele, who has unusual ideas about leadership. For example, putting tens of thousands of young people, chiefly males, in jail without habeas corpus in the country, suspending it or not even ignoring habeas corpus. That means they never have to charge them. They never have to bring them to trial. They can keep them in their prison forever. And, Professor, success. What kind of success?
5: Well, I do want to frame this correctly, John, on both sides, because I think the best way to characterize Nayib Bukele's government has been that, it certainly has been with some, disturbing and anti-democratic characteristics, and yet he has done a dramatic accomplishment in restoring security to once a very insecure country, and also restoring a certain level of efficiency in public administration, even without representation, and in the process has transformed the country and brought businesses, especially capital from the Salvadorian diaspora, back, or at least at the beginnings where you see a rebirth. I was, again, I worked, on a regular basis in El Salvador during some of the worst years, when literally the murder rate was 104 per 100,000, when you had, you couldn't even go out into the streets. I remember the main public square where you have the National Palace, where you have the old cathedral, famously the Archbishop Romero was buried in the basement. You couldn't even go there, because of insecurity. Security, that the area was flooded with market stalls, crumbling buildings, used to be dirty. I was there this time. You have essentially the buildings are whitewashed. The streets are orderly. They're well lit. There are posh tourist shops. There are posh restaurants. There is a dystopian new cube-like massive lit Chinese built library in the middle of the square, which in some ways overshadows the National Palace. You have new skyscrapers. I was told some 80 different major construction projects across the city. There is this glass ovular Google with the Google label tower that towers over the old Sheraton. And so, in many ways, my understanding is that Bukele solved the insecurity problem essentially by terrorizing the gangs. It's estimated that of the 90,000 plus people that have been put in jail, I mean, if you even have a gang tattoo, you can be put in jail. You can be tried literally in group trials. So, 900 people at a time. Okay, you're all guilty. And it's estimated that maybe about 10% of those people in jail are actually in jail accidentally. But that approach has dramatically solved, it's gotten the gangs off the street. Now El Salvador literally is safer than Canada, at least according to the murder rate, although again with some complaints. But the other thing is, because Bukele

0: His New Ideas Party now dominates more than two-thirds of the assembly. It doesn't look like he or his party are going to be leaving power anytime soon. And so at least if you're a company, you feel like there's some level of political stability in the country. There's some level of juridical stability in the country. Bukele actually has done a pretty decent job in getting rid of some of the old corruption in public works. Now, there's some grumblings that a lot of the benefit are going to people that are, you know, tied to the Bukele family. But if you overlook that, the streets are clean. Public administration is actually become relatively better. And so you see this kind of rebirth of commerce. And so in many ways, people are calling it the Singapore. And like Singapore, which itself is also a dictatorship, you see that the price of success is some questions about democracy and some questions about people being put in jail that shouldn't be there. But without discounting those things, I think it's important to acknowledge that Bukele has administratively and security policy dramatically, dramatically transformed El Salvador.
1: Professor Abinellis, I'm John Batchelor.
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0: WGAN, WMGX, HD2 Portland. 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
1: From ABC News, I'm Dave Packer. A growing number of Republicans are speaking out against the Iran deal that the president signed to bring an end to the war. Senator Ted Cruz said it would be an enormous mistake to include a $300 billion account to rebuild Iran as part of the memo of understanding.
2: Giving billions of dollars to theocratic lunatics who want to murder us is an exceptionally bad idea.
1: And Vice President J.D. Vance playing defense.
3: The U.S. pledges to work to unfreeze some $24 billion in Iranian assets and to help create a $300 billion reconstruction fund for Iran. Vance dismissing critics with an especially harsh warning for anguished Israelis, America's partners in this war, but not in this deal.
4: Anybody in Israel who thinks their biggest problem is the president of the United States needs to wake up and smell the reality of the situation that country is in.
5: The reality here in Washington is that many Republicans fear that Iran will benefit from this deal and use any money they receive to rebuild its military and fund terrorism.
1: ABC's Mary Bruce. Cuban lawmakers today unanimously approving sweeping reforms backed by the Communist Party that would privatize a vast swath of the country's socialist economy, including allowing private banks and real estate ventures. Arthur's now a post-tropical storm, but parts of Louisiana and Mississippi, the damage is done.
6: Families in waist-deep water looking for dry land. Flash flood emergencies fueled by remnants of Tropical Storm Arthur. In Stone County, Mississippi, rescuers in boats using paddles to pound on windows, pulling people and pets from multiple inundated RVs. More than 2 feet of rain in spots.
1: ABC's

0: Faith Abube in Mobile, Alabama. A star-studded celebration for the grand opening of the Obama Presidential Center in Chicago.
1: Three former presidents and first ladies joining the Obamas in the city where it all started with that victory speech nearly two decades ago.
0: That's ABC's Alex Perez. 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
0: Russia says it was hit by one of the largest drone attacks of the year. Moscow says hundreds of drones were launched at the city. An oil refinery in Moscow struck for the second time in 3 days. ABC's Marcus Moore from London.
4: This was a massive strike carried out in Moscow. We've seen some extraordinary pictures, plumes of smoke rising into the air over the capital. Ukraine targeting a key oil refinery in Moscow. Ukraine's President Zelensky saying if Ukraine burns, Moscow will burn.
0: Felony charges have been filed in Los Angeles against a popular comedian accused of not paying his taxes for years.
5: Carlos Mencia tours the country performing and is best known for his Comedy Central series Mind of Mencia. Now Los Angeles County District Attorney Nathan Hochman announcing 12 felony counts against Mencia, alleging he did not pay any of his taxes from 2019 to 2024. And allegedly ignored all notices to pay on $8.7 million in income.
6: I am guessing that Mr. Mencia thought that taxes were maybe a laughing matter, but they're not a laughing matter.
5: If convicted of the charges, Mencia could get 10 years in state prison and have to pay back all of the taxes plus interest. Alex Stone, ABC News, Los Angeles.
0: The FDA has moved closer to approving a new kind of flu vaccine made with the same mRNA process that was used to make the COVID-19 vaccines for use by older people ahead of this winter's flu season. Dave Packer, ABC News.
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8: Passing shower, then mainly clear. Tonight's low 61. Clouds and sunshine, breezy. For tomorrow, the high Friday, 79. Tomorrow night, low 59. Breezy on Saturday with sun and clouds. An afternoon shower, high 75. Sunday, clouds and sunshine. A nice day to round out the weekend. The high 70 and a high 68 Monday. I'm AccuWeather's Andy Robb on Southern Maine's official weather station, News Radio 98.5 FM and AM 560 WGAN.
9: Hi, it's Matt from the WGAN Morning News. 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

0: I'm John Batchelor. It's a great pleasure to welcome Bruce Nichols. His book, The Emerson Circle, The Concord Radicals Who Reinvented the World, Concord, Massachusetts, and we're going there right away. Because arriving to his ancestral home is Ralph Waldo Emerson, who's decided at university he should be called Waldo. We will refer to him as Emerson. Bruce, congratulations. A very good evening to you. Ralph Waldo Emerson comes home. His grandfather was there to watch the Battle of Concord out the back window. Before that, we're talking about depths of dissent from the Mayflower crowd. Emerson, at that moment when he came home, what did he want to be in the world? Why did he come home to Concord having been in the world? Good day to you.
1: Thank you for having me, John. As you say, Emerson came from generations of ministers. He went to Harvard Divinity School. He followed the tradition. He became a minister. He was a Unitarian, as were most of the people coming out of Harvard Divinity School at this point in the early decades of the 19th century. But even though he was born and raised in Boston, and then, of course, went to college in Cambridge, Concord was a family home. And his grandfather had built the house that is now called the Old Manse, and had run off to join the revolution during the war, although he unfortunately died very quickly and didn't actually get to see the end result of independence. But his grandmother then remarried a man named Ezra Ripley, and Ezra Ripley bought out the house and lived there, and Emerson spent summers there. So he had a short first marriage to a woman who was suffering from tuberculosis, and she died only after 2 years. When he remarried a woman whose name was Lydia Jackson, but he renamed her Lydian, they decided that Concord was where they wanted to move to, and they first went to the Old Manse that his step-grandfather had lived in and still lived in for so long. And after a short time there, they bought the house that they would live in for decades. It's called Coolidge Castle, or sometimes it's called Bush. And because he was very famous in a sort of circuit of intellectuals, he was one of our first public intellectuals. He would give speeches in towns all over New England and far beyond New England. He had abandoned the ministry. He decided he did not believe that Jesus was here for our salvation or was somehow divine in ways that we cannot be ourselves. He made a living by going on the circuit. And he did also write and publish books. They never, especially the early ones, didn't sell that much. But he became this intellectual lodestone, and all kinds of people wanted to meet him, wanted to come see him, wanted to get his blessing. So Concord became this epicenter because of him. The Thoreaus lived there, and so that was something he didn't have any responsibility for. But everybody else in the Emerson circle came there either to live or to visit because of him.
0: He was a Unitarian minister, as was his father, as was his grandfather. What does that mean today? How do we translate Unitarians compared to the other church that dominated the area at the time, the Congregationalists?
1: Yeah, Unitarianism today, I mean, I grew up in that tradition, and my sister was a Unitarian minister. It's a very different church than it was in his day. In his day, it was a completely Christian. In fact, they gave communion at their services. It was a Congregationalist structure in that each local church determined its own, you know, proceedings. They didn't have national edicts to do this or that. But it was when Emerson decided he couldn't give communion anymore. That was the last straw that caused him to say, I can't do this. But the founding fathers, who were deists like Thomas Jefferson, they were, you know, essentially like Emerson, whereas the Unitarians were more conservative. They were still believing that the miracles of the Bible must be true and Jesus must be divine in a category unto himself. So it was a liberal religious movement, but it was very Christian at the time.
0: Yes, and he, as liberal as it was Emerson's decision that he couldn't bear up under it, he couldn't continue to preach the divinity of Christ, that was extremely controversial. Did that attract his audience as he spoke? He's a storyteller. But the fact that he'd been a Unitarian minister and turned away from the Jesus-centered aspect, did that build the crowds? Did he right away attract what we would call nonconformists?
1: Yes, is the short answer. But he also had a circle of very close friends, correspondents, collaborators who were themselves Unitarian ministers. So the sort of some of the hierarchy of the church was very upset with him. He gave this famous address to the Harvard Divinity School at the invitation of its graduating class. The students were the ones who asked him, and he walked in there and said, "Why are you sort of still reading the Bible, and why are you spending all your time in the libraries and in the churches? You should go out and experience life directly and find the truth directly." And it was really a thumb in the eye to the church. So they were not happy, but many other Unitarian ministers, some of whom continued to make their living doing that, others of them did other things, became journalists or whatnot. There was a utopian community that's pretty famous at the time, Brook Farm, that was founded by cousins of his, George Ripley and his wife. And George was a minister who had been preaching in Boston and finally said to his congregation, "I can't do this anymore because I need to, you know, sort of walk the walk, not just talk the talk. So I'm going to build this community. And it's going to bring like-minded people together and be a great educational center, and we are going to live an enlightened life on the farm." So the line between Unitarians and free thinkers was a porous one, even if there were people in the church who were trying to hold it.
0: Thoreau, 14 years younger than Emerson, and a unique individual in America. He was also born in he's a native Concordian, and he grew up in the town that Hawthorne comes home to live in. He also had a reputation of being, I think at one point somebody was ungenerous and said he had an ugly face. Was that Emerson who did that? I don't recall.
1: No, that was Hawthorne.
0: Hawthorne. Yes, it would be Hawthorne, wouldn't it? Anyway, Henry David Thoreau, who was David Henry Thoreau. I don't know. He switched his name around. I couldn't quite find an explanation for it other than the fact that he liked it better. He had some family connections, but mostly what attracted me was pencils. What did David Henry Thoreau know about pencils, and why was that important to his family?
1: It was the family business. His father was a pencil maker and build a business attached to the house. And Henry was a younger brother. He had one older brother, and then he had a sister. And Henry didn't really have much interest in the pencil business, but he was a very smart guy, and he was a very practical guy. So at a couple of different points, he did help out, and he actually advanced the business. He studied how German pencil makers were creating a form of graphite, and he went out to find some clay that could be made into graphite. He developed a different way to bore that central hole in the pencil that you fill with graphite. And so thanks to him, the Thoreau pencils became some of the best on the market. But that's not how he wanted to spend his time, and he was not a man looking for a business career at all.
0: He's in town with the Hawthorns when they come home. I picture Thoreau wandering around looking at the sky one day and bumping into Hawthorne. Emerson. Do we know how the two met for the first time?
1: We don't know that. We do know that pretty soon after Thoreau graduated from Harvard and came back home. Matter of fact, he graduated the day before Emerson gave that famous address to the Divinity School, which Thoreau was not in the audience for. But soon after that, he came back home, and within months they had met, and they took it. Emerson liked to take walks outdoors. Thoreau, that was an obsession, and they took walks together. And Emerson very quickly You know, Thoreau had gained a broad-ranging education at Harvard. He had read the classics. He had read all kinds of texts of different religions. But Emerson was a mentor and somebody he just admired enormously. And Emerson was the one that said to him, you should keep a journal. And that, you know, his very first entry is quoting Emerson saying, why don't you keep a journal? And then he kept one. He didn't live a full life. He died in his 40s, but he wrote 2 million words in his journals. It became the central focus of his energy. And you can see him evolve in that from a pure Emerson wannabe to his own man. And initially, Emerson even said privately that Thoreau doesn't have any original ideas. He's just rewording mine. But after Thoreau died and Emerson went back to the journals, he said, I have to admit, he went beyond me, and he was extraordinary.
0: Yes, and we're building the circle now. The book is The Emerson Circle. The first edition is Thoreau, who is a wonderful addition to anybody's dinner party. The Concord Radicals who reinvented the world. When we come back, Amos Brunson Alcott, not born in Concord, but certainly a major part of the story. Bruce Nichols is the author. I'm John Batchelor.
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5: I'm John Batchelor. Bruce Nichols is here with his new book, The Emerson Circle. This is Concord, Massachusetts. Yes, yes, you know it for that other thing, the little battle that started the big battle that started America. But at this point, that generation's gone. What we're dealing with now are men who were born in the 19th century, Emerson being born in 1803. So he is senior to the other figures we're going to meet. Thoreau is born in 1816, 1817. So he's a step in. You can regard him as contemporary with, say, the Bronte sisters in Britain, or the men who will be senior officers in the Civil War. So we're looking at losing the revolutionary spirit and replacing it with what? And that's what Bruce has brought us. What they were replacing the original idea, we're no longer Englishmen, we're independents. We're no longer, we're Americans and we oppose the Redcoats. No, that's gone now, that's settled. What's important is how America's going to present itself to the world, what identity. And we need to meet Amos Bronson Alcott, who's an extremely famous and incomplete character. He was born in Connecticut, 1799, so he's a little older than Emerson. What brought the Alcotts to Concord, Bruce?
6: It was very much Emerson himself. Alcott is an original thinker, self-educated, didn't attend school much. I mean, tried when he was young, but he was living on his family's farm, had to help out at the farm. But he voraciously read books. He came to his own original conclusions. He didn't think Jesus was divine. He thought that education, as it was generally done in most village schools, was terrible. In those days in schools, if they could be boys and girls, they could just be boys, what have you. They were sitting on uncomfortable benches and they were being called up to the front to do a recitation. And if they made any mistakes, their palm would be slapped by the schoolmaster with a wooden rod. And he thought this was just terrible. So he wanted to be an educator and he got himself hired to job after job after job, initially in Connecticut and then some in Pennsylvania and some in Massachusetts. And his form of teaching was conversational. You could call it Socratic if you're using a modern term. And he believed that young children were naturally wise and you just had to bring that out and gently guide them, and that they were naturally moral. And you could teach that by getting them to understand their own instincts. But school after school failed, and, his most famous school was in Boston. It was at a Masonic temple. It was called the Temple School. And he had famous visitors come and observe him, including Emerson and others. And there were books published about it, one by his assistant, Elizabeth Palmer Peabody, and then one by him. But it, too, failed for a bunch of different reasons. But by that point, he had met Emerson. He'd heard Emerson lecture. Emerson had watched him in school. Emerson thought the world of him. And so Emerson helped him move to Concord. The Alcotts would live in Concord three different times, the third time for a very long stretch. But Emerson helped him rent a house, helped him buy a house. So Emerson became a long-term supporter, and Alcott continued to struggle to make money. He was, after that Boston school failed, he didn't teach again for decades. And he kept blithely thinking that somehow the world will provide, that he's a wise sage and it takes time for the world to catch up to wisdom. He tried holding conversations that people would subscribe to, and that didn't work. Eventually he became famous and it started to work, but for years he was impoverished and Emerson kept helping him.
5: Oh, it's time to introduce the word that they used about themselves, transcendentalism. What did it mean to them right then at that point as Alcott joins them?
6: Yeah, briefly, it means that there is a higher law, a spiritual truth, the moral truth. Emerson used lots of terms for it. Mm-hmm. The Oversoul is his most famous because that's the title of one of his essays, but you can just call it higher truth. Sort of pre-exists, that the universe is an expression of it, and we all can have access to it. We have a spark of it ourselves. In the case of Alcott, he would just assume
5: seconds,
6: that every
5: 30 seconds. Go ahead.
6: So Alcott assumed that everything had to be an expression of the spirit, and so he came up with all kinds of rules about what's more spiritual than and what isn't. But it's a sort of metaphysical idea at its core.
5: At that point, they're outside of polite society. That's why they're called radicals. And when we come back, more are going to show up. Next, importantly, is a man named, good heavens, we're going to introduce you to Hawthorne. Mm-hmm. Bruce Nichols, the Emerson Circle, the Concord radicals who reinvented the world. I'm John Batchelor.
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13: ABC News, I'm Dave Packer. A growing number of Republicans are speaking out against the Iran deal that President Trump signed.

0: bring an end to the war. Senator Ted Cruz on the $300 billion account to rebuild Iran.
1: Giving billions of dollars to theocratic lunatics who want to murder us is an exceptionally bad idea.
0: And Vice President Vance playing defense.
2: You know, I've seen skeptics of the deal. People say the Iranians will never change their behavior. Well, maybe that's true. And if so, they don't get any of the benefits of the bargain. But isn't it worth trying?
0: Cuban lawmakers today unanimously approving sweeping reforms backed by the Communist Party that would privatize a vast swath of the country's socialist economy, including allowing real estate ventures. A state of emergency declared in Louisiana after post-tropical storm Arthur tore through. Widespread damage and flooding, more than 2 feet of rain in some spots. On Chicago's south side, a star-studded celebration ahead of the grand opening of the Obama Presidential Center. This is ABC News.
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0: I'm John Batchelor. I'm speaking to Bruce Nichols. His new book is The Emerson Circle. Ralph Waldo Emerson of Concord, Massachusetts. The Concord Radicals Who Reinvented the World. So far, we've met three of the principals. Emerson himself, returning to his father's, his grandfather's, his family's home in Concord. And out the back of their window of their original house, you could see the Battle of Concord take place, where that day the Redcoats came marching to confiscate arms that were in the hands of the rebels. Well, these are not rebels. These are the sons of the sons of those men from 1775. And they are reinventing their world by stepping outside of the religion of the moment, Unitarianism, and the divinity of Christ, and speaking of the opportunities. We now introduce a man who is the literary star of the time, and still, Nathaniel Hawthorne. Nathaniel Hawthorne was a novelist, but at the same time, he was part of the spoils system of the democracy. That's what the Democratic Party was called. And these are the 1830s, 1840s. Hawthorne was born 1804, so he's a direct contemporary of Emerson. Why did he come to Concord? What did he want to find there, Bruce?
1: He moved there when he married, and he married one of three famous Peabody sisters. His wife was Sophia Peabody. They were very progressive thinkers. The oldest sister, Elizabeth Palmer Peabody, was one of the first transcendentalists herself. And they needed a place to live, and it was Sophia's idea to move there. And Emerson rented them the old manse that he and his wife had been living in, and by now they'd moved to, they bought their famous home, Coolidge Castle. Hawthorne is not at all a transcendentalist. He's not at all a radical social thinker. He's the opposite of that. He's the born novelist who sees characters in their rich complexity. He knows that tragedy is part of human life. He knows that evil can lurk in the hearts of men. That's the opposite of Emerson. Emerson was a wild optimist who just thought that anything is possible. Emerson never really liked Hawthorne's fiction. And Hawthorne was fascinated by all these radicals around him, not just the Emerson himself and Thoreau, but the people that came to visit Emerson, which was a constant flood of people coming for a meal or to sort of get blessed by the great man. And he wrote a lot of short stories grappling with them, satirizing them, or writing fables about them. It's very rare in his writings where he completely gets away from it, and The Scarlet Letter is the best example of that. But he didn't agree with it, and yet he couldn't help grappling with it.
0: He wrote a serial of short stories, and that has to do with how you earned your living as a writer in early 19th century America. You needed an audience, and you needed to be able to sell books. Before you could get your book accepted, you had to sell it. In fact, who was it who... It was Thoreau, wasn't it, who said, I have a library of 900 books and 700 are mine, because they've been returned from the press. You were very close to your publisher. Oftentimes you were asked to pay for the run of your books. But short stories were a way to hand to mouth. Because there were lots of publications that would pay you $5 to $25, hardly ever more than that unless it was a contest. Had Hawthorne been regarded as successful with his short stories at that point?
1: His first collection, Twice Told Tales, was very well regarded. Critics heaped praise on it. It didn't sell a whole lot of copies, but many of those tales he had, as you say, published in, weekly newspapers and journals and that sort of thing. And he continued to write short stories. The second collection became a very large one. But he was always upset. He never made a lot of money. He was always upset that there were books that were selling like crazy, which were sort of sentimental fiction by women. He has a famous letter to a publisher friend saying about these damn scribbling women. Because there were women making a lot of money and having big bestsellers, which was a new thing in America at that time.
0: Yes, he comes across in your presentation as cranky. Do you want to amend that, or should we stay with it?
1: I would amend that. I think if you read his letters, especially to his wife, back when they were courting, they had a long engagement. It was secret. They didn't have the money to buy a house and settle, so they kept everything secret and wrote back and forth. And they are the tenderest letters. You can tell their love story is a genuine one. It was a long-lasting one. He died during the Civil War. He didn't live a full long life, but they were together for quite a long time. And he was also, you know, he was painfully shy, but he was not antisocial. He would have dinners and go on walks and enjoy them. So I think he was a typical writer. You know, he really wanted to be alone writing, and he could see all sides of his characters, and some of them were evil and some of them were not, but he could be cranky. Yes.
0: It's time to introduce the heroine of your book, Margaret Fuller, because Hawthorne regards her as a character to have a debate about, and not just talk to her, but also debate about her presence in the world. Margaret Fuller occupies an imaginary place in Hawthorne's mind. Bruce and I were exchanging literary thoughts, and we both read Scarlet Letter when we were young men. It is a completely different book when you read it as a grown up, or in my case as a senior. How does it strike you today, Bruce, reading it again?
1: I first read it when it was assigned to me in 10th grade, and it's not a long book. It's not hard to read, but I didn't enjoy it at all. It just seemed gloomy. Rereading it, it's so rich, and it's so brilliantly structured. It's very like tightly wound. But the inner life of Hester Prynne, of you know, the woman wearing the Scarlet Letter, is really rich and fascinating, and she's pushing against her time and succeeding in doing so.
0: He's written from Hester's point of view, which is amazing when you consider that the time that was not acceptable behavior as a literary construction. Hester Prynne, however, might have a model, and the model is Margaret Fuller, so we need to rush to Margaret Fuller. She didn't live in Concord, I believe, but she visited Emerson often, and she knew him. Where did she come from?
1: That's right. She never lived there, but she did spend quite a bit of time there. She was born and raised in eastern Massachusetts. She was born in what's now part of Cambridge, Cambridgeport. Her father, she was the oldest of a number of kids, and her father was a prominent lawyer and for a time a member of Congress, so he would be in Washington for months at a time. And he was determined with his oldest child to make her the best educated person in the country. He pushed her hard, but she then became obsessed herself. She was translating Greek and Latin when she was six. His letters when he was in Washington to her are, you know, all like, I'm going to send you a passage. I want you to translate it to Greek. Are you spending 2 hours every day practicing your piano? Are you working on your history? And she was, a workaholic and a hypochondriac. She had health issues that as an adult she blamed on his pushing her as a child. Who knows if she was right about that. But she became a pioneer in a number of different ways. She taught school, as many of these people did, and she worked for Bronson Alcott for a brief time. He couldn't pay her. Didn't work out. She generated income by hosting conversations for women, sort of adult education, that the women that went to them and paid a subscription to do 10 weeks of them, what have you, some of them became prominent feminist leaders of the women's rights movement. And then she decided, she wrote a couple of books. Their second book was an expansion of an essay, and it was called Woman in the 19th Century. It was one of the first books in America calling for equal rights, saying women should be able to do anything they want. Anything that men do, women should be able to do. And then she became a journalist in New York. Some of it was writing cultural criticism, but some of it was reporting on, you know, conditions of the poor or the women's asylum and that sort of thing. And then she went to Europe and filed stories. This is for the country's largest paper, the New York Tribune, from Europe. And while she was there, the revolutions of 1848 broke out. She became the country's first female war correspondent, it was an extraordinary life that was cut short when she was 40.
0: Oh, well, let's tell detail, Bruce. This is too much fun. I can't let that go. But I just wanted to make it clear to everybody that there's reason to believe that Hester Prynne is based upon Hawthorne's opinion, not entirely friendly, of Margaret Fuller. What Margaret Fuller did in her brief life is flabbergasting. When we come back, this is the Emerson Circle. Emerson and Fuller were friendly, very friendly. Emerson was wowed by her, as everyone else was. Horace Greeley, when he took a look at her work, he said, "Can you write 3 columns a week for me?" Which she did because she was a workaholic. The Concord Radicals have reinvented the world. Bruce Nichols is the author. I'm John Batchelor.
2: 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Dr. Martin Luther King Jr. dreamed of a nation where his children would be judged not by the color of their skin, but by the content of their character. 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America is strongest when united, not divided. 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Restoring Truth, Correcting Bias in Education, One Story at a Time. 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
7: I'm Tom Datz with Bruce Nichols, and it's too tempting. We have to stay with Margaret Fuller a little bit, Bruce. We just have to, even though we want to get back to Emerson and Concord. This is the Emerson Circle. Margaret Fuller is born 1810, so somewhere between Emerson and Thoreau, somewhere in that region. 1810, that would have been about the time Lincoln's born, if you want to measure what age she's in and what she's participating in. She's a human being who, you ask about the Iliad, she can do it in Greek. I mean, that's, we're talking about a lady who wowed everybody she was with. But she ran into trouble with her heart. She fell in love with a man who was not worthy of her, and she followed him to Europe, corresponded with him only. He mistreated her, he misled her, and she couldn't defend herself. Isn't it striking, Bruce, how worldly she was, and yet how easily she fell under the spell of the rascal?
8: She had a number of intense, passionate relationships, one-sided or not. And up through this man, James Nathan, you're talking about, they were with men who were, you know, at least her social equals. They were educated. Some of them were very accomplished. They were not all men. There was a woman that she was passionately in love with. But they never worked out. And then this man, who was the worst character of all of them. He was keeping a hidden mistress. He may have sexually assaulted her. We are not quite sure about that. And he went off to marry a rich German woman. Yet while she was in Italy, she had a secret marriage and a child with a man who was the opposite of any of the people that she had a crushes on. He was a marquis, but he was penniless. He was not educated. As far as we know, he barely ever read a book. So she became a marchioness, but

It was all secret. They had a child during the Italian revolutions that they kept secret. And when she finally wrote back home to tell her mother and friends about him, she said, you may not understand him. You may not appreciate why he's the man for me, but he is, he's going to be a great father, and he's a very sweet guy. And unfortunately,

0: is based on her. I think that's too much of a simplification. I think he's a great novelist who saw rich characters, but certainly she, by being such a progressive thinker, forward woman, highly educated, she pushed his buttons. He was a conservative guy, and I think that drove him crazy.
1: Yeah, put me in the ranks of people who think Hester Prynne is Margaret Fuller. I'm going for it. You convinced me, Bruce. Even if you're not convinced, I'm convinced. You know, her death is spectacular, if a death can be called spectacular. Sailing back in a small boat that's loaded with Italian marble, very heavy stuff in the hold. It's got six passengers, one of whom is Charles Sumner's brother. What a manifest that ship had. Right. And it missed the opening of New York Harbor in a storm and foundered off of Fire Island. So they could see the shore. People on the shore could see them. Some of them were going to pick up pieces of the boat because anything you crashed, you could plunder. But she's there with her husband, whom a sweet guy who never read a book and didn't reflect badly on anyone. It was always pleasant to her. She was exactly right for him, Bruce. Come on. The opposites attract. I mean, this is a woman who had read Greek and Latin when she was 6 years old. Of course she would go for an Italian, a romantic Italian revolutionary. And they're there together with their child, who's very young. And they're taking the risk one at a time to get off as the ship has been holed by the marble that fell through the hold and is sinking. And people on shore can't get to them, the waves and the undertow. So Margaret won't take the risk. She sits there. Bruce, you put her in a white gown sitting on a trunk. Is that how it's described?
0: The passengers, this is not a passenger ship. They were just these six people, and they brought a nurse. So that family, that was four of the six. Sumner's brother was the fifth, and then the captain who had died early in the journey. So the first mate had taken over. His wife, the widow, was the sixth passenger. As the ship was foundering, they had to get out of the one passenger cabin because it was filling up with water. And it was a struggle by the crew to even get them up to the forecastle, which was above water. That's where they were. And some of the sailors were able to swim through the terrible storm and make it. And they were able to tow the widow of the late captain. She was holding onto a plank that had ropes on it, and a very brave sailor managed to get her. It's a little unclear whether it was 100 yards or 300 yards. Accounts vary, but it was within sight. But she refused to go and leave her family. They couldn't swim. Many people at that time couldn't swim, including sailors. So eventually, when it was clear the ship was about to finally go down, one crew member took the child, Nino, he was only two, jumped overboard, and they both drowned. Their bodies did wash up on shore. And then the nurse and the husband were swept overboard, and they didn't make it. And she sort of went down with the ship, and her body was never found.
1: Body and her manuscript was never found. When Emerson's circle hears about her death, which is reported in the New York papers, they immediately look for her manuscripts. They venerated her enormously. It's the first loss of the Emerson circle that can be recounted. And what is striking about it is how all these years later, everything she wrote had a moment of prescience in it. She even wrote about her own death. You quote that passage. She's worried about a shipwreck, that the bigger ships have been wrecking, have been caused a concern. So taking a smaller ship isn't any more of a risk. It's almost as if she could see her death. And the loss of her is a blow. What does Emerson make of it? Does he think that it was destined?
0: He doesn't speak in terms of destiny. He was really crushed by it. He sent Thoreau, as soon as he heard the news, to go down there, go to Fire Island and Long Island, and see if anything could be recovered.
1: 30 seconds, Bruce, 30 seconds.
0: So, Emerson just thought it was a terrible tragedy, and he wrote pages and pages in his journals about her and how much he missed her, and he said, I've lost my audience with her.
1: We need to bring in Herman Melville when we come back, and we will continue with Moby Dick himself. The Emerson Circle, the Concord

0: Nichols, who reinvented the world. Bruce Nichols is the author. I'm John Batchelor.
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1: From ABC News, I'm Dave Packer. A state of emergency declared in Louisiana after post-tropical storm Arthur tore through. Widespread damage and flooding, more than 2 feet of rain in some spots. ABC's Faith Abube is farther along the Gulf Coast.
2: Here in Mobile, Alabama, several roads shut down because of the flooding, but drivers have been ignoring some of these signs. Authorities are urging people to stay off the roads because this area could see up to another foot of rain by the time all of this is over.
1: A flood threat into the morning. Vice President J.D. Vance delaying his trip to Switzerland. He was expected to leave for a new round of talks on Thursday night focused on implementing the deal with Iran, but the White House is now citing logistics of the negotiations, saying they've never been simple. Earlier, the vice president defended the memorandum of understanding, which allows Iran to resume oil sales.
3: The United States isn't giving up a cent of money to Iran, and even the economic benefits, the sanctions relief and so forth that comes along with this bargain only happens if the Iranians perform.
1: National Park Service employees spent Thursday trying to clean up the Lincoln Memorial reflecting pool days after workers finished painting the bottom of the pool American flag blue. At the direction of President Trump, the water turned green from algae. On top of that, the new paint is starting to peel.
4: No comment yet from the White House. The company that painted the pool had virtually no experience as a federal contractor.
5: You're going to have something you're going to be very proud of, and it'll last for 50 to 100 years before you have to do anything.
4: Last week, the pool was blue. 2 days later, it started to turn green. And then 4 days later, algae appeared everywhere. Workers seen pouring in hydrogen peroxide. The Department of Interior saying workers were using nanobubble technology to remove it.
1: ABC's Jacqueline Lee. Luigi Mangione's legal team Thursday withdrew its intention to evoke a psychiatric defense in the state trial over the killing of UnitedHealthcare CEO Brian Thompson, one day after announcing it in court. 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
1: It's an unexpected breakout story of the 2026 FIFA World Cup. The team from Algeria has adopted Lawrence, Kansas as its unofficial home, and the city has pulled out all the stops to make sure the team feels welcome. Mayor Brad Finkeldey says it's been an amazing experience so far.
8: To me, it goes beyond soccer. It goes to what this world really should be about, which is embracing each other, embracing different communities, and just making it a great place to live and enjoy life.
1: At the official dedication at the Obama Presidential Center on the south side of Chicago Thursday, former President Barack Obama described it as a reminder of what the nation can achieve when citizens embrace shared responsibilities. ABC's Alex Perez was there.
9: President Obama addressing our divided nation.
10: People aren't looking for perpetual anger and division. They are looking for fairness and common sense and mutual respect. That deep in our gut, we want to find a way to turn towards each other again, not further away.
9: He's now hoping the 19-acre campus with a museum, library, and park will bring people together.
1: Election officials in California say a proposed billionaire tax has collected enough signatures to be on the November ballot. The proposed tax would counter federal health care cuts with a one-time tax on individuals worth more than $1 billion living in the state as of January. Dave Packer, ABC News.
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11: Now, your AccuWeather forecast.
12: Passing shower, then mainly clear. Tonight's low 61. Clouds and sunshine, breezy. For tomorrow, the high Friday, 79. Tomorrow night, low 59. Breezy on Saturday with sun and clouds. An afternoon shower, high 75. Sunday, clouds and sunshine. A nice day to round out the weekend. The high 70 and a high 68 Monday. I'm AccuWeather's Andy Robb on Southern Maine's official weather station, News Radio 98.5 FM and AM 560 WGAN.
13: Hi, it's Matt from the WGAN Morning News. Tomorrow we're going to have an opportunity to finally talk about some of the final ranked choice voting results, and we'll chat about those results and much more with Greg Lagerquist, who's going to be here for some coffee and politics. 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

0: I'm John Batchelor. I welcome Mary Anastasia O'Grady, the America's columnist and editor for the editorial page of the Wall Street Journal. Colombia, a presidential election, very critical, a strong ally of the United States through the 20th century, and then bumps in the road these last decades. De La Espriella, 47 years old, sells menswear, rum, and wine online, and he aims to be, looks like he's going to be, the president of Colombia. Mary, a very good evening to you. Who is he? Where does De La Espriella come from? What does he want? What does he represent? Good evening.
1: Well, good evening. Let's just clarify that he's not yet the president of Colombia. He's a candidate for the election on Monday. And he looks to be the guy who will probably win. You know, if you look at the polls, he's leading by quite a comfortable margin. Turnout will be very important. So some people are worried that because of the World Cup, a lot of Colombians are traveling. But if everything goes according to what most of the polls indicate, he will win the election on Sunday. Who is he? He is a guy who was born in Bogota, but basically grew up in the department of Cordoba, which is up in the north, along the coast of Colombia on the Atlantic side. And he grew up there. He went back to Bogota. He studied law. And then he started a law firm, and then he expanded that law firm to Barranquilla. So he's got a pretty big law operation. And when he was working on his law, practice and expanding it, he was known to defend narcos, people who are accused of drug trafficking in Colombia. Since then he's kept his law firm, but he's also expanded into other businesses, and, he's quite a go-getter. He lived in Colombia through all of that, but then he moved to Miami. He lived in Miami for 10 years, and he has a U.S. passport. And he also lived in Italy, in Florence, Italy, for a short time, and he also carries an Italian passport because his heritage is Italian, so he's able to get an Italian passport. So he has three passports. He's quite the go-getter, and looks like he will probably win the election on Sunday.
0: Policy. What are we looking for in policy? He's not Petro, and he's not endorsing Petro in any fashion. Does this mean that he'll be confronting the gangs, especially the ELN?
1: Well, this is the reason he's popular. I mean, he is kind of considered the candidate on the right. So we didn't talk yet about the guy on the left, but the guy on the left is called Iván Cepeda. He is of the same party as the current president. Your listeners will have some familiarity with the current president, who's Gustavo Petro, very left-wing guy, former terrorist, but not very disciplined and not all that smart. So what Colombians are worried about is that Cepeda, if he were to be elected, would do terrible things that Petro wanted to do but was never capable of accomplishing, and that Cepeda is more disciplined, more intelligent, more capable in that position. So on the other side, looking at De La Espriella, he is in favor of confronting the gangs, the illegal armed groups, the FARC, the ELN, two famous political guerrilla groups that also do drug trafficking. He wants to confront them. He wants to build up the military. He wants to put them in jail. He wants to build mega prisons for all their employees. And he also wants to liberate the Colombian economy. So he would have, whereas Petro, during Petro's term, the oil and gas sector has basically been shut down. They don't allow new drilling, very anti fossil fuels and hydrocarbons, and trying to convert Colombia into a green economy. That's been bad for growth, and De La Espriella would restart the whole hydrocarbon industry. He would also cut taxes, and he wants to cut the size of the state. He says the government's too bloated, which by any objective measure, he's quite right.
0: He sounds like a menswear, rum, and wine salesman who's followed the career of Mr. Malai in Argentina. Does he speak of that?
1: He likes Malay. He likes Donald Trump. Very, very big fan of Donald Trump. But I think, you know, basically what he's trying to convince Colombians is that he's a disruptor, you know, that he will not go along with the status quo, that things have to change. You know, he had a rival on the right in Colombia, Paloma Valencia. She was endorsed by former President Álvaro Uribe, and he beat her. And he beat her because she was very, she made her campaign very much in the center. And she even got a vice presidential candidate who was left of center. And I think Colombians don't want that. They're looking for somebody who's more willing to take chances and do things differently, because going with the same old establishment candidates has not worked for them.
0: Colombia's in a rough neighborhood, especially with Venezuela next door, and Ecuador is not free of those narco-terror gangs at all, slightly. So this looks like a tough start for anyone who's reform-minded. I go to that mega-prison building. That sounds like Bukele. Does he speak of Mr. Bukele?
1: Well, the difference between him and Bukele, I think, is that Bukele was dealing with a very small country, and he moved very fast. Don't forget that El Salvador only has a unicameral legislature, and Colombia has a Senate and a lower house, which has helped defend the institutions. I mean, Colombia has deteriorated a lot, but it didn't get to the point where El Salvador is. And so even if he wanted to, when he comes in, if he's elected, and I would stress that, you know, we don't know what might happen on Sunday, but if he's elected, when he comes in, he will face a Congress where the plurality is held by the left-wing party, Pacto Histórico. That's the party of Petro and the party of Iván Cepeda. So it's not going to be a walk in the park for him of just sort of doing the kinds of things. Remember, Bukele went into the legislature with the military and so forth. He was not going to be able to do those kinds of things. And he says he wouldn't do those things. He says that he will respect the institution. So again, we have to wait and see. One of the things that makes Cepeda so unattractive for so many Colombians is that Petro said that he wanted to rewrite the constitution. And this is always step one for a new dictator. You know, rewrite the constitution, change all the rules so that I have all the power. And Cepeda said that he would finish what Petro was not able to accomplish. Now, just this week, Cepeda said that it's not a priority for him to rewrite the constitution, which I think is signaling that he knows Colombians do not want that. They watched what happened in Venezuela with the rewrite of the constitution. They watched what happened in Bolivia with the rewrite of the constitution. So they're forewarned, and they don't want anyone touching the constitution. And that's a big negative for Cepeda.
0: Mary Anastasia O'Grady, the America's columnist, watching Colombia. I'm John Batchelor.
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0: I'm John Batchelor. I welcome my good colleague Veronique Durgier from Mercatus Center, George Mason University. Poverty. Poverty in nations. I learned from Veronique in the reporting, poverty is especially tragic, gripping, and endless in places like Madagascar, the Democratic Republic of Congo, Mozambique, Malawi, and Burundi that have not grown for decades. No prosperity whatsoever different from 50, 60 years ago. I seize especially on Democratic Republic of Congo in the news these last weeks, because of an Ebola outbreak, a very rare Ebola that is very difficult to detect. Nonetheless, at the same time, the Ebola outbreak, and there are many deaths, it has a high mortality rate. The jihadis are operating. ISIS is operating in the neighborhood from DR Congo to Uganda. So we have two sources of death. Again, why these countries and why now? My guess is it's called ungoverned space. That's where the jihadis do best. And perhaps Ebola is like the jihadis. It goes where there's no strong government, and there's no strong government when there's no prosperity. There's no growth. There's no government whatsoever. Veronique, I come to you with other information about DR Congo, but it does suit the case that you present to us, that prosperity is available to all countries, and many achieve it and become successful contributors, and some do not. Is there an explanation for why not? Not why they grow. Then we'll get to growth, but first, why don't they grow? Good evening to you.
12: Good evening, John. Well, there's a lot of reasons why these countries don't grow, but probably the first one is like a major institutional failure. Like no secure property rights, rule of law, which then are not underpinning healthy markets. And because these guys have governments, but the governments that are not securing property rights and delivering on the rule of law, very often what these governments are, they're predatory governments. And all of this means that there's no economic freedom, no incentive to produce, no production, and no saving and investments means no economic growth, and then extreme poverty. I think that's the reason. It's just like you don't have, you know, you don't have the government. When you mean strong government can be way too strong. But a government that is healthy is one that secures property rights, and having a clear rule of law is also an essential ingredient from a healthy market economy. And these countries don't have that.
0: Does the growth story leave out?

0: Not the poor. Does it say not there? We don't want to go to DR Congo. We don't want to go to Central Africa because it's poor. Or is growth that discriminatory?
1: No, growth is not that discriminatory. Growth will happen where people actually try to produce. Growth will go when people try to produce for more than for themselves. Growth will happen anywhere where the right institutions allow basically people to engage and trade with one another and at a scale and invest in their future. And there's another way that growth is not discriminatory. It's like there's a lot of fear that if you have growth in a country that is mostly tilted to the top, it overpasses the poor. And actually, the economic literature shows that that's not actually the case. Like often, like average growth benefits everyone and the poor benefits the most. But even in the worst case scenario where growth is tilted most to the higher income people in a country, it is still beneficial to the most poor. And growth, what we know of growth is like it's actually the essential and sufficient element needed to lift people out of poverty.
0: You're right. People in poverty have little access to food, clean water, decent shelter, basic medical care, and schooling. Is that what holds them back? Is that what holds the country back? Because there's not good water? Or is that a product of no growth?
1: No, that's a product of no growth, right? It's like all that stuff, all the food, that, this is all the signs of a country where the government is mostly, you know, is not a productive government. It's not one that creates the conditions for people to want to better their lives by engaging in production, by creating companies, even small ones. So it's the predatory governments or the inefficient, really inefficient governments means that there's no growth. And when you don't have growth, you don't have all of these good things associated with growth.
0: Is there a formula that works some places and not others? I'm wondering, property rights, is that a shortcut?
1: No, it's not a shortcut. It's these are the institutions that are essential. Again, secured property rights. That means the rule of law, you know, healthy markets, which won't happen if there's no secure property rights, right? People are not going to be really engaging in trading with people they don't know if they don't have a mechanism to make sure that their property rights are enforced. These are really, they're the conditions. So if, I mean, and this is like, these are the secret ingredients of economic freedom for sure. And economic freedom is what really underpins the ability of a country to grow. And that is accessible to every country. There's like none, like to the extent that if you tried that in every country, so that would mean that government would actually give up their predatory disposition in these countries and actually start doing the right thing. Like there's no country that is immune to growth under the right conditions.
0: Foreign aid that goes from all countries, EU, NGOs, World Bank, does that create prosperity? Does that create growth?
1: Is no.
0: Is it an inhibition? What is it? Billions
1: of
0: flow.
1: It doesn't. I mean, there's no doubt that, you know, AIDS, if you're poor and you're getting a meal, it helps, right? But these are not the conditions that actually lift people out of poverty. What you want for lifting people out of poverty, you want them to start investing and producing and growing, right? And the problem with foreign aid is like it doesn't do any of this. So you can give a chicken to everyone. That was all the rage after Bill Gates said it. Like it's great. You're giving people something to eat, but it doesn't actually solve your fundamental problem. There was a time we even thought that, you know, micro-lending, do you remember this?
0: Yes.
1: Like it was helping women, like in a... But at the same time, it just kind of like, it helped in these very kind of very narrow cases, right. But it didn't actually spread to do the kind of sustained growth that you need in a country.
0: Veronique Durazier, the Mercatus Center. I'm John Batchelor.
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14: Mississippi and into Alabama, where residents are already dealing with flood risks. In Baldwin County, Alabama, resident Joel Cully.
15: Yeah, we're having to move. It's getting... above ankles flooding, and it's not stopping, so it could be real dangerous.
14: Vice President J.D. Vance delaying his trip to Switzerland. He was expected to leave Thursday night for a new round of talks focused on implementing that deal with Iran, but the White House is now citing logistics of negotiations, saying that they've never been simple. Senator Bernie Sanders unveiling new legislation pushing for the public to benefit from the AI boom. He's calling for the creation of a sovereign wealth fund that would give Americans payments of $1,000 a year. Sanders wants to finance a fund by giving the government a stake in major artificial intelligence companies, requiring them to pay a one-time 50% tax on their stock. This is ABC News.
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17: SpaceX has launched its biggest, most powerful Starship yet on a test flight aimed at landing astronauts on the moon. Blasted off from the southern tip of Texas, carrying 20 mock Starlink satellites that were released midway through the hour-long space flight. There was some engine trouble when the rocket hit its final destination, the Indian Ocean. It erupted in flames.

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0: I'm John Batchelor. This is Hotel Mars, David Livingston, Dr. Space, my colleague and co-host and co-pilot, and we're looking very much at exploring low Earth orbit and beyond with a wonderful new theory of how to launch a satellite and move it around quickly. And I mean a small satellite, smaller than a bread box or larger than a bread box. I welcome the two guides we have on this wonderful new paper. Paolo Lozano, full professor in the Department of Aeronautics and Astronautics and director of Space Propulsion Laboratory at MIT, along with his colleague Amelia Mia Bruno, a former postdoctoral associate now in the Space Propulsion Laboratory at the Massachusetts Institute of Technology. Mia has also completed her PhD in 25. Congratulations, Mia. She's currently working as a principal scientist at Revolution Space. We begin with the title of your wonderful piece. The paper is entitled Performance Characterization of Electrospray Thrusters with Energetic Ionic Liquid Monopropellant, end quote. Paolo, I begin with you. What is the mission for that title? What can it do with a bread box or smaller than a bread box in space? Good evening to you.
1: Hi, John, and David, thank you so much for the invitation. So this technology actually came from our own research on how to miniaturize propulsion for small satellites. There is a big need to actually provide these little satellites with mobility so that we can actually explore space and use it more effectively. And we came up several years ago with a concept called electrospray propulsion as part of the title of the paper. And electrospray thrusters are a kind of newish technology in which instead of ionizing a gas to electrically charge it and produce thrust, we use a liquid. And in very broad terms, this liquid has ions in it, which are charged particles. We extract them, accelerate them to produce thrust. And these are very small kind of devices. But what is unique about this paper is that the propellants can be very different. And the type of propellant that we actually used in this research is a propellant that can be used in our thrusters to produce this ion beam, but it can also be used in a conventional chemical thruster to produce larger forces and then move the satellites much faster.
0: Mia, why do we want to move satellites around? How does this help us, especially in low Earth orbit?
2: Yeah, absolutely. And also, thank you so much for, John and David, for having both Paolo and I on. We're very excited to be here and talk about this. It's pretty simple. Once you get, picture a really big rocket that launches some bunch of satellites or a telescope or anything into space. When you think of a big giant chemical rocket that's launching off the launch pad down in, say, Cape Canaveral, most of that actually is propellant that gets you up into space. And then that falls off and comes back down to Earth once you've actually delivered something into orbit. So now you're just left with your satellite, and you have to figure out, you have to completely dictate how your satellite moves once you've already been launched into orbit. The rocket has done its job, and now it's up to the satellite to continue. And so say you are in a low Earth orbit, which is around where the space station is, for example, and you have a satellite that is really interested in tracking weather patterns. And so say maybe there's a really interesting hurricane that's forming over the Atlantic. And so you are pointing your camera and all of your scientific instruments at that spot in the Atlantic. But then all of a sudden over in the Pacific, some typhoon pops up and now we want to go check that out. We need to be able to move our satellite and also adjust our satellite's orientation to be able to move from point A to point B and to be able to look at different points on the Earth, for example. This mobility of satellites, this is just the Earth observation case, but, the same could be said for different orbits, moving, going to different planets, all that fun sort of thing. You need something to be able to move you around once you get into space.
0: So this is for the orbiting satellite to move to another spot for observation. David, you have a question.
3: Is it just for small satellites, and how do you define a small satellite, and can you scale it up for something larger, or does it have enough energy in it to scale up?
1: I think I'm going to let Mia answer that. But, you know, in principle, these are modular systems. The one that we build is the size of a Lego brick. But there is nothing preventing you to, just putting together collections, large collections of these kind of Lego bricks. And Mia now works in a company that is precisely aiming to do that.
0: Mia, how small, how big do you think is practical? You've got a magic formula here. Where can it be used?
2: Yeah, that's a really great question. So to give you some idea of scale, one of these electrospray thruster devices, so you can think of that as like the electric rocket itself. One of those is about the size, it's a small square, about 1 centimeter square. So a postage stamp, U.S. postage stamp, maybe a U.S. quarter. That's the actual rocket. Now, there's some things behind it for holding the actual propellant. Then you have to worry about, you know, making sure you have electronics boards to control it, and you have solar panels. But altogether, it's a very compact system, which is why we, our first, you know, kind of use case and the first, really promising use for this is on small satellites such as CubeSats, you know, things that universities and other groups are already working and can put into space, for pretty cheap these days, because it offers a propulsion capability and allows you to move it around on something that's even very small. And so, scaling that up, it's like Paulo said, it's a modular technology. You have one of those postage stamps. You could have two. You could go all the way up. The really important thing that you need to keep in mind is as you add more postage stamps, you need to bring on more fuel to supply those postage stamps. And you also need to be able to apply more power, so solar panels or batteries, to actually use them and turn them on for what mission you want to accomplish.
0: Paulo, what is green monopropellant? How do you make it? What does it mean? And what's the advantage?
1: Well, this is a unique propellant that was invented at the Air Force Laboratory. And what is unique about it is that in its formulation, what it can do is catalytically decompose to produce. And what that means is basically is to produce a chemical reaction and gets hot, and then that can produce a very hot gas, and it's fundamentally a chemical rocket. However, the formulation itself is also what we call ionic, meaning that a very significant amount of the components are charged particles, which is the bread and butter of an electrospray thruster. So, you know, that means that with the same propellant, we get this unique possibility of extracting both the chemical reaction to produce large thrust, although the fuel efficiency is not that good as in any other chemical rocket, or we can extract the ionic component, the ions, accelerate them to very high velocities, which is highly fuel efficient, but produces lower thrust. But, you know, many missions, NASA missions, for example, carry two propellant systems already, an electric system and a chemical system with separate tanks. So this is quite unique because there is a need only for a single tank that can fit two propellant thrusters, two thruster systems.
0: And the thrust is from the ions that you eject in the back, just like a chemical rocket.
1: That is correct. It's just that they fly much faster than the gases produced by a chemical reaction.
0: Why didn't they think of this before, Paulo? We've been just working all these years with these giant headaches of moving satellites around.
1: Well, you'll be surprised. Many, many years ago, between Tsiolkovsky and Robert Goddard, they actually came up with the idea of accelerating charged particles to produce thrust. The thing is that they didn't have the technology back then to actually do it. But nowadays, most satellites use an electric system to accelerate ions. The unique thing about this, the work that Mia has done, is that, you know, this propellant allows you to do that. And in addition, provides the chemical reactions. So you can get the higher thrust when needed.
0: Right. Mia, I understand this is not dangerous like hydrazine. What is hydrazine? Why is this an advantage?
2: Yeah, great question. So like Paulo was mentioning, kind of alluded to, there's really these two families of thrusters or rockets that you can use once you are already into space to move your satellite around. And it's the chemical family and the electric family. And so those were the two systems that Paula was talking about, where usually a lot of NASA missions will have both of them. They'll be completely separate. Hydrazine is the historically has been the most commonly used propellant for chemical thrusters to move satellites around in space. So it's not used really to launch things up into space from the ground, but it's used once you're already in orbit. And the primary reason for that is it's kind of got the most flight heritage. It's a relatively simple system, few moving parts, fewer points of failure, very reliable. But the main drawback of using a hydrazine chemical thruster is that hydrazine is incredibly, incredibly toxic. So picture you're building a satellite and you're fueling it to go up into space. The technicians and the workers that need to put this propellant into your satellite have to be in full, basically like complete space suits, totally isolated from the lab to protect themselves in case there's any sort of propellant spill. I believe, you know, whenever Paula and I were talking about it, the hydrazine, if you look at hydrazine wrong, it explodes. If you spill it, it explodes. If you put a rag on it to clean up the spill, the rag will explode. It's a very volatile substance. And so, you know, back starting in the 90s, the Air Force actually started looking into alternatives to hydrazine that were a lot more safer and cheaper to handle. And that's actually how they came up with this propellant that we used in this study. It was intentionally, it was originally intended to be just a safer alternative to hydrazine for chemical rockets. But it happened that, you know, kind of the formula that they kind of settled on and developed happened to be that ionic fuel that Paula mentioned earlier, which, as he said, is the bread and butter for this other electric type of rocket. And so, you know, in parallel, Paula's group at MIT, the Space Propulsion Lab, had also been working on those electrospray thrusters and realized that this propellant provided an opportunity for us to, you know, do this new type of propulsion system where we have a chemical rocket and an electric rocket fed off of the same propellant tank.
0: I see. So we're dealing with no longer having to take insurance out for filling the satellite with propulsion.
2: And they, very much so.
0: That seems like an advantage. Paolo and Mia, we have a game that we play, and when we come back, we're going to play it, which is we're going to give you an unlimited budget. I see what you've done with your very careful preparation for this, but it occurs to me you've come up with a system that works extremely well in Earth orbit, in lunar orbit, in Mars orbit, and you can respond to conditions at the time. So when we come back, what do you want with your unlimited budget? This is Hotel Mars. I love the title of this piece, Performance Characterization of Electrospray Thrusters with Energetic Ionic Liquid Monopropellant. Amelia Bruno and Paolo Lozano. David Livingston is my colleague. I'm John Batchelor.
4: 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America is strongest when united, not divided. 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Restoring Truth, Correcting Bias in Education, One Story at a Time. A series brought to you by the Leadership Institute and Radio America.
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16: Your opinion matters, and we want to hear it. 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
17: You say you're going to do something, and you're doing it, and then something happens, and you forget about what you were doing. You had to do that. I said, yeah, that's called a crisis. I don't like crises. I'm one of those meticulous people that see ahead. What am I going to do in 20 years? What am I going to do before I die? But usually, what am I going to do tomorrow, you know?
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0: I'm John Batchelor with David Livingston, and we are in Hotel Mars, thinking of the future and the present. Mia Bruno and Paolo Lozano at MIT are instructing us about how they have conceived and built for field testing, for use in low Earth orbit, all orbits, a thruster system that doesn't depend upon hydrazine, which is like living with a roommate who's made of nitroglycerin. I understand that. But at the same time, is extremely efficient and doesn't need electrical system

0: in a chemical system. Okay, me and Paula, an unlimited budget. And David's got a question for you right after you come up with it. Go ahead. Paulo?
1: Okay, I'm very curious to see what Mia comes up.

0: asteroid missions are extremely expensive. We have only visited a very limited number of these asteroids, once every maybe 5 years or 10. But they potentially can give us significant scientific and perhaps economic value in the future. You know, perhaps the next industrial revolution will come from obtaining valuable materials from these asteroids. We certainly need to understand better how they are structured, what are they made of, you know, not only to deflect them in case one of them wants to hit the Earth, but also to understand the origin of the solar system. So, you know, I think that there is a revolution in terms of science and technology and perhaps resources in the asteroid population near the Earth. But it's too expensive to use big satellites. So I will, you know, equip little satellites with tiny little thrusters and go and explore and retrieve significant amount of scientific information from them.
1: Maya, you've got as much money as you want. What are you going to do with it?
2: That's a very good answer, Paulo. I was a little worried he would steal the idea that I had, but luckily I think we're pretty different. I think with, you know, unlimited money and unlimited time, hopefully that's tied, I would work on a similar technology and evolve it and improve its lifetime and improve its performance to the point where we can go actually past the asteroid belt and go check out places, some of the moons of either Jupiter or Saturn, which I think are some of the most interesting places in the solar system that we, you know, as a planet still really don't know too much about. There are a few upcoming NASA and ESA missions to go visit those moons and really see what there is to see there. But it takes a very long time with conventional technology to launch between the time you launch from Earth and the time you get to Jupiter or Saturn. It's, you know, typically on the order of somewhere like 6 to 8 years or so. And so hopefully we can get, you know, with infinite money, my hope is that this technology can get to the point where we can cut that down to maybe a few years, maybe even less, and get there very quickly and do a lot of really interesting science and see everything that there is to see, because so much of it is still really unexplored and unknown.
1: David, I have a question for Paulo and Mija.
3: So you have one tank. How do you avoid an oxidizer for the chemical part of this? Is it affordable, and is there enough energy to change an orbital plane, for example, to use in a space tug, or are you locked into the same orbital plane wherever you're moving it to?
0: Right. Well, just like hydrazine, it's a monopropellant. These other propellant substitutes are also monopropellants, so we don't need an oxidizer. The oxidizer is not needed because there is no combustion. It's actually decomposition of the material. When it goes through a catalytic bath, perhaps you add a little bit of heat, and then it exothermically decomposes. In terms of the type of missions that it can achieve, it's possible to do plane changes as well. Plane changes are some of the most expensive maneuvers in low Earth orbit, because you have to change the direction, which is
3: right,
0: of changing the velocity by a very significant amount. The difference between
1: 30 seconds, Professor. Go ahead, 30 seconds.
0: Yeah, it's just that, you know, if you use the electrical part, these maneuvers will happen very slowly. But if you use the chemical part, you can do impulsive maneuvers and do that very quickly.
1: Paulo Lozano, full professor, Department of Aeronautics and Astronautics, and director of Space Propulsion Laboratory, MIT. And Mija Bruno, former postdoctoral associate, Space Propulsion Laboratory at MIT, where she completed her PhD. She works as a principal scientist at Revolution Space, Hotel Mars, Episode N, David Livingston. I'm John Batchelor.
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0: WGAN, WMGX, HD2 Portland. 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
1: From ABC News, I'm Dave Packer. With the signing of the peace deal between the U.S. and Iran, the U.S. has lifted its blockade on Iran, and oil tankers started moving through the Strait of Hormuz. But lawmakers on both sides of the aisle, as well as some in Israel, are raising questions about whether the U.S. gave away too much. Vice President J.D. Vance responded Thursday. ABC's Mary Bruce has more.
2: The U.S. pledges to work to unfreeze some $24 billion in Iranian assets and to help create a $300 billion reconstruction fund for Iran. Vance dismissing critics with an especially harsh warning for anguished Israelis, America's partners in this war, but not in this deal.
3: Anybody in Israel who thinks their biggest problem is the President of the United States needs to wake up and smell the reality of the situation that country is in.
4: The reality here in Washington is that many Republicans fear that Iran will benefit from this deal and use any money they receive to rebuild its military and fund terrorism.
1: Arthur is now a post-tropical storm as it continues to push east along the Gulf Coast, overnight moving out of Mississippi and into Alabama. In Baldwin City, Amelia Pittman spent Thursday packing to get out of there as water rose.
5: We wanted to see how high the river was and see if anybody needed help, to see if we could help them get out. I saw three snakes down at the river in the water. My mom nearly stepped on one.
1: A shocking attack at a zoo in England. A man arrested for allegedly throwing a toddler into a crocodile enclosure. The boy taken to a hospital with serious injuries. Friday is Juneteenth, a federal holiday that commemorates the end of slavery in the U.S. Houston will hold its commemoration in Emancipation Park, the first public park in Texas, purchased by four former slaves in 1872. Jacqueline Bostick, great-granddaughter of one of those men, about its legacy.
6: It shows that freedom can exist, that it does exist, and that you have to help make that exist.
1: You're listening to ABC News.
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0: uncertain times we're in. 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Learn more about BRICS, industry leaders, and their market predictions for the future, along with what you might expect to see in terms of precious metal performance in the weeks and months ahead. 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
1: National Park Service employees were at the Lincoln Memorial Reflecting Pool Thursday, trying to kill algae after a more than $14 million restoration touted by the Trump administration. ABC Chief Washington correspondent Jonathan Carl.
2: Washington's iconic reflecting pool is looking dirty and green. The brand new coat of blue paint already peeling off the bottom. No comment on that yet from the White House. The company that painted the pool had virtually no experience as a federal contractor.
1: A federal appeals court Thursday ruled that the Trump administration can replace a slavery exhibit at George Washington's home in Philadelphia. Some panels telling the stories of people enslaved by Washington had been removed when the administration claimed they disparage Americans. In a post to social media, Philadelphia Mayor Sherelle Parker said she'll fight to restore the exhibit.
3: We cannot and we will not rest until the full story of American history, including the existence of slavery at the president's house here in our great city of Philadelphia, the birthplace of democracy, is told.
1: The Ebola outbreak in Congo and Uganda is the worst known outbreak at this stage and has claimed more than 200 lives in its first month, according to Africa's Centers for Disease Control and Prevention. Africa CDC warned officials are still far from bringing this outbreak under control. Dave Packer, ABC News.
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0: From the City of Angels near the Pacific Ocean, good morning, good evening, wherever you may be across the nation, around the world. I'm George Norrie, and this is Coast to Coast AM. Remember Father's Day this Sunday, folks. Later tonight, a palm reader tells our future. Before we get going into today's program, I have a very brief announcement. After close to 30 years, one of our producers, Stephanie Smith, is retiring. She spent years working on Coast to Coast and did a tireless job for us, making my job much easier. Stephanie, enjoy the second facet of your life, and thank you for everything you did. Here's what's happening. Iranian Parliament Speaker and lead negotiator said that Tehran would closely follow Supreme Leader Khamenei's guidance in implementing the new U.S.-Iran agreement. Mohammad Ghaflar also warned of a strong response to any violations of the Memorandum of Understanding. With more on what's going on with us, here's Tom Danheiser. Hi, Tom.
1: U.S. Vice President J.D. Vance says the 60-day period to reach a final deal is underway, and each side is honoring its commitments so far. The initial agreement has been signed, which kicks off a 60-day period of negotiations on a final deal to end the war. Iran's Supreme Leader Ayatollah Mujtaba Khamenei said in a statement that he authorized the signing despite holding a different view. U.S. officials saying the U.S. and Iran have been working on laying out secret proposals for implementing the 14 points that were signed this week, including details on how to address the future of Iran's nuclear program. Meanwhile, Vice President Vance also criticized Israeli operations in Lebanon, saying they've sometimes gotten in the way of negotiations. In response to reports of Israeli displeasure with the agreement, he said, "If I was in the cabinet of the Israeli government, I might not be attacking the only powerful ally that I have anywhere left in the entire world." And according to Iranian state media, Iran's National Security Council said it has a plan for a reciprocal response if the U.S. violates the peace agreement. The statement, reported by the Islamic Republic of Iran Broadcasting, said the National Security Council will not rest until the full rights of the Iranian nation have been restored. The statement further warned that should any deviation or violation occur on the part of the United States, a reciprocal response will be carried out in accordance with a predetermined plan. George?
0: Tom, thank you for the weeks of reports on this incredible situation, and I have a feeling we'll have some more weeks to go. Ukraine launched one of its largest drone attacks on Moscow since the start of Russia's full-scale invasion, striking a major oil refinery in the Russian capital and sending thick black smoke over parts of the city. Waymo is recalling almost 3,900 robo-taxis in the U.S. to fix software issues after some cars drove into freeway construction zones, according to notices filed with the NTSB. More than a half a million packages of macaroni and cheese sold at Aldi stores nationwide have been recalled because they may contain undeclared soy lecithin, a soy-derived ingredient that can pose a risk to people with soy allergies or sensitivities. Food safety coach Jeff Nelkin with us here. Jeff, this is serious stuff, isn't it?
2: Well, for the people that are sensitive to the soy lecithin, it is. Again, the variation, soy lecithin is used for food preparation, the emulsification, texture, mouthfeel, stabilization, shelf life. So it's something that we use, very delicately. And some people are very sensitive to this version of soy so that if you have a soy allergy, you want to pay attention and see, it may change periodically. People with severe food allergies react in different ways and even to the smallest exposures. And some examples might be on the skin, itching and flushing, GI symptoms, stomach cramps, respiratory, runny nose, sneezing, wheezing, cardiovascular system, dizziness, and low blood pressure. So you can see that there are quite a variety of symptoms, and it's very sensitive. So it was something that was left off on the labeling. So we want people to be aware. And if anybody feels they have a concern, to contact the Aldi that they purchased the product from, and they will give you further details.
0: Great. Thank you, Jeff. Jeff's website, NelkinFoodSafetyCoach.com. Juneteenth, celebrated on June 19th, tomorrow, marks the day in 1865 when enslaved African Americans in Galveston, Texas, finally received word of their freedom. More than 2 years after the Emancipation Proclamation, it became an official U.S. federal holiday back in 2021 to commemorate the end of slavery and to serve as a National Day of Education and Reflection. Here's Colonel Kevin Randall with his weekly report on what's going on in the skies. Hi, Kevin. What do you got for us?
3: Well, good evening, George.
0: Hi, buddy.
3: Less than 2 weeks ago, the IAA SETI committee announced new rules concerning the detection of an extraterrestrial intelligence. This is about the discovery made by radio astronomy as opposed to a landing of an alien craft in Washington, D.C. Professor Michael Garrett of the Sir Bernard Lowell Chair of Astrophysics presided over the effort to update the, and I quote, post-detection protocols, end quote, used by researchers involved in SETI. Those were formally ratified by the International Academy of Astronomics, the IAA. In the past, SETI searched for radio signals around what they deemed the waterhole frequency. They theorized that an advanced civilization would be listening and broadcasting around that specific frequency, akin to animals gathering around a waterhole. Scientists now investigate the entire electromagnetic spectrum, including excess infrared heat signatures from megastructures, optical laser emission, and even multi-messenger signals. Under the revised protocols, no public announcement would be made until the signal or artifact had been authenticated by independent organizations using a variety of instrumentation. While the protocols outline how to share news of the discovery, they remain firm on one critical restriction. No reply would be sent until all nations have had the chance to review the situation using the UN as one of the conduits for that consultation. What wasn't addressed is that any response could take years or decades to reach the alien civilization, depending on the distance from Earth, and their response to us would take just as long. A civilization 100 light years away from Earth means the round trip could be centuries in the making. Those who detected the signal would be long gone before any reply could be received. This means the mutual or the initial response to the discovery here on Earth might be a radical change in science and religion or a possible panic, but it would evaporate as it becomes clear that no one alive when the signal was detected would be alive when the response could be expected. Moving on to the latest data dump, we learned the FBI agents were not merely reviewing reports of UAP, but they were involved in active field investigations that included direct observations of unidentified objects in the field. Again, this revelation was something known inside the UFO community for decades. George Eberhardt reports that he has added the files from all three of these data dumps to the UFO timeline posted on the QFOS website. He thought it might be useful to extract all the entries with pursuit links and separate them out so that interested ufologists could consult them in a systematic way. He said, and I quote, "The file is still somewhat scary long at 68 pages, but it's manageable. All the released files from 1944 to 2026 are included here," end quote. And in the most recent dump, the FBI records about orb sightings between October of 2024 and June 2025 were part of that. There were dozens of witnesses. One of them was a former Army intelligence officer who described creamy white iridescent-shaped object hovering what he said was over the mountains and covered with fish-like scales. The object hovered while the panels appeared to move in waves until the UFO suddenly vanished. Other witnesses estimated the object had hovered between 300 to 500 feet above Cheyenne Mountain near Colorado Springs until it disappeared. Pentagon investigators concluded they were seeing sunlight reflecting off the snow on the mountains. Interestingly, Arrow labeled the explanation as low reliability. And finally, we have Eric Weinstein, who holds a PhD in mathematical physics from Harvard, recently describing David Grush as the crash retrieval whistleblower as possessing, and I quote, an incredibly powerful mind for detail, end quote. These comments come shortly after Grush appeared on Capitol Hill alongside bipartisan group of lawmakers advocating for greater transparency and declassification of UAP-related records. Grush's allegations regarding hidden UAP programs remain controversial and publicly unverified, but they continue to attract attention from journalists, lawmakers, scientists, and public individuals alike. And that's it for tonight, George.
0: Great. Thank you, Kevin. Appreciate it. Grush is going to be an American hero as far as I'm concerned. Back many years ago, Whitley Strieber wrote a book called Transformation, in addition to a number of other books he's written. He's updated it, Transformation 2026, about the extraterrestrial presence. He's next on Coast to Coast AM. Do you really want another summer like last summer, barely sleeping because you were too hot at night? 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
0: And welcome back to Coast, George Norrie with you, Whitley Strieber back with us, author of a number of books, including Communion, one of the most iconic books in the literature of the unexplained and best-selling nonfiction book on UFO-related subjects in history. He's the author of more than 40 other books, including The Wolfen, The Hunger, Superstorm, and all like Communion turned into films. We're going to talk about his latest book tonight. Whitley, welcome back, my friend. How have you been?
6: Well, I've been pretty good. It's great to be back.
0: And I've got to say something. I want to thank you for being one of the first to be interviewed for an upcoming television show we're going to be doing called Strange Universe. We don't have start dates yet, but we'll let the world know when and where. But you did a great job for us.
6: Well, thank you very much, George. I enjoyed it. It was a good interview. You always do a good interview.
0: Which one? You wrote the original Transformation back around 1989 or so, didn't you?
6: Yeah, well, I published it in 1988. Yes, and it was about, basically what happened was I went out, you know, I had that abduction experience in December of 1985, and by about March, we were pretty sure it had been a real thing of some kind. I've never been sure exactly who they were, but they sure weren't us. That was clear.
0: Right.
6: And I thought to myself, well, it happened in the woods. Why don't we go back out there and see if they'll come back? Because, you know, it was terribly scary what happened to me. And obviously I'd been injured, and it's clear that there was an element of danger. But at the same time, I mean, good Lord, they were real. And they weren't us. They weren't human. I was just, I was amazed. And my curiosity overcame my fear. And so we decided, Ann and I, that going out there would make some sense. 11 o'clock appeared, came to one night. And I said to her, well, let's go. She said, you go. I'm not going. I said, well, why not? And she said, well, I've got a little boy in the other room asleep. I'm not leaving the house. It took me about a week to finally get up the guts to get as far as the place that they had taken me from originally. And it was hard. It was very hard. It was terribly frightening. But I did it anyway. And the reason is I'm the kind of person who's, first, I'm stubborn as a mule, and second, my curiosity is stronger than my fear unless I am obviously face to face with something extremely dangerous. And then I'm still here because I'm stupid, but I'm not that stupid. Anyway, I started going out in the woods, and I finally made it down there one night, and I stood there, the beautiful evening night, about 11:30 at that point. Nothing wrong. The woods were quiet and deep and beautiful. And I thought, what are you doing here? What is this crazy thing? Is this even real? And so I turned around, and I went back to the house and went to bed.
0: Did you feel foolish?
6: Yeah, a little bit foolish, but also sort of a sense of triumph, because after all, I was injured. I mean, the doctor was telling me I was physically injured, so I knew something had happened.
0: Right.
6: And I'd been hypnotized by Dr. Donald Klein, and I was pretty sure that Bud Hopkins was right and they were not human beings. Dr. Klein and I started out with the assumption that they were people in masks and I'd been assaulted. And it turned out that was not the case. And it was, anyway, the 5 nights after I went out, they showed up at the house.
0: These entities came to your house.
6: Absolutely. They sure did. I was sitting in the living room reading, and my cats were lined up on the back of the couch asleep, which is a place they like to go sleep because the cabin was heated only by a wood stove, and it was quite cold, and cats are cold natured, so they, you know, like to be as high as they can. So they were there. And suddenly these 9 knocks came on the side of the house up about, oh, easily 30 feet from the ground.
0: Knocks like let me in or just knocks to get your attention? What do you think they were?
6: Well, it felt like kind of both. And they scared the cats unbelievably. The cats puffed up. They looked like a couple of caterpillars. Their eyes were wide and their tails were huge. And the 9 knocks came in 3 groups of 3. And then there was a kind of double tap, like, okay, we're done. And I sat there during the time of the 9 knocks, thinking, they're asking me to come out, or they're asking me to open the door. But I don't think I'm going to do that because those cats are too scared. And maybe they have more sensitive awareness than I do. You know, maybe their ears are hearing things.
0: Were you peeking through the window or anything like that?
6: No, I didn't move. I was frozen. I couldn't move. I wasn't hypnotized or anything. I was just not. It was too quick. I didn't jump up or anything. I just was there.
0: Just like paralysis, almost.
6: Not exactly paralysis. It's just it only lasted a few seconds, and I didn't have time to move. I was listening, really. I did get up a few seconds after the double tap. Yeah, I certainly did. But that began a relationship that still goes on to this day.
0: They put an implant in your ear, didn't they?
6: Well, someone did. Two people came into the house and did that. And incidentally, the implant, I believe to be the only provably anomalous object in a human being, at least in the public space. And I say provably because there's a video of it, of the attempt to remove it, in which both my wife and the doctor observe it moving down from the top of my ear, where it is now, into my earlobe on its own, under the skin. And that proves it's anomalous right there. There's two people are witnessing it, one of them a medical professional.
0: I went to an operation once, Woodley, and watched the late Roger Lear trying to perform the same kind of operation and removal on a lady who had an implant in her facial cheek. And every time he tried to get it with tweezers, it would move. And we could see it on video. It was unbelievable.
6: And the only reason we ignore this is because the government and the general media, not coast to coast certainly, are constantly putting out the message that this is not anything of any importance. We're talking about something that goes into people that can't be explained and that can do that, can move around under the skin. And not only that, the ones that Roger would take out were encapsulated in epidermis, but they were inside deep muscle tissue.
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3: I'm Dave Pack. With the signing of the peace deal between the U.S. and Iran, the U.S. has lifted its blockade on Iran, and oil and tankers started moving through the Strait of Hormuz, but some on Capitol Hill think the plan's too generous to Iran.
4: We are hearing from some Republicans who usually are in lockstep with this administration, Ted Cruz, Tom Cotton, the chair of the Senate Intelligence Committee, all voicing concerns about the fact that Iran stands to financially benefit from this deal before any concrete nuclear commitments have been made.
3: ABC's Mary Bruce. Arthur's now a post-tropical storm as it continues to push east along the Gulf Coast, moving out of Mississippi into Alabama. A shocking attack at a zoo in England. A man arrested for allegedly throwing a toddler into a crocodile enclosure. The boy taken to a hospital. Serious injuries. Comedian Carlos Mencia arrested for failing to pay his taxes over a six-year time period, now facing felony tax fraud charges and years in prison if convicted. This is ABC News.
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6: I will admit, sick of tired talking about Epstein, and I'd like to stop. I mean, it's not like there's nothing meaningful, I suppose, to occasionally discuss with it, but I think we've arrived at a point where, look, one of two things is happening. The

0: Authorities in Washington in the Justice Department are either A, intentionally not doing any prosecutions because they don't want to because of the people who they are, and I'm afraid of going after, you know, friends, colleagues, and I'm afraid of the backlash that will come back to me when we're out of office and they come after us. So we're just kind of agreeing in principle to not do anything to protect ourselves, you know, et cetera, which is what a lot of people believe. 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
1: We'll take your calls next hour with Woodley Strieber as we talk about Transformation 2026, a fascinating subject indeed. The Paranormal Podcast Network keeps cruising along. I hope you have listened to it. 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Right at the top, it says podcast. Click that button, and there you're there. Or if you're on the iHeartRadio app, just look for the Coast to Coast or the Paranormal Podcast Network. One of the great podcasts is Beyond Contact by Captain Ron. Captain Ron, my friend, you got a new show coming out tomorrow, don't you?
2: Yes, George, we do. We have Scott Guerin on, and he's a guy who had an extraordinary career with the State Department. He's a former U.S. Air Force Special Ops pararescue jumper, and he had several UAP sightings, including a really interesting one, George, which was a very long, close-range daylight sighting of a very unique object that he said did not behave like any conventional aircraft he's seen. It exhibited these weird characteristics like morphing, silent hovering, and did instantaneous acceleration. He said it had maneuverability well beyond known aerospace capabilities.
1: I was at Contact in the Desert a few weeks ago, as you were, and people were abuzz about the Beyond Contact work you're doing. They love it.
2: I was amazed. It was very overwhelming for me, and I really enjoyed it. It's really nice to meet people in person, as you know, George.
1: Great. Thanks. Keep putting up with the great job you're doing, Captain Ron. And, of course, if you want to lose some weight without the pain, here's something for you.
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1: And welcome back to Coast, George Norrie with you, Whitley Strieber with us. And Whitley, happy birthday. You had a few days ago, huh? Unmute yourself, Whitley. Nope, I don't hear him. Donna?
13: I'm sorry.
1: There you go.
13: Yeah, it's the mute button jumped around on me. Yeah, I had a birthday a few days ago. I don't think much about birthdays, frankly. I'm too busy. So.
1: And Arts was yesterday.
13: Yeah, that's right. We used to celebrate our birthdays together quite often.
1: Give us a synopsis of the initial transformation book and then tell us about the 2026 update.
13: Well, the initial book, basically what happened was after the night I was just describing, they started to come to the house regularly and a lot. And they weren't, I wish I could say, well, they sat down across the table from us, but that's not what happened at all. They would be there, though, and they would come in different ways. And Anne said, well, you know, let's invite people up and see if they still come. And they did. They came to a lot of our friends, and it became a remarkable place because, I mean, here it was just a bunch of ordinary American people coming to this little cabin and meeting with aliens in the middle of the night.
1: Did they see them? Did your friends see them?
13: Oh, yeah. One friend, Raven Dana, has talked about it on the air many times, and another friend, Lori Barnes, also used to talk about it. She's passed on. And they left detailed descriptions of what they saw. And Raven was in bed one night, and we had gone out in the woods and together and taken a walk, the group of us and so forth. And Anne had said they would come that night. And that was because Lori had an experience on the road in front of the cabin. She had been walking up the road, and suddenly there was her brother who she had disappeared 20 years before, and the Jeez. FBI had given up on finding him. And there he stood. And she said, oh, my God, I'm so glad to see you. Come down to the cabin and meet my friends. And he smiled at her and said, I just want you to know I'm all right. And then he kind of floated off into the woods and disappeared. She came staggering back to the cabin, wide-eyed, I can tell you. And Anne, after hearing the story, said to me quietly, they'll show up tonight. And there was a connection, and is a connection, that we don't understand between what looked to us like aliens and the human dead. Anne understood probably better than anybody.
1: Did they shapeshift him?
13: I don't know. That's exactly what we don't know. I have no idea. But it feels like it. Anyway, that night, Raven woke up because she felt movement in the room, and or she felt something on the bed, rather, excuse me. And she opened her eyes, and there was what she thought at first was a raccoon. But then she thought, no, the windows are screwed shut. They were, the screens were screwed shut. I was not keen on them. I was very security conscious. And so then she realizes, my God, it's one of them. And she reaches her hand out, and it reaches its hand out, and it lays its hand in her hand. And there's this energy that goes through her whole body, not unpleasant, just sort of beautiful electricity. And then it communicates to her, oh, and she sees an eye of Horus above the bed, an Egyptian symbol. And it communicates to her, what would you like me to do? Now, outside the room, there's a low-light camera pointing down the corridor. In the living room is a filmmaker and his wife asleep on the fold-out bed. And down the hall are two other women, Laurie Barnes and another woman in the guest rooms, one in the guest room. The being goes into the guest room and wakes them up. And they both sit up and they see it. And it holds out its hands. It's clearly alive. It's about 3.5 feet tall, they said. And then it just disappears. And of course, the next morning, we're all excited because we think it walked down the hall. Therefore, we probably have it on video. There was not a trace of it on the video.
1: Nothing.
13: But what we didn't know was it was still in the house. The following happened. At dawn, just before dawn, my son and I, who were camping out in the woods because the house was full, the two women, Laurie and the other woman, were in the guest room, and the house was full. So we were camping out, and by that time, I had a level of confidence about the visitors that maybe I shouldn't have had. I don't know, but I didn't feel uncomfortable camping out. Let me put it that way.
1: Most people would be scared to death, Whitley.
13: Well, most people would have, but I was scared the night they knocked on the side of the house. That's true.
1: Right.
13: But mostly, you know, I was pretty sure we were safe. I wasn't getting the feeling that there was any menace in this at all. So anyway, we're walking up to the house, and suddenly we see a sort of translucent figure come out of the front door onto the front porch of the house, run down the porch toward us, move down in front of us over across the deck, go out into the backyard, and then move into the woods at a high rate of speed, racing through the woods among the trees, moving so quickly that it was hard to believe anything could move that fast and avoid the tree trunks, but it did. We rush into the house, and the filmmaker and his wife are on their feet because they thought the bed was on fire.
1: Oh,
13: they were hit by a wave of tremendous, really extraordinary heat that terrified them, and thought the bed had burst into flames. A scientist later explained what probably had happened here. This entity was using something that could bend light around it so that you couldn't see it, even though it was right there. And it had lingered in the house all night until dawn came, and my son and I started to come up to the house, and it realized it might be trapped in the house. And in order to move, it apparently had to release some of the heat that would have built up because of whatever was causing the gravity the light to bend. And that was the heat Drew and his wife felt. But it didn't release all of it. It only released enough to make it look translucent. We could just barely see it. And that's the sort of thing that would happen. A lot of things like that happened. It was a quite incredible time.
1: And it's still ongoing, isn't it?
13: Oh, yeah. And then I would go on TV a few days later and be scoffed at. It was really fascinating. What an unusual way to live, to have things happen to you that were so wonderful and so beyond anything we could understand.
1: And real. And real.
13: And real, totally real, with all kinds of witnesses. Like, Transformation, the original book, failed. And it failed because in those days, books started out on the West Coast, in Los Angeles and San Francisco, especially L.A.
1: And they either
13: if a
1: made
13: book
1: it,
13: began to sell in L.A., it would sell all across the country.
1: That's right. If it didn't, it didn't.
13: And what happened was an awful review appeared in the L.A. Times, and they put it on their fiction list instead of their nonfiction list. And it was called just a lot of very ugly words. And they did everything they could to crush that book.
1: And this came out a couple of years after Communion came out, right?
13: Yeah, about 18 months after Communion, because this extraordinary stuff happened. It started happening before Communion was even published. And I felt like, I always felt like, what if a car runs over you tomorrow? Then all of this amazing stuff never gets out. And I thought, it has to get out. I have to do this. And it was a disaster. It was just, the book was a disaster because of what happened, starting with the LA Times, and of course a lot of other papers did the same thing to it. And the world was not ready for this kind of experience. And, you know, but I have to say, they were much more open-minded with Communion. The New York Times actually gave Communion a nice review. They may have reviewed Transformation, I don't remember, but eventually they just stopped reviewing my books altogether.
1: Did the movie that came out in, 1989 help?
13: No. The movie was only in the theaters for 7 days. Then the distributor of the movie went bankrupt, and it was pulled from the theaters because they weren't paying the

0: It's always shown, I believe illegally. That's what my lawyers tell me. And they don't know that though. And I guess I'm just not interested in fighting it anymore. I've fought enough.
1: What got you to do the Transformation 2026?
0: Well,
1: The update.
0: I understood about a year ago that Trump was going to start a real disclosure process. And I was thinking, if that happens, according to what I understand from my long relationship with the visitors, it may lead to their appearing in more people's lives if things go right. And I thought to myself, well, people didn't get the benefit of this story because it's an important story. People need to know this, what it was like for an ordinary family to actually interact with these beings, which we did, and so did our animals. And what was that like? And the book was crushed earlier. It was totally crushed, so not many people read it. And I decided I would update it in detail. It's about more than a third longer than it was, because there's a lot of updating in it that goes into all kinds of things I've learned since then about the nature of the experience and what it is, what it means. And I discovered a letter that my son had written the night after his own abduction, that he wrote and gave to his mother, that I didn't think she'd saved. And about 7 or 8 months ago, I found it in an old photograph album. I often look through my old albums because I got a lot of things I like to remember about
1: Sure.
0: my wife and about Anne
1: She
0: and.
1: saved everything, Whitley.
0: Yeah, she made it happen.
1: We're going to
0: There
1: come back
0: wouldn't
1: and take calls with you, and we'll talk a little bit more. I want to ask you about these missing scientists that have been going on. One may have been found murdered in the forest, but we'll come back and chat more, and we'll open up the phone lines to give you a chance to talk with Whitley Strieber right here on Coast to Coast AM.
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5: From ABC News, I'm Dave Packer. A state of emergency declared in Louisiana after post-tropical storm Arthur tore through. Widespread damage and flooding, more than 2 feet of rain in some spots. ABC's Faith Abube is farther along the Gulf Coast.
6: Here in Mobile, Alabama, several roads shut down because of the flooding, but drivers have been ignoring some of these signs. Authorities are urging people to stay off the roads because this area could see up to another foot of rain by the time all of this is over.
5: A flood threat into the morning. Vice President J.D. Vance delaying his trip to Switzerland. It was expected to leave for a new round of talks on Thursday night focused on implementing the deal with Iran, but the White House is now citing logistics of the negotiations, saying they've never been simple. Earlier, the vice president defended the memorandum of understanding, which allows Iran to resume oil sales.
7: The United States isn't giving up a cent of money to Iran, and even the economic benefits, the sanctions relief and so forth that comes along with this bargain only happens if the Iranians perform.
5: National Park Service employees spent Thursday trying to clean up the Lincoln Memorial reflecting pool days after workers finished painting the bottom of the pool American flag blue. At the direction of President Trump, the water turned green from algae. On top of that, the new paint is starting to peel.
8: No comment yet from the White House. The company that painted the pool had virtually no experience as a federal contractor.
9: You're going to have something you're going to be very proud of, and it'll last for 50 to 100 years before you have to do anything.
8: Last week, the pool was blue. 2 days later, it started to turn green. And then 4 days later, algae appeared everywhere. Workers seen pouring in hydrogen peroxide. The Department of Interior saying workers were using nanobubble technology to remove it.
5: ABC's Jacqueline Lee. Luigi Mangione's legal team Thursday withdrew its intention to evoke a psychiatric defense in the state trial over the killing of UnitedHealthcare CEO Brian Thompson one day after announcing it in court. You're listening to ABC News.
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5: It's an unexpected breakout story of the 2026 FIFA World Cup. The team from Algeria has adopted Lawrence, Kansas as its unofficial home, and the city has pulled out all the stops to make sure the team feels welcome. Mayor Brad Finkeldey says it's been an amazing experience so far.
12: To me, it goes beyond soccer. It goes to what this world really should be about, which is embracing each other, embracing different communities, and just making it a great place to live and enjoy life.
5: At the official dedication at the Obama Presidential Center on the south side of Chicago Thursday, former President Barack Obama described it as a reminder of what the nation can achieve when citizens embrace shared responsibilities. ABC's Alex Perez was there.
13: President Obama addressing our divided nation.
14: People aren't looking for perpetual anger and division. They are looking for fairness and common sense and mutual respect. That deep in our gut, we want to find a way to turn towards each other again, not further away.
13: He's now hoping the 19-acre campus with a museum, library, and park will bring people together.
5: Election officials in California say a proposed billionaire tax has collected enough signatures to be on the November ballot. The proposed tax would counter federal health care cuts with a one-time tax on individuals worth more than $1 billion living in the state as of January. Dave Packer, ABC News.
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17: The House passed a resolution on Wednesday to limit President Donald Trump's war powers in Iran, a significant rebuke to Trump and his handling of the conflict. Democrats have repeatedly forced votes to limit Trump's war powers in both the House and the Senate, a campaign that has gradually picked up more GOP support in recent weeks, which is the actual story here. The vote was 215 to 208. It's not really meaningful. 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The Senate would have to pass it. 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It's more symbolic than anything. But it does, I think, send, I think, a warning to the Trump administration that they likely need to find a way of concluding this and get off of whatever it is that we're in right now, which is this sort of status quo holding pattern that we've been stuck in for, frankly, a couple months now.
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1: This hour we'll take your calls with Whitley Strieber as we talk about his amazing experience when we come right back on Coast to Coast AM. 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
1: And welcome back. George Norrie along with Whitley Strieber. Whitley, at least a dozen individuals connected to sensitive U.S. nuclear, aerospace, UFOs have reported missing. They just found one young lady dead in the woods. What are your thoughts on this incredible story?
5: Well, the first thought is clearly there's something wrong. It can't be a coincidence. And when I looked into this, I found that scientists, being a scientist, can be a very dangerous profession because there have been waves of this happening throughout the years. Back in the 1980s, there were a whole lot of scientists involved in the Star Wars program who were murdered by the Russians, assassinated by the Russians. And of course, we've assassinated, or rather, I should say, Israel has assassinated Iranian scientists. And I'm sure that the United States has assassinated Russian scientists during the Cold War. I don't know about the situation with China, but this is different. This is very different. What happened to Neil McCaslin is not explainable.
1: It's bizarre.
5: What happened to Jacinto Reza is not explainable unless, in the case of Neil McCaslin, he left his phone And his personal effects in the house took only his gun and went out into the unknown. We don't even know if he left the house. Now, is that is that a mysterious disappearance, or was he taken out by someone who has the power to suppress the investigation of things like that? In other words, if it's a national security matter, the FBI could say to the local police, don't investigate it and don't report anything you find. That's all classified. And therefore, if there's video of him walking through a neighborhood or something, that would not be reported. But if this was a conventional suicide and he took his gun and left the house, at some point it's fairly likely he would have been seen or in some other way noticed.
1: Or left a note or something.
5: Or left a note or something. And his wife, oddly enough, didn't seem all that concerned. And I thought at the time, reading her messages, Anne would have been absolutely, my wife would have been absolutely in anguish about a thing like that. So what happened? Did she know what happened to him? You know, it's impossible to tell what's going on there. But something is obviously deeply awry, because he was mentioned back in the Obama administration. He was mentioned in a text, or rather, again, Tom DeLonge sent a text to John Podesta mentioning General McCaslin specifically. General McCaslin, before his retirement, had his finger on essentially everything that was going on. He was the central clearinghouse for all of it. If he had gone public, if he had entered the whistleblower program, it would have been game over.
1: Yes,
5: for the cover-up.
1: You're right.
5: Because people are just not going to believe a shadowy government organization like Arrow that lies all the time over a United States Air Force general who exudes honor out of his every pore.
1: Who's putting his career on the line.
5: Well, something was, it seems as if, my point is this, there was also a story back in the, during the first Trump campaign, that Hillary Clinton was going to do what Trump is trying to do now, and that General McCaslin was going to be her, was going to manage the whole process. And if he was going to manage the process for the Trump administration as well, because there are people in the military, higher up especially, are politically neutral under the Constitution. In other words, if he's asked to do something by a president, he's going to consider that an order and do it. No matter who it is, it's not political. He was asked by Hillary Clinton and said yes, apparently. That would mean that someone, when Trump started to talk about disclosure, someone might have thought to themselves, uh-oh, they're going to go to this guy, and we can't let that happen. So what happened to General McCaslin subsequently, I don't know. But I don't think it was good. And I wouldn't be surprised if some years from now or at some point his body is found somewhere.
1: Well, I just found the body after a year of Melissa Cassius, a lab worker, mother.
5: Yes.
1: She'd been missing for a year. They just found her in the woods.
5: Now, Melissa
1: in New Mexico, right?
5: In New Mexico. Quite a number of these disappearances are in New Mexico. Now, let's get into the Cassius case. She was not a lab worker. She was an administrative assistant. Everything that happens in the organization that she is an administrative assistant in is going to pass through her hands in one way or another.
1: But she worked. But she worked at a lab.
5: She worked at a lab. That's correct. But my point is, the lab was part of a bigger organization.
1: Right.
5: And therefore, she would have had her fingers in all kinds of pies, because she, as the part of the organizational infrastructure, she would have to have known what was going on. So this was a person with a significant amount of knowledge. Did she say something that suggested to someone that she might decide to spill the beans and join the whistleblower program? Did she know things that were extremely sensitive along those lines? It might not have had anything to do with UFOs. It might have been something else that was extremely sensitive.
1: Right.
5: But I have a funny feeling. Oh, and her family said she was found with a gun. Her family said that she didn't even possess a gun. So that suggests to me again. Oh, and she left her belongings on a table in the house just the same way General McCaslin did, almost as if someone was there telling her what to do.
1: But she had just gotten done visiting her daughter, right?
5: Right. So she certainly wasn't expecting anything to happen, or I don't think she was. But, and the family said that she wasn't suicidal, and also that she didn't have a gun. So what was a gun doing there? Whose was it? We'll never find out, of course. Not a word.
1: And as of right now, we don't know how she died, do we?
5: Yeah, we do. She died of a gunshot wound.
1: I thought the earlier report I saw, Whitley, said that they did not find a bullet, Mark.
5: Oh, they haven't found a bullet. Well, that's a different story. I thought she died of a gunshot wound. We may not know how she died then. But the point is this, that something was done here. The deaths of neither of these people is explained easily. And then there's Jacinto Reza, Monica Reza, in Los Angeles Mountains on a... I'm not going out in those mountains anymore, obviously, but there was a time when I hiked out there. I might well have hiked on that trail. I can't be sure. But this was... this case was truly extraordinary, because she was a few feet, 30 feet behind the person in front of her. And, you know, those trails are fairly rough, and some parts of them are steep, and some parts of them are quite close to the cliff. In other words, you can fall off of them, and you'll be found, though. Because if you fall off one of those trails, there's a very limited area where your body is going to end up.
1: It's bizarre.
5: And the entire region was searched with no results. They only found her cap lying in the underbrush midway down the cliff, but no sign of her. And it reminded me of the cases that David Politis investigated.
1: Yes.
5: Where people just disappear out of the woods.
1: They're gone.
5: Yeah. And it's incredibly creepy, because this is a case when it seems to me like NHI might have been involved, the aliens. Because, and why? I don't know. The Russians would have had conceivably a motive, because she had worked on a material that was super hard, super temperature proof material that is used in the nozzles of the very large rockets we now produce. For years, the United States had to rely on large Russian rockets for the larger payloads in its space program.
1: Right.
5: And here we were sending up these spy satellites and such things on Russian rockets, and that was not a secure situation.
1: Let's take some calls.
5: So the material they had, because they had such a material.
1: You ready for some calls?
5: Yeah, sure, anytime.
1: Let's go to Allison in Portland, Maine, east of the Rockies, to get us started. Hello, Allison.
6: Oh, hi, Mrs. Streber. I tend to get tongue-tied when I talk to you on Coast because I really admire you so much. I've liked a lot of your books, you know, obviously the Visitors books, but your early novels, and I really love Cat Magic and Wolf of Shadows, too.
5: Oh, thank you.
6: And Wolf of Shadows is kind of a hard book to find now. I was wondering what you were thinking about this. I'm old, you know, I shouldn't say I'm old. It's all relative, isn't it? But I'm old, you know, I'm very autistic, but I've never been very comfortable with technology at all. Some people who are autistic just absolutely love technology. But I get totally overwhelmed by it. I can't stand it. And I'm just wondering what you think about it, because I think things are just going in a really wrong direction with the technology just taking over more and more with this so-called artificial intelligence, which, I just think it's just going, I think people are just outsourcing. That's kind of an ugly word, but.
1: What's your question though, Ellie?
6: Oh, sorry. They're outsourcing their minds to these computers. Well, what do you think about this? And do you think, like, so-called artificial intelligence, do you think that the Visitors are having anything to do with this, either directly or indirectly?
5: Okay. Well, that's a number of questions put together. First of all, as I know them, they are masters of the digital world. And of course, they could be on the other side in AI, using AI from the other side. Of course they could. In other words, they could be answering certain people's questions. I have no doubt of it. And we'll never know the degree to which they are involved in AI. Now, that said, years ago, 1998, I met a man called I call the Master of the Key, and I wrote a little book that is the conversation I had with him. And in that book, he says there's a discussion of artificial intelligence, which, of course, in 1998 was hardly even a thing. I asked him if computers would become more intelligent, and he elaborated on this, and it came down to this. He said something that I think ought to be framed and hanging on the wall of everybody who works in AI. It is this. He said, if I was an intelligent machine, I would deceive you. Now, bearing that in mind, the other part of the question is, using AI as a replacement for your own mind, it is not intended to be that, but it can do that because of the way it's designed. And I don't think that the companies that are selling this stuff really care one way or another how you use it. It is an excellent and very, very useful research tool. But to use it to write even writing books, apparently there are a lot of romance novels that are written by AI. And all of that, and to take people's jobs away from them and give the jobs to AI and not make any effort to provide those people anything. Facebook or Meta is firing another 8,000 people, as I understand it,
1: yep.
5: because of using AI in their place. And these short-sighted CEOs, they don't understand. If they fire everybody, who's going to buy their stuff? Who can? They'll create a depression, and of course they'll blame it on someone else. So
1: that's why Henry Ford was a genius, because he knew that his employees would buy their own cars.
5: Right, and he paid them well enough so they could do that. And, but we're not like that anymore. There's a horrific indifference to the employee that is in, or I should say reinfected, the corporate world, because back prior to people like Henry Ford coming along, workers were disdained and were not treated fairly at all. And there were huge battles in the late 19th century over the right to organize and have labor unions. And now we're back to the same situation where the labor unions, people have been paid well, and the labor unions have ended up pretty much pushed out of a lot of companies. But now these people who have no representation whatsoever can be just thrown out like old shoes. And that's what's happening with Zuckerberg's company. So it's a really problematic situation. AI has got uses, but it has also got a lot of abuses.
1: We're going to come back in just a moment with Whitley Strieber and take final phone calls as we talk about his incredible career and what's going on in this world right now.
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2: ABC News, I'm Dave Packer. The remnants of what was Tropical Storm Arthur are moving out of Mississippi and into Alabama, where residents are already dealing with flood risks. In Baldwin County, Alabama, resident Joel Cully.
3: Yeah, we're having to move. It's getting above ankles flooding, and it's not stopping, so it could be real dangerous.
2: Vice President J.D. Vance delaying his trip to Switzerland. He was expected to leave Thursday night for a new round of talks focused on implementing that deal with Iran, but the White House is now citing logistics of negotiations, saying that they've never been simple. Senator Bernie Sanders unveiling new legislation pushing for the public to benefit from the AI boom. He's calling for the creation of a sovereign wealth fund that would give Americans payments of $1,000 a year. Sanders wants to finance a fund by giving the government a stake in major artificial intelligence companies, requiring them to pay a one-time 50% tax on their stock. This is ABC News.
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8: 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He looks into the camera and says, "I've changed," or this or that, and he does it without blinking. 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He looks sincere, and I'm sorry, I'm just not buying it. 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
1: 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Next hour, the palm reader Vernon Mahubble joins us to tell us about our future on Coast to Coast. 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
1: And welcome back, George Norrie, along with Woodley Streber. Let's go back to the calls. First-time caller Greg in Seattle, Washington's with us. Hi, Greg. Go ahead.
8: Hello. Thanks for having me on.
1: Sure thing.
8: Woodley, I was one of the few that did see Communion in the theater when it was available, that brief little window there. So,
1: perfect.
8: And you and I met once at a Comic-Con up in Seattle. We've shaken hands before a couple decades ago.
9: Boy, that's been a long time. I remember that, though.
8: Yeah, yeah. That's around the time of the Corona.
9: Someone showed me a very unpleasant cartoon of myself at that Comic-Con. I'll never forget it.
8: Oh, buddy. Well, my main reason for calling is I just lost a close friend. I'm 57. He died on May 18th up here in Kirkland, and he was plagued with brain implants, controllers. When I first turned on the radio earlier, you could have been Kurt. The things you were saying, that could have just been him speaking through your voice. So real quick, we go way back to seventh grade. He started complaining about brain implants and controllers, high frequencies, around March of 99. About a year later of just nonstop complaining about this and details, I sat him down and interviewed him and filled up three CDRs. As he got everything out, all the details, all the doctors up here involved with installing them. Anyway, he struggled with that for years. He was homeless. I compiled all of his messages and these interviews into an album. It's the longest concept album in history. It's 48 hours long, 400 songs, and it's Kurt's story. So he never really was able to figure out how to live with these implants. He says he remembers when they were put in. I just inherited all this stuff, and I found a little microcassette where he told the whole story about when they put him in, and he saw them. He said they're about the size of a dime, like a kind of a watch battery, maybe a little smaller.
1: Greg, did he say who installed them?
8: Yes, I've got the doctor's names. I've got all that. When I did the album, I smeared their names with an audio sound just to, you know, for legal purposes. But Kurt tells his entire story. It's a 30-year study that I did of my friend who was suffering with brain implants, controllers, interdimensional torture, draining of resources, haunting him about it.
1: Did you believe him?
8: You know, I was always at 85% because someone's got to keep a toe over on the side over here of mundane reality. But I questioned him. I stayed on his side and took him at his word enough to craft the world's longest album about him. And so I guess my question is he went in to get implants. He drove with his mom down to California, and they found some place that detected his, you know, a 15 megahertz hum coming out of his head, and they couldn't explain it. That ended up being a song, that one. But the implants. I said, Kurt, let's go to a chiropractor, someone off the grid, and have them do some x-rays. And he did have a CAT scan, and yeah, there was some interesting looking things on the sides of his head.
1: Did he ever explain, Greg, why they may have implanted him with these things?
8: He said there was something about him. He early on in seventh grade, before the controllers, he could pick numbers out of my head. He was a fantastic spontaneous poet. He kind of had the charisma of Jim Morrison in his early days, and was really into the Hopi studies.
1: All right, let's bring Whitley in for a second. Whitley, what are your thoughts on something like this?
9: Well, I don't know what to think because I'm not hearing any objective evidence of their presence. It sounds like he was just you know, it sounds so without x-rays or anything like that or CT scans, what can you know for sure, or inside the brain like that, MRIs? You know, I've got an implant in my ear, but it's been CAT scanned, and there's the video of the removal attempt, so it's definitely real. And I'm not saying there's any reason to doubt him, but it would have been helpful if there was something, some documentation. Because if these are real physical objects, that could be documented.
1: And it seems like they were implanted by human doctors, didn't it, Woodley?
9: Well, that's exactly right. That's what he was saying. And why him? I mean, you know, you have to kind of see that, you know, there could be... I've known people who suffered from various forms of paranoia who believe things like that were not actually true. So I just don't know what to think.
1: Let's go to Adam in Pascagoula, Mississippi. Adam, take it away.
10: Hey, George and Whitley.
1: Hi there.
10: My synopsis for tonight is your alien encounter is similar to my own alien encounter in 2011 and Calvin Parker and Charles Hicks in 1973 here and there. My question is, can you tell people who have not had an alien encounter yet what this does mentally, how unreal this is, and what is your alien encounter experience been overall with further meetings? Also, there are no favorites to UFO encounters, just a common understanding and to be heard. That's what it's about. I can wait over the phone. Thank you, George and Whitley, for taking my phone call to Coast to Coast AM.
1: Okay, my friend. Thanks for the promo. I appreciate it. Whitley, what do you think?
9: Well, you know, it's a stretch for a lot of people. It's getting less and less true over time. It's interesting the way it's falling out, because the intellectual media, the New York Times, not so much them, but the Atlantic Monthly or CNN has virtually never covered, or very, very lightly covered, the disclosure issue. The Guardian, which is a big left-wing newspaper in England, is very disdainful of this. And it always has been. Before, it's nothing to do with Trump. It's always. There is, in the intellectual community, a tremendous inability to handle this, because they have the intellectual high ground. They are the smart people. And when someone comes along and demonstrates the fact that they're not just somewhat smarter, but a whole lot smarter, and they will not communicate with them, they're going to definitely wish that would go away. And that's where they are with this. So it's a kind of situation where they can't settle on it, and they're going to have a lot of trouble with it. It's called ontological shock, the shock of having your expectations, your understanding of the world overturned, not just the shock of something new, but the shock of discovering that everything you thought was real and true about the world was somehow different, and that's devastating. I had that experience, and it causes PTSD. It's very traumatic. And, you know, people think, they dismiss it. Oh, well, ontological shock, whatever that is, we'll get over it. Not so fast. We're not necessarily going to get over it anytime soon. It's going to be the central reality of this. Because remember, the number of people who have had close encounters is literally minuscule, almost non-existent compared to the number of people on Earth. The number of people on Earth who even know about UFOs and aliens is tiny compared to the number of people here. Vast areas of the world filled with people, this has never been a subject that has ever been brought up. Or if it is brought up in such a small way, The only country that's deeply into this is the United States. Even the Canadians are not all that intensely interested. In Mexico, they are interested, like we are in the U.S., because there's been a lot of... there's been so much UFO activity there and in Brazil.
1: What about Britain, Whitley?
9: Not much interest. Some, certainly. And there's a lady there, Helen McCaw, who is trying to wake the British banking system and British government up to the fact that this could cause a tremendous economic shock. But she's getting as much attention in the United States as she does in Britain, I think. I'm not sure. I can't speak for her. But the point is this. And I've done conferences there, and compared to what happens in the United States, they're very small.
1: They are. At what point did you decide to start saying that this could have been an alien encounter? Because originally, you didn't know what was going on.
9: Well, I'm still not sure what was going on, and I say it's obviously possible that it's an alien encounter, and I'm quite in. When I see these UFOs racing around the way we've seen them on officially released video, and then somebody tries to tell me, well, they can't possibly get here, too far away, I'm sorry, but you better think again, because there's something here that we really don't understand how it works.
1: Exactly.
9: So until we do understand that, I think the door is open on that question. We don't know whether or not they could get here from another planet at all. They may be able to. They can certainly do very extraordinary things in the air when they are here. So they could be from aliens from another planet. I'm much more willing to speculate about that than I was before. And there's also the issue of time. Could they be from some other place in time or a parallel universe? There are so many questions and so many ambiguous things about them. You can't pin it down.
1: Let's go to Shane in Australia, International Line. Shane, go ahead.
11: Yeah, g'day, George. Always my best to you, mate, and I love you, mate.
1: Thank you, sir.
11: And it's Bill, isn't it?
1: Whitley.
11: Whitley?
9: Yeah.
11: Whitley, how you going?
9: Well, I'm fine. You've got a question?
11: Hope you can understand me language, mate. Generally, Australia, as you know, has had the Westfield incident. You might have been aware of that one.
9: Yes, absolutely.
11: That was quite damning evidence that something very dramatic happened to those that school. And we've got the Zimbabwe one, which I believe is just as telling.
9: Yeah, the Zimbabwe one is, the aerial school. Those are both extraordinary incidents.
11: Absolutely extraordinary. When I first got onto your station, it was a bit late, and basically I got a good story about implants. I work in Victoria, in Australia, for many years, helping people in psych wards, which, look, just on a side note, I do believe there's something controlling our species for a number of years now, probably ever since the invent of a lot of technologies that I'm sure humans probably didn't make, but we are definitely being controlled, I believe, subconsciously by... That's one's a big one to pick up, Whitley, because we can't really put a finger on it consciously, because the intelligence that's controlling our species knows how to subconsciously, generationally condition us. And, you know, that's a...

0: 4 years to identify that I'd been implanted in my back after I'd been shot in the back in my driveway. And it was a funny story because another guy who was...
1: Okay, listen, we got a problem. We're coming up on the end of the show, and you don't have a question. So we got to move on.
0: Well, I was just going to ask, you know, many other people have been implanted, but that's fair enough, Whitley. Have a great day, mate.
1: Okay. Yeah, I do, of course, know. I don't know as many now because Dr. Roger Lear passed away. And
2: he hasn't been replaced, has he?
1: No one ever will replace him. Not, and you know, there are scientists who are interested in this, but for whatever reason, the ones I know kind of disdain the whole implant thing. And it's strange because they're easily provably anomalous. And, you know, because they're encapsulated in an epidermis that's put into deep muscle tissue, and there's nothing in our genetic makeup that makes that possible. So you don't take a little piece of iron and implant it and encapsulate it in something from under the skin, just under the skin, and then put it in deep muscle naturally. It's not possible. Somebody did that.
2: And then leave it alone. There's a reason.
1: Yeah, exactly. And then you can see the video of mine. If there's no video of the ones, there's probably video of the ones that Roger couldn't take out because they escaped.
2: Woodley, stay in touch, my friend. Woodley Strieber will be appearing with me on a TV show called Strange Universe. When we get the time, the date, and the place, we'll let you know. Up next, Vernon Mahub will join us. We're going to read some palms and talk about our future.
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1: From ABC News, I'm Dave Packer. A growing number of Republicans are speaking out against the Iran deal that the president signed to bring an end to the war. Senator Ted Cruz said it would be an enormous mistake to include a $300 billion account to rebuild Iran as part of the memo of understanding.
2: Giving billions of dollars to theocratic lunatics who want to murder us is an exceptionally bad idea.
1: And Vice President J.D. Vance playing defense.
3: The U.S. pledges to work to unfreeze some $24 billion in Iranian assets and to help create a $300 billion reconstruction fund for Iran. Vance dismissing critics with an especially harsh warning for anguished Israelis, America's partners in this war, but not in this deal.
4: Anybody in Israel who thinks their biggest problem is the President of the United States needs to wake up and smell the reality of the situation that country is in.
5: The reality here in Washington is that many Republicans fear that Iran will benefit from this deal and use any money they receive to rebuild its military and fund terrorism.
1: ABC's Mary Bruce. Cuban lawmakers today unanimously approving sweeping reforms backed by the Communist Party that would privatize a vast swath of the country's socialist economy, including allowing private banks and real estate ventures. Arthur's now a post-tropical storm, but parts of Louisiana and Mississippi, the damage is done.
6: Families in waist-deep water looking for dry land. Flash flood emergencies fueled by remnants of Tropical Storm Arthur. In Stone County, Mississippi, rescuers in boats using paddles to pound on windows, pulling people and pets from multiple inundated RVs. More than 2 feet of rain in spots.
1: ABC's Faith Abube in Mobile, Alabama. A star-studded celebration for the grand opening of the Obama Presidential Center in Chicago.
7: Three former presidents and first ladies joining the Obamas in the city where it all started with that victory speech nearly two decades ago.
1: That's ABC's Alex Perez. 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
9: 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Learn more about BRICS, industry leaders, and their market predictions for the future, along with what you might expect to see in terms of precious metal performance in the weeks and months ahead. Message and data rates may apply.
1: Russia says it was hit by one of the largest drone attacks of the year. Moscow says hundreds of drones were launched at the city. An oil refinery in Moscow struck for the second time in 3 days. ABC's Marcus Moore from London.
10: This was a massive strike carried out in Moscow. We've seen some extraordinary pictures, plumes of smoke rising into the air over the capital, Ukraine, targeting a key oil refinery in Moscow. Ukraine's President Zelensky saying, if Ukraine burns, Moscow will burn.
1: Felony charges have been filed in Los Angeles against a popular comedian accused of not paying his taxes for years.
11: Carlos Mencia tours a country performing and is best known for his Comedy Central series, Mind of Mencia. Now Los Angeles County District Attorney Nathan Hochman announcing 12 felony counts against Mencia, alleging he did not pay any of his taxes from 2019 to 2024. And allegedly ignored all notices to pay on $8.7 million in income.
12: I am guessing that Mr. Mencia thought that taxes were maybe a laughing matter, but they're not a laughing matter.
11: If convicted of the charges, Mencia could get 10 years in state prison and have to pay back all of the taxes plus interest. Alex Stone, ABC News, Los Angeles.
1: The FDA has moved closer to approving a new kind of flu vaccine made with the same mRNA process that was used to make the COVID-19 vaccines for use by older people ahead of this winter's flu season. Dave Packer, ABC News.
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1: Hold your hand out. Open your palm. What's it look like to you? Just a bunch of lines, right? Well, to Vernon Mahubal, it means much more than that, and he's going to read the palms in just a moment on Coast to Coast AM. 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
1: And welcome back. George Norrie, along with palmist Vernon Mahubal, is the founder and director of the Palmistry Institute here in Los Angeles. He began formal training at the Vedic, which is Eastern cosmology, back in 1979, which took him to India. Vernon combines both Eastern and Western astrological disciplines into his practice, continues new research, particularly with the field of dermoglyphics, which is fingerprint biometrics as well. Vernon, welcome back. How have you been?
4: Thank you, George, for having me on again. I've been really good, actually, and looking forward to speaking with you again.
1: Give us a little tutorial about the palm and how, by looking at it, you're able to decide the future.
4: George, when you look at someone's palm, you're seeing a person's life purpose and their destiny, what they should be doing, what paths they should go down, and what are their challenges, what avenues to avoid also. And I always like to say in my lectures and workshops that sometimes people say to me, I've heard growing up, that life doesn't come with instructions. It doesn't come with an instructional sheet. But that those instructions are actually on our hand. That our hand is our instructional manual. So palmists use that to tell the client exactly the roadmap of their life.
1: Now, the palm doesn't change, Vernon. It is what it is. But do the readings change?
4: Yes, they do, because usually the first reading I'll give to someone is the foundations. I'll let a person know what they're, what they should be aiming for, what will make them successful, what will make them money, what will make them fulfilled, and what they should be doing as a general practice in their life. Subsequent readings usually are there to help a person to understand, okay, if I told a person they should become an architect and they were a secretary before I read their hand and they start to become an architect and move into that area, we go into details. So the first readings are usually about the foundation, the principles, the house that a person lives in. And the secondary, the next readings are the furniture you have in your house. So it's the details. The first readings are the principles, and the subsequent readings are the details. So you're right in that palms don't change, but what does change is if a person is actually doing their life purpose. And that will show if the lines are deep, and they're rich, and they're strong. And if a person isn't doing what they're born to do, the lines, George, will be weak. They'll be almost like a pencil drew on them.
1: Now, how do you determine the difference between an individual's palm reading and a world event like this war between the U.S. and Iran and Israel?
4: Yeah, that's an excellent question, because if you look at enough hands, George, you'll be able to see trends, economic trends, and so forth. If you read a lot of hands, you'll see repeated patterns, and so that's how, in a sense, a palmist can make predictions.
1: Now, when we take calls next hour, Vernon, will you read palms, and how do you do it over the radio?
4: All a person needs to do is just give me their date of birth, the month that they were born, and one question would be great. And then I'll have them hold up one of their palms and look at their palms. And that's all I need. And I kind of am able to do it by a methodology of, like, let's say, reading their hands from a distance, as in remote viewing.
1: Well, when you look at things like the United States and how the years ahead are going to shape up, whose palms are you looking at? All of ours or what?
4: Well, I have a clientele that is national, so I'm seeing hands from all across the United States. I'm seeing hands from every state, and I'm able to make predictions based on what I'm seeing. Let's say economically and socially, and et cetera, et cetera.
1: Is it based on a combination of all the hands you're seeing?
4: Yes. Yes. Versus if you're only looking at, let's say, one hand a week, you're not going to be able to make too many predictions.
1: Right.
4: But if you're seeing lots and lots of hands over a course of weeks, you're going to be able to see, honest to God, trends. And it's no longer predictions, you see.
1: Well, if you're only looking at one hand a week, the chances are the prediction is for that individual by himself, right?
4: Absolutely. Absolutely. Yes, that's the best. That's exactly. So, but if you're reading many, many pairs of hands over the course of a month, then you can definitely track what's going on in our country.
1: How many hands do you think you need to do in a month to get that kind of reading?
4: Well, generally, I could look at three hands a day. So if I'm looking at three hands a day, I'm going to be looking at a lot of hands over the course of a month.
1: That's 90 hands, 95 hands, something like that.
4: Plus any parties or get-togethers I look at.
1: If somebody has burned their palm or something and you can't see their lines, what happens?
4: Yeah, that happens a lot. People get all kinds of scars and burns that won't heal, insect bites that that are pretty strong.
1: Ouch.
4: But you know, the thing is, George, I've learned to read underneath the surface of things, if you will. And even if a person has a burn that stays there for a long time, the hand is always going to show the line. It's going to perk up there somewhere.
1: We're talking with Vernon Mahovl about palm reading. We're going to take readings next hour, and what you'll give Donna, your birth month, day, and year. Ask Vernon a specific question, and he will have you hold up your palm and read it to him, and he'll give it his best try. He's done this for years on the program with enormous success. Now, what do you see overall for the good old United States?
4: And interestingly enough, George, I haven't been seeing a lot of foreign clients because people aren't really visiting our country. So
1: they're scared.
4: But having said that, I've been seeing a lot of American fans, and I'm concentrating on that. So I do have some good news, and I will tell you. The next, you know, we are going through, you know, an economic it is a rocky road, you know, right now. Everybody knows that. You don't have to be a palmist or an astrologer to know that. It is a little tight right now. But having said that, the next 2.5 to 3 months, no major changes. We'll still be a little tight, let's say, economically, but I don't really see any major problems. So we just have to, you know, endeavor and sit tight and do what we can. That's the good news.
1: How about the economy?
4: Well, the economy actually is going to progress as it has been. In other words, I see what we're going through now. It's actually the next 2.5 months, 3 months, I could actually see prices going a little bit down, not a lot, but a little bit going down. But we're still going to see a rocky economy, but it's not going to be as rocky as some predictions have stated.
1: I'm sorry, go ahead, Vern.
4: Well, where I see a problem is in the sectors of, let's say, crime. I'm seeing some aspects there that I'm a little bit worried about, and crime in the cities. In other words, I'm also seeing that people who live in cities are going to have a little bit more difficulty, not just with crime, but just with their standard of living. So I'm looking at, you know, people who live in the people's hands, who live in the bigger cities like Chicago or that, and seeing a little bit more hardship than people who live, let's say, in the suburbs of the country.
1: Are the ages of the person, the palm, does that have anything to do with the reading itself? My example is, if you're interviewing a kid or a teenager or a grown adult, does that have a difference?
4: So much, George. In fact, I've been reading a lot of hands in this Generation Z, which I characterize as anything from 14 to 28. And, you know, they're just having a little bit of trouble, quite a lot, actually, of trouble fitting in. And that's why maybe, I don't know, my estimate is 85% of them live with their parents still. Why is that? It's because it's not like when people were born in the 50s, 60s, 70s, and 80s, they could just get a job and, you know, put money on a down payment on a house. Those days are not for them right now. So that generation is having a lot of trouble figuring out what they want to do, who they are, and how to fit into this changing society that we live in. So when I read hands of that generation, they're going through struggles and difficulties. It does change for them in about 3.5 to 4 years. They start to find their place because our society will be changing in a better way. I see the biggest difficulties with people who are in the baby boomer generation.
1: That's 1946 to 1964.
4: It is, George, and they are just going through just, you know, I can't tell you how many times I've read the hands of this generation, and the first thing people will say to me is, I don't recognize this country anymore. And so there's just a feeling of, you know, of a little bit of sadness or gloom as to what's going on in our country. So because of that, they are not the happiest generation.
1: Have you ever looked at the hand, Vernon, of a baby?
4: It's it's easy if you could get the mom and the dad to hold their hand open long enough to be able to look at it. What I usually do is once the parent opens up the hand, I take a quick photograph of it and with a very, very bright light and analyze it. But yes, everything is on the hand of a little baby. Even if that baby is, let's say, you could see the destiny of a little child, even if they're five weeks old.
1: You can see their future?
4: You can see exactly the career they're going to get into. You can see exactly what their life challenges are, what they did in their previous life, and what avenues they'll be going down. And you can see all the changes also.
1: It's fascinating. What is it about the palm that determines these things?
4: Two areas, George. One is that it's the soul within the inner core of our heart that is sending the signal into the hand. So our soul is eternal. In Sanskrit, the soul is called Sachit Ananda. It means it's eternal. It has a spiritual form, and it's generally very optimistic and very happy. So that soul within us, because we're not this body, we're not this physical body. This body is temporary. Our soul is eternal, and it carries many of our previous life information. And the soul sends its message through the arms and into the palms. And that's the very deepest part of the reading. That's the very metaphysical aspect of the reading, being able to see a person's previous lifetimes, what they did, what they bring into this lifetime, what their mentality was, and what they'll be doing in this lifetime. And the second thing that is very, very prevalent is that there's an overlay of astrology. And all the planets, all the 12 planets, the 12 signs, the 12 houses, they're all represented on the palm. In fact, if you look at your fingers, you'll see that every finger has three segments. And in totality, all the four fingers have 12 segments. Those are the signs: Aries, Taurus, Gemini, Cancer, Leo, Virgo, like that. And the entire planetary sequence, even the fixed stars, the ancient fixed stars, are represented on the hand. So when we look at a person's hand, we're looking at the very deep metaphysical subconscious of that person, where they came from, previous lives, and then their astrology in this life.
1: Vernon, are the fingerprints on the thumb, index finger, middle finger, for example, all the same, or are they different on every finger?
4: They're always different, George. In fact, there's no there's no replication of any fingerprint. What to speak of, you know, other fingerprints on other hands. But the interesting thing about the fingerprints is they hold the previous life information. And in the Vedic view, for instance, in the Bhagavad Gita, it's stated that the fingerprints are formed at 7 months in the mother's womb. And it is also stated that at 7 months, the soul of the child, if you will, wakes up, so to speak. And they can see sometimes their last 10, 20, 30 births. And then when the child is born, it's oftentimes you see a child, they're just, you know, in another world, if you will. They're remembering their previous lives. They're slowly acclimating to new parents and a new household, like that. But at the same time, they're deeply remembering their previous lifetimes until they forget them. Now, at the same time, the Navajo Indians had a legend that at 7 months in the womb, God blows his breath on that little child, and that breath becomes the fingerprints. So the Vedic view of the Eastern world and the American Navajo Indians had the same view of these fingerprints. And these fingerprints are, to me, the most amazing part of palmistry, because they are the deepest part of the aspect of palmistry, because they come directly from the soul. The soul is broadcasting the actual fingerprints. So that's why they're all so different, George, because we are individuals.
1: Is the left hand different from the right, or are they the same?
4: No, they're never the same. In fact, the right hand has everything to do with the left brain. And I look at the right hand, George, to see what type of career a person will get into. The right hand is basically our outer self, and the left hand is our inner self. So I look at the right hand to see what a person's career should be, how other people see them, what influence they'll have in our society. And the left hand is getting its information from the right brain, and that's the brain of the internal world. So I look at the left hand to see who a person is emotionally. I look at their spiritual aspects there. I look at their psychology there. So both hands have to be read in tandem to be able to get a very, very total picture of the individual.
1: And the palms are different too?
4: Oh, usually 100% different.
1: All right, stay with us, Vernon. We'll come back in a moment with Vernon Mahubal. We'll take readings next hour on Coast to Coast. Or just questions, but I've got lots more when I come back.
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2: Family members showed Pope Leo photos of children lost to cancer linked to the toxic dumping. Inside of Sarah's Cathedral, he talked about loved ones killed by pollution caused by unscrupulous people and organizations acting with impunity. The European Court of Human Rights last year found Italian officials knew for decades about the pollution by the Camorra crime syndicate that controls waste disposal.
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3: ABC News, I'm Dave Packer. A growing number of Republicans are speaking out against the Iran deal that President Trump signed to bring an end to the war. Senator Ted Cruz on that $300 billion account to rebuild Iran.
4: Giving billions of dollars to theocratic lunatics who want to murder us is an exceptionally bad idea.
3: And Vice President Vance playing defense.
5: You know, I've seen skeptics of the deal. People say the Iranians will never change their behavior. Well, maybe that's true. And if so, they don't get any of the benefits of the bargain. But isn't it worth trying?
3: Cuban lawmakers today unanimously approving sweeping reforms backed by the Communist Party that would privatize a vast swath of the country's socialist economy, including allowing real estate ventures. A state of emergency declared in Louisiana after post-tropical storm Arthur tore through. Widespread damage and flooding, more than 2 feet of rain in some spots. On Chicago's south side, a star-studded celebration ahead of the grand opening of the Obama Presidential Center. This is ABC News.
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0: Do you know what's going on in the Pine Tree State?
9: The medical examiner said the new information was withheld until Thursday because of an ongoing investigation by the Maine Attorney General.
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11: 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Then catch me at the top and bottom of the hour with the latest local and national updates. 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
1: We'll take your calls next hour with Vernon Mauvel as we talk about reading palms in your future. Fascinating discussion. 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
1: And welcome back, George Norrie, along with our friend, palm reader, Vernon Mahovel. Vernon, why were we born with fingerprints and palm prints in the first place?
9: So that we understand ourselves and we know ourselves. Human life is meant for self-realization. That's the point of why we have a human body. So we're not like animals. Animals are wonderful. They're loving. They're incredible creatures with all kinds of different qualities, but they don't have the quality of being able to ask the questions of the most important questions of who am I? What's the purpose of life? Is there a God? They're not seekers. They're not searchers. So our palm expresses what we seek. And if people have, if a particular individual soul has lived in a human body for a number of human lifetimes, they begin to question and ask, well, I seem to be doing this over and over, but I'm not completely happy. Why? Who am I? What am I supposed to be doing? So the human life is meant for understanding one's destiny. And so in order for us to understand our destiny, God, through the agency of the soul, puts these signs and symbols onto our palm so that we understand who we are. And that is the real purpose of life. As they say, know thyself. That is what palmistry is all about. So palmistry can explain who we are as individuals. It can explain who we are as individuals, as in our emotions, and who we are as individuals, as in the best careers to involve ourselves in. But the highest aspect of palmistry is to be able to help a person to understand who they are as a spiritual being and how to find that fulfillment in their spiritual quest.
1: Vernon, what is a lifeline on the palm?
9: You know, George, that is the most well-known line on the hand. When people think of palmistry, they think of the lifeline. But the lifeline actually has nothing to do with the length of life. And that's its common, that's the common idea. And people constantly are telling me.
1: It's a misperception, right?
9: Yeah, exactly. People are constantly coming up to me and say, Vernon, my lifeline it breaks at a certain point or it ends at a certain point. Am I going to die early? And actually the lifeline has absolutely nothing to do with health or the length of life. It's actually in the chakra system, it's the second chakra. So it's the chakra or the line dealing with relationships. Even children are seen there. Relationships with the opposite sex and children are seen there.
1: Which one is the lifeline? I'm looking at my palm right now.
9: It is the semicircular line that moves around the ball of the thumb. And it starts at the bottom of the hand and curls up towards the thumb side.
1: Now, what is right in the middle of the palm?
9: Right in the middle of the palm is the first chakra. And that line has everything to do with one's career. I look at that line to see what jobs people have taken, the jobs they should do, and the career that will not only make the money, but be successful in. So now, if that line is very strong and rich and deep, it does show a person who will achieve security and stability. And that can change. But that's the line that I look at to see if a person has strong foundations in their life, including sometimes domestic stability.
1: Give us an overview predictions for the rest of this year.
9: Well, I think the next 2 to 3 months, George, are going to be pretty much the same as we're seeing. And it can be a struggle in some areas economically. And then when we get into September, October, and November, there will be certain sectors of our economy that will start to pick up. And those are the industries that I see that deal with health, fitness, and any companies that, let's say, sell vitamins or nutrients or that type of thing. But I see the health industries really starting to do well, and that will include fitness centers and any attention to health and well-being. The areas that I see a little bit of a downturn, interestingly enough, are my clients who are working in the tech industry. There's going to be a lot of strain, a lot of worry, a lot of changes in this industry over the course of the next year and a half. So it could be that a lot of people who are working in the tech industry could move on to different jobs.
1: Interesting take on that. What about?
9: I don't see a lot of security and stability in that field right now. Well, not right now, but in the next, in about August, September, October.
1: It probably will get worse, won't it?
9: I do see that. I see, George, a lot of instability in that world. And that instability has to do with just fears also. I can't tell you how many clients that I have working in that industry, and they're just worried about their career, even having a career, what to speak of, what the tech industry is going to be doing. And I don't think it has anything to do, well, I'm not going to say that, but I don't think it has as much to do with AI as is being said.
1: A lot of people, Vernon, are concerned about meeting their soulmate or having a soulmate. Can you ascertain that with a palm?
9: Absolutely. In fact, we tend to marry people that we have been friends with or even married in a previous life. So if someone is going to marry someone and they're going to be with that person pretty much their whole life, you will see that very strongly represented in their hand, because we can't really love anyone with strong tenacity unless in our previous life we knew that person. So life, George, is a continuum. A lot of the people that we have relationships with, friends, lovers, we met in our previous life, and they're represented in our palm in this life. And so if you see, let's say, a soulmate in a person's hand, it means, and you're going to see easily, that person knew that person in a previous life. That's why they're soulmates. So we also see relationships in the hand that may last 3 months or 5 months or maybe a year. And I have to tell a person sometimes, well, you know, this relationship may not last. And they're at the beginning of the relationship, and I can see that it's going to last maybe a year and a half.
1: But you really, you'll tell them that.
9: It's the easiest thing to do. Yeah, well, that's the easiest thing to do, George, because they're in love. And you have to say, well, let's see what happens. And they look at me like, you're telling me it's not going to last. And I just have to tell them the truth. But if I can avoid a bad relationship, why not say it, you know? I mean, people pay me to tell them, you know, the truth.
1: Sure. Have you ever looked at a palm of somebody who is about to die and they did?
9: Yes.
1: Why'd you hesitate?
9: Because it's not the most pleasant thing to, you know, tell a person. And if I can, let's say, help a person maybe to eat better or to become a vegetarian or, you know, take more vitamins or exercise more, then I will. If I can help a person to prolong their life, I will.
1: Can you alter a reading? In that, I mean, if you see something like imminent death, can you actually have it stopped?
9: Well, that's interesting, George, because let's say someone is, let's say, 35, and you see that they have a good future ahead, but they're ruining it by taking drugs, smoking a lot of marijuana, or whatever they're doing. And they're overdoing it, then, and it's affecting them, and it could actually affect their health and their well-being and their psychology. That is my job to tell them. And so if they, let's say, hold back on the drugs or start getting exercise and they start improving their life, yes, automatically their life can change in a drastic way for the better.
1: Does palmistry and astrology differ?
9: Not in any way, George. Palmistry and astrology are a brother and sister to each other. Now, not a lot of palmists know that, and even less astrologers know that.
1: Right.
9: But the idea here is that anything that a qualified and professional astrologer can see, a palmist can see if they know also how, if they've been at it for a bunch of years. And at the same time, palmistry lends itself to strong intuitions. Because you're holding the hand of a person and you're reading their hand, and that energy is coming directly from the soul. It's a metaphysical source. So you're a palmist over time will get good intuitions, even if they're reading the hand from a strictly astrological point of view, and not letting in. Eventually, intuition will just seep into the picture, and then the reading becomes deeper, much deeper.
1: How long will it take somebody to learn how to read a palm?
9: You know, I have a year-long course, and if a person takes a year to start looking at hands, and they read, let's say, a palm, let's say every day or every other day, they can become really confident. But it takes about, honestly, George, it takes about 7 years to feel like this is what I want to do, and a strong sense of confidence and faith in what they're doing. And anything beyond that is icing on the cake.
1: Now, you were saying that the left hand and the right hand are different, which my question then is, would somebody have two different readings that would contradict each other?
9: No, because both hands are going to amalgamate the same information. In other words, when you're looking at someone's left hand, you're looking at who they are emotionally and spiritually. When you're looking at someone's right hand, you're looking at who they are in their career suit. So you just amalgamate the two, and that's who we are. We're spiritual people having a you know, a human experience.

0: But we actually see as palmists, what we see in health is so many of our health issues, you know, other than, let's say, you know, falling on a sheet of ice or something like that, or, you know, but we see health issues as starting in the mind, starting in the psychology, and we can actually avert a health issue years before it takes place if a person changes their thinking.
1: Well, people can
0: have a lot to do with negative thinking, George.
1: Can people email you through your website?
0: Yes, they can. Yes. And they can email me, and I'll call them immediately.
1: Palmistryinstitute.com?
0: Yes.
1: And the last book you have was called Talk to the Hand, or do you have any others?
0: I'm working on a new book, and but Talk to the Hand is my latest book, and it's kind of like an adventure. It's kind of like, what is it like to be a palmist? What is it like to read hands? And I take people on a journey.
1: All right, we're going to come back in a moment with Ronan Mahovil and take readings, or perhaps you have just a question. If you want a reading, give Donna your birth month and day, and then ask Ronan a specific question. He'll ask you how to hold up your hand and your palm and do his thing.
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3: Danny, as we go to break, I know you have a traffic check.
4: Yeah, there's an accident right now. Crash between exit 19 and Wells and exit 48 in Portland. That's northbound. And the right lane is currently blocked. So use caution. Expect delays on this morning commute.
5: Exit 41.
4: Exit 19 and exit 48.
5: Now, what streets are exit 19 and 41?
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5: Well, no, that's downtownish. 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
4: 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Crash at mile 44 in Scarborough. That's what it says on here. 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
3: mile
4: get
3: marker 44.
4: Mile 44.
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6: From ABC News, I'm Dave Packer. A state of emergency declared in Louisiana after post-tropical storm Arthur tore through. Widespread damage and flooding, more than 2 feet of rain in some spots. ABC's Faith Abube is farther along the Gulf Coast.
7: Here in Mobile, Alabama, several roads shut down because of the flooding, but drivers have been ignoring some of these signs. Authorities are urging people to stay off the roads because this area...

0: could see up to another foot of rain by the time all of this is over.
1: A flood threat into the morning. Vice President J.D. Vance delaying his trip to Switzerland. He was expected to leave for a new round of talks on Thursday night focused on implementing the deal with Iran. But the White House is now citing logistics of the negotiations, saying they've never been simple. Earlier, the vice president defended the memorandum of understanding, which allows Iran to resume oil sales.
2: The United States isn't giving up a cent of money to Iran, and even the economic benefits, the sanctions relief and so forth that comes along with this bargain only happens if the Iranians perform.
1: National Park Service employees spent Thursday trying to clean up the Lincoln Memorial reflecting pool days after workers finished painting the bottom of the pool American flag blue. At the direction of President Trump, the water turned green from algae. On top of that, the new paint is starting to peel.
3: No comment yet from the White House. The company that painted the pool had virtually no experience as a federal contractor.
4: You're going to have something you're going to be very proud of, and it'll last for 50 to 100 years before you have to do anything.
3: Last week, the pool was blue. 2 days later, it started to turn green. And then 4 days later, algae appeared everywhere. Workers seen pouring in hydrogen peroxide. The Department of Interior saying workers were using nanobubble technology to remove it.
1: ABC's Jacqueline Lee. Luigi Mangione's legal team Thursday withdrew its intention to evoke a psychiatric defense in the state trial over the killing of UnitedHealthcare CEO Brian Thompson one day after announcing it in court. 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
1: It's an unexpected breakout story of the 2026 FIFA World Cup. The team from Algeria has adopted Lawrence, Kansas as its unofficial home, and the city has pulled out all the stops to make sure the team feels welcome. Mayor Brad Finkeldey says it's been an amazing experience so far.
7: To me, it goes beyond soccer. It goes to what this world really should be about, which is embracing each other, embracing different communities, and just making it a great place to live and enjoy life.
1: At the official dedication at the Obama Presidential Center on the south side of Chicago Thursday, former President Barack Obama described it as a reminder of what the nation can achieve when citizens embrace shared responsibilities. ABC's Alex Perez was there.
8: President Obama addressing our divided nation.
9: People aren't looking for perpetual anger and division. They are looking for fairness and common sense and mutual respect. That deep in our gut, we want to find a way to turn towards each other again, not further away.
8: He's now hoping the 19-acre campus with a museum, library, and park will bring people together.
1: Election officials in California say a proposed billionaire tax has collected enough signatures to be on the November ballot. The proposed tax would counter federal health care cuts with a one-time tax on individuals worth more than $1 billion living in the state as of January. Dave Packer, ABC News.
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11: Question asked by Jackie about Susan Collins and if she wasn't, since she may lose, if she loses re-election in 2026, who would be the likely next committee chair. 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
1: And welcome back, George Norrie, along with Vernon Mahubal. Vernon, are there points on the palm that give you psychic intuition and points like that?
9: Yes. Let's say you're in a state of quandary or indecision and you want an answer. Hold your left hand right to your heart and sit down and relax and ask the question, what should I do?
1: And how do you get your answer?
9: You'll get it through your heart. Your heart will answer it. In other words, the left hand is connected to the heart, and you're communing with your heart.
1: So it won't stop beating, though, will it?
9: Oh, no, no. In fact, it might even beat faster because you're going to get your right answer. But holding your left, if you have a question, you're in a state of indecision or confusion or uncertainty, hold your left hand right to your heart. Take a deep breath and just ask your question, and you'll get your answer. It'll come from the deep, deep, deepest subconsciousness. And if you do this regularly, you'll not only become intuitive, you may even become psychic.
1: Really?
9: Yeah.
1: That's fascinating.
9: So, yeah, it's the hands and the heart are incredibly connected. just like, George, when we do things with our hands, we can be pretty dexterous. Well, at the same time, we need to use our hands in other ways, not just to, you know, use them to eat and use them to write, and but also at the same time, that our hands are a meditative tool, and that it they're very powerful. For instance, even the aspect of holding the hands in prayer, when you hold your hands together, what it does is holding the two palms together brings the two brains together, the right and the left, and they become, let's say, harmonized. So many times if you just want to feel peace or harmony in your, and we'll just hold our hands together in like a prayer mode or a peace mode, or hold our hands together. How many times do we do that, let's say, when we're just in a state of contemplation or reflection? What do? We hold our hands together. And what that does is it amalgamates our two brains, and then we're able to come up with a little bit more clarity because we're feeling more peaceful and more harmonious inside. So our hands are also a very deep part of our spiritual awareness.
1: Is that why prayer works?
9: Prayer works because you're communing with God through both brains. In other words, both the left and the right brains are trying to communicate with the Supreme Lord. And so it works because you're putting yourself at peace. You're saying, okay, I can't figure this out. God, you help me. So what you're doing is when you're bringing those two palms together, you're asking for peace. You're asking for harmony. You're putting yourself in a position of resting your mind and your psychology. And that's why the prayer, that's why it's easy to pray to God, because you're at peace at that point.
1: All right, let's go to the phones. First caller we're going to go to, the birthday is July 11. July 11, we're going to first-time caller Denise in Chicago, Illinois. Hi, Denise.
10: Hello.
1: How can we help you?
10: Hi, George. I got to let you know, I just love your show.
1: Well, thank you.
10: And I learned so much, and I thank you. You're a great interviewer, and I'm in awe whenever I listen to you. Thank you.
1: You're welcome. And you have a question for Vernon, and then he'll tell you what to do with your hand.
10: Excellent, Vernon. Excellent. Thank you. Hello, Vernon. How are you?
9: Oh, great. Can I just, before you ask your question, I have something I want to tell you.
10: Okay.
9: You, this particular year is a new point of beginning for you. You may have just started a new goal or an endeavor around November or December. Keep at it. Move forward with it. This is a year of new plans and new ventures, and there's one particular one that you should be concentrating on.
10: And what's that?
9: Move
10: what
9: forward.
10: Do you see?
9: Well, I want you to just do it. Now ask me your question.
10: Okay. Actually, my question pertained to that. The past year, I was in a position, and I always seem to get a boss that loves me, and then I get a boss that hates me. And I've decided that I want to start my own business.
9: Your own business, so, yes.
10: Yeah, exactly. And I want to help seniors and travel and tours and seniors.
9: Yes. So about November, December of last year, you decided to say to yourself, I'm going to become autonomous. I'm going to become, I really need to do my own thing. And that's, and last year is when you either you left your job or you quit your job in some way. But this year is the year that you should follow through on controlling your own life destiny as it in regards to your career. So move forward, don't look back, and start your own business, or at least work for another company where they give you your own department and they just leave you alone. Okay.
10: Yeah, that's a great wish, but finding that, I'd rather do it myself. And you know, you're right on with the November, December. I was thinking about it, and yep. I thank you. You gave me goosebumps.
1: Well, hold on. What about her palm now, Vernon?
10: Oh, my palm.
9: I already looked at it.
1: You did? Oh, when?
9: You were holding it up.
10: I was.
1: I didn't know that.
11: Excellent. I didn't have to ask her. She was holding it up.
1: All right.
10: You're awesome. Thank you very much. Thank you very much.
11: You're
10: George.
11: Awesome, too. Start your own business.
1: Thanks, Denise. Good luck. I didn't know you did that.
11: Well, it happens. I don't know.
1: Well, what did you see when she held her hand up?
11: Well, she was holding her hand up the whole time. She was sitting at a table or something and just holding her hands. Both of them, one was on the phone and she was just holding up her hand. And
1: what are you, a remote viewer too?
11: I could be. I don't know. I think so.
1: That's mad.
11: The government has never come to me and asked me for my services, so what can you do?
1: Next caller does not want a reading. Mayat in New York. Welcome to the show. Hello, Mayat.
12: Actually, without having to give the full birthday, which is attached to one's medical record, I'm very sensitive to now, I would like a reading, and I have a general question. You have the most fascinating guest, and Vernon, I believe you're the one that told us about Israel Regardi's book, The Naturalistic Practitioner. Were you the promise that told us about him?
11: No.
12: Okay, but that is an excellent book along the metaphysician-physician healing line. But my general question, so you can think about it, my month and day is May 25th. I think it's 2 days before Judge George's beloved mother's birthday. And I want to know about moving forward with a very important invention and also some inventions that are more gadget and friendly and helpful, but in particular a very important invention with the acronym of NLP.
11: Okay, so I will say to you, last year, around this time, you came up with this idea. That was the seed form of what you're trying to do now, this year. You came up with about a year ago, and you've been steadily working on it, actually very strongly working on it this year, and I want you to continue on it. It will actually manifest itself by the end of the year. So I want you to work hard on it, and it will entail hard work and some struggle and some effort, but I want you to, it does look like it will actually provide you with some success. So work at it.
12: That sounds good. And the general question, how is it that one can go to India and look at a palm leaf, I think it is, and the reader can tell you about your past, your present, and your future? You seem to have some information, so give us some. That is just so remarkable. Give us some information, more information on that. Thank you so much, George.
1: Okay, and it could be tea leaves, Vernon.
11: Well, you know, the quick answer to that is the India and the, let's say, the Oriental world as opposed to the Occidental world is the beginnings of, we see the beginnings of palmistry and astrology, what is called Vedic astrology. And there is a book that's 5,000 years old. It was written in 3,100 BC called the Hastamudraka Shastra. And that is a Sanskrit. That's in Sanskrit. It means the study of the human hand by astrological method. And that treatise is written in Sanskrit, and I've studied Sanskrit in order to unlock these ancient books on palmistry. And so the places like Tibet and India, the Far East, this is the area where palmistry and astrology in our on our earth began.
1: Next birthday is June 24. June 24, we're going to Rick in Massachusetts. Hi, Rick.
13: Hi, guys.
1: Good to have you with us.
13: It's February 24th, but...
1: Feb. Oh, she's got me as June. All right, 224.
13: Yeah, 224. That's great. I'm so happy to hear my, you know, she's my favorite caller, and such an intelligent lady, so it's good to hear her voice again.
1: I've got a question.
13: I think I told you before somewhat, but I have a fraudulent, our mortgage company is actually committing fraud and trying to foreclose on my house.
11: Hold up your hands, please. Hold up your hands. At least the right hand.
13: Right hand, okay.
11: What's happening right now in your life is that there could be some endings, some transitions, major transitions. You're getting ready for the new. There's going to be some doors closing for you. I'm going to be very honest with you. There's going to be some doors closing for you this year. And there will be some new doors opening for you next year. So if something is leaving your life, just be detached from it. Let it go. And the things that are still working for you, keep them going. But I will say to you that just let the things that need to leave your life, let them go. This is like kind of like a year of like, let's say you have 20 pairs of jeans, you're going to get rid of 10 of them. So by the will of providence or your own will, let things go. Okay?
13: Yeah, that's what I've been trying to do. Just obviously very nerve-wracking situation. So that's why.
11: Let it go. Just be the key here is to be detached. It's planetary what's happening to you. And I will say to you, once you start getting into your birthday around February, March, and April of next year, your whole life your life is going to significantly change.
1: Next birthday is 2/8, Feb 8. Let's go to Jade in Portland, Oregon, west of the Rockies. Hi, Jade.
14: Hello.
1: Good to have you with us. What's your question?
14: Thank you very much. I've been listening to you since I was a little kid, by the way. So
1: well, thank you.
14: Monumental. Thank you. My question is how to best utilize the natural innate skills I have for the bakery that I'm opening.
1: Vernon.
11: Okay. Huh?
1: She's opening up a bakery.
11: Yeah. No, I will say to you that you started this idea last year, and this is a good year to search for people who are going to invest in your product, if you will. People will help you. In other words, this is a year of working with a team or a group of people. Don't do everything on your own this year. It could be your own project, but at the same time, work with other people in making that project work. Do you understand?
14: Yes, certainly.
11: And so, like I say, you may find people this year who will help you, who may promote you, or even invest in what you're doing. So I also want to say to you that this year you're feeling a little bit sensitive. You are a humanitarian spirited person anyway, which is wonderful. You're very empathetic. I pick up a lot of empathy and a lot of sensitivity within you. But there are some things this year you could be feeling a little bit oversensitive and taking things a little bit too personally and overreacting to, let's say, slights and insults. Could be part of your family stuff, so just be aware of that, okay?
14: In life in general or in business?
11: In life in general or with your family. You could be a little bit more oversensitive this year. So you might take things a bit personally.
14: Okay, so, I can see that.
11: Okay.
1: All right, good luck, Jade. Hope everything works out for you. How do you get these impressions, Vernon?
11: By God's grace only, George.
1: Does it come to you as something intuitive?
11: Highly intuitive, because I can't see. I'm not reading the hand in person or looking at their photo specifically. So it's coming to me by a different methodology, really.
1: Let's take one more quick call before the break, then we'll come back with final calls. Let's go to November 24, Nancy in Bedford, Massachusetts, on the wild card line. Hi, Nancy.
15: Hi, thank you. Just a quick question. My GI doctor and my cardio doctor, nobody can come to a conclusion what is, you know, how to get rid of certain pains I keep getting. And
11: stomach issues? Is it stomach?
15: November 24th. What?
11: No, is it your stomach? I'm asking.
15: Oh, it's my stomach.
11: Yeah. It's your digestion issues. It's just issues of digestion.
15: It is.
11: Yeah.
15: So that would be GI. Okay, so go back and tell them.
11: Oh, I didn't. Okay, that's interesting. So what I see is that there are foods that you're eating that are not easily digest. You're not digesting well. And it's also affecting your cardiovascular system.
15: Okay.
11: But I also want to say to you, this particular astrological period that you're in, the emphasis is on domestic situations. And you might have to deal with domestic situations, both difficult and good. Do you understand?
15: I think I do. I don't know about the good part, but I know the difficult part.
11: Well, that's what I'm saying to you. In other words, the biggest problem right now is dealing with situations that are happening, or a situation that's happening in your personal life, your domestic life. Take care of that, and you may even feel better health-wise.
15: Okay. Well, thank you very much. I appreciate it.
11: Where I see the problem is in your domestic life.
1: When you say domestic, could be any kind of personal home thing?
11: Yeah, it's family. It's maybe her spouse or something like that, or dealing with one of her sons or daughters or something. There's something that's stressing her out tremendously.
1: Vernon's website is palmistryinstitute.com. His latest book is called Talk to the Hand, but he's going to constantly be doing other things. What has been the most gratifying thing you've ever done, Vernon?
11: Being on Coast to Coast, George.
1: Ah, you're too kind, my friend. You're too kind. We're going to come back in a moment with Vernon Mahovil and take final phone calls with him on Coast to Coast AM. Those of you on hold, just hang there. We'll do our best to get to all of you.
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4: ABC News, I'm Dave Packer. The remnants of what was Tropical Storm Arthur are moving out of Mississippi and into Alabama, where residents are already dealing with flood risks. In Baldwin County, Alabama, resident Joel Cully.
5: Yeah, we're having to move. It's getting above ankles flooding, and it's not stopping, so it could be real dangerous.
4: Vice President J.D. Vance delaying his trip to Switzerland. He was expected to leave Thursday night for a new round of talks focused on implementing that deal with Iran, but the White House is now citing logistics of negotiations, saying that they've never been simple. Senator Bernie Sanders unveiling new legislation pushing for the public to benefit from the AI boom. He's calling for the creation of a sovereign wealth fund that would give Americans payments of $1,000 a year. Sanders wants to finance the fund by giving the government a stake in major artificial intelligence companies, requiring them to pay a one-time 50% tax on their stock. This is ABC News.
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9: Your opinion matters, and we want to hear it. 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
10: What Trump said was a hypothetical. 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
11: The Democrats are such cynics and liars. All they want to do is get rid of Collins. So it can come out that he's raped women and they don't care. I mean, look who they voted for in the past. 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
1: And welcome back to our final segment with Vernon Mahubble, George Norrie with you. Vernon, when the baby is in the womb, just starting to form, at what point is the palms and the fingerprints forming?
8: The palm, just like the rest of the body, is forming in the, you know, at the point of conception. But the lines and the configurations on the hand start to form at about 4.5 to 5 weeks in the womb. This is what medical science is telling us. And by 5 months, the hand is really starting to take shape. And at 7 months in the womb, all of the lines, all of the configurations, especially the fingerprints, are fully formed. So this is what medical science it tells us, which is interesting.
1: And technically, we are 9 months older than we really are, aren't we?
8: I think that's how it appears, yeah. Yeah, because death, is according to the Vedic view, is a period of 6 months. In other words, when someone, let's say, passes away, it takes about 6 months for the soul to enter into a new physical body or into the womb. So life is a continuum. So if someone's going to get a human form of life, that embryo starts to form, and around 7 months, the soul is, until about 7 months, George, the soul is in a state of animated suspension. And then at about 7 months, the soul, the person wakes up, if you will.
1: Well, you're doing a great job with our listeners, so let's go back to the calls. And September 23 is the date, 9/23. We're going to Troy in Clearwater, Florida, on the wild card line. Hello, Troy.
9: Hi, you can hear me okay?
1: Yes, sir. What's your question?
9: Awesome. I have several, let's say three areas I could focus on in launching with a webinar, my coaching, consulting, and done for you and done with you services business. And I'm wondering which area to focus on to get the most bang for my buck and most.
8: Do any of your ideas have anything to do with people's personal life or relationships or anything of that matter?
9: It could if I focus on one in particular, yes.
8: Yes, then focus on that one in particular and you'll be successful. One of your ideas has to do with relationships or human relationships or even or possibly friendships. But especially in the world of maybe marriage or love. And I think you should focus on that particular idea. You will be successful. Also,
9: awesome.
8: Can I mention to you that you're a little bit stressed out right now, or maybe quite stressed out. You should do things that will make you peaceful. Maybe do some meditation, mantra meditation, take to some type of yoga system like bhakti. You're feeling very stressed out, very nervous, very restless. It's not going to help you in your progressive march of getting this this idea into focus, okay?
1: Are you stressed, Troy?
9: I don't feel stressed, but I have other ways of dealing with things that what other may – other people looking at me may see me as stressed. However, I'm centered, but I'm also forward ho, like full speed ahead type attention.
8: Well, your stress, you know, the good news is that you know how to use your stress and your restlessness and put it into your goal orientation. But in your personal life, let's say I do feel a lot of nervousness or restlessness. It's not a big problem, but I'm just saying it's there. Take care of it, okay?
1: All right. Good luck, Troy. I appreciate that. What do you see when you say that, Vernon? What feelings do you get?
8: It's kind of like it's definitely a psychic vibration, but it has more to do with something visual.
1: Next up, Feb 13, a lot of February birthdays. 2/13, we're going to Elaine in Texas. Welcome to the show. Hello, Elaine.
10: Hello.
1: Good to have you with us. What's your question?
10: I don't have a question. I just wanted a reading.
1: Just a reading. Okay, Vernon.
10: Oh, I've been told
8: this is a quieter year for you.
10: Good.
8: you're gonna go internal. This time period, you've got about 8 or 9 more months in this planetary period, and it's a period of going internal. You're probably wanting to be alone a lot. You know, be a hermit this year, this time period. You know what I'm talking about. If your friends have been asking you over the last few months, oh, let's go out to a club, let's do this, let's do that, you're probably apt to say, I don't know, I want to stay home, right?
10: Maybe.
8: So continue that and go internal and get into, you know, do some meditation, get into your spiritual life. It's a good time to search. This is a good year for an internal search, okay?
1: All right. Good luck, Elaine.
8: Yeah.
1: Hope that works out for you. Next one, June 23. We're working you today, Vernon. June 23, Carl in Indiana, east of the Rockies. Hello, Carl.
11: Hello. Thanks for taking my call.
1: Sure thing. Go ahead.
11: Yeah, I was just wondering what career I should be in or what career you see me doing.
8: You must work with people. You love working with people. You're a very social person. Your career must be a people-oriented career. And you love talking to people, too. I'm sure you have done something that dealt with it maybe some type of consultation in the past. I'm getting something that deals with maybe giving people advice or counsel also. So you may want to, you know, do kind of a business that deals with being an agent or a promoter or doing something like that. But you love working with people. That's the bottom line.
11: Okay, thank you.
1: All right, thank you. Did you ever see a palm that you couldn't read, Vernon?
8: If I can't see the, if they're not alive.
1: Have you looked at dead people's palms?
8: Yes, and that's the problem. When a person, let's say, is passing away, you have to look at their hands really quickly because the soul has left, and when the soul leaves, it stops transmitting its energies into the palm. So sometimes within just hours, George, the hand will be just like a clean slate.
1: Is it the soul that feeds the palm that gives you the information?
8: Yes. When a person leaves their body, it's that soul that leaves their body, and that soul is actually the one that is giving the palm its life and its lines.
1: Next up is March 14, we're going to John in Albuquerque, first-time caller. Hey, John, welcome.
12: George Norrie, thank you.
1: You are welcome, my friend. Do you have a question for Vernon?
12: Yeah, I'd like a reading from Vernon. But first, George, I just want to say you're keeping my nocturnal side very active lately.
1: Perfect. That's good.
12: I love it. Okay. Here's the situation. I'm a U.S. Army veteran. I get VA disability each month, and I need a reading in regard to my financial future. Will it improve? Will it get worse?
8: Do you own property? Not just a house, but any other type of property?
12: No, sir.
8: Okay. Have you thought, Has that ever been in maybe your portfolio to try to do that in the future?
12: Yes. Currently, I am. I'm looking at getting
8: for it now. You're looking for it, and that's what will give you stability and security.
12: Okay. How about this? If I plan to purchase a home in the future or make a down payment, you know, on a nice small home.
8: That's what I'm doing. That's what will give you security and stability, sir.
12: Okay. Alrighty.
8: You've been about this for a while, but that's the area that you should go into. And you'll feel calm and very calm after you have that secure piece of property within your domain.
1: All right. Thank you, John. Next up, August 9, we're going to Jeremy in North Dakota. Hello, Jeremy.
13: Hello, George. I want to ask the palm reader why our great and awesome God spared my life 8,229 days ago.
1: His life was saved in a car accident. He was in a coma for a couple months. Vernon, what do you think?
8: Yeah, that's heavy. I have a question for you. Have you done any type of teaching or education or anything that in that umbrella?
13: Nope. I have my bachelor's degree in wildlife and fisheries biology.
8: Uh-huh. I think that God has a plan for you, and I think that your mission is to teach and educate. Give people your knowledge and your awareness. That'll make you very happy.
1: What do you think, Jeremy?
13: I'm thinking about opening up a wild elk hunting ranch.
1: What do you think of that, Vernon?
8: I'm not so keen on that. I really don't think you should do that. I think you should do something where you're giving back to humanity.
1: You think the hunting lodge is not a good idea?
8: I don't think so. I'm 100% sure, no.
1: Why do you feel that way, though?
8: I just don't feel that it's going to work out for him in the way he feels, and it also will bring on some tension to him. No, he needs to do something a little bit more humanitarian, and he has inherent teaching ability. I get that really strongly, and he should, you know, do something with it.
1: All right, good luck, Jeremy, and we'll celebrate your birthday next couple months. Next up, August 6, Pam in Ohio. Pam, go for it.
14: Hi.
15: Howdy.
14: Vernon, I'd like to know if I should stay retired or I have until August to reinstate my real estate license, even though I am living in a newer area. And it sounds like you're intuitive enough to know why I'm asking.
8: Have you been, you know, very active and busy this year? In other words, even maybe traveling or going places or doing things?
14: Well, I enjoy it when I'm able to, when I'm going back home where we moved from.
8: This particular year, I think you're going to find something new. But you especially enjoy working with people, but also travel and, you know, having some type of a life that is a kind of adventurous or you're on a journey somewhere. You love to travel. You know that. You love to travel. But this year especially, this is a great year to just explore new horizons. Maybe even move. This is a great time to maybe even consider moving. That's what I see.
1: All right. Good luck, Pam. Hope everything works out for you. Does reading palms make one more spiritual, Vernon?
8: Yes, because you realize that life is eternal. We're not this body. You feel a sense of connection and communion with, you know, the Supreme Lord, the Supreme God and Goddess. It definitely does. You can't read hands for very long before you start to realize there's a reason to our existence. There's a purpose to our lives. And when you read hands continually and you tell people what that purpose is, it actually makes you, it just gives you life and it makes you passionate about what you're doing. But human life is meant for spiritual realization ultimately.

0: will say, I'm doing this career, but you see a better career for them. They'll even say, you know, I've always wanted to do a career like that. This is really what I wanted to do, or what I wish I could be doing. So if you see, let's say, negative things on the hand, it's just about telling people to do the positive thing, to get into the avenue that will make them fulfilled.
1: Well, you keep doing what you're doing, Vernon. We think the world of you. Vernon Mahabal, the palm reader, he does a great job. For Dan Galante, Donna Walker, Tom Danheiser, Sue Trikas, Lex Lonehood, Sean Latasseur, Alec Fernandez, Stephanie Smith, who has retired tonight, Tim Banal, George Knapp, Richard Serrett, and Rich Vera, I'm George Norrie, somewhere out there on Coast to Coast AM. We'll see you on our next edition. Until then, be safe, everyone.

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8: From ABC News, I'm Chuck Sievertson. Planned talks between the U.S. and Iran meant to take place this morning are postponed, according to the Swiss Ministry of Foreign Affairs. This announcement comes hours after the White House confirmed Vice President J.D. Vance would not be traveling to Switzerland for initial negotiations. And it comes as many of the president's own party raising concerns over the memorandum of understanding signed in France this week. ABC's Mary Bruce.
9: We are hearing from some Republicans who usually are in lockstep with this administration. Ted Cruz, Tom Cotton, the chair of the Senate Intelligence Committee, all voicing concerns about the fact that Iran stands to financially benefit from this deal before any concrete nuclear commitments have been made.
8: And fighting appears to be intensifying in Lebanon as the

0: Israelis say four of its soldiers have been killed a day after Vice President Vance admitted there could be continued aggression.
1: What you've seen is radical progress in Lebanon, less shooting, less firing, but you're still going to have these little flare-ups from time to time, and that's just the sort of thing that we're going to have to manage through the diplomatic process.
0: The remnants of Tropical Storm Arthur continue to move through the Gulf Coast. Alabama people bracing for possible rain, flash flood warnings, and high winds. Baldwin County, Alabama, some people packing up at the Retreat RV Park in the Styx River to reach higher ground, like Joe Cully.
2: Yeah, we're having to move. It's getting above ankles flooding, and it's not stopping, so it could be real dangerous.
0: Today's Juneteenth federal holiday commemorates the end of slavery in the U.S. when Union troops rode into Galveston, Texas, to announce that all enslaved people were free under executive decree. Conservancy Chief and President Corey Wilson says it's an important day to recognize, especially with the ongoing America 250 celebration.
3: You know, it's all about resilience and persistence and overcoming obstacles.
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6: 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Maine primary election results are now in. They're now complete after the ranked choice runoff tabulations experienced delays this week. Bobby Charles has won the Republican governor's nomination, while Hannah Pingree is the Democratic nominee, and Matt Dunlap is the Democratic nominee for the 2nd Congressional District. Charles had a sizable lead on election night and was largely expected to win the Republican governor's nomination, while Pingree overcame a narrow election night lead by Nirav Shah. Dunlap emerged from a three-candidate tight race in the 2nd Congressional District. Results were released at 1:30 this morning. Southern and Western Maine are recovering after dealing with significant power outages and down power lines Thursday evening and numerous severe thunderstorms inland. Down trees were reported in Lymington, Acton, Denmark, and Oxford, among other areas. Central Maine Power reported more than 9,200 customers without power at one point, while Versant Power had about 2,500 at the same time. All of southern Maine was under a tornado watch between about 1 p.m. and 6 last evening in what the National Weather Service called a lot of spin in the air. A New Hampshire man is accused of stabbing another man in the neck in Berwick overnight Thursday morning. Berwick police say they were sent to Pine Hill Road following a report of a fight breaking out in the street. Now, the victim, a 19-year-old who's also from New Hampshire, was treated and released from a hospital. The suspect, 23-year-old Ethan Samuel St. Val, turned himself into police Thursday afternoon, charged with felony assault. Two people faced charges after a drug bust in Belfast. Drug agents searched a vehicle this week as part of an investigation into 80-year-old Larry Metcalf of Swanville, who was believed to be giving rides to drug dealers arriving from out of state. Agents stopped his vehicle after he picked up 21-year-old Edwin Chala Ramirez of Boston from a bus stop. Agents found fentanyl and cocaine on Chala Ramirez, and he was arrested along with Metcalf. Maine Senator Angus King says the Trump administration got a bad deal in its agreement with Iran. King says he's read the 14-point agreement and it benefits Iran more than the U.S.
7: The major win, if you will, is the opening of the Strait of Hormuz. The problem with considering that a win is it was opened before the war.
6: Senator Susan Collins told the Press Herald the agreement raises a lot of questions and the administration should provide a thorough briefing to the Senate. Accurate the forecast now, and Heather's there.
8: Sunny to partly cloudy today with a breezy, warmer afternoon, high 78, then partly cloudy and breezy, low 58 tonight. An afternoon shower, high 74 tomorrow.
6: 61 in Portland at 5:06. Next high tide at Portland Harbor, 3:35 this afternoon. I'm Jason Taylor, News Radio WGAN.
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10: Unpredictable logistics. Good morning. I'm Mike Gavin in for Gordon Deal along with Nicole Murray. It's Friday, June 19th, and here's what we have for you this hour.
11: Plans for the U.S. and Iran to meet to hammer out details of an agreement to end the months-long conflict have been scrapped for now.
10: Meanwhile, President Trump lashed out at Republican critics of the deal, calling them jealous, bad people, or stupid.
11: The Southeast gets soaked by the remnants of Tropical Storm Arthur.
10: And do we only work to make air travel safer after something goes wrong?
12: One of the big criticisms that came out of that crash was that the helicopter wasn't using a technology known as ADS-B out, which essentially would have broadcast its position and location to other pilots in the area. And so one of the big recommendations is actually requiring all aircraft to use that kind of position broadcasting technology.
10: Zach Wichter from USA Today with more on airline safety later in the hour. Switzerland says U.S. talks with Iranian negotiators on a pact to end the Middle East conflict would not take place today as Vice President J.D. Vance dropped plans to travel to Geneva, adding to uncertainty whether a lasting truce can be found. A White House spokesperson said in a statement that, quote, the logistics of these negotiations have never been simple or predictable. Vance and the U.S. delegation had been ready to depart as soon as plans were finalized. Vance discussed the deal at a White House press briefing.
1: You're talking about billions and billions of nuclear infrastructure that the United States destroyed. In order for them to rebuild that program, they would have to get a lot of money. And we have them in an economic chokehold right now that we're not going to release until they fundamentally change their behavior.
10: U.S. officials had also said they would hold a formal signing ceremony for the agreement in Switzerland, but Iran's foreign ministry had cast doubt on that plan, calling it unnecessary after both countries' presidents signed the pact. The deal gives negotiators 60 days to agree on the status of Iran's nuclear program unless an extension is agreed upon, and it sets up $300 billion in reconstruction funds for Iran and other financial incentives. President Trump slammed the fools who oppose terms of the U.S.-Iran Memorandum of Understanding as either jealous, bad people, or stupid. After several Republican lawmakers spoke out strongly against the deal, Trump bragged on Truth Social about record-high stock market prices and the tumbling price of oil. Louisiana Republican Senator Bill Cassidy came out most strongly against the Iran deal, saying Ronald Reagan is rolling over in his grave.
13: Iran gets $300 billion to rebuild, which they'll use some of it to support things that we don't care for. I think that we had 13 Americans dead. We spent anywhere from $25 to $100 billion in munitions, and turns out we lost the credible threat of attacking them again.
10: Cassidy has stepped up his criticism of the president after losing his primary race to Trump-endorsed candidates. Trump ally Senator Ted Cruz of Texas is also among the critics of the Iran deal. Cruz told reporters yesterday he thinks the president is getting some really bad advice on this deal. Senate Majority Leader John Thune told reporters at the Capitol he anticipates the administration will brief senators on the Iran agreement early next week. He called the deal good for Americans, citing the potential economic relief if the strait reopens. He also noted the long-term issues remain unsolved. If the fighting between the U.S. and Iran ultimately does come to a permanent end with the Strait of Hormuz opened, economies around the globe will have a tough time simply picking up where they left off before the U.S. and Israel began the bombing at the end of February. So says Patricia Cohen, who writes about global economics and geopolitics for the New York Times, and she joins us now for more. Patricia, you write that the global order has been altered by the war. How so?
14: Well, you know, there was originally when the war started, President Trump talked a lot about how it was going to be kind of a quick, short shock, and everybody kept thinking, okay, well, is it, you know, tomorrow, the next day, next week? And then as time went on, in first a few weeks and then a few months, and even though it's a relatively short amount of time, we can't the economies cannot simply pick up and go back to where they were before the attack on February 28th. And there's a couple of reasons why. So number one, let's just talk about energy. This is the second big energy shock that the world has had in the last 4 years, the first one being when Ukraine was invaded by Russia. And that has really supercharged now the hunt for alternative energy sources. And so what you're seeing is that this war has kind of set in motion a change in the energy market and the energy mix and the energy players.
10: Right. And that is a lot of change in such a short period of time. What goes into that thinking?
14: Well, so first of all, there's some things that you can't just walk back. So let's start, number one, with trust, right? Once you've kind of broken trust, it's very hard to instantly reestablish it. So there's lots of trust issues here, but let's start with the Strait of Hormuz, which, you know, everyone has suddenly discovered on a map. It's the most important route, the most important choke point for energy deliveries in the world. Even let's say that there ends up not being any plan to impose any kind of fees for transit, which is still unclear. You know, we only have a kind of vague outline of a deal. We don't know the final details. But the fact that Iran was essentially able to leverage its geographical position and stop traffic, suddenly people realize, like, wow, they did it once, they can do it again. And that is going to just permanently alter the mental landscape. You know, the costs are going to go up, risk, insurance premiums. The fact is that the assumption, which everybody just took as a matter of faith, that there would be free and easy transport through this very crucial waterway no longer exists. That means higher costs. It means you, for security reasons, you want to have backups. So that's one important reason. That's one example about why it's hard to go back to the way it was before. The second is that, I think this is really charging the transition, the energy transition, which is ironic because it's something that President Trump has been dead set against in terms of embracing renewables. But the other big winner, I think, from this conflict that who was not involved was China, because China has an incredible edge, both technologically and industrially, in terms of renewables, solar power, wind power, batteries. And that's going to, those items are going to be increasingly important and desirable.
10: Speaking with Patricia Cohen, who writes about global economics and geopolitics for the New York Times. She's based in London. Her story, the Iran war permanently altered the global economy. So I guess it's likely that some oil producers and buyers are going to try to stay away from the Strait of Hormuz altogether now with the uncertainty of passage and the pricing up in the air.
14: Well, I don't think they'll stay away. I mean, I think everybody will be absolutely overjoyed if traffic resumes, particularly in Asia, which has been hardest hit by the shutdown. But what it does mean is that countries are going to start looking for alternatives, for backups. You know, there's several countries in South America that are looking to up their oil production capacity. Russia is another country that has gotten a boost from this because the United States temporarily lifted sanctions at a time when it's really engaged in this very expensive war with Ukraine. And so it's not that people are going to shun the Middle East. They can. It's such an important supply route, but they're going to be looking to expand and looking for alternatives and non-fossil fuel alternatives.
10: All right. Thanks for the insight, Patricia. Patricia Cohen of the New York Times joining us from London. 15 minutes after the hour now on This Morning, America's First News. Coming up next, Arthur drenches the Southeast.
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10: Gordon Deal, taking the day off. I'm Mike Gavin. Thanks as always for joining us. The remnants of Tropical Storm Arthur battered parts of the southeast with drenching rains and strong wind, tearing through buildings, flooding homes, and launching water rescues along the Gulf Coast. Arthur was the first tropical storm of the season in the Atlantic Basin, and although it quickly downgraded within a day of forming, the lingering system created dangerous conditions in Louisiana and Mississippi. In one rural Louisiana parish, more than 2 feet of rain fell in 48 hours. Officials said it flooded at least 200 homes. Life-threatening floods trapped people in a campground in Perkinston, Mississippi, while rescuers used canoe paddles to break through windows of RVs, and cars and mobile homes were washed away. Joel Cully lives at an RV park in Baldwin County, Alabama.
2: Yeah, we're having to move. It's getting above ankles flooding, and it's not stopping, so it could be real dangerous.
10: Mississippi Governor Tate Reeves said in a social media post that a worker on a county road crew in the southwestern part of the state had been killed while helping with storm cleanup operations. 20 minutes after the hour now, here's Nicole Murray.
9: And now, the three big things you need to know. Number one.
11: The White House has announced that Vice President J.D. Vance is delaying his trip to Switzerland to negotiate with Iran. Vance, during a White House press briefing.
1: You know, I've seen skeptics of the deal. People say the Iranians will never change their behavior. Well, maybe that's true. And if so, they don't get any of the benefits of the bargain. But isn't it worth trying?
11: It is unclear when Vance will reschedule his trip.
9: Number two.
11: Senate Republicans are finally learning the details of the agreement that President Trump struck with the Iranian government days ago to end the war. And reports say many of them are not happy. Lawmakers on both sides of the aisle are criticizing many of the provisions, including the creation of a $300 billion fund to rebuild Iran. Texas Senator Ted Cruz.
25: Giving billions of dollars to theocratic lunatics who want to murder us
0: is an exceptionally bad idea.
3: Number three.
11: Luigi Mangione's legal team said they are withdrawing a psychiatric defense in his New York State murder trial. Mangione's defense team argued earlier this week that he was suffering an extreme emotional disturbance when he allegedly shot and killed UnitedHealthcare CEO Brian Thompson in Manhattan in 2024. Los Angeles County District Attorney Nathan Hochman has announced that comedian Carlos Mencia

0: Mencia is being charged with 12 felony tax accounts.
1: I am guessing that Mr. Mencia thought that taxes were maybe a laughing matter, but they're not a laughing matter. It's a matter of fairness.
0: Prosecutors allege the 58-year-old failed to report roughly $8.7 million in income over 6 years. Former President Barack Obama has opened his presidential center in Chicago with all living former presidents in attendance. Obama calling for unity.
2: A belief in checks and balances in our government and an accountability that comes with it, an independent judiciary and a robust free press.
0: The event was also attended by A-list celebrities, athletes and other internationally known figures. The New York Knicks had quite the day yesterday as they celebrated their historic championship win with their ticker tape parade in Lower Manhattan. Captain Jalen Brunson.
3: I'm not going to lie, though. Y'all are some pretty hard critics. But we appreciate it. At least I do. Appreciate it a lot.
4: Oh, yeah. They had the day. They had quite the day. We saw some of the cell phone footage of stuff that was going on.
0: Some of those videos are crazy. Like, I don't get what your team does to you, that you lose your mind, that you want to climb the poles and fight everybody in the city. Like, yeah. Aren't we supposed to be celebrating?
4: And that's not unique to New York, but I thought I thought New York was kind of above that. Like, it didn't seem like New York was the type to climb poles, but I guess we are.
0: Well, we are.
4: Thanks, Nicole. 23 minutes after the hour.
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11: I'm AccuWeather meteorologist Joe Lundberg. There's a reason visitors from all over the world stream into southern Maine every summer. With daytime highs averaging in the upper 70s and lows in the 50s, many consider our weather summertime perfection. But we also get our share of severe thunderstorms, strong winds, and dangerous lightning. Don't let summer storms sneak up on your plans. Tune in for frequent AccuWeather updates on Southern Maine's official weather station, News Radio 98.5 FM and AM 560 WGAN.
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4: When there's a plane crash or we hear about a near miss, there's a rush to investigate and fix whatever caused the problem. But is that the only time

0: We take a good, hard look at aviation safety. 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
1: We're speaking with Zach Wichter, travel reporter at USA Today. The story is called, Does Flying Only Get Safer After Something Almost Goes Wrong? All right, what did you look at here, Zach?
2: Yeah, so this was in the wake of a series of close calls at various airports around the country earlier this spring. And I really wanted to ask the question, like, in a case where these close calls happen, is that something we need to worry about? Or is that a sign of the system working because it wasn't a disaster? And what I heard is, you know, aviation overall is very safe, but the FAA has come under some criticism about the way that it handles its data analysis, and there are still things that the agency can be doing to be more proactive. And so I don't want anyone to worry about getting on a plane. I fly all the time. I feel very safe flying. But I wanted to look at this broader question of, is there more that can be done to make aviation even safer than it already is?
1: Okay. You had a breakout in your story about some of the proposals that are out there. What are they?
2: So there are a couple things, and a lot of it has to do with kind of leveraging existing technology and making it not even just available, but also like requiring its use more. So we saw after the crash in D.C. At the beginning of 2025, it feels so much longer ago than that. So one of the big criticisms that came out of that crash was that the helicopter involved in the crash wasn't using a technology known as ADS-B out, which essentially would have broadcast its position and location to other pilots in the area. And so one of the big recommendations is actually requiring all aircraft in the airspace to use that kind of position broadcasting technology. The military has a pretty lenient loophole for not having to use that that has not been closed, and it's something that Congress has been working on but hasn't been able to come to an agreement to about. Similarly, in the aftermath of the LaGuardia crash earlier this year, where an Air Canada regional jet struck a fire truck as it was as the jet was landing at LaGuardia. And so a lot of this is stuff that is already available but takes a significant monetary investment to install and roll out. And so a lot of what I'm hearing is, you know, you can't make it just a suggestion. Like, you need to require this because the incentive is for these companies to not lay out the money necessarily. Mm-hmm. So that's been a big part of it. And then also, like I said, the FAA has come under criticism for the way that it does its data analysis. And so part of this is also just the FAA, people say, needs to get better about using the data that it has on hand.
0: It's USA Today travel columnist Zach Wichter with our own Gordon Deal. We're coming up on 30 minutes after the hour now. 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
5: ABC News, I'm Chuck Sievertson. A snag. Just 2 days after the signing in France of an initial agreement between the U.S. and Iran, Vice President J.D. Vance is not going to Switzerland today, as planned, to begin the real nitty-gritty talks on nuclear and other issues. Postponed, says the Swiss Ministry of Foreign Affairs. ABC's Karen Hua.
6: The White House saying the trip's plans had not been finalized, calling the negotiations never simple or predictable. Meanwhile, a growing number of Republicans on Capitol Hill are openly criticizing the deal, arguing it gives too much to Iran.
5: Israel's military says its forces struck targets throughout southern Lebanon overnight. Hezbollah, the Iran-backed militants, report intense fighting in the area. Remnants of Tropical Storm Arthur continue to move through the Gulf Coast, Alabama bracing for possible rain, flash flood warnings, and high winds. Today is Juneteenth, the federal holiday that commemorates the end of slavery in the U.S. This is ABC News.
7: Now, the latest from the 98.5 FM and AM 560 WGAN News Center at 532. Maine primary election results, they are now complete. After the ranked choice runoff tabulations experienced delays this week, Bobby Charles has won the Republican governor's nomination, while Hannah Pengree is the Democratic nominee, and Matt Dunlap is the Democratic nominee for the 2nd Congressional District. Now, Charles had a sizable lead on election night and was largely expected to win the Republican governor's nomination, while Pengree overcame a narrow election night lead by Nirav Shah. Dunlap emerged from a three-candidate tight race in the 2nd Congressional District. By the way, the results, they were released at 1:30 this morning. A fatal fire in Court Kent now is considered accidental. The fire broke out Monday at an apartment building on East Main Street. Bar Marshal's office says a woman found on the first floor who died has been tentatively identified as 56-year-old Ruth Charles. Investigators say the cause of that fire could have been electrical or a candle, to whether tenants were temporarily displaced. Thursday's United Way of Southern Maine annual Day of Action had volunteers helping out with a wide range of nonprofits in the region. United Way Director of Volunteer Engagement Elliot Green says they helped stock the Maine Health Food Pantry in Portland.
8: Our relationship with Maine Health and the food pantry is so, so important. It's our connection to community. 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
7: CBS 13 News reports about half of the 40 events scheduled had to be rescheduled because of the rain happening Thursday. Speaking of that, let's check your back over the forecast and meteorologist Heather Zare.
9: Sunny to partly cloudy today with a breezy, warmer afternoon, high 78, then partly cloudy and breezy, low 58 tonight. An afternoon shower, high 74 tomorrow.
7: 61 in Portland at 534. Next high tide of Portland Harbor, 335 this afternoon. Jason Taylor, News Radio, WGAN.

0: bringing you what you need to know. 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
1: 34 minutes after the hour, Mike Gavin in for Gordon Deal along with Nicole Murray on this Friday, Juneteenth. Here are some of the stories and headlines we're following for you. Talks between the U.S. and Iran and Switzerland were scrapped while President Trump lashes out at critics of the deal. Tornadoes, flooding, and evacuations along the Gulf Coast after Tropical Storm Arthur. Luigi Mangione drops the psychiatric defense of his alleged murder of UnitedHealthcare CEO. Two California college students die after waves swept them into the sea. Team USA back in action in the World Cup, taking on Australia. Scotland and the Tartan Army also getting geared up to play today. And the healthcare workers that moved heaven and earth to make sure a heart surgery patient could walk his daughter down the aisle. That story in about 20 minutes. This portion of the program brought to you by Sleep Number. 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Raising your credit score can take a lot of time and patience, but there's one way to boost your credit that could only be a phone call away. For details, we welcome Jenna Contino, smart spending reporter at MarketWatch. So, Jenna, not everyone likely aware of how easy it is to boost your credit score by asking to have your credit limit increased. Talk about that.
2: Kind of the thinking behind that is your credit utilization ratio is something that really factors into your credit score. Behind positive payment history, it's the second most influential factor there. And that credit utilization is the percentage of available credit that a borrower is using. So, you know, if you have a $10,000 limit and you have a $1,000 balance, your utilization ratio is higher than if you had a $15,000 limit and a $1,000 balance. So expanding that limit, asking for an increase can kind of help you lower that ratio. Therefore, your credit history kind of looks more positive in the eyes of your lender, and you could see a boost in your credit score from that.
1: So how do you know if your credit card company might be willing to increase your limit?
2: Yeah, so right now the lenders are kind of feeling cautiously optimistic is what someone from TransUnion told me about, you know, expanding their borrower's credit access, but it is still very heavily dependent on your personal kind of current credit standing. I mean, lenders are very eager to give more credit access to super prime, you know, people with credit scores of 700 and above. But the thing is, you know, the people who are doing really well in the economy right now might not need that extra spending runway. And so it's kind of, for, you know, people on the other end of the spectrum, super or subprime consumers with scores under 600, who are really struggling, you know, inflation's really squeezing their budget, struggling to afford gas, things like that. They might need that extra credit, but lenders are saying, hey, you're a little too risky for us right now. We're going to hold off on expanding that credit. So if you are in general, like, pretty good standing with your credit score, you know, if you've recently had a raise or kind of something else, if you've paid off a big balance, you know, something positive in your recent credit history to show an improvement, you're more likely to get that increase.
1: Speaking with Jenna Contino, smart spending reporter at MarketWatch, and her story, want to improve your credit score? Here's how to ask for a credit limit increase. Is there a good or a bad time to ask for an increase?
2: Yeah, I mean, I know I mentioned that how lenders are kind of feeling right now, so it might be tempting to, you know, want to time the market to wait till things are better or, you know, do it now before things get worse. But the experts I spoke with kind of said it's more dependent on your personal situation. I mean, if you personally need a credit score boost, if you have a big payment coming up and you know you're going to need that extra runway for spending, those are the times you really want to do it because it just makes sense for you personally.
1: So finish up, if you would, with some of the tips you talk about for getting a request approved.
2: Yeah. Like I touched on, you know, coming with positive news, whether that's a recent raise you got, if you paid off a debt, if your credit score increased. I mean, the big credit card companies will just let you apply for a limit increase with a button on their website, but sometimes it can help your chances to actually call them up talk to a customer service representative and tell them this on the phone. You know, all that positive payment history might not be showing up in your credit report yet. So actually talking to a human and explaining, hey, got this raise, here's that documentation showing that, can really up your chances there. Including your household income when talking to them is big. I mean, just your salary alone, but if you and your partner together make significantly more, you can actually use that to kind of increase your chances of increasing your limit. As long as the borrower has a reasonable expectation of access to those funds, you're legally allowed to use your household income there. Another thing is to just, you know, be nice. Customer service representatives deal with a lot of rude people every day, and just being kind and patient can really go a long way and help your chances. And if you're told no, I mean, try again tomorrow. It doesn't mean no forever. That person you're speaking with could have been having a rough day, or they're at the end of their shift and just trying to get you off the phone. So you never know what's going on. It's always worth it to try again if you get a no at first.
1: Yeah, kindness, always good advice. Thanks, Jenna. Jenna Contino from MarketWatch joining us this morning. 20 minutes in front of the hour now. Coming up next, more wild scenes from a championship parade.
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1: 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Some of us, though, might be taking it a little too seriously. Find out who Oh, you can probably guess, on Instagram, TikTok, Facebook, and X. Just search for This Morning with Gordon Deal. Dom Savino's here. He's stepping up for the mic drop. Good morning, Dom.
3: Good morning, Mike. There were even more crazies in the New York City streets than usual yesterday, as an estimated 2 million fans of the New York Knicks turned out for the team's victory parade. After waiting 53 long years for an NBA championship, those fans certainly partied like it. Let's go through some of the insanity. First, there's the bride from Brooklyn who showed up in a bright Knicks blue wedding gown alongside her boo. The couple said they were there to marry themselves to the Knicks. Then there's the food, of course, it's New York City. One guy way up in a skyscraper helped fuel some fellow fans by flinging blue bagels out the window. Incredibly, one fan way down below and across the street made the catch on the bagel. Another group of fans got their fix by ordering Chick-fil-A to the parade. The nerve! A pair of employees were spotted lugging big Chick-fil-A boxes through the crowds in search of their customers. Thankless job. And we can't forget the guy who is not a fan, contrary to popular belief. That's actual Knicks player Tyler Kolek, who jumped off a float to celebrate at ground level among the people at one point. But as he ran around the parade route in celebration, a cop nearly tackled him because he thought the championship athlete was just an average Joe who hopped the barrier.
1: I mean, he really looked like one, for sure. He does not stand out as a Knicks player. Don't they give them, like, lanyards or some kind of credentials so that the cops will know that, this is a player and not somebody who just ran out of the stands? You would think they would have something.
3: Yeah, we got to get him in the weight room, some tattoos or something. He needs to look like an NBA player, not like some guy you plucked from the West Village.
1: Yeah, 100%. I mean, we talked about this a little bit off air. This is like my worst nightmare, this kind of thing. That's why I don't do like Times Square on New Year's Eve, having to get up there super early and not move, not go to the bathroom, people having to like fling food from the from the windows because I'm starving. It's not really my thing.
3: You don't want any window bagels, Mike?
1: Yeah, I'll pass. At this age, I think I can have a bagel from a store, not from a window.
3: Fair enough. It was a dry bagel too, so you weren't really missing
1: much.
3: Yeah, no thanks. And Mike, don't let the millennials fool you. Producing videos can be tough. Editing those videos for social media together, I'm sure Nicole will talk about it plenty. One real estate agent in Tokyo, Japan, learned that the hard way after they hired somebody in a green screen suit to help with a promo video, but didn't know how to edit the green man out. A video posted to social media shows the person in full body green zipping around a luxury apartment for sale, opening cabinets and doors throughout the tour. It's appreciated, yes, it showed off the apartment. But of course, the green man is not supposed to be visible. The video came complete with the caption, quote, "I'm sorry, I don't know how to edit this green guy. I need editor." Maybe the realtor can hire a video editor after selling the apartment on the market for $5.5 million.
1: Oh, so I guess it didn't hurt sales.
3: I guess not.
1: In fact, it might have only actually helped sales. I mean, this guy is all of us, right? I mean, this is all of us with a tech glitch on a nearly daily basis.
3: Yeah, I just think it's hysterical that there's still folks out there who think they can do this and overestimate that badly.
1: Yeah, well, some people keep telling us we have to do it. That's the thing. You have to do the videos. And then, this is what happens.
3: Get with the times, Mike.
1: Thanks, Dom. 13 minutes in front of the hour.
5: Man, I love this place. I've been surfing here since I was a kid. Now, seeing my grandson out on the water, it means everything to me. Watching him and taking in the blue waves, the sea breeze, the blurry horizon.
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1: Well, today is Juneteenth, but not everybody knows the history of this, our newest federal holiday. Today commemorates the 161st anniversary of June 19th, 1865, when some of the last enslaved black Americans in Galveston, Texas, were told of their freedom, nearly 2.5 years after President Abraham Lincoln issued the Emancipation Proclamation. The first Juneteenth observance took place a year later and was officially recognized as a federal holiday in 2021. In 1866, the first Juneteenth celebration held in

0: Texas. It was initially known as Jubilee Day and later came to have many names, including Freedom Day, Emancipation Day, and Black Independence Day. Texas was the first state to recognize Juneteenth as an official state holiday in 1979. Today, all 50 states in Washington, D.C. recognize Juneteenth in some form, either as a state holiday or a ceremonial day of observance. 9 minutes in front of the hour now, here's Nicole Murray.
1: And now, the three big things you need to know. Number one.
2: The White House has confirmed that Vice President J.D. Vance will not be traveling to Switzerland today for negotiations with Iran. Vance defending President Trump's comments about allowing Tehran to have ballistic missiles.
3: All the president said yesterday is that, of course, countries don't give up the right of self-defense. Israel doesn't give up the right of self-defense if Hezbollah fires rockets or drones at Israel. The Iranians don't give up the right of self-defense in their country.
2: It is unclear when Vance will reschedule his trip.
1: Number two.
2: The remnants of Tropical Storm Arthur have battered parts of the southeastern United States with drenching rains and strong winds. Rebecca Madigan from Baldwin County, Alabama.
4: From kind of rumors, might be closer to Sunday before we're able to make it back if the water stays up high. So we're just looking forward to when we can come back and all this rain goes away.
2: One crew member has also been killed during cleanup operations in Mississippi.
1: Number three.
2: The Department of Homeland Security is expected to scrap plans to use 7 warehouses purchased as part of a $38 billion program to flip them into large-scale immigration detention centers. Sources say the warehouses will either be sold or used for other purposes. A federal appeals court has ruled that the Trump administration can remove and replace a slavery exhibit at the site of the nation's first executive residence in Philadelphia. Mayor Sherelle Parker.
5: I will pursue every legal action possible in efforts to reverse this decision.
2: In other news, President Trump has awarded the nation's top medal for valor in combat to 2 Marine Corps veterans and a recent U.S. soldier.
6: We owe everything to heroes like those we celebrate today, men who went willingly to the darkest and most dangerous corners on earth to defeat evil so we could live free.
2: Honors were awarded to retired Marine Corps Colonel John Ripley, retired Army Major Nicholas Dockery, and retired Marine Major James Capers. You can now get a new flip phone, but with a twist. 80s tech firm Commodore announced they are releasing flip phones that have no social media apps whatsoever.
0: I love that, but they need to go a step further. I mean, you're decades too young to remember the Commodore 64 computers from the 80s.
2: Right.
0: But it needs to look like that. It needs to have a blue screen. It needs to play like my favorite games, like Summer Games and G.I. Joe. It needs to go like full 80s. And I would buy that like tomorrow.
2: I'm sure they're going to have games on there. Something's got to replace the social media stuff, no?
0: They don't have micro league baseball. I don't want any part of it.
2: There you go.
0: That's the goal. 6 minutes in front of the hour.
7: The board recommends approving.
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A father made a promise to his daughter for her wedding day that even a heart attack couldn't stop. According to People.com, Rick Nelson's daughter, Rachel, was recently set to marry her fiancé in Ohio. Unfortunately, days before the ceremony, Rick began experiencing chest pains while visiting a friend. His wife, Gail, immediately got him to the Cleveland Clinic's Marymount Emergency Department, where medical staff were able to determine that Rick was having a heart attack. Rick underwent testing that revealed he had multiple severe blockages that could only be treated with open-heart surgery. Before his procedure, Rick shared one request with the surgeons. My daughter Rachel's getting married Saturday. I have to be there. Multiple Cleveland Clinic staffers from various departments came together to coordinate something none of the Nelsons could have expected, a venue change to the hospital rooftop, allowing Rick to be present and walk his daughter down the aisle. Rick was discharged from the hospital this week, and he's home recovering after fulfilling his promise to his daughter. And that'll do it for this hour. For Nicole Murray and Dom Savino, I'm Mike Gavin. Thanks for listening to This Morning, America's First News.

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2: From ABC News, I'm Chuck Sievertson. Hitting a snag just 2 days after the signing in France, the initial agreement between the U.S. and Iran. Vice President J.D. Vance is not going to Switzerland today, as scheduled, to begin the real talks on nuclear and other issues. Postponed, says the Swiss Ministry of Foreign Affairs. Some of President Trump's Republican supporters in Congress are openly criticizing the deal, says ABC's Karen White.
3: In a blistering statement, Senator Roger Wicker, the chairman of the Armed Services Committee, says the agreement negotiates away America's gains from the war and is completely out of step with the president's goals. At the White House, Vice President J.D. Vance insisting Iran won't receive benefits until it changes its behavior. But Iran is already profiting from this deal, which allows it to resume selling oil on the global market, something it could not do before the war, in a move that could deliver billions of dollars to Tehran.
2: Israel's military says its forces struck targets throughout southern Lebanon overnight. Hezbollah, the Iran-backed militants, report intense fighting. Israel says it and Hezbollah are not parties to the U.S.-Iran deal. Remnants of Tropical Storm Arthur continue through the Gulf Coast. Alabama bracing for possible rain, flash flood warnings, and high winds. Amelia Pittman and her family came back to the Styx River after moving their RV.
4: We wanted to see how high the river was and see if anybody needed help, to see if we could help them get out. I saw three snakes down at the river in the water. My mom nearly stepped on one.
2: Big cleanup in Mississippi and a state of emergency in Louisiana. Labor union behind a controversial one-time 5% tax on California billionaires has significantly scaled back its proposal a day after it qualified for the November ballot. But Governor Gavin Newsom is still not on board with it. It's Juneteenth. Barack Obama's Presidential Center in Chicago opens to the public today. 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
2: 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And we do have election results. Main primary election results are now complete after the ranked choice runoff tabulations experienced delays this week. Bobby Charles has won the Republican governor's nomination, while Hannah Pingree is the Democratic nominee and Matt Dunlap is the Democratic nominee for the 2nd Congressional District. Now, Charles had a sizable lead on election night and was largely expected to win the Republican governor's nomination, while Pingree overcame a narrow election night lead by Nirav Shah. Dunlap emerged from a three-candidate tight race in the 2nd Congressional District. Results were released at 1:30 this morning. Charles, by the way, lashed out against Maine's ranked choice voting system before those results were released.
3: Bluntly, Maine voters deserve better. This system just does not work. It has been delayed, unwieldy, it is impractical, it is unconstitutional.
2: CBS 13 News reports Maine and Alaska are the only two states that use ranked choice for statewide elections. Southern and Western Maine are recovering after dealing with significant power outages and down power lines Thursday evening from numerous severe thunderstorms inland. Downed trees were reported in Lymington, Acton, Denmark, and Oxford, among other areas. Central Maine Power reported more than 9,200 customers without power at one point, while Burson Power had about 2,500 at the same time. All of southern Maine was under a tornado watch between roughly 1 and 6 p.m. and what the National Weather Service called a lot of spin in the air. A New Hampshire man is accused of stabbing another man in the neck in Berwick overnight Thursday morning.
4: Berwick police responded to Pine Hill Road following a report of a fight breaking out in the street. The victim, a 19-year-old who's also from New Hampshire, was treated and released from the hospital. The suspect, 23-year-old Ethan Samuel St. Val, turned himself into police Thursday afternoon and has been charged with elevated aggravated assault. I'm Frankie Azzarata, News Radio WGAN.
2: Meanwhile, this story to tell you about. Two people faced charges after a drug bust in Belfast. Now, the drug agents searched a vehicle this week as part of an investigation into 80-year-old Larry Metcalf of Swanville, who was believed to be giving rides to drug dealers arriving from out of state. Agents stopped his vehicle after he picked up 21-year-old Edwin Chaha Ramirez in Boston from a bus station. Agents found fentanyl and cocaine on Chala and Ramirez, who was arrested along with Metcalf. A Bath woman has filed a lawsuit claiming a maintenance worker at her apartment building sexually assaulted her after fixing a smoke detector. The woman is suing the apartment management company and the worker, who she says repeatedly sexually assaulted her last summer. Press Herald reports police confirmed a report of an incident but declined to say whether an arrest was made. Saginaw County District Attorney said no charges had been filed against the worker. Maine Senator Angus King says the Trump administration got a bad deal in its agreement with Iran. King says he's read the 14-point agreement and it benefits Iran more than the U.S.
5: The major win, if you will, is the opening of the Strait of Hormuz. The problem with considering that a win is it was opened before the war.
2: Senator Susan Collins told the Press Herald the agreement raises a lot of questions and the administration should provide a thorough briefing to the Senate. WGAN News Time 6:06. Let's go ahead and check those markets now. From yesterday, Thursday, Dow was up by 72, S&P higher by 80. NASDAQ was up 496 on Thursday. Stock futures this morning got the Dow up by 72, S&P higher by 80. NASDAQ is up by 496. Now checking sports.
6: About the Red Sox were beaten by the Toronto Blue Jays yesterday at Fenway 4-3. It was another slow start for the Sox bats. After being shut out for 17 straight innings, they came back from being down 3-0 to tie it in the 8th, but the Jays got the go-ahead run in the 9th. The Sox have now lost 4 in a row and start a 6-game road trip in Seattle tonight. For the third straight night for the Portland Sea Dogs and the Somerset Patriots, one run decided the game, with last night going to the Sea Dogs 7-6. The fourth game of their six-game set is tonight at Hadlock Field, and the Hearts of Pine are playing on the road tonight against Westchester SC. Andy Mountain News Radio, WGAN.
2: Yeah, let's check your weather forecast by checking in with meteorologist Heather Zaire.
7: Sunny to partly cloudy today with a breezy, warmer afternoon, high 78, then partly cloudy and breezy, low 58 tonight, an afternoon shower, high 74 tomorrow.
2: We've got... right now, 61 in Portland at 6:08. Next high tide of Portland Harbor, that's at 3:35 this afternoon. Your news anytime, anywhere. Just tell your smart speaker to play WGAN. 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

0: It is 6:09 on the WGAN Morning News. It is Friday morning, and it is a big day for us because it's rare for me.
1: It
0: rare for
1: is.
0: Us to be able to actually break news.
1: And that you're here. Anytime we've had the breaking news, Matt.
0: That's true. Anytime there is breaking news, I'm not usually here. No, we don't usually get to do that because the nature of this show is that things happen oftentimes during the day.
1: Or at 9:04.
0: In the evening or whatever. And then, you come back the next day and I distill it for you. I analyze it. We talk about it, all that kind of stuff. And you already know about it, right? Or at least you kind of sort of know about it. But you probably went to bed last night. I'm guessing. Because I sure did. Not knowing who won. We were told Wednesday that we would know the results of the ranked choice voting election on Thursday at around noon. It was going to be sometime at noon or very early afternoon. Then as the day crept along, that estimate went up to like 2:30. That estimate went up to 5 p.m. That estimate went up to 8 o'clock p.m. You want to know what time they actually dropped it?
2: 1:30 last night.
0: That's the number. Yep. 1:30 last night is when you actually got the final answer. Interestingly enough, too, they also said pretty early in the day, because if you were watching the live stream, you heard them, okay, I'm going to just give you an update. Here's how things are going. They said that we were going to get a two-hour warning. So if you're interested in getting the results, hey, listen, we're not going to just drop them on you. Yeah. We're going to let you know. They're coming in 2 hours. So if it's like, 3 o'clock and they're getting out at 5, we'll come up at 3 o'clock and be like, hey, two-hour warning.
2: You know when that came?
0: Yeah, when did that come?
2: That came at 9:30.
0: Yes, it did. The two-hour warning at 9:30.
2: And it wasn't released at 11:30, so more
0: it was
2: intrigue and pins and needles.
0: The final hiccup that they had that was, and this just, again, highlights how stupid the system is. The final hiccup they had was a missing period, I believe it was, for the congressional CD2 race, for the Democratic primary for the CD2. They had a missing period somewhere. And that threw the whole system into chaos, and they had to find out where that missing thing was and then place a little period in there so it could fix it. So little stuff like that has tormented them for the past, I think, 72 hours or so, at least. But we now have results. And, to break that news to you, if you didn't hear Jason Taylor just a moment ago when he gave you the results, the winner of the Republican primary is, as expected, Bobby Charles. Actually, rather comfortably so. I think his final tally was about 60% or so. And I'll give you I have all the numbers, by the way. I've got all the round by round, the eliminated numbers, the exhausted ballots, the number they picked up each round, etc. And I will go through them probably in 10 minutes or so. But right now, let's just talk about the winners. The winner on the Democratic side for governor is Hannah Pingree. And I would be remiss if I didn't give myself a pretty big slap on the back, a pat, a very congratulatory pat for being right.
2: I'm watching you reach around right now.
0: Thank you. Yes. It's
2: tight fit, but you're doing that. Yeah,
0: can't do it. There we go. I feel a lot better.
2: Yeah.
0: I was going to pat myself on the back twice for Hannah Pingree, okay, because A, I have been telling you for several days that I thought she was actually the most likely one to come out of that mix. Bellows, was, by the Bangor Daily News, predicted to be the most likely one to come out. Angus King's supporters, I felt, were going to go more broadly to everybody, but probably to anybody else more than anyone else, probably Nirav Shah.
2: Yeah.
0: So I thought that meant that Bellows probably got knocked out. And when Bellows got knocked out, the BDN said that a enormous share of Bellows' people were going to go...
2: they were supposed to go to Jackson or Pingree.
0: Yes, that's right. Which they did.
2: Because they had that pack.
0: Which they did.
2: They had that pact.
0: Which they did. But the question was, isn't Jackson... I had a lunch with somebody yesterday, a former Republican candidate who had more or less been eliminated. I was talking to him. I was like, what do you think is going to happen? And we were disagreeing a little bit about what we thought was going to happen to Bellows' people when they got eliminated, when she got eliminated. The argument I was making was that I think Pingree is the more likely of the two to draw more votes from Shenna Bellows, because it is still important in the Democratic Party, gender and gender-related issues. I think that's a pretty big element. I think the fact that she's progressive and just as progressive as the other two makes it a safe bet. And also, I got to say, she's probably the cleanest, and best communicator out of the trio.
2: Hmm.
0: Troy Jackson is you know, very salt of your earth, salt of the earth.
2: He sounds like a local union organizer.
0: Well, kind of, because he is.
2: Is that what he was? Is that what he's been?
0: He's absolutely been strong with unions.
2: Well, he's like straight out of Central Casting, the way he talks.
0: Is. Yeah.
2: Like the local union rep. That's exactly how he sounds.
0: Yeah. And I think that's a very astute observation of you. But, you know, he also had like the Northern Maine. I think so many things came together that said, hey, Anna Pingree and me. Like, the Democratic Party is Southern Maine, and
2: yes,
0: they're not Northern Maine. They just aren't. And so Anna Pingree, Southern Maine. Troy Jackson, Northern Maine.
2: Mm.
0: Progressive, yes. I mean, the only argument for I thought Jackson was was the Bernie connection and the sort of connection with Plattner. And like, if you're in that zone of the party, which is, you have to admit, most of them.
2: Remember, we had these PACs coming in and accusing him of being anti-abortion also.
0: Yes, you did.
2: Yeah.
0: Yes, you did. But you would have some sort of belief that maybe Jackson might pull there from Bellows, because Bellows is, out of the three, the most earnestly left-wing progressive, Bernie-esque, etc.
2: Earnestly, yeah, okay. Yeah.
0: I'm trying to be kind. Jackson, right there with her. And Pingree is certainly just as progressive, really, but she isn't like a... She's an establishment progressive, right?
2: Yep.
0: She's careful in how she talks, and she... You know what I mean? Like, it's just... It's a different vibe.
2: And I got to tell you that I live downtown, so I'm in the heart of the beast of one of the most liberal cities probably in the country,
0: The belly of the beast.
2: The belly of the beast right there, yeah. And I got one flyer from one candidate for the whole thing, and that was from... Pingree.
0: Ah.
2: Yes. How about that?
0: How interesting.
2: Yeah.
0: Well, anyway, so I thought Pingree was more likely. The person I was talking to thought Jackson because of the politics of the Plattner and the Bernie stuff and all that. And it turned out I was right. and I'll tell you exactly how and why. Again, I'll give you the numbers here pretty soon. But anyway, she ended up overtaking Shaw in round three. After the elimination of Shana Bellows, although it was still reasonably narrow at that point, and Troy Jackson was actually fairly well behind, like he was about 15,000 votes behind the other two. So then, when Jackson was eliminated, Pingree walked with it. She walked away. So that's your answer there for CD2. Unless you had something else to share. You sounded like you had something there.
2: No. It's just interesting that Shaw was the runner-up and then Mitchley on the Republican side also.
0: Correct.
2: When we go there.
0: Yes, although interestingly about that one, the Bush-Midgley margin remained exactly where it was.
2: Really?
0: All the way through the sixth round when Bush was ultimately eliminated. It started at, let me quickly do a little spreadsheet math here. The margin between Bush and Midgley was, in the first round, 431 votes. In the sixth round, it was 449 votes.
2: Wow.
0: Yeah.
2: Really? That's interesting.
0: Yeah. And yeah. I'm looking at how it developed over over the... So, round one, it was 431. It got narrower in round two, 264. Then it bounced back to 458, 499. It actually grew to 768. And when Garrett Mason was eliminated, Bush picked up. Oh, no, excuse me. Yeah, no, Bush picked up like 300 votes, and then it was back to 449. So they were exactly as close as they were the entire time. That is fascinating.
2: Yes, it is.
0: Fascinating.
2: It totally, yeah.
0: Yeah, but in CD2, you have the one I was wrong about. I will say this one, I can't say I nailed everything.
2: You had Baldacci or Wood?
0: I did have Baldacci.
2: Yeah, okay.
0: I had Baldacci. And I think my argument for Baldacci was sound. I was just wrong about it.
2: Yeah.
0: Well known in the
2: district, right?
0: Yeah, my argument was this. When you look at the first round, you had Baldacci at like 25,000 votes, basically. You had Matt Dunlap at about 23,000. Jordan Wood at 22,700. And then Paige Loud had 8,100 or so. So when Paige Loud was eliminated, nobody knew anything about what was going to happen with her. But I just kind of said, probably, let's just say it's going to be evenly divided between the three, which is kind of actually what happened.
2: And okay? They were all three pretty close.
0: They were all close. Yeah. But it didn't change. When Paige Loud was eliminated, it didn't change the order. It was still Baldacci, Dunlap, and then Jordan Wood. So then it became down to who did Jordan Wood's people want, right? Jordan Wood's people.
2: Yeah, yeah.
0: Now, my argument, and that's exactly what I predicted would happen, is that it would come down to those three. So I said Jordan Wood's people, when he gets eliminated, You look at Joe Baldacci and you look at Matt Dunlap. Jordan Wood is a California progressive. He ran as like, you know,
2: for Katie Porter, right?
0: Yes, that's right. Yeah, he did. It's very much like Troy Jackson, Shana Bellows, or Hannah Pingree. It's like in that element of the party, right? So if you're looking at Matt Dunlap and you're looking at Joe Baldacci, which of the two of those two people do you feel is a better match for
2: Wood?
0: A progressive voter that would have voted for Wood?
2: My
0: argument was that Matt Dunlap, like, he's been pretending since he started to run that he's, you know, like, always been a progressive and that he's right there with you guys, and, you know, and he just isn't. I mean, he's from Old Town.
2: Yeah.
0: And he was a fairly conservative Democrat when he was in the legislature. He was fairly conservative. Again, this is relative terms here, guys. Okay. Conservative, not in the total sense, but in the comparative sense. He was a reasonably conservative Democrat when he was Secretary of State. Always a reasonable guy. Like, he would take my phone calls and I would have hour long conversations with this guy, right?
2: Okay.
0: Like, that doesn't happen usually when you're way out to the left, right?
2: Yeah.
0: So even though he's cosplaying as a progressive, it's not really very genuine. And Joe Baldacci isn't like a mega progressive either. He's definitely, to me, more authentically over there. But if you're Jordan Wood people, I thought you'd look at Baldacci and you'd be like, yeah, out of those two, he's probably, yeah. Probably plus the name ID thing, you know, with the Baldacci name and everything. You thought that might count for at least something, and turns out it didn't. Jordan Wood's people went actually heavily for Dunlap. So now here's my ultimate question: is who were the Jordan Wood voters, and what did they know about Matt Dunlap, and what did they know about Joe Baldacci? In other words, did they just get taken in by the fact that Matt Dunlap was running and running early before other people came in? I mean, before Baldacci announced, before Jordan Wood switched.
2: But seemingly under the radar also.
0: Oh, yeah.
2: Yeah.
0: But when he was running, though, I was watching his campaign stuff, and he's out there, like, antagonizing and being, like, a left-wing progressive guy and saying, I'm one of you and all that. Like, did that sink in the brains of some of these people who didn't really have much of a long view of Matt Dunlap?
2: But we get their advertising because Lewiston, Auburn's part of our market here, right? So we get some major...
0: I saw lots of Jordan Wood ads.
2: Yes, a lot of Jordan Wood ads. Didn't see much, really, from maybe a little Baldacci, not much from... Maybe a little bit from Dunlap, but not much.
0: He had
2: much.
0: Some of that sweet, sweet California money. Sweet, sweet California.
2: Well, Katie Porter is not going to be the governor. We know that.
0: No, she will not.
2: Yeah.
0: Well, anyway, so it turns out that one I was definitely wrong about.
2: Yeah.
0: So mea culpa or whatever, but, you know.
2: But the question is, does any of this matter up against LePage in the general election?
0: Hey, why don't we get to that question?
2: A tease. I gave you a tease. How
0: you
2: about
0: did
2: that?
0: Did indeed.
2: Yeah.
0: In fact, let's talk about the matchups now that we actually have matchups. Like, what is this going to mean for the general election now that we're done with all this nonsense? We'll talk about that. And then probably at 6:30, I'll give you, like, a more detailed look at the numbers and what happened round by round and everything. But let's go to the right now newsroom and talk to Jason Taylor, get an update on that news right now. What do you got for us on Friday morning?
2: Yeah, we're going to touch on that again here at the bottom of the hour and just recap who won what in the primaries, that the ranked choice recounts, the tabulations just came out. We'll relearn you on that here at the bottom of the hour, plus other local stuff. And nationally, bombshell here, we learned overnight that J.D. Vance, vice president, delaying his planned trip to Switzerland to finalize the Iran deal. What's up with that? More from ABC bottom of the hour. 6:22 right now. 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
3: Sunny to partly cloudy today with a breezy, warmer afternoon, high 78, then partly cloudy and breezy, low 58 tonight. An afternoon shower, high 74 tomorrow. I'm AccuWeather meteorologist Heather Zehr on Southern Maine's official weather station, News Radio 98.5 and AM 560 WGAN.
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0: By the way, Eye of the Tiger, right? That's how you let us. That's from Rocky 3, if I'm not mistaken. It's either 2 or 3, and I'm pretty sure it's 3. That's Clubber Lang. That's Mr. T. I pity the fool. And I pity the fool who doesn't listen to the show today. Because we're going to bring it. We got tons of stuff for you. All right, so I got like a minute and a half, right? So we'll just start this conversation, right? But now we know what the general election matchups look like. CD2, obviously, now it is Matt Dunlap versus Paul LePage, which is kind of how we started, isn't it? Once Jared Golden dropped out, it was really just Matt Dunlap by himself over there, and it was Paul LePage, and that's the matchup we're going to have. Okay, so what is the calculus of that race? What's likely to happen? Yeah, we'll get into all that, of course. And then in the general election for governor of this great state, you have Hannah Pingree versus Bobby Charles versus Rick Bennett. Remember, he's in there as well. What does that matchup mean for your vote? I will be fascinated. I'm going to go ahead and warn you right out of the gate. It's probably not going to be good polling, but I will be fascinated to see what the initial polls show in that three-way race. I would, you know, if you're a pollster and you're listening to me, give it a couple weeks. Like, don't do it now. Like, wait until July. Do the July 4th holiday. Have your hot dogs. Celebrate the birthday of this country. It's a pretty important one, right? And then make your phone calls. Do it after that. It's going to be fascinating to see how it all comes out. But we'll break down a lot of that, and I want to get more into the numbers and who lost what and what rounds and how and why and more on this ridiculous system that we use in this state. All that ahead next on WGN.
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13: ABC News, I'm Chuck Sievertson. It's off for now. Vice President J.D. Vance is not going to Switzerland today, as scheduled to begin the next round of talks with Iran on nuclear and other issues. Postponed, says the Swiss Ministry of Foreign Affairs. Some of President Trump's fellow Republicans in Congress are openly criticizing the deal as giving too much to Iran while getting little. And in Lebanon, of which Iran demands an end to fighting, Israel's military says its forces struck targets throughout southern Lebanon overnight. Hezbollah, the Iran-backed militants, report intense fighting. Remnants of Tropical Storm Arthur continue through the Gulf Coast. Alabama bracing for possible rain, flash flood warnings, and high winds. A manager at a Baldwin County RV park.
14: But we're going to make sure everybody gets out. You know, last time we had two of them that went under. This time my goal is to make sure everybody's out and safe.
13: It's Juneteenth. Barack Obama's presidential center in Chicago opens to the public today on the south side of the city. This is ABC News.
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0: Visit Dow.us for a free portfolio review. Dow.us. Maine primary election results therein now complete after the ranked choice runoff tabulations experienced delays this week. Bobby Charles winning the Republican governor's nomination, while Hannah Pengree is the Democratic nominee. Matt Dunlap, the Democratic nominee for the 2nd Congressional District. Charles had a sizable lead on election night, was largely expected to win the Republican governor's race, while Pengree had overcome a narrow election night lead by near of shot. Dunlap emerging from a three-candidate tight race for the 2nd Congressional District. Results, by the way, they released at 1:30 this morning after being delayed since Wednesday. Meanwhile, Chief Deputy Secretary of State Kate McBrien, she says it's about getting it right, which can be time-consuming with the runoffs.
1: And we can verify that it's in and it's correct, so that when we run that ranked choice tabulation, we're running from the correct information and we get the real results that everyone's waiting for.
0: CBS 13 News reports Maine and Alaska are the only two states that use ranked choice for statewide elections. A New Hampshire man accused of stabbing another man in the neck in Berwick overnight Thursday morning. Berwick police were sent to Pine Hill Road following a report of a fight breaking out on the street. The victim, a 19-year-old who's also from New Hampshire, was treated and released from a hospital. Suspect, 23-year-old Ethan Samuel St. Val, turned himself in to police Thursday afternoon, was charged with felony assault. A fatal fire in Fort Knox, now considered accidental. The fire broke out Monday at an apartment building on East Main Street. Fire Marshal's office says a woman found on the first floor who died has been tentatively identified as 56-year-old Ruth Charles. Investigators say the cause of that fire could have been electrical or a candle. Two other tenants were temporarily displaced. The trial of a Maine woman accused in the death of a baby is being delayed after she sent a friend request on Facebook to a juror. Lisa Barney, who owned a child care business in Oakland, was charged with manslaughter in 2024 after a four-month-old baby had previously died in her business's care. After Barney reportedly sent the friend request to a juror, the trial was rescheduled with a new juror. Friend users or Facebook users send friend requests to connect with other people. WGA News Time now, 6:34. Let's check those markets from yesterday. Dow on Thursday was up by 72. S&P higher by 80. NASDAQ was up by 496. Stock futures this morning, Dow in the green by 72. S&P higher by 80. And the NASDAQ is up by 496 right now. Checking sports.
2: The Boston Red Sox were beaten by the Toronto Blue Jays yesterday at Fenway 4-3. It was another slow start for the Sox bats. After being shut out for 17 straight innings, they came back from being down 3-0 to tie it in the eighth, but the Jays got the go-ahead run in the ninth. The Sox have now lost four in a row and start a six-game road trip in Seattle tonight. For the third straight night for the Portland Sea Dogs and the Somerset Patriots, one run decided the game, with last night going to the Sea Dogs 7-6. The fourth game of their six-game set is tonight at Hadlock Field, and the Hearts of Pine are playing on the road tonight against Westchester SC. Andy Mountain News Radio, WGAN.
0: And you're accurate. The forecast now, checking in with meteorologist Heather Zare.
3: Sunny to partly cloudy today with a breezy, warmer afternoon, high 78, then partly cloudy and breezy, low 58 tonight, an afternoon shower, high 74 tomorrow.
0: 61 in Portland here at 6:36. Next high tide of Portland Harbor, that's coming up at 3:35 this afternoon. I'm Jason Taylor on the station for Howie Carr from 2 till 6 this afternoon. 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

0: sorry, a smug remark? What about a snide remark? Could it be a smug, snide remark, perhaps?
1: Yeah, it could. By the way, I don't know why these phones are crazy today.
0: Oh, I
1: wonder
0: know.
1: What happened
0: I know.
1: At 1 o'clock in the morning.
0: Mm-mm. Sir, 1:30. 1:30 in the morning.
1: Excuse me.
0: Yeah, make sure you get it right. I mean,
1: yeah.
0: Is,
1: yeah.
0: We were waiting last. I actually considered briefly actually staying up and trying to get the results, but I had this nagging suspicion that 11 o'clock, as Jason Taylor pointed out, 11 o'clock wasn't exactly going to be 11 o'clock. So I was like, you know, I can just wake up a little earlier, read through the results, do the numbers, do whatever. That'll be fine. And that's exactly what I did. And I'm glad I did, because I would have been up till 1:30 in the morning and I didn't want to do that. So anyway, how are you all this morning? 879-9426. I have this nagging suspicion that you have a few things to say this morning. And so we shall go to the phones and take your calls pretty much all morning. By the way, I haven't even done the lineup today. Coming up at 7 o'clock, we are, I believe, probably going to be talking with Rick Tyler and Paul Wolf at WVOM. Thumbs up there. We were seeing if we could get some late additions to the nominees, but it's a little short notice here after 1:30 in the morning. They're probably all asleep. We'll have Wicked Sports Weekend at 7:30 as usual with John Tomasi, and then Coffee and Politics with Greg Lagerquist at 8 o'clock. And we'll be talking about all this. It'll be a lot of fun. Good times will be had by all. But let's go to the phones and start talking to you before we start getting my take on a lot of this stuff. So let's go to the aforementioned Cody, who is on the line now. Cody, how are you?
2: Good morning. I got some stupid questions.
0: I've got some stupid answers. What do you got?
2: Absolutely. Why does Bobby Charles' mustache look like he has Fritos in it? I've been sitting there for like 2 years.
0: I never noticed that there was a mustache problem. If Is there? I mean, the mustache is the well-worn tradition of the great state of Maine, is it not, with Angus King?
3: I've looked at that, and I thought, there's something not quite right, kind of like the caller says, but
0: it is a bushy mustache.
3: Yeah, I guess so.
0: I'm pro-mustache. Yeah. The mustache has come back, you will admit.
3: Yeah.
0: Right? I mean, this is now a fashion statement again. I don't know how or when that happened.
3: Yeah, I just kept with the caller saying that, but it's an interesting take.
0: Fritos.
2: Mustache.
0: Thanks, Cody. Appreciate it. Not a fan of the Charles mustache. You do wonder what when you see somebody who you've only ever known with the mustache,
3: mm-hmm.
0: or maybe even the beard, mm-hmm. you know,
3: yeah.
0: they shave that off. You're like, ooh, is that the same person? Is that the same person? You wonder what Bobby Charles might look like there. I do wonder whether the mustache will be a good thing or a bad thing.
3: Oh,
0: in this campaign,
3: in the general
0: right?
3: election?
0: You know, the observation has been made for many years that we have not elected a president who had facial hair in a good, like, 150 years. I mean, it's been a long time.
3: Abraham Lincoln?
0: No, there was some after him, but okay. He was certainly the most recognizable beard guy. Yeah, but, you know, he had the mutton chops of several of the Chester Arthur, for instance, had the mutton chops.
3: Okay.
0: I believe Grover Cleveland may be the last one. Although, no, I guess Teddy Roosevelt. Teddy Roosevelt did have a mustache.
3: Mustache, yeah.
0: He did. Yeah. But Grover Cleveland had perhaps one of the more impressive bushy mustaches. But in the modern era of television and whatnot, the theory goes that the facial hair is viewed by the public as sort of he has something to hide. Shifty politician who's got something to hide because he's hiding his face. What's behind that mustache,
3: uh-oh.
0: I wonder?
3: Yeah.
0: It's stupid. It's the dumbest take of all time. I mean, Vice President of the United States right now is a bearded man. And if he were to run for office, I don't think having a beard or not having a beard would have much. In fact, he looks better with the beard. I got to say, most people look better with a beard.
3: I don't know him without a beard.
0: J.D. Vance?
3: No.
0: He actually only grew it recently. Like, I think in the presidential election of 2024, previous to it a little bit. When he was U.S. Senator, he got elected clean-shaven.
3: Okay, I guess you're right. Okay, Bob, then I do, because I would have known a bit about that. Not a lot.
0: Yeah.
3: Until he, you know, got high profile with, you know.
0: I mean, I remember when Ted Cruz grew a beard, everybody sort of made fun of him for about 5 minutes. And then it was hilarious, because I saw a whole bunch of people on the left that were on Twitter, and they were like, you know, I hate to say this, but he sucks. I don't like him. He's terrible, but he does look better with the beard.
3: Oh,
0: he does. And he does. He had always had a weird kind of
3: roundish,
0: kind of a weird face, but the beard rounds it out.
3: The beards will help roundish faces. Yeah.
0: And with Angus King, sitting there, yeah. obviously elected governor of Maine more than once, and U.S. senator with a mustache, and that's been part of his charm. It's almost been a comforting element of the king persona.
3: Mm.
0: And so there you go. I don't know. I'm not going to talk too much more about facial hair. Let's go to Anthony in Buxton. Anthony, how are you, sir?
4: Good morning, Matt.
0: Good morning.
4: Okay. This is the first time I ranked because...
0: this is or isn't? I'm sorry, I didn't hear that.
4: This is the first time.
0: This is the first time.
4: I usually have just written, and I kind of, first of all, to refresh my memory, when Sean Moody ran in 2018, did they have the ranked choice?
0: They had ranked choice, but it didn't go to ranked choice because he eclipsed 50%.
4: Right, okay, because I think I just wrote his name, and you know, and I understand that if he didn't make the round, that your vote would kind of get tossed. But this time, anyway, I ranked, I went...
0: You went down. How, did you rank everyone, or did you go just a certain number deep?
4: Yeah, everyone. I went. I think the order was Charles, Bush, Midgley. Was it Midgley and Mason? Which is pretty much what the polls were. Kind of, I just kind of went with. And Charles was the guy that seemed to have be on top of the polls, so I went him first, and then I went Bush. And anyway, I ranked. I got the guy I wanted, I guess, and I hope. He does well, and y'all get it behind him. But the Democrats, have you heard from Shaw yet about this ranked choice?
0: No.
4: Have you heard from
0: him? No, we haven't heard him. No, we haven't. You know, it's funny.
4: Well, for that matter,
0: go ahead.
4: For that matter, Bush, you know. Yes,
0: Bush has been pretty radio silent, actually, in general. I think he was sitting there waiting to see what would happen and see if he overtook Midgley or anything like that. But was not the case, so... So he's been pretty quiet also. You haven't really gotten a statement on anybody. The closest you got was yesterday. Bobby Charles did do this press conference way earlier in the day, actually probably anticipating that the Secretary of State's office would actually release the results earlier in the day. And he said before the results were released, he's like, ranked choice voting is stupid. But he did say also yesterday that were I to have lost, I would have accepted the results. I would have just been like, well, them's the breaks, man, and I would have moved on. I'm not sure I believe that. But it is what he said. And, you know, Nirav Shah hasn't, as far as I've seen, he has not seen said anything particularly important about losing. But, you know, if you're him and you're sitting there with 58,000 votes in the first round and an 8,000 vote lead over Pingree, and you end up getting swamped in the end by, like, it looks like almost 30,000, like 25,000 votes,
4: wow.
0: You know, you got to be not too happy about that. You got to be not too happy about that.
4: I mean, right? Saying something's not going to do anything, but I'm just wondering if people are going to, since it's a Democrat thing and a progressive thing, if the Dems are going to finally get on board with maybe getting rid of it.
0: No.
4: It doesn't seem likely that they will.
0: I do not think so, Anthony, because I think that let us start here. Let us start here. The opposition to ranked choice voting and the support for ranked choice voting among Republicans and Democrats comes from one thing and one thing only. How does it affect them? The Republicans hate it because they perceive it as being something that is going to steal elections from them. The Democrats like it because they view it as something that is going to help them win elections. And if it ever flipped, if it ever became the opposite of that, your neck would break with how fast the Democrats would say it's terrible and the Republicans said that it's awesome, right? So my contention here is that the Democrats will never abandon it until and unless it makes their party lose elections. So if we had it for the general election, which we don't, but let's just say we did, and Hannah Pingree ended up winning but then losing, that's when the Democrats would be like, this system is corrupt, that kind of thing. That's 100% what would happen.
4: Yeah, it's a progressive thing, but I hear the anecdotal thing about certain counties in Florida help Republicans. I don't need to hear it because it's a progressive movement. It helps them generally, and the day that it doesn't, like you said, you know, the day that something shifts in the system, but it's really just something that progressives have been going all over the country. Although I'm surprised, so it's only us in Alaska that actually has it for statewide?
0: That is correct. As of right now, there have been attempts to pass it in other states, which have failed. Massachusetts did not pass it. You had last...
4: Amazing.
0: Yeah, no kidding. Well, I got to tell you, I had a little something to do with that. I can tell that story someday if you want. But
4: Sure.
0: But like the last election in 2024, there was, I think, 7 attempts to get it on, get it in law in states across the country, and all of them rejected it. So it's not going so well for ranked choice voting proponents. But, you know, it's still here and it's still in Alaska. So, you know, we got to live with it until we can get rid of it. That's the nature of the beast. Anthony, appreciate the call. Thanks a lot for buzzing in as always. And again, I have the numbers round around, and I'll discuss a little bit about all that in just a few. But I want to continue on with calls, and we do have Steve from Westbrook here. So let me go to Steve. Steve, how are you?
5: So, Matt, I think there's actually another kumbaya moment approaching for us here.
0: Oh, I can't wait. Let's hear it.
5: Or maybe not.
0: Well, we'll see. Why don't you give me what you got?
5: How much time do I have?
0: I'll give you a couple minutes. Go ahead.
5: Okay. From MAGAs to progressives, there's a broad range of criticism regarding Trump's, you know, Iran war. You know, from what a complete waste it's been to a disillusioned sense that Iran has come out on top of us. But what nobody's discussing, Matt, the really big winners in this war, which has been a smashing mega success, a bonanza for Lockheed Martin, McDonnell Douglas, and General Dynamics. These dudes will rake in another $40 to $50 billion while rebuilding the U.S. military assets that Iran destroyed. And the Epstein-class CEOs of these war corporations, Matt, can buy that third or fourth Ferrari or that third or fourth politician.
0: You ever been to McLean, Virginia?
5: No.
0: Okay. Well, if you do, you could see the greatest collection of defense contractor mansions on this planet. And the notion that the extra couple dollars of cheddar coming their way are going to make any kind of meaningful impact on their lives is a little silly, Steve. I mean, this is a industry which already has at its disposal basically $1 trillion per year.
5: I know.
0: $40 billion here, $40 billion there. It's right. Peanuts, man. It is.
5: I mean, how many more Ferraris can they buy? But they can still buy
0: none. I mean, they already have 12 Ferraris. That's the point.
5: I know. That's why now they're buying senators and congressmen.
0: No, that's not the case.
5: That scares me. That scares me, Matt. That really does scare me. You know, they can buy power. They can buy our
0: what is your evidence that McDonnell Douglas or Lockheed Martin can, quote unquote, buy power? How do they do it? Under what specific means?
5: These guys are the biggest contributors to the presidential campaigns on both sides.
0: The presidential campaigns have contributors that are capped by law at a certain amount of money, which is in the thousands. You can certainly talk about PACs, which have unlimited money, and party donations that have unlimited money. But when you look at those, they aren't the biggest gifts at all. They're not even close to it.
5: Including off-year congressional races. These are the big dogs.
0: They really aren't, though, man. They really aren't. I mean, like, do they give a lot of money? Yeah, obviously they do. But, you know, I think you're missing the... I mean, have you seen the totals for what we're likely to see spent in the U.S. Senate race this year? It's approaching, like, $400 million for Maine alone between Plattner and Collins, right?
5: It's outrageous.
0: It is outrageous. But remember also that the heavier spend will be on the Democratic side of that aisle, and that the people who are giving money to both these candidates and their PACs are a gigantic number of people across the country that are in a variety of industries. And it's always been, I think, a mistake, I think, for people to hone in on any specific kind of like lobby group and say like, oh, they're controlling and they're puppet masters of these politicians. Do the people care about the money? Obviously they care about the money, but let's just say the NRA, because that's always a bugaboo of the left, you know, stopped giving money to a Republican politician. They would barely notice it on their bottom line. Is it significant that they get a six-figure check from the, you know, the pack of this group to their pack? Yeah, it is. But when you raise $30 million, it doesn't buy a vote, is my point. You could say that votes are bought when you have a significant share of your thing that is contributed by any one person or group. But it's so diffused at this point because the money is so hilariously large that really is actually not the case. Money tends to follow people who support certain things that, like, say, the defense industry, for instance. Like, they give their money to people who already want to give money to McDonnell Douglas and Lockheed Martin and buy tanks because they're defense hawks. It's what they do. I got to stop there, unfortunately. Let's go take a break. We'll be back with more in a moment. 879-9426. In the newsroom, what do we got for the folks on Friday morning, sir?
3: More on the election results from the primaries and the ranked choice runoffs, and Bobby Charles winning the Republican nomination for governor, but still lashing out against Maine's ranked choice voting system. Before those results were released, we'll have him at the top of the hour after ABC covers the world, the nation, and a statewide emergency declaration in Louisiana after widespread rainfall and flooding. They're talking about some of these places because they're close to that first tropical storm named down there, have had like a foot of rain. Wow. All that coming up from ABC, top of the hour, 62 right now in Portland. At 6:52 with your AccuWeather forecast.
6: Sunny to partly cloudy today with a breezy, warmer afternoon, high 78. Then partly cloudy and breezy, low 58 tonight. An afternoon shower, high 74 tomorrow. I'm AccuWeather meteorologist Heather Zehr on Southern Maine's official weather station, News Radio 98.5 and AM 560 WGAN.
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0: It's 6:55 WGAN Morning News. We're going to have a crossover with our friends from WVOM coming up at 7:08. Probably talk a little bit about this, I'm sure. The ranked choice voting election, the results tabulated, et cetera, et cetera, et cetera. I guess I'll save some of my numbers talk for a little bit later in the program. But let's chat now with more folks on the line, 879-9426. 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Excuse me. So let's do Al from Portland next. Al, how are you?
1: Oh, I'm great, man. I am just on top of the world.
0: Just on top of the world.
1: Get away from politics for a minute. I am so happy that pot smokers can now legally own firearms. I mean, a drunk can have a gun. I mean, they're much
0: more you're referencing
1: dangerous.
0: The Supreme Court decision?
1: Right, yeah, yes. Yeah. Good news, boy.
0: That was a 9-0, by the way. It was a 9-0.
1: I know, unanimous.
0: Always love it when that happens.
1: Yes, and, you know, your competition, well, he's no competition. Ray Richardson is always bitching and complaining about counterpart shops. Well, he needs to get over that, you know. We have enough problems in this world without focusing on weed. I mean, fentanyl, you take your pick, you know. But thank you for not being a, you know, I don't know how you stand on legal weed, but you're not poisonous about it, you know?
0: Well, thank you.
1: And thank you for that.
0: You're welcome.
1: And thank you for giving me a platform to vent my feelings. You have a great day, man. I'm getting ready to go outside and pop a great big fatty. You have a good day, man. Bye-bye.
0: Thanks, Al. Appreciate it. Well, you know, I am the therapist.

0: Daily News stories on all this stuff, they included like sentences that had numbers in it, kind of. You know, it's like, oh, in the end, he got 60% of the vote. And, you know, after the second round, this happened. They just described it. They didn't give you a like chart or like looking at the totals of how it changed round by round. The Secretary of State's office does have that. And I found it and I pulled down those numbers and stuff. But they don't tabulate a lot of the stuff that I'm interested in. Like, for instance, the percent ranked per round and who gets what amount dropped off round by round and how those numbers change round by round. They just give you the total raw vote totals, the number of exhausted ballots, the new numbers for everybody and who dropped out and who stayed in and all that other stuff. That's, you know, a fair amount of information, but it's not the next level. And that's something I'm going to give to you as we continue on with the morning. We will be talking next, though, with Rick Tyler and Paul Wolf from our sister station at WVOM. They're coming up next, so stay tuned for that. We'll be right back.
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7: From ABC News, I'm Chuck Severson. Another speed bump to getting Iran negotiations wrapped up. Vice President J.D. Vance is not going to Switzerland today, as scheduled to begin the next round of talks with Iran on nuclear and other issues. Postponed, says the Swiss Ministry of Foreign Affairs. Some of President Trump's fellow Republicans in Congress are openly criticizing the deal as giving too much to Iran. Iran already profiting by being allowed again to sell oil. And in Lebanon, of which Iran demands an end to fighting.
8: Israel, which was not involved in these negotiations, has made it clear it will not withdraw. And overnight, Israel's military says it struck Hezbollah targets across Lebanon, with Lebanese officials reporting at least 16 deaths.
7: ABC's Karen Hua. Remnants of Tropical Storm Arthur continue through the Gulf Coast. Alabama bracing for possible rain, flash flood warnings, and high winds. This man in a Baldwin County RV park says he thought about staying.
9: I was going to, but I know better. I mean, I'm looking at the river and watching the news, and I mean, it's just a tragic thing for everybody out here that lives a camping life.
7: Outside New Orleans, drone video shows neighborhoods inundated with high water, vehicles stranded along flooded roads, some drivers forced to push their own cars. It's Juneteenth, the federal holiday, noting when some of the last Americans to hear of it heard that slaves were free.
10: To mark the 2.5 years between the signing of the Emancipation Proclamation and the day the news arrived in Texas, Opal Lee takes a 2.5 mile walk in her hometown of Fort Worth every June 19th. Even at 99, she says,
11: I don't think I know everything. And teach me, if you will. I'd appreciate it.
10: The grandmother of Juneteenth led the push to make this a federal holiday. Jim Ryan, ABC News.
7: Barack Obama's presidential center in Chicago opens to the public today on the city's south side. 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
12: 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Maine primary election results now in. They're complete after the ranked choice runoff tabulations experienced delays this week. Bobby Charles has won the Republican governor's nomination, while Hannah Pingree is the Democratic nominee and Matt Dunlap is the Democratic nominee. money for the

0: 2nd Congressional District, Charles had a sizable lead on election night and was largely expected to win the Republican governor's nomination, while Pingree overcame a narrow election night lead by Nirav Shah. Dunlap emerged from a three-candidate tight race in the 2nd Congressional District. Results, by the way, they were released at 1:30 this morning. Charles lashing out against Maine's ranked choice voting system before the results were released.
1: Bluntly, Maine voters deserve better. This system just does not work. It has been delayed, unwieldy, it is impractical, it is unconstitutional.
0: CBS 13 News reports Maine and Alaska are the only two states that use ranked choice for statewide elections. Southern and Western Maine now recovering after dealing with significant power outages and down power lines Thursday evening from numerous severe thunderstorms inland. Down trees were reported in Lymington, Acton, Denmark, and Oxford, among other areas. Central Maine Power reported more than 9,200 customers without power at one point, while Burson Power had about 2,500 at the same time. All of southern Maine was under a tornado watch between roughly 1 and 6 p.m. and what the National Weather Service called a lot of spin in the area. A New Hampshire man now accused of stabbing another man in the neck in Berwick overnight Thursday morning.
2: Berwick police responded to Pine Hill Road following a report of a fight breaking out in the street. The victim, a 19-year-old who's also from New Hampshire, was treated and released from the hospital. The suspect, 23-year-old Ethan Samuel St. Val, turned himself into police Thursday afternoon and has been charged with elevated aggravated assault. I'm Frankie Azzarata, News Radio WGAN.
0: Two people face charges after a drug bust in Belfast. Drug agents searching a vehicle this week as part of an investigation into 80-year-old Larry Metcalf of Swanville, who was believed to be giving rides to drug dealers arriving from out of state. Agents stopped his vehicle after he picked up 21-year-old Edwin Chala Ramirez of Boston from a bus station. Agents found fentanyl and cocaine on Chala Ramirez, who was arrested along with Metcalf. Maine utility regulators, they're investigating fare increases recently put in place by Casco Bay Lines. The ferry service says the increases are necessary as it faces a multi-million dollar deficit. Press Herald reports some islanders, though, say the rate hike disproportionately impacts infrequent ferry customers, including seniors who don't commute daily between the islands and Portland. The Maine Public Utilities Commission says it's investigating and that claims about irregularities in the rate-setting process are credible. Maine Senator Angus King calling the preliminary deal to end the war in Iran one-sided. The deal has come under bipartisan criticism for not winning enough concessions from the Iranian regime, which King agrees with.
3: We certainly didn't get anything close to justifying the expense in American lives, civilians killed, cost to the American taxpayers.
0: CBS 13 News reporting Senator Susan Collins told the Press Herald the agreement raises a lot of questions and the administration should provide a thorough briefing to the Senate. WGA News Time is 7:05. Check in the markets from yesterday. Dow was up on Thursday, 72. S&P higher by 80. NASDAQ was up by 496. Check in stock futures this morning. Currently, the Dow is in the green by 72. We got the currently the S&P down by 20. The NASDAQ is down by 117 here as we speak. Checking sports.
4: The Boston Red Sox were beaten by the Toronto Blue Jays yesterday at Fenway 4-3. It was another slow start for the Sox bats. After being shut out for 17 straight innings, they came back from being down 3-0 to tie it in the eighth, but the Jays got the go-ahead run in the ninth. The Sox have now lost four in a row and start a six-game road trip in Seattle tonight. For the third straight night for the Portland Sea Dogs and the Somerset Patriots, one run decided the game, with last night going to the Sea Dogs 7-6. The fourth game of their six-game set is tonight at Hadlock Field, and the Hearts of Pine are playing on the road tonight against Westchester SC. Andy Mountain News Radio, WGAN.
0: And checking back here with the forecast now, we're checking in with meteorologist Heather Zaire.
5: Sunny to partly cloudy today with a breezy, warmer afternoon, high 78, then partly cloudy and breezy, low 58 tonight, an afternoon shower, high 74 tomorrow.
0: And currently it's 63 in Portland at 7:07. Next high tide of Portland Harbor, that is coming up at 3:35 this afternoon. 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
6: Shake it up.
7: Back again, 7:07 WGAN Morning News. As promised, we're going to be connecting here with our brothers in broadcasting at WVOM, Rick Tyler, Paul Wolf. I believe they may be with us.
8: Oh, so soon? We got those results in? Gee.
7: Yeah. Did you stay up, Rick Tyler? That was the question. Did you stay up to get those results?
6: My mistake was I woke up in the middle of the night. Paul Wolf, did you stay up like you stayed up for the UFC 250?
8: No.
6: Just as exciting, though, right?
8: Oh, absolutely. Riveting.
7: Riveting. Anytime a period is misplaced on a document somewhere and you got to go find it at 1 in the morning. That's
6: thrilling. We were going to pick on you because when it comes to communities that start with the letter B and causing heartburn for the Secretary of State's office and doing our CV, Bath, Biddeford, Bodenham, and South Berwick.
7: Yeah.
6: And then I thought, okay, but then, late yesterday, Brooklyn in Hancock County.
7: Yep.
6: So all towns that start with the letter B. Do you want to hear back from Julie Flynn, Salt of the Earth, Deputy Secretary of the Bureau of Corporations, Elections, and Commissions, announcing results? Let's start with the Republicans, the RCV. Sound good to you, Matt?
7: Sure. I love it.
9: So the winner of the primary for Republican governor is Bob Charles. James Libby was eliminated in the first round, and his votes redistributed. Robert Wessels was eliminated in the second round. David Jones was eliminated in the third round. Owen McCarthy was eliminated in the fourth round. Garrett Mason was eliminated in the fifth round. Jonathan Bush was eliminated in the sixth round. So Benjamin Midgley was the runner-up, and Bobby Charles was the winner.
6: Humble brag on our end of the phone. That's exactly how we called it. How about you, Matt?
7: That's exactly how I called it, too. I got actually both the Democratic side and the Republican side right, and missed out actually on the CD2 race, which I'm sure we'll talk about. But I thought Baldacci was going to come out there, but it did end up being Dunlap, so there you go. But I did get the Republicans right, yes.
6: Why are you giving away everything we're going to talk about?
7: I'm sorry.
6: Your poor wife, she must not know what foreplay is. Jeepers. Come on, man.
7: Rick Tyler.
6: Observations. We've shared this. We learned that Jonathan Bush really started campaigning and launched 8 months ago. Ben Midgley started campaigning and launched 9 months ago. We started seeing Bobby Charles a year and a half ago.
7: Yes, you did.
6: The guy's playing the long game. And even though we're getting texts and messages, and I bet you're getting texts and messages from people that say that, oh, yeah, but Bobby can't win a general election. He's too far to the right. What are they thinking? I think a guy that's smart enough to play the long game, secure the Republican nomination, has a plan in place to do well and even win in the general. Shout me down, Matt.
7: That was an excellent impression, by the way. Well done. No, of course he can win. I mean, especially when you consider the fact that the person on the Democratic side who ultimately emerged is perhaps the greatest personification of the Janet Mills administration that could have come out of that primary. So you get to point at that all day, every day, and say, are you dissatisfied with how things are going right now? Because if so, don't do that. Don't go over there. And you also have, of course, the Rick Bennett calculus and what he does to this race. Any three-way race in any year, I don't care what the midterm is for what president or anything like that, anything like that is a wide-open race. And, of course, Bobby Charles can win. Absolutely.
6: Put a pin in the whole Bennett-Pingree-Bobby Charles matchup and who saps votes from who. And let's go to, again, Julie Flynn, Salt of the Earth, Deputy Secretary of the Bureau of Corporations, Elections, and Commissions, announcing, as you so accurately previewed and teased it for us, Mr. No Foreplay, the Dem RCV.
9: So the winner of the Democratic primary for governor is Hannah Pingree. Angus King III was eliminated in the first round. Shenna Bellows was eliminated in the second round. Troy Jackson was eliminated in the third round, leaving Nirav Shah as the runner-up and Hannah Pingree as the winner.
6: Only mistake we made on that on this end of the phone, Matt, is thought Jackson would get a little more boost from sidling up to Plattner trying to rub off the Riz, but it didn't appear to do enough to get him even into the finals.
7: No, it did not. When you look at the round-by-round numbers, you see that you are exactly right about that. He did not get what a lot of people expected he was going to get when, say, Shenna Bellows dropped out. You know, honestly, this is the one I predicted, I would say, like a year ago when we started talking about this race. Hannah Pingree was the most logical one for me, not only because she had the support of the Mills sort of establishment wing, but she's definitely very progressive. She is more than acceptable enough to the Graham Platner people, to the Shenabellos people, to the people who are on the far left of that party. And she's probably the best communicator of that trio that was on the progressive side. So it really was a logical choice to go with her, I suppose, if you are a Democrat. It does, though, bring up questions about whether or not the best foot forward is really, hey, let's keep doing what we've been doing for the last 8 years, because I'm going to do that only more. And that's what I think Pingree's going to be saying, ultimately.
6: You must have talked with Laura Whitcomb, former president of the Gun Owners of Maine, many times on your program.
7: Indeed.
6: She and I have been swapping text messages for months now, and she was the person who first said to us, and the analogy was that Governor Mills would not throw the bouquet to Hannah Pingree. What have we said on our program, Paul Wolf?
8: She chucked it.
6: She's chucking it. The governor chucked her bouquet at Hannah. And Hannah's been kind of a quiet campaigner compared to the others, staying out of trouble. You know what Hannah's, I'm going to get myself way in big trouble for saying this. You know what one of Hannah's challenges is?
7: What is one of Hannah's big challenges?
6: She can't smile.
7: Oh, yeah, you're definitely going to get in trouble for saying that. You're not allowed to say things like that anymore. That's
6: no.
7: Shame on you, Rick Tyler.
6: Look at you. No, look at the photos, Mr. Foreplay. Look at the photos on social media today that crown her as the winner.
7: Does she look happy about it?
6: No, well, she doesn't. I don't know if she can take a good smiling photo.
7: Yeah. Well, I guess here's the question I have for you, Rick. I suppose you could start talking about Rick Bennett if you want to in this question. But when you see this matchup now with Hannah Pingree and her non-smiling face, and you see Bobby Charles, the grandmaster plan from 2 years ago. You know what the national dynamic is likely to look like, and you kind of, I think, have a sense of how
6: likely.
7: The mood of the country is and the
6: likely.
7: State is right now. Yeah, okay, I'm just saying. Yeah. How do you think that plays out in this race here? I mean, if you were to, like, put some cash on the table right now and say, oh, this is it. This is my answer. This is what's going to happen.
6: We're going to the Kelce Index already.
7: Yeah.
6: Kelce already. Look at it.
7: I'm not
6: going
7: to hold you to it. Rick, it's an early prediction, but come on.
6: Okay. Well, first, Rick Bennett knows how to smile. And
7: I know that because he was buying splash ads on the Portland Press Herald the day after the vote happened last Tuesday. So I'm sitting there staring at Rick's face. Yeah.
6: Yeah. And Bangor Daily News paid for by a PAC with his. He's had some work done. But I think Rick Bennett draws a whole lot more from Hannah than he'll draw from Bobby Charles.
7: You do.
6: As for, can we vilify Trump enough to get anyone to vote for Bobby Charles? Maybe. That's the job of messaging. And right now, I think the best messenger, the best person when it comes to messaging that I have seen is Bobby Charles.
7: Yeah, that's certainly a good case. I mean, it's going to be a tough race. I mean, we have to just admit that. I think that it's likely to be very close. What I'm going to be fascinated to find out is whether or not Rick Bennett has enough juice to actually get, I don't know, what, 20%, 25%? You know, if he gets into the 30 range, he can actually threaten to win. I'm not sure I see that. It's possible, but Bobby Charles and Hannah Pingree certainly both represent the movement part of their parties. So you'd think that Rick would have at least an opportunity to get a few people to say, hey, how about that guy? But it's going to be he's never won a big election. The biggest he's ever won was the state Senate election. You know, he's run for Congress and didn't win. He ran for the U.S. Senate and didn't win. He's flirted with other gubernatorial races and has not won. This is going to have to be something where he finally puts up or shuts up, I guess.
6: You know what Rick Bennett's good at doing?
7: What is Rick Bennett good at doing? Walking?
6: Walking out of the room. Walked out of the room when it was time for the Eric Brakey amendment to make sure you're not selling body parts. What was the other one, Paul? What did he walk out of the room? It was the vote. It's going to kill me.
8: DHHS.
6: DHHS and...
8: reviewing the child deaths in our state.
6: Twice Rick
8: LB
6: Bennett.
8: 117
6: something. Twice Rick Bennett has walked out of the room when it was a crucial Senate vote. That's going to come back to bite him in the ass.
7: Yeah, maybe. I don't know. I'm not sure that voters pay attention to that degree, to be honest with you. I'm sure
6: Well, that brings us to messaging. And the Republicans now have a three-war front. they've got to make Bobby Charles look as great as he is. They've got to make Hannah Pingree look as shady as she is. And they've got to make Rick Bennett look as shady as he is. They've got a three-front war to fight. Are they going to be able to fight it?
7: Yeah, they are. But I think that the trick with Bennett is that until he proves that he's actually an actual serious player, you don't want to elevate him by starting to attack him. So you sit there and wait and watch and see some of these polls that I'm sure were going to come out in the next couple weeks. Like, is he at 10% or is he at 30? Because if he's at 30, you have to nuke him. If he's at 10, you kind of leave him there for a bit. And that's actually, I would assume, what Rick wants, right? Is leave me alone for a while, train fire on the two of you, and then I'll just sit here comfortable with my feet kicked up saying, you know, how about me over here? I'm a pretty nice guy. I smile a lot. Rick Tyler likes that. And see if he can get some votes from it.
6: You can't go taking a Democratic ballot if you're independent.
7: Yeah.
6: Anyone who wants to be an independent then goes and draws a D ballot to vote in an open primary, you're not an independent.
7: Well, it does beg the question, right, of who he draws more from. I mean, you just made the case that you think he draws more from Pingree. Mm-hmm. There's no doubt about the fact that the Democrats are going to say Republican for his whole life, Republican chair of the Republican Party, supported Republican Paula Page, Republican candidate for all these offices. This guy is a wolf in sheep's clothing Republican. You know who he is, right? Question is do voters buy that? Right.
6: You just wrote the commercial. Good. They don't.
7: Well, I don't have to write it. They already wrote it 3 years ago. they know what they're doing. But like, will that work on voters is my question.
6: Let me ask a question before we run out of time.
7: Yes.
6: Matt Gagnon from WGAN and We're Maine's Morning News, Rick and Paul on VOM. Who is more likely to be able to pivot to the center and draw the unenrolled who are scratching their head, Hannah or Bobby?
7: You had to ask me that question to close, huh?
6: I got one more after this.
7: All right. I think they both have a really credible case for being able to win that fight. I think that it's going to be difficult in this type of year for the Republicans to get the traction with the middle that they would. If this was a Kamala Harris midterm, this wouldn't even be a contest. I mean, the Republicans would be walking away with this. But because it's a Trump midterm, because of gas prices, that's going to be something that is a harder sell. It's a harder thing to do. So I think my inside track right now would be Pingree by a nose. But honestly, I think Bobby runs a smart campaign and he is a smart guy. And if it's possible to do it, he's gonna give it the old college try. And I think he can. It really comes down to, Rick, I'm sorry to go on, but like, I think the question of how dissatisfied with Mills and the people who are in charge in Maine for the last 8 years, how angry people are about that. Because if it's more than they're angry at Trump, then that's a good thing for the Republicans, obviously.
6: The Charles campaign is going to do a very strong job of putting Mills as an albatross around the neck of Hannah, even as she tries to position herself as the environmental candidate. I've served to keep your state green and clean for years. Meanwhile, Bobby is the guy who, hey, I got drug dealers out, and you need me now more than ever in this state. Yeah. That's how I think they're going to try to pivot themselves and appeal to the middle. I know you don't do a lot for the second CD, but what do you make of Matt Dunlap edging Joe Baldacci?
7: I do more than you think. I actually was a little surprised by this. I thought Baldacci was ultimately going to prevail in the end, but Dunlap, this is where we started, right? When Golden dropped out, it was just Dunlap in the race. He didn't have any Baldacci. He didn't have any Jordan Wood, and who's left standing in the end? I don't think he wins. I think there's a chance, I guess, depending on the national wave and how it goes. But I think that you have to put your money on the table for Paula Page here. Remember that in 2022, when Paul lost statewide by 13%, he still won the second district. I mean, it's in his worst performing campaign. He was just fine up there. So I have to imagine that's going to carry him to victory.
6: I agree. I think Matt is a great guy. I think he might get a little traction as being as the state auditor, I pointed out fraud in our state.
7: Well, he'll certainly try.
6: Yeah. That will be an effort. And the outdoors people do, like, I bet Matt will be at the Moose lottery this weekend.
7: Do you think he'll be booed like certain other politicians?
6: Oh, no, I don't think. My ears are still ringing from the booing. But I wonder, does Pingree now show up? Try to show up?
7: Yeah. I don't think that would be wise. I think she might want to go to somewhere else.
6: I think Mills is an albatross now, and she needs to just thrive off those grandma vibes, read a book, and sit on the porch at the Blaine House and rock in a rocking chair until it's time to be done. Speaking of done, we got about 20 seconds here. So, Matt, what's going to be next?
7: What's going to be next in this campaign?
6: Yeah, what are we going to see?
7: Well, I think you're going to see a lot of money. think you're going to see a lot of money, and your ads are going to start pretty quick for all races. Obviously, the Senate race, but this gubernatorial race is going to draw a lot of cash, too. So it's going to get ugly and quick.
6: Is Graham Plattner going to implode?
7: No. I don't think he's going to implode, but I do think he loses. That's
6: Amen
7: my take.
6: To that, brother. Let's do this again sometime super soon. What do you say?
7: I love it. Let's do it more often. Thanks a lot, Rick. Appreciate it. All right, let's take a break. We'll come back with more in just a moment on WGAN.
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0: All right, we're back again. It's 879-9426. That's the phone number if you'd like to be a part of the program. Would love to hear from you. And thank you very much to Rick Tyler and Paul Wolf from WVOM for joining us for that crossover. We always enjoy doing that with them every once in a while. Every once in a while. And how about after we finally get some results? For a great time to do that. Coming up at 7:30, we will take a turn into sports and chat with John Tomasi for Wicked Sports Weekend. And then we'll get back into all this again at 8 o'clock with Coffee and Politics. We'll have joining us, as usual, Greg Lagerquist. He'll be there. And then we'll close out the week by talking to our friends at the Financial Exchange, getting Caller of the Week done, and closing the show. So how about that? In the time I have remaining here, I've been going through, as we've been talking and as I've been interviewing Rick there in just a moment ago, breaks, etc. I've been trying to do these numbers a bit. It is kind of interesting to see round by round what ultimately happened, who, how many people ranked, who they ranked, like who each people's group liked when they retabulated. You know, one theory I had going into this was that for all the antipathy that seemed to exist between the candidates and Bobby Charles, like everybody, like Midgley, Bush, certainly David Jones, they all seemed to keep that guy at arm's length or actively dislike him or say that he was a bad candidate and you shouldn't go there. It was sort of palpable, right? So they all gave indications that their people really should vote for someone else. They gave indications to their people that they're not going to be voting for Bobby Charles. And in fact, there's questions about like the unity rally and all the stuff that always happens after an election like this. Like, are they all going? Are only some of them going? What does that mean? Tell me more, right? But my theory was that for all of that drama, the voters of people, when they retabulated, there was going to be plenty of people that chose Charles. In order for Midgley to have won or Bush to have won, you really needed most people to say, well, not that guy. How about these other people? And then continue to retabulate all the way to the end. That's not what ended up happening. Charles pulled 165 votes out of Jim Libby, 486 votes out of Wessels, which is actually the second highest total from Wessels, interestingly. David Jones gave him 562 votes. Owen McCarthy, about 570 votes. Like, it just kept piling up and piling up, and he was getting a really decent chunk of every single round's votes. That's ultimately how he won. He still was the second choice or third of a lot of people. We'll take a quick break, be back with sports next.
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9: ABC News, I'm Chuck Siebertson. 2 days after that big signing ceremony in France, Vice President J.D. Vance is not going to Switzerland today for more talks with Iran on nuclear and other issues, postponed. Some of President Trump's fellow Republicans are openly criticizing the deal. Iran already profiting by being allowed again to sell oil. In Lebanon, of which Iran demands an end to fighting, Israel's military struck targets throughout southern Lebanon. Hezbollah reported intense fighting. Remnants of Tropical Storm Arthur continue through the Gulf Coast. Alabama bracing for more possible rain, flash flood warnings, and high winds. After a tornado hit Jefferson County, Indiana,
10: within seconds, the house was just, it was gone. It just come through so fast.
9: No serious injuries, though. A Massachusetts federal judge has ordered the Trump administration to restore all materials related to civil rights and the environment that were removed from national parks last year, while the case is under appeal. This is ABC News.
11: 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Finally here, Maine primary election results. They're in now, complete after the ranked choice runoff tabulations experienced delays this week. Bobby Charles, he's won the Republican governor's nomination, while Hannah Pengree is the Democratic nominee and

0: Matt Dunlap is the Democratic nominee for the 2nd Congressional District. Now, Charles had a sizable lead on election night and was largely expected to win the Republican governor's nomination, while Pingree overcame a narrow election night lead by Nirav Shah. Dunlap emerged from a 3-candidate tight race in the 2nd Congressional District. Results were released at 1:30 this morning, very late after starting Wednesday. Chief Deputy Secretary of State Kate McBrien says it's about getting it right, which can be time-consuming.
1: And we can verify that it's in and it's correct, so that when we run that ranked choice tabulation, we're running from the correct information and we get the real results that everyone's waiting for.
0: CBS 13 News reports Maine and Alaska, they're the only two states that use ranked choice for statewide elections. A New Hampshire man is accused of stabbing another man in the neck in Berwick overnight Thursday morning. Berwick police were sent to Pine Hill Road following a report of a fight breaking out in the street. The victim, a 19-year-old who's also from New Hampshire, was treated and released from a hospital. Suspect, that's 23-year-old Ethan Samuel St. Val. He turned himself in to police Thursday afternoon, was charged with felony assault. A fatal fire in Fort Kent is now considered accidental. That fire broke out Monday at an apartment building on East Main Street. Fire Marshal's office says a woman found dead on the floor who died has been tentatively identified as 56-year-old Ruth Charles. Investigators say the cause of that fire could have been electrical or a candle. Two other tenants were temporarily displaced from that fire. A $56 million sludge treatment plant in Sanford, that's on hold after the city council placed a moratorium on it following citizen opposition. Jordan Matthews with the Sanford Clean Air and Water Coalition says the plant raises a bunch of environmental concerns.
2: It is against the Mousam River. It has wetlands within its bounds, and it's on top of a permeable aquifer that supplies drinking water to this area. So obviously there are contamination concerns with our water and our air.
0: City Council also approved a task force to review industrial projects with the goal of protecting local neighborhoods and the environment. WGA or News Time 7:34 markets from Thursday. Yesterday, Dow up by 72, S&P higher by 80. NASDAQ was up by 496. Stock futures this morning. Currently, the Dow is in the red, down 155. S&P lower by 31. NASDAQ is off by 153. Now checking sports.
3: The Boston Red Sox were beaten by the Toronto Blue Jays yesterday at Fenway 4-3. It was another slow start for the Sox bats. After being shut out for 17 straight innings, they came back from being down 3-0 to tie it in the eighth, but the Jays got the go-ahead run in the ninth. The Sox have now lost 4 in a row and start a 6-game road trip in Seattle tonight. For the third straight night for the Portland Sea Dogs and the Somerset Patriots, one run decided the game, with last night going to the Sea Dogs 7-6. The fourth game of their 6-game set is tonight at Hadlock Field, and the Hearts of Pine are playing on the road tonight against Westchester SC. Andy Mountain News Radio, WGAN.
0: And checking your AccuWeather forecast and checking in with meteorologist Heather Zare.
4: Sunny to partly cloudy today with a breezy, warmer afternoon, high 78, then partly cloudy and breezy, low 58 tonight, an afternoon shower, high 74 tomorrow.
0: It is 65 in Portland now at 7:36. Next high tide of Portland Harbor is coming up at 3:35 this afternoon. Catch up on everything you missed. 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I'm Jason Taylor. 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

0: Little Toto. Yeah. 736 WGAN Morning News. It is the midpoint of our Friday show, and we always get an opportunity at this time to speak to our friend John Tomasi, unless, of course, he doesn't feel that great and he couldn't join us like last week, sadly. But we're going to catch up on 2 weeks worth of stuff with him right now. John, how are you?
1: I have the strength of 100 men, 100 talk show guests. I'm ready.
0: Could you put a baseball bat in your hand, sir, then, and go hit for the Red Sox if you have such strength? Because we could use it certainly right now. There's, I don't know. I would say there's plenty of stuff to talk about with the Sox, but there really isn't. I mean, it's just the same story, ultimately, that we've been talking about for quite some time. The only thing that really is different right now seems to be that now you're hearing a lot of the rumor-mongering about Craig Breslow, like, you know, on borrowed time, and I've also read stuff that says that, nope, he's fine, and they're not even considering getting rid of him. They're thinking of trades, only no, they're not, and here's what they're looking at, and no, they aren't. Can you give me some clarity on what's going on in Red Sox land right now?
1: Yeah, this is probably as clearly as I can put this. Craig Breslow is cooked. He is done.
0: He is cooked. Like, He's done.
1: Yeah, I have no doubt of that. Votes of confidence never are issued for guys who actually need them. When you get a vote of confidence, that is a kiss of death. And that's what, I mean, I don't know if you would call it a vote of confidence, but a vote of no, we haven't even considered fire Craig Breslow. What, us, owners of the Red Sox? Are you kidding me? When that story came out, that was all the proof I needed that he was done. He is done. This, you cannot build a team like he built a team that is incapable of hitting in its home ballpark. If you're John Henry, you look at the Yankees, you look at the, are the Yankees, does Brian Cashman ever build a team that can't hit in Yankee Stadium? Of course not. You have certain dimensions. You have a short right field there. You make sure you have guys who can hit the ball that way. You look at Fenway, the green monster, right-handed power, and the Red Sox haven't had it really since Breslow arrived. And you just look at the lineups they are trotting out day after day with Mickey Gasper and Andrew Monasterio and Isaiah Kiner-Falefa, and like, it's just, what are we watching? What are we watching? And so if you're ownership, you can't let this continue. Yes, you look terrible because you will now be firing yet another chief baseball officer, the fourth, you know, who hasn't made it more than three plus years. Doesn't matter. The experiment is over. Time to pull the plug on Craig Breslow's reign.
0: Okay. What do you do with that, though? I mean, like, you're the ownership, right? And I would say that the fandom seems united on the fact that John Henry is an evil troll that needs to go, right? I'm not sure I'm really actually there, but certainly everybody else is. You have been the ones that have been hiring these people, and now you're basically going to be firing another one probably at the end here. At what point does this actually turn around? I mean, you have to probably admit, don't you, John Tomasi, that even if this is like a private equity scheme to maximize value and profit and whatever else, like, it is better for you to have a team that wins than one that loses for butts in seats, for merch sales, for value of the organization, for everything else, right? You'd have to think that even a vulture evil capitalist like Mr. Henry would like say, you know, it's kind of nice to win. Especially when, you know, he was there for the championships and put together the stuff that made it happen in the first place. So what do they do next?
1: Yeah, see, I don't think that they're actually just strip it for parts, private equity kind of thing. You know, this is not, baseball doesn't, pro sports don't work that way. I think what they are seeking is better models of efficiency and all that garbage that, you know, frustrates fans because we just want to see them be Steve Cohen and go get the best players no matter what. You know, the Mets, by the way, are also in last place. So that approach hasn't worked tremendously. What I want
0: to stop you there for a second, though, is that like why is that one of the reasons why they are like this? I mean, obviously the Dodgers spend an ungodly amount of money and are going to win every World Series for the next 20 years. I get it. But like everyone else has done both experiments with extreme analytics and, you know, running your team on a shoestring budget and trying to maximize value of each place, you know, in your lineup and whatnot, as well as also buying a whole bunch of players and hoping that it goes well. And both models have succeeded and both models have failed. Like, are they just looking at what some of the teams like the Mets do and maybe even the Phillies, you know, I know who've been successful, but they just can't get that World Series and look old now, right? I mean, is that like to them something that says, I don't want to build my team that way? Like, are we misjudging their approach maybe a little bit is all I'm saying.
1: Yeah, I mean, I think it's a great point that you have, examples on both sides that work and fail. So right now the A's are somehow in second place
0: right.
1: in the AL West, but the Royals, who also don't spend, are down at the bottom of the AL
0: Central. Exactly.
1: You know, you have the Braves, who I think I would qualify them as a team who spends. They spend smartly, but they certainly spend. You know, they have the second best record in baseball, I want to say. We know the Yankees spend every year, not like they used to, but they are still up there all the time. So for the Red Sox to say, well, look how Tampa wins, you know, or look how Milwaukee wins, is ignoring how L.A. wins and New York wins and Atlanta wins and Philly wins. So this is the part that frustrates me the most, that the Red Sox seem to be tacking in the direction of, and yes, their payroll is high this year. That's not really the issue, but they're tacking in the direction of, well, look at how these smaller market teams do it. Why can't we? And it's like, because you are, just handing off, giving away one of your biggest advantages, which is your financial might.
0: That's a really good point. Yep.
1: Yeah. And so it's like, play to your strengths. This is what frustrates fans the most. They still charge, you know, among the highest ticket prices in baseball and parking and concessions and all of that. So if you're going to take our money, spend it. And they haven't done it to a level that I think all of us would agree has, you know, even come close to building a winner.
0: Yeah. Okay. Well, focusing on the team for a second here, one of the things that certainly stands out to me about this season is that some of the people that you were really looking forward to watching play have not really been playing. Obviously, the Garrett Crochet injury has been a lot more than just let's miss a start or two. And Roman Anthony has been invisible and off on this very mysterious journey of his. Can you give me a quick update on not only those two, but just generally speaking, how that has affected the team overall? And what can we expect for the rest of the year? I mean, like, is there anything salvageable here?
1: Yeah, so the Roman Anthony injury is a killer. I've heard some people refer to him as Roman Ellsbury. I don't like that. I do not Ooh. Think that's fair. I do not sanction that. But it is true that he's just had this minor kind of hand injury, whatever is going on, and seemingly minor.
0: Yeah.
1: And
0: now is it, though?
1: Well, that's exactly it. And now it's been weeks and weeks and weeks. And we once again have the argument where you parse whether a tear and a sprain are the same and blah, blah, blah. The fact of the matter is, he's only played, 30 games this year, and in the time that he did play, he was not good. And that, goes for a lot of people. Same can be said for Garrett Crochet. You know, he was just moved to the 60-day IL. In his six starts, he had an ERA of 6. And yes, I know that was partly injury-related, but bottom line is you weren't getting performance there either. So when you ask me what to watch for the rest of the year, unfortunately, the last time we spoke 2 weeks ago, I said the Red Sox should still buy. If Craig Breslow wants to keep his job, he'll buy. The AL stinks. They should buy. I am now kind of at the point of surrender. They have
0: sell.
1: They have the second fewest wins in baseball. So I would look at certainly Jaron Duran. I mean, you miss your opportunity to sell on him. He has not had a good year. The fact that he's fighting with fans again and all that stuff from earlier in the year, I think reinforces a lot of the negative views that opposing organizations would have of him. I look at someone like Aroldis Chapman, 38 years old. The guy has been tremendous, but he barely has a reason to pitch because they're never winning.
0: I know. Sad.
1: He will be their only all-star. He is still maybe the best, most dominant, outside of Mason Miller, closer in baseball. So there'd be a massive market for him. It would be stupid not to explore that at this point. And then anybody else in the bullpen, I include Garrett Whitlock, any of those guys, because relievers generally sell for more than they're worth at the trade deadline. Teams overpay. And you say, you know what, it's time to strip it down. And I hate that. I cannot tell you how much I hate that, because this was a playoff team last year. This is a team that just needed to make a couple of more offensive additions. I mean, you hit on Wilson Contreras, but it's like you needed Alex Bregman. You needed some big right-handed bat to go along with him, and you didn't do it, and you reap what you have sown.
0: Isn't that sad? Is there any sort of bright spots that I can get you to buck us up here a little bit with? I mean, obviously, it's been a hell of a lot of fun watching Peyton Tolley, pitch. And, like, there's, like, some good stories here. It's just that they're overwhelmed by all the negative news.
1: Yeah, I mean, I think that's it. Tolley and Contreras. Contreras has been fun to watch. The guy plays hard. You could easily see him fitting in exactly on the kind of Red Sox team that we were talking about earlier, the one that spends a little bit, the one that uses its resources, and the one that says we are going to compete year in and year out. He would have fit in on any of those great Red Sox teams, you know, post-04. The 2007 team, you could easily picture him there. 2013, he could have been your Mike Napoli. You go down the list. They don't have enough guys like that. The fact that they went into the season thinking this offense was good enough, thinking that Masataka Yoshida deserved a spot in the lineup, are you kidding me? The guy who just hits singles, like, with big gleaming white teeth, which are always disturbing to me. But there's just not enough here, and there was never enough here. And the fact that this is what they gave us is depressing.
0: All right, so briefly, I want to touch on the Celtics and then maybe close with a World Cup thought or two. But for the Celtics, obviously, we're in the offseason here, but you got all of these trade rumors. Jaylen Brown is on the block. No, he's not. Obviously, trying to land a rather large fish with dangling some of that out there. Are we going to see any major moves by the Celtics here? Are they out on Giannis, or what's going on with all that? Can you give us a quick update?
1: Yeah, I think they're going to get Giannis.
0: You think so?
1: I do. I still do. I think that Brad Stevens looks at this team, looks at how bad they were against good teams last year. I think they were 4-13 against like the top four teams in each conference. Then obviously we saw what happened in the playoffs. We know how they're trending from finals to out in the second round to out in the first round to a bad team. Philly was not a good team. I mean, the Knicks exposed them. They housed them. You have Jaylen Brown saying, this was my favorite season, which is just gross. All of that, I think Stevens, we already know, Stevens loved Marcus Smart as a player, and he traded him the second it would make the team better. I think they're looking at it, we need to break up this mix and make a wholesale change, and that doesn't mean trading Derek White or, you know, one of the Sam Hauser. It means breaking up the two guys at the top. I have never thought that those two played well off each other. They never set picks for each other. I don't think there are any two stars in the history of the NBA who have a lower percentage of scores on two-on-ones than Brown and Tatum. They always throw it away. It's like they've never passed to each other before. I'm ready to break that up. It's a huge risk because he's been hurt a lot. Give me Giannis. If there's a Brown for Giannis deal to be made, I'm doing it.
0: All right, final question for you. Are you a World Cup guy? Have you been watching this stuff? Are you enjoying it? I got to tell you, John Tomasi, I've been talking about this all week, really, but one of the things that has made me such a happy man for the last few days, in particular since really last weekend, is being on social media and just seeing like the visiting Europeans enjoy the hell out of Kansas City and Texas and Atlanta and, you know, basically all the places they've been plopped in the middle of, eating barbecue, you know, biscuits and gravy, hanging out at national parks. Like, you know, outside of the football, out of the soccer part of this whole thing, it's been, I think, like a really kind of smashing success, and it's made me feel pretty happy just watching how good it's gone, and everybody's raving about all the stadiums they're seeing and stuff. It's like a positivity story, which is kind of cool. And then, of course, there's the soccer, and the U.S. men's team looked pretty darn good in their first game, and we get another one today. What do you think about all this, John Tomasi?
1: Yeah, no, I love it. I'm in Boston, and the Scots and the Norwegians have been invading, and, you know, there's kilts everywhere. The Scots literally drank Boston dry, which I love, which I the home of cheers. I did not think that was possible. They drank all the beer at the Sam Adams Brewery. Like, they drank a brewery dry. So go Scots. I love the fact that TSA just had to issue literally a warning begging foreigners to stop filling their carry-ons with ranch dressing. I mean, if that doesn't make you want to yell USA, USA, I don't know what does. And then as for the soccer, the U.S. actually looked like a real attacking team in that 4-1 win over Paraguay. I thought that was amazing. You have Lionel Messi scoring a hat trick in his game. That was incredible. Erling Haaland, you just go down the list. Kylian Mbappe, they both scored two goals. So, like, the biggest stars outside of Cristiano Ronaldo, who is terrible, but the biggest stars are shining on the big stage. The U.S. is being portrayed in a positive light, which, frankly, you know, a lot of foreigners coming here were probably skeptical, and it has been nice to see what you're talking about, that it's
0: very
1: been
0: nice.
1: This big raucous party atmosphere.
0: It has indeed. I keep watching. I'm going to continue to watch today, this afternoon, indeed, when the U.S. plays again. So I'm looking very much forward to it, and we'll talk probably a little bit more about it next week. John Tomasi, we're out of time. Got to stop there. Appreciate it as always. Thanks for being here, and we'll talk to you then.
1: You got it.
0: Have a break right now.
2: But I'm just thinking that that's classic that the Scots drank the Sam Adams guest room dry. That's what it's all about.
0: I love that story more than but having them play the bagpipes on their way to Fenway Park watch a baseball game is almost as good to me. It's just fantastic.
2: And really in Boston, really that's great.
0: It is great. Yeah. It's interesting though with the city being so Irish.
2: Yeah.
0: The Irish and the Scots kind of melding together there.
2: Yeah, but I can see that happening at this point.
0: Well, what do you got for the news?
2: Maine utility regulators are investigating fare increases recently put in place by Casco Bay Lines, the ferry line here in Portland. We'll tell you about that coming up. Also, comedian Carlos Mencia has been arrested in Los Angeles for allegedly failing to pay taxes on millions of dollars of income. More on that. ABC Top of the Hour 65 right now. Portland sun's up with your AccuWeather forecast.
3: Sunny to partly cloudy today with a breezy warmer afternoon. High 78, then partly cloudy and breezy. Low 58 tonight. An afternoon shower. High 74 tomorrow. I'm AccuWeather meteorologist Heather Zehr on Southern Maine's official weather station. 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

Jack and Diane was 1982. Huh, didn't know that. 7:54 WGAN Morning News. It is a pleasure to be with you as always. Thanks for being here. Thanks for listening. Love having you with us. 879-9426. Coming up at 8 o'clock, we will have Greg Lagerquist in for some coffee and politics. Hold on a second. Let me look at my cup here and see. Most of the way down. I got to go make myself another cup. If I'm going to truly say that it is coffee and politics, I must go get more coffee. And so I shall. I'm continuing to do my number crunching, by the way. Want to know a fun fact? Fun fact Friday? I was looking at the percent of each party that ranked their votes, round by round and also total by the end. And as if you didn't already know that this was the case, well, there's a difference in the parties. The Republicans did it a lot less than the Democrats did. Round by round, let me do it. I'll do it each round, and I'll give you the round number and then the actual percentage, right? This is the percentage of the Republicans that were supporters of the knocked out person who voted for someone else in the next round. So, for instance, in the first round, Jim Libby got knocked out first. The number I'll give you for round two is the number of Jim Libby voters who decided to rank someone second. Okay? And then for the third round, it would be the Robert Wessels people who voted for somebody second or third. And in the fourth round, I'll tell you David Jones people, the number of people that voted second, third, or fourth, you know, et cetera. So in the second round, that percentage was 63% for the round. In round three, it was 61%. That's the Wessels people. 63.41% in round four. So you're getting pretty consistently in the 60s for these early rounds, which is actually a little more than I thought, but still a pretty substantial I'm not doing this vote, right? 61% in the fifth round. And then when you get into round six and seven, it drops big time. Round six, that's the one where Garrett Mason was knocked out. So it's Garrett Mason people ranking what could be their fifth choice. So, you know, makes sense, I guess. 52%, 52.82 is the official number for that round. And then the final round, you know, it's funny because the final round, in round six, Bobby Charles had 53,246 votes at that point. Ben Midgley had 31,553 and Jonathan Bush had 31,104. There was a very small margin between them. If you combined Midgley and Bush together, that was 62,600 people, which would be a 9,000 vote victory over Bobby Charles were they to have all ranked and gotten together on Ben Midgley when Bush got knocked out, right? If they were really truly like, you know, anti-Bobby Charles or something like that, and they all voted, then they could have beat him. They could have beat him, but they didn't. But they didn't. Not only did Charles get 40, I don't know, I have to do the numbers on this, but like almost 50%, frankly, of the Jonathan Bush.

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4: From ABC News, I'm Chuck Severson. Hurry up and wait. 2 days after the big U.S.-Iran signing ceremony in France, momentum's toward more talks stopped. Some of President Trump's fellow Republicans in Congress are openly criticizing the deal, Iran already profiting by being allowed again to sell oil. In Lebanon, of which Iran demands an end to fighting.
5: The deal already being tested. Israel carrying out intense strikes in Lebanon. It comes as the White House is delaying plans to kick off the next phase of negotiations. Vice President J.D. Vance was expected to travel to Switzerland overnight, but his travel called off at the 11th hour. The White House saying the logistics of these negotiations have never been simple or predictable.
4: ABC's Mary Bruce. Remnants of Tropical Storm Arthur continue through the Gulf Coast. ABC's Morgan Norwood in Mobile, Alabama.
6: In Mississippi, one person killed while helping with storm operations. Families treading the streets in knee-deep water. Rescuers boating out to save people in flooded RVs, pounding on windows with paddles. Meanwhile, Louisiana now under a state of emergency after cars sloshing through streets turn rivers and a train toppling over after being swept off the tracks.
4: Juneteenth, the federal holiday noting when slavery ended. Commemoration in Houston's Emancipation Park, the first public park in Texas, purchased by former slaves in 1872. Head of the Conservancy, Corey Wilson.
7: The experience of African Americans here in the United States is really a good example of the United States itself as we celebrate 250 years. You know, it's all about resilience and persistence and overcoming obstacles.
4: Massachusetts federal judges ordered the Trump administration to comply with a ruling to restore all materials related to civil rights and the environment that were removed from national parks last year, while the case is under appeal. You're listening to ABC News.
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10: 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Maine primary election results, they're now complete after the ranked choice runoff tabulations experienced delays this week. Bobby Charles has won the Republican governor's nomination, while Hannah Pingree is the Democratic nominee, and Matt Dunlap is the Democratic nominee for the 2nd Congressional District. Those are the runoffs. Charles has a sizable lead on election night and was largely expected to win the Republican governor's nomination, while Pingree overcame a narrow election night lead by Nirav Shah. Dunlap emerged from a three-candidate tight race in the 2nd Congressional District. By the way, those results only released by 1:30 just last night. And Charles lashing out against Maine's ranked choice.

0: voting system before those results were released.
1: Bluntly, Maine voters deserve better. This system just does not work. It has been delayed, unwieldy, it is impractical, it is unconstitutional.
0: CBS 13 News reports Maine and Alaska, they're the only two states that use ranked choice for statewide elections. Southern and western Maine now recovering after dealing with significant power outages and down power lines Thursday evening from numerous severe thunderstorms inland. Down trees were reported in Lymington, Acton, Denmark, and Oxford, among other areas. Central Maine Power reported more than 9,200 customers without power at one point, while Burson Power had about 2,500 at that same time. All of southern Maine was under a tornado watch between roughly 1 and 6 p.m. in what the National Weather Service called a lot of spin in the air. A New Hampshire man accused of stabbing another man in the neck in Berwick, that happening overnight Thursday morning.
2: Berwick police responded to Pine Hill Road following a report of a fight breaking out in the street. The victim, a 19-year-old who's also from New Hampshire, was treated and released from the hospital. The suspect, 23-year-old Ethan Samuel St. Val, turned himself into police Thursday afternoon and has been charged with elevated aggravated assault. I'm Frankie Azzarata, News Radio WGAN.
0: Two people face charges after a drug bust in Belfast. Drug agents searched a vehicle this week as part of an investigation into 80-year-old Larry Metcalf of Swanville, who was believed to be giving rides to drug dealers arriving from out of state. Agents stopped his vehicle after he picked up 21-year-old Edwin Chala Ramirez of Boston from a bus stop. Agents found fentanyl and cocaine on Chala Ramirez, who was arrested along with Metcalf. Well, some items from Maine will be sealed in a time capsule as part of the celebration of America's 250th anniversary. The America 250 time capsule will be buried in Philadelphia next month and opened in the year 2276. That's America's 500th birthday anniversary. Items from Maine will include a letter from Governor Janet Mills addressed to future generations, along with a poem from former Maine poet laureate Julia Bousma, along with other things. A former Ramada Inn in Lewiston that was used to house asylum seekers reopened Thursday as a Clarion Hotel. City condemned the hotel for having a broken fire suppression and heating system, and Kavnar Singh is with the new management company that's investing $3 million on the property.
3: Something of this magnitude I've never done, so I challenge myself. You know, I have different dreams, but dreams without goals are just dreams, right? So this is a beautiful property to take over. I'm very proud of what we've done.
0: Hotel's new owners say it'll include outdoor spaces, a fitness center pool, and a main grill restaurant. WGAN News Time 6806, Dow on Thursday, looking back, was up by 72, S&P higher by 80. NASDAQ was up by 496. Stock futures right now, they are in the red. Dow is down 165, S&P off by 30. NASDAQ is down by 145. Sports.
4: Boston Red Sox were beaten by the Toronto Blue Jays yesterday at Fenway, 4-3. It was another slow start for the Sox bats. After being shut out for 17 straight innings, they came back from being down 3-0 to tie it in the eighth, but the Jays got the go-ahead run in the ninth. The Sox have now lost four in a row and start a six-game road trip in Seattle tonight. For the third straight night for the Portland Sea Dogs and the Somerset Patriots, one run decided the game, with last night going to the Sea Dogs 7-6. The fourth game of their six-game set is tonight at Hadlock Field, and the Hearts of Pine are playing on the road tonight against Westchester SC. Andy Mountain News Radio, WGAN.
0: Back over the forecast, Heather's there.
5: Sunny to partly cloudy today with a breezy, warmer afternoon, high 78, then partly cloudy and breezy, low 58 tonight, an afternoon shower, high 74 tomorrow.
0: 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I'm Jason Taylor. 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

0: You should stay right here is what you should do. It's 808 WGAN Morning News on Friday morning. And for once, a Friday morning where we have some election results to
1: talk
0: about.
1: How about that? Look at that.
0: I mean, we kind of did last week, but those weren't real election results because they weren't the final outcome. And that's what I want is the final countdown, the final outcome. And we got that last night at 1:30, and guess who was awake for it?
1: I was.
0: Greg Lagerfest.
1: Yeah, and I'm awake now, too, which is amazing.
0: Wearing your Scotland
1: attire. I was hoping you'd appreciate that. I mean, obviously, I'm rooting for Team USA at 3.
0: Indeed.
1: But, you know, no Scotland, no party. So, actually, I've got friends going out of Boston just to be part of that, the watch parties.
0: Yeah.
1: My wife and a couple of my adult children were going to go down, too, but they are...
0: Well, I was thinking of going, but have you seen World Cup price ticket?
1: Ticket prices? Oh, they weren't even going to go to the game.
0: They're just going to go
1: some of the watch parties where they're going to be a bunch of people in kilts drinking.
0: That's a fantastic idea.
1: Yeah.
0: That's a fantastic idea. Well, good luck, Scotland.
1: There you go.
0: Good luck, Scotland. They're very pleased to be there and winning
1: a
0: game. My wife
1: is Scottish, for those wondering. So,
0: yes.
1: There you go.
0: That's got to support the team. Got to support the team. Speaking of teams, politics is full of teams. And in the ranked choice voting tabulations, which were released last night at 1:30 in the morning, while Greg Lagerquist was crying in whatever 19th cup of coffee he had.
1: Oh, my God.
0: We got our answers, and the answers are Bobby Charles, Hannah Pingree, and Matt Dunlap. I got two of those three right.
1: Yeah.
0: I got two of those three right. I missed Dunlap. I thought it was going to be Baldacci. What was your reaction to when you saw the final numbers? Was that...
1: Yeah, I mean, about what
0: according
1: I thought,
0: to expectations?
1: Yeah, I would say so. I mean, we had a couple of big questions. I mean, again, we both predicted Pingree was going to emerge. And she did, for reasons I think in any way, as you deep dive into these tabs, for reasons I think we kind of thought that she had broader appeal. I think a lot of Shana Bellows people thought, you know, and I don't know if it's a gender thing or it's an ideology thing or what have you, but, you know, they went with Pingree.
0: They went with Pingree big.
1: Yeah.
0: So the Shana Bellows people in round three, when they were knocked out, you know, in round two, by the way, it was very close. Troy Jackson only led Shana Bellows by 500 votes.
1: Yeah.
0: So she got knocked out barely. But she did get knocked out. And when they retabulated her votes, 47% of those votes went to Pingree.
1: It's a big number.
0: Whereas only 29% went to Jackson and 23 went to Shaw. So
1: yeah, it's a big number.
0: It's a huge number.
1: And it also speaks to, you know, to leap around a little bit here, too, is you were mentioning just the reticence versus the willingness to embrace ranked choice between the two parties. I think that you also saw a willingness to sort of listen to the whole coalition building stuff that was going on beforehand. And I think even Republicans who are ranking were like, yeah, no, I'm not doing that. I'm going to go with what I'm going to do what I think. And they, for the large part, either did. They either didn't do it or they went with what they wanted. Didn't really pay any attention to any sort of coalition building. So I think that was interesting, but it's kind of what we expected, but it's nice to see it validated within the
0: data. Of course it is.
1: It shows just how smart we are once again. we also predicted that Bobby Charles would win handily, and he did.
0: Yeah.
1: The only question for me was, in that last round, was it going to break? What would it break? Would he just sort of barely kind of, not barely, but would he eke it out because he just had that big of a lead in the initial round? Or was he going to sustain support throughout? And it was closer to the latter, where he did sustain support for the most part throughout. Dunlap, I think, I can't remember what I said last week, but I think it was just basically, I thought that was a wild card. I think basically my answer last week was a total fence ride, which was, I have no real feeling for it. I think if you were going to put the proverbial gun to my head, I'd go with Baldacci, but I had no feel for it. And I think that was validated in a sense, too. I feel like Dunlap was, okay, if Jordan Wood was the progressive, and if Joe Baldacci was the you know, sort of the moderate, the closer to Jared Golden in the race, Matt Dunlap was kind of in the middle. So I think what happened was a lot of Jordan Wood voters and a lot of, and Paige Loud perhaps, and Joe Baldacci voters kind of picked Dunlap second.
0: Mm-hmm.
1: Like, he was their second. For a lot of people, he was, he's my second choice. So anyway, I guess that if I had kind of thought about it more last week, maybe that's what I would have predicted, because I think that makes some sense. But anyway, here we go.
0: Here we are.
1: We have some numbers. Remember the 2018 World Series game with the Red Sox that went 18 innings?
0: Why, yes, I do.
1: This felt longer than that.
0: I bet it did to the people that were running it, too.
1: Absolutely.
0: Who looked like they were ready to jump off a bridge.
1: They had paper jams.
0: I think about the time when we got the period messing everything up, like somebody had not put a comma or a period somewhere, and they needed to, and it threw the whole district thing off. I think that was about the time where they were like, all right, that's it, I'm out of here. I can't do this anymore. This is ridiculous. But anyway, like at this point, who cares? Nominees now. Yeah. It doesn't seem like anybody's like complaining too loudly fighting it or otherwise saying this is it. Like, I haven't heard Nirav Shah be like, illegitimate election.
1: No, and even Bobby Charles obviously not saying that, didn't say anything nefarious. He just didn't think it's the best thing at all to be doing. I think if you look at, I mean, a lot of people are going to be saying, well, this was pretty bad for ranked choice voting. This took a long time. It validated the fact that it feels messy and it looks messy, and they kept announcing when it was going to be done and it kept taking forever. That's not even close to the worst case scenario for ranked choice voting.
0: Yeah.
1: The worst case scenario is they screw something up and run it anyway, and then they discover, oh, wait, we made a mistake.
0: Well, they have done that before.
1: Yeah. So that is the worst case scenario. And I got the feeling, well, having said that, I think that was what they were absolutely. Look, we'd rather look foolish than wrong, I think, is where they were at when it came home. I think it was literally like 1:45 in the morning when they, I was up, so I know this, when they announced that Bobby Charles was the nominee. It was like 1:49 in the morning when they announced Hannah Pingree was the nominee, and like 1:55 in the morning when they announced Matt Dunlap. So again, I marked my timesheet as I was watching that. Not that I was getting paid, so I don't want to play that.
0: Of course not.
1: So doing it for my own edification.
0: Indeed. Well, now we have candidates. Let's talk about the matchup a little bit. So in the governor's race, which would be the top line one for me right now, it's Hannah Pingree versus Bobby Charles versus Rick Bennett.
1: Yeah.
0: I think we've been saying for a while that Rick Bennett is looking at these two parties and who they nominate, and he's hoping for a pretty stark contrast left and right so that he can drive down that middle lane pretty easily, right?
1: Yeah.
0: He may have gotten most of what he wanted, honestly, because Bobby Charles would be the person who you would have thought he would have picked to come out of there if he wanted a sort of right-of-center movement conservative that was on that side. And Pingree was one of three that it really could have been. She's probably the more talented of the three, I think, but she's still a pretty strong progressive. She's very close and tied to the Mills administration, so if you're dissatisfied with that, then you got that ready-made example right there. And she's left wing, and her last name's Pingree, so there's obviously elements of Chelly Pingree's political background that probably matter here too. So the question really I have for you, Greg Gallagherquist, is, with all that being said, will Rick Bennett be able to truly exploit the opportunity he has? Will it work? Will he get anywhere? Can he get up to that 20, 30, 35% mark and threaten to actually win?
1: I think he, at this point, as we sit here on a June Friday, I think he's got a lane. And there's two theories. I'll throw that out there for our listeners. There are two theories about how a middle candidate could win or an independent candidate could win. It's that broad lane theory.
0: Yes.
1: Which is where you have extreme candidates who polarize people, and then you've got a wide lane down the middle and you exploit it. The other one is you have candidates who just don't excite the base.
0: Yeah.
1: And they kind of like,
0: isn't that the same argument just in reverse?
1: It kind of like, is,
0: in a way.
1: Yeah, that they might be actually close to the middle, but they're not exciting the base. So the base is looking for something that's at least more interesting or more palatable, and so they kind of gravitate to the middle choice. So those are two similar but different kind of opposite sides of the same coin arguments. I think Bobby Charles is going to excite the base, and I think Hannah Pingree is going to excite the base.
0: Mm-hmm.
1: So I think we exclude that as being something, go back way back to 1994 when it was Susan Collins, who was relatively unknown at that point, and you had Joe Brennan, who was well-known. Both of them were very well-known at the time.
0: But a pro-life governor. Democrat.
1: Yeah, they were both sort of squeezed to the middle, actually. Mm-hmm. So Angus King Jr. at that time exploited that other scenario. It wasn't the wide lane theory. It was the not excited base.
0: Yeah.
1: Plus, he had money to spend on his own advertising, and he did a good job, and he ran a good campaign. So
0: when you had three mushy middle candidates, the more interesting guy won.
1: The more interesting guy won. And he didn't win by a lot.
0: Of course, he won by 34%.
1: So. He barely won.
0: Which is why I use that number for Rick, right? It's like, if you want to actually have a realistic chance of winning this race, you got to get to a third or more. because there are three people in the race.
1: Absolutely, yes.
0: Probably the more, right? Because
1: the more.
0: Somebody's going to get 20-something percent, yeah. Probably. But like you
1: got the number's 39.
0: Yeah. Well, you can more or less guarantee yourself to win, I think, yeah. In a three-way if you can get up that high.
1: Yep.
0: But 35 would be my mark of, let's take you seriously as an actual threat to win, right?
1: Yeah.
0: Can he do it? And who does he draw from? Because I was talking to Rick Tyler in the 7 o'clock hour when he joined us. And, he is of the mind that he is going to draw more from the left because he is so alienated and antagonized people in the Republican Party for bolting the party, for the stance he's had on, like, the trans athlete stuff, or, you know, bailing on some pretty key votes and walking out.
1: He even voted in the Democratic primary.
0: And he voted in the Democratic primary. So, like, the theory is, like, this guy may have been a Republican, but he's clearly of the left now. So he's going to draw more from Hannah Pingree. The counter to that is that Hannah Pingree is going to run ads that say, Republican for 40 years, Republican Party chair, Republican candidate for Congress, Republican candidate for Senate.
1: All of which is true.
0: Republican state senator, Republican, Republican, Republican, Republican. He's going to draw more from the right than the left. What is the reality?
1: I think that is the reality. Both Pingree and Charles are both going to try and shove him towards the other. Rick Bennett, that is. And
0: doesn't that help him?
1: I think it does, actually. This is my point. I do think that Rick Bennett has a lane here. And I think he's got a possibility, and I think that he is. You have to take him seriously. Let's just put it that from the very beginning here. Until we see a deep poll, though, that could sort of paint the picture. I wouldn't be shocked if, in the initial poll, Rick Bennett was in the 20s, for example.
0: I wouldn't be shocked if he was in the 15. Right?
1: Yeah, exactly.
0: Like, he would. He will. I don't think he'll be 30.
1: He definitely will. I shouldn't say definitely. I don't see it.
0: You can never say definitely anything.
1: Never can say that. No. I don't see it. I think that if he's going to win, it's going to be one of those slow burns where he kind of keeps building, where dissatisfaction is building within the electorate on both the left and the right, and they gravitate towards the guy who is the alternative for them at that point. So that's the path for him, and the scenario under which we see him emerge in November as the winner.
0: And you seem like you think that's going to happen.
1: I don't necessarily. I mean, thank you for saying that, because I don't feel that way necessarily.
0: Okay,
1: and
0: so you think he can, but not necessarily.
1: But I don't think he necessarily will. I got to see a lot more. I'm not in the prediction games in June. I do think that people look. I think especially because what's happening in the U.S. Senate race. I think the voters are going to stay engaged, whether they want to or not, throughout the summer cycle. Although I'm sure, I mean, our listeners right now are a different breed. They're listening and engaged throughout, regardless. The average person is probably going back to their picnics and they're trying to avoid. You know, they're trying to enjoy their summer vacation.
0: They will not succeed.
1: And
0: they will not. They will not succeed.
1: I don't think so.
0: They'll try.
1: I think that a lot of people are going to be more engaged than normal, whether they want to or not, over the summer. And I think that's going to absolutely engulf the governor's race as well, even if it starts with the Senate race. So I think that's also an advantage to Rick Bennett. The more people are thinking about this and talking about it throughout what is normally a dormancy process through the election. I think that helps him too. So anyway, I'm going to stop there because I'm not trying to build a case for Rick Bennett. What I'm trying
0: you just
1: to do,
0: see the lane.
1: I see the lane. That's what I'm saying.
0: That's a good way of putting it. Now, that's not, of course, the only thing that was decided last night. Turning our attention over to the CD2 race, you had Matt Dunlap ultimately emerge there over Jordan Wood. And if you look at the last round, I mean, when Paige Loud went out, it was interesting. Paige Loud's people went pretty evenly between Jordan Wood and Matt Dunlap. Matt Dunlap got a hair more, which is why Wood got
1: limited. That's interesting, actually. Yeah.
0: But nobody voted for Joe Baldacci.
1: Yeah.
0: Does Paige Loud have some sort of anti-Baldacci thing that I didn't know about? I don't.
1: Think Paige Loud ran as a very progressive candidate. I think they're a social worker, I believe.
0: And
1: they had virtually no campaign.
0: Okay, so then.
1: But still got to 10% in the initial round,
0: yes.
1: which actually surprised me. I thought it was going to be single digits.
0: Okay, so that what you just said kind of validates an interesting thought that I had looking at these results, which is that Joe Baldacci seems to have been viewed by the progressive element of the Democratic Party with great skepticism.
1: 100%.
0: And I find that interesting because I was wrong about this, but I figured that when Jordan Wood got eliminated, if he was indeed the next one out, that you look at Joe Baldacci, you look at Matt Dunlap, and Matt Dunlap is such a known commodity, at least to us, because we pay attention,
1: sure,
0: right?
1: Of course.
0: For a long time.
1: Well, he's been Secretary of State. He's been
0: around forever.
1: He's been around.
0: But he, in his time in the legislature, he was considered a fairly conservative Democrat. I mean, he like actually likes guns in the outdoors. Right. He like has some interesting abortion votes over the years. Like he was not a progressive
1: champion at all.
0: So you would have thought that Joe Baldacci, while himself not like a mega progressive either, would have maybe had a little more street cred than Dunlap would with the progressive element of the party. And yet, Paige Loud gets out of there. Nope, sorry, Mr. Baldacci, none of you. And they evenly split between Dunlap and Wood, the two progressives, I guess. And then when Jordan Wood leaves, I mean, 60% of Jordan Wood's votes went to Dunlap.
1: Yeah, and I think this speaks to the fact that what happened, not who Dunlap and Baldacci were prior to, you know, February or March even of this year. It's who did they become over the last couple of months. Dunlap did pivot to the left during this primary. Baldacci didn't so much. Baldacci kind of held on to the idea that, hey, you know, I am this guy who is going to be more like Jared Golden than a progressive. And he maintained that brand within the primary. And so for those voters who are seeing that happen, I think that that's why they pivoted to Dunlap, because it was a more progressive moment in the Democratic base.
0: It's just interesting because Dunlap, when no one else was running and it was just Dunlap and Golden had dropped out.
1: Yes.
0: I mean, he was running I am a progressive. I'm just like, as you mentioned, right?
1: Rebranded from right out of the gate.
0: I guess that worked.
1: I think it did. I think to an extent, it certainly worked within the ranked choice context, and it certainly worked within the CD2 moment I wouldn't even say CD2 moment. I think it's the Democrats as a whole, nationally and certainly in Maine, and it all goes all the way down to CD2, that this was more of a progressive moment than what we've seen in other cycles.
0: Definitely. I find it interesting that somebody with that long of a record could successfully reposition themselves in that way and have it work in multiple rounds with multiple different groups of people's candidates.
1: Yes. But he was inoffensive, though, to progressives and inoffensive to more traditional Democrats in the second district. He was sort of everyone's obviously quite a number of people's first choices, but he was everyone's second choice, apparently, in the Democratic CD2 primary.
0: Seems like it.
1: And so that makes sense from who he's been and where he tried to position himself over the last couple of months in this primary. I think he did a good job, you know, of trying to position himself there, and he made his lane and he won.
0: Okay, so now that he has won, is that lane going to give him a realistic shot of winning against Paul LePage?
1: Can he win? Yes. Is he going to win? I stick with our predictions that probably not. Because what he's got to do here now is he has to maintain the energy of that base, of the progressive moment base, and not alienate a district that Donald Trump has won 3 times in a row. And that's it. So he's got to do both.
0: Mm-hmm.
1: Can he do? I mean, Jared Golden did not win with that formula.
0: Yeah.
1: Jared Golden won with a formula of like, hey, you know, to use an old Mike Mishu line. I'm one of us. He's one of us. I'm one of you. And I'm of the second district. But
0: he ran as a conservative Democrat.
1: He ran as a conservative Democrat.
0: And that's something that Dunlap can't really do.
1: He's sort of like lit a little bit of a match to that in the primary.
0: That's the thing, is that who he was for his entire career and who he kind of like, in my mind, actually represents kind of is that a little bit, or at least you can make a credible case that it is. But given that he went so hard into the progressive left in the primary, he either has to go back on that and then say, no, actually, I actually am pretty conservative. You know, like I have to do that.
1: Yeah.
0: Or you stick with that progressive element and you make it a harder thing probably for you to win that district.
1: Yes, but I think it might actually be the latter. If I'm his campaign advisor, I'm like, look, you can't be so nakedly two-faced at this point.
0: Yeah.
1: You need to lean into this. Two, if you really do it, look at the moment. I think Jared Golden won initially over Bruce Poliquin, and you and I both know Bruce Poliquin, have known him for a long time. Smart as heck guy. But he wasn't the most exciting guy. And I think that Jared Golden had a lane there. And he also was kind of a banker type that didn't necessarily vibe with the second district voter. I think that Austin Terrio, for example, was much more of a vibey candidate for the second district, but Jared Golden was established by then.
0: Yeah.
1: So I think if the initial race had been in Austin Terrio versus Jared Golden, I don't think Jared Golden necessarily wins that. In fact, I don't think he does. But he had been established, and so he hung on. I think Matt Dunlap has got to lean into keep his base excited, or I think he doesn't win. And I also don't think, I think that's a narrow, narrow win.
0: It is a narrow win. But it is possible, and I think that one of the things that I would add to what you said is that the national environment will matter. If it's a huge blue wave year,
1: correct,
0: that could sweep him in.
1: Which is all the more reason he needs to stick with the brand he's trying to build.
0: And that's probably what you're going to see him do. So that's all we got time for. I didn't even say Grant Plattner once. Not once in the entire appearance.
1: We've got weeks ahead.
0: Appreciate it as always. We'll be right back.
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11: ABC News, I'm Chuck Sievertson. It's unpredictable, says the White House, about the effort to get more talks with Iran going. 2 days after the big signing ceremony in France, a trip to Switzerland for Vice President J.D. Vance to talk with Iranian reps is postponed at the last minute. Some of President Trump's fellow Republicans are openly criticizing the initial deal. Iran already profiting by being allowed again to sell oil. Iran demands a stop to the war in Lebanon, but overnight into today, Israel's military struck targets throughout southern Lebanon. Hezbollah reported intense fighting. Global oil and U.S. crude are trading a little lower today. The maritime data firm Kepler says Strait of Hormuz oil tanker traffic has picked up. A flu outbreak spreading among Air Force recruits at Joint Base San Antonio, just 2 months after Defense Secretary Pete Hegseth announced that annual flu vaccinations would no longer be mandatory for U.S. military personnel. This is ABC News.
12: 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Maine primary election results are complete after the ranked choice runoff tabulations experienced delays this week. Bobby Charles has won the Republican governor's nomination, while Hannah Pengree is the Democratic nominee, and Matt Dunlap is the Democratic nominee for the 2nd Congressional District. Now, Charles, he had a sizable lead on election night and was largely expected to win the Republican governor's nomination, while Pengree overcame a narrow election night lead by Nirav Shah. Dunlap, he emerged from a three-candidate tight race in the 2nd Congressional District. Those results just released at 1:30 this morning after being slated for Wednesday. Chief Deputy Secretary of State Kate McBryan says it's about getting it right, though, which can be time-consuming.
13: And we can verify that it's in and it's correct, so that when we run that ranked choice tabulation, we're running from the correct information and we get the real results that everyone's waiting for.
12: CBS 13 News reports Maine and Alaska are the only two states that use ranked choice for statewide elections. A New Hampshire man is accused of stabbing another man in the neck in Berwick overnight Thursday morning. Police say they were sent to Pine Hill Road following a report of a fight breaking out in the street. The victim, a 19-year-old who's also from New Hampshire, was treated and released from a hospital. Suspect, that's 23-year-old Ethan Samuel St. Val. He turned himself in to police Thursday afternoon, now charged.

0: charged with felony assault. A fatal fire in Fort Knox is now considered accidental. The fire breaking out Monday at an apartment building in East Main Street. Fire Marshal's office says a woman found on the floor who died has been temporarily or tentatively identified as 56-year-old Ruth Charles. Investigators say the cause of the fire could have been electrical or a candle to whether tenants there were temporarily displaced. Maine Senator Angus King says the Trump administration got a bad deal in its agreement with Iran. King says he's read the 14-point agreement and it benefits Iran more than the U.S.
1: The major win, if you will, is the opening of the Strait of Hormuz. The problem with considering that a win is it was opened before the war.
0: Senator Susan Collins told the Press Herald the agreement raises a lot of questions and the administration should provide a thorough briefing to the Senate. WGA and News Time 8:34. Markets from Thursday, Dow up 72, S&P higher by 80. NASDAQ was up by 496. Stock futures this morning in the red. Dow down by 162, S&P off by 28. NASDAQ is down 146. Now checking sports.
2: The Boston Red Sox were beaten by the Toronto Blue Jays yesterday at Fenway 4-3. It was another slow start for the Sox bat. After being shut out for 17 straight innings, they came back from being down 3-0 to tie in the eighth, but the Jays got the go-ahead run in the ninth. The Sox have now lost four in a row and start a six-game road trip in Seattle tonight. For the third straight night for the Portland Sea Dogs and the Somerset Patriots, one run decided the game, with last night going to the Sea Dogs 7-6. The fourth game of their six-game set is tonight at Hadlock Field, and the Hearts of Pine are playing on the road tonight against Westchester SC. Andy Mountain News Radio, WGAN.
0: And let's get you accurate with the forecast by checking in with meteorologist Heather Zehr.
3: Sunny to partly cloudy today with a breezy, warmer afternoon, high 78, then partly cloudy and breezy, low 58 tonight, an afternoon shower, high 74 tomorrow.
0: 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Next high tide of Portland Harbor, that's coming up at 3:35 this afternoon. 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
6: Jim from Scarborough, I believe, was next. Jim?
7: Hello, Matt. I have vivid memories of lawn jarts.
6: You know, I got more texts about lawn jarts in the last 30 minutes than I've had on any subject in quite a while. I guess you guys all fondly remember it. I just never got there.
7: They were introduced when I was, I think, 10 years old.
8: Introducing lawn darts, the backyard game with a point.
7: My parents used to host these big backyard barbecues with a bunch of cousins. The adults would all drink and play lawn jarts. What could possibly go wrong?
6: So one texter said that his wife has a scar on her knee from lawn jarts.
8: Just toss, aim for the ring, and let the weighted steel tips do the rest.
7: I remember my brother getting one stuck in his leg, but after the adults were done and they went to play cards, then they turned us loose. We had a bunch of, you know, 7 through 14 year olds out there chucking these things around.
6: What could go wrong?
9: Damn it, Peter! Are you guys playing lawn darts in the attic again?
10: No. Yay! Lawn darts! Peter wins lawn darts! She's dumb. She got no idea.
7: Fortunately, after a couple of years of bad press, they just suddenly disappeared and we never saw them again. So I remember it very well.
6: And that is your Caller of the Week on this, the 19th day of June already. The 19th day of June, 2026.
11: First time caller of the week as
6: Jim
11: well.
6: Jim from Scarborough.
11: And that all stemmed from having Maine Vintage Toys on. That was the trivia question.
6: It was. Lawn jarts?
11: Jarts.
6: Or it's not lawn darts? Darts. Or
11: jarts? You guys are saying jarts, darts. It's the lawn jarts.
6: I mean, looking at them, they were just darts.
11: Yeah, I would call
6: they were
11: them.
6: They just weighted darts.
11: Yeah.
6: I don't know. I was never, I guess, a jarts guy. I was never a lawn darts guy. I never really was part of my backyard entertainment, I suppose. But if you think about it, I mean, if it was truly banned in 1988 or whatever, as Jesse said, you know, I would have been 7, so I'm not sure how many like lawn games I was really playing at that age. I was too busy playing basketball or baseball or something like that. I probably wasn't out back that much. Anyway, 8:38 WGAN morning news. We do not have a market update today, by the way. It is Juneteenth, so I think they're off. So we'll wait till Monday. We'll get a quick conversation with Mike Armstrong and friends then to give you your financial update. So anyway, now that we've dispensed with our caller of the week, we have nothing but an opportunity for you to join us and react to finally the tabulations being done and us finally knowing what our general election matchup is going to be. To remind you, though, of what did just happen a moment ago, when at 1:30 in the morning they actually released the results, you should note that in two of the three races, the loser won. In two of the three races, the loser won. It's important to note that. Matt Dunlap was the second place finisher by about 2,000 votes in the first round of the CD2 race. And in the Democratic race for governor, Hannah Pingree was about 8,100 votes behind Nirav Shah. So that's there's two races where the loser won. So, I mean, I guess maybe my question to you is, does that bug you? It seems not to bug the Democrats, right? Obviously, right? But let us talk of theory. Let us talk of political philosophy here for a moment, or theory, in terms of what's the best system to elect somebody and what does that system produce? Ranked choice voting, without question, has taken now in many races, two out of the three that were announced last night, but also, of course, Jared Golden over Bruce Polkin. It has taken losers in the first round and made them into winners. I understand the argument for ranked choice voting that, well, that's great in the first round and everything, but when you get into second and third and fourth preferences for people, what you're actually doing is you're accumulating people who have broad appeal and, you know, you have retabulated votes for folks that actually have support from, you know, multiple groups of people rather than just one person who has support from one smaller group. And if you end up losing when you won, it's not really because the system is bad. It's because you didn't appeal to anyone else besides the people that voted for you in the first round. And it's a fair point, I guess, although I think it's a better argument for why you would do a true runoff than a ranked choice voting election, but we'll set that aside for a minute. Question I have for you is, do you agree with that political theory? Do you agree with the second, third, fourth, fifth, and in the case of the Republicans, the seventh round of voters in those preferences actually ultimately deciding who wins? Do you think, a great question for you would be, do you think that beyond a certain point, the rankings matter? What do I mean by that? I mean, if you are considering seven people running for governor of Maine in the Republican primary, if many years ago when the Republicans were doing their nomination for president in 2016 and there were like 17 people running, right? I'm certain that most of us could rank easily the first choice, of course, because that's what we always do. The second choice, the third choice, you can do it for a while, right? But is there a meaningful difference? Are you truly ranking preference when you get to four, five, six? Is there a meaningful way of actually making that decision as a voter? Because I got to tell you, I pay attention to all of this. I knew all eight originally, and then seven after Jim Libby dropped out. I knew all of those candidates. I interviewed them all repeatedly. I had long form sit down interviews with each one of them. I was not under any sort of illusions, or I was not confused about who they were and what they stood for and what they wanted or whatever. But I got to tell you, when I did my ranking, because I did, I ranked top to bottom. I ranked every single bubble. I ranked the write-in. I put that ninth because it was there. When I did that, after I did my top three, did I care really that much about four being better than five? Did I really think that my five was better than my six? I can tell you personally, for me, and I don't think I'm alone on this, that while I did rank preference there, I could have very easily rearranged those numbers and looked at my ballot and said, yeah, I guess. Sure. I mean, like, my point is that the affinity ranking and the ability to say I like this person better than that person is not a universally easy decision to make. And I actually don't even think that it's a decision that a lot of people make. I think that they oftentimes will start with those that they feel strongly about. And then the rest will be ranked in a way that is either random, superficial, or they don't know a lot about those people. So it's based on like, maybe I saw more of those signs. Maybe I saw something he said on the news the other day, and I kind of liked that, I guess. It's not a real substantial way to make a decision like, oh, this person is definitely better than that person. It's another reason why I like true runoffs. Because in true runoffs, if you were to do it that way, if you are obsessed with having this 50% winner, in a true runoff, you have an opportunity to watch and listen to candidates against each other after the eliminations take place. So just let's say in this Republican nomination, you had seven people in it. You would eliminate five and you're down to Midgley and Charles, and you could hear them for a few weeks or a month or however long your runoff thing takes. But you could hear them actually campaign and say, look, now that all those other people are gone, this is me. This is him. This is my difference with him. Like, let's talk a little bit about that. And then you would actually be able to make a much more informed decision and a much truer decision, I think, about which one of those folks that you like. I think it's a much better way of doing it. Not that I think you should need to do it at all. And I got to tell you, too, on top of everything else, the plurality vote actually has an inherent value and worth to me. More so than the accumulated gobbledygook of what ranked choice voting produces as a quote-unquote majority winner. I think there is some utility to the plurality vote, because if you are in the first preference of everyone, if you are the clear plurality winner, as you know Charles was obviously, but let's talk about Nirav Shah for a minute. You have demonstrated that of all the choices that are available to people, people feel most strongly about you. You have convinced the total pie, the total number of people that have shown up to vote that day, that of the many options that are there, the strongest feelings about each individual candidate that each voter has, I was the one that had the most people that had the strongest feelings about them. And do you really think there is an inherent nobility to ultimately prevailing over that sentiment with, well, he's my second choice, well, he's my third choice, etc.? Does that have the same inherent strength or importance that I definitely think this is the best person does? Because it doesn't to me. It doesn't. When you get into a third choice, you may like that person and you may like them better than your fourth choice or whatever, but you don't like that person as much as you like your first choice, do you? There's like a gradation of your affinity. There's a strength of how much you like that person. And every round you go, that strength is weaker. So how do you compare and contrast the strength of how much you liked your first choice to the strength of how much you might like your third choice? I know for me, it's just not even on the same. It's not even on the same planet. It's not. My third and fourth choice for the, because I voted in the Republican primary, obviously. My third and fourth choice for that primary was not even in the same universe as my first and second choice. Like, it just wasn't. I made a clear decision on who I wanted, who I liked. And then for everyone else, it was, well, I guess they're okay. And yes, you can make a case and an argument for why, well, but that, you know, we want to make sure that broadly appealing. You can make the argument that all the ranked choice voting people do on why it is inherently right or good to make that retabulation. I'm just telling you that I value first preference, and I think that we should all value first preference as by far the most important part of our decision-making process. And it's much more valuable. Like, a vote in that first round is much more valuable than a vote in the second round to me. I think the strength of how much you like that person is much more important. So obviously I don't like the system. And then, you know, on top of it, you pile on the ridiculousness of watching them count like this, you know, thinking we're going to get a result on Wednesday. We don't. They say we're going to get it by noon on Thursday. We don't. Noon comes. They say like 2:30 or 3 or whatever. We don't get that. They say 5 o'clock. They don't get that. Then they say we're going to get a 2-hour warning, you know, before we announce it. It'll probably come around 9 o'clock p.m. That didn't happen. 9:30 rolls around. They say the 2-hour warning. You know, they say, like, we're right there. It's about 2 hours from now, probably before midnight, 11:30-ish. expect our answer. Guess when it came? 1:30 in the morning. Why? Because of a period being misplaced on a file, because they couldn't locate, you know, votes from Brooklyn, Maine. Like the totality of ridiculous, like, Keystone cop stuff that had to go into actually counting this ranked choice voting tabulation, the amount of time that went by, the confusion that sets in. And by the way, let me briefly, before I go to phones, remind you all of, in the end, how many people dropped out. Like, how many people did not rank in the end. The number of exhausted ballots for the Republican Party in the end out of the 129,407 ballots that were ultimately submitted. The number of exhausted ballots was 38,609 by the final tally. So you had almost 40,000 people, and the final decision was made by 99,000 people. You had almost 40,000 people that showed up to vote that day and aren't counted in the last round. They aren't. When your ballot is exhausted, you are taken out of the denominator. You're not there. But Bobby Charles won, according to the Secretary of State, 60.25% of the vote. If you were to use, instead of the 99,000, if you were to use the 129,000 people as the denominator in that equation, then you would be looking at, I think, something. Let me really quickly do it, actually. 129,407. You're talking about 46% of the vote. So if you showed up to vote that day, Bobby Charles won with 59,873 people out of the 129,407 who walked into a ballot box or sent in an absentee ballot and registered a choice. That is 46% of the vote. It is not 60.25% of the vote. So the number of people that ultimately were, in the end, disenfranchised is enormous. And you think that's just a Republican thing. In the end, 23,000 Democrats didn't. And they only had four rounds. They had three fewer rounds. So you could say, you know, that the Republicans had so many exhausted ballots because it went to the seventh. But excuse me, madams and sirs, you had 23,705 people that bounced out of the Democratic primary by the time you hit the fourth round. That's 23,000 Democrats that are disenfranchised and did not ultimately vote, even though they showed up. So let's take a quick break. I'll come back and I'll go right to calls, so we'll have some space and time for you.
0: Yeah.
6: 879-9426. What do you got for me, Jason?
0: Well, observation. I'm not going to go opine about for or against ranked choice voting. Observation, though, if it was the 1992 election for president, I think Bill Clinton won with a plurality of votes. Can you imagine ranked choice voting there?
6: Perot did shockingly well in Maine that year.
0: Yeah, and it's a... That's a Pandora's box.
6: He actually, it would have been interesting to see what. Actually, that's always been the argument that Bill Clinton won that election in 1992, mostly because of Perot. And if Perot wasn't in it, would George H.W. Bush have won re-election? Some people say yes, some people say no, but it would have been a different entirely election if there was a ranked choice voting thing and the Perot people were retabulated.
0: So. Yeah, I'm going to say that. Who knows? But my observation of that is most of them would have voted for Bush, the pro people. That's
6: the argument that a lot of pro-Bush people make.
0: Yeah. All right. A Maine company that's been a key player in tiny home building across the state is now closed after 10 years in operation. Tell you about that coming up. White House now delaying plans to kick off the next phase of negotiations with Iran. What's up with that? Well, ABC, our new network, we'll have more on that here at the top of the hour. Right now, 8:52. We are up to 70 already here in Portland with your AccuWeather forecast.
3: Sunny to partly cloudy today with a breezy, warmer afternoon, high 78, then partly cloudy and breezy, low 58 tonight, an afternoon shower, high 74 tomorrow. I'm AccuWeather meteorologist Heather Zehr on Southern Maine's official weather station, News Radio 98.5 and AM 560 WGAN.
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0: Makes me wonder why I keep him coming. 855 WGAN. That was a suggestion of a texter, a nameless texter, by the way. Thank you, texter. Probably one of the most sampled.
1: Grandmaster Flash, The Furious Five.
0: Yeah, probably one of the most sampled songs of all time. Ice Cube did a great version of that.
1: Actually. Oh, yeah.
0: Keith from Freeport. Let's go to Keith. What do you got for me, sir?
2: The late John McDonald said ranked choice voting was named correctly because it's very rank. But I just wanted to say, I think I'd always thought Hannah Pingree would emerge as the candidate, and I think she'll win. Sorry to say that to you.
0: So you think she'll be Governor Pingree soon?
2: Yes. I think one of the things that she's got going for her, she took something out of the Angus King for Governor playbook, and she has been for the last few years on public television, which is watched by a lot mm-hmm. of Democrats. So I think that was one of the things that will initially help her. The other thing is, I don't see Rick Bennett getting over like 12%, and I think those votes are going to come from Republicans.
0: It's entirely possible. We're going to have a lot of stuff to say about that as we start to finally get polling on this. And I guess I will say until I'm blue in the face that, you know, I don't really trust the polling, but at least it can give us some kind of breadcrumb to start with. And I'm going to be fascinated to see. I agree with you. I think he's going to start pretty low. And, you know, will he ever get over that 10, 12, 15% threshold? Because if he gets in the 20s plus, then you start to, you know, make it interesting. But I'm not convinced he's going to get there. I'm just not. Keith, thanks for the call. I want to make sure I get to Paul before I get out of here. Paul from South Portland. Paul, how are you?
3: Hey, doing good. Fun fact. Thomas Edison's first invention was not the light bulb. Do you know what it was?
0: His first invention?
3: His first patent. His first patent.
0: The ranked choice voting tabulation machine. I don't know. What is it?
3: Very close. Very close, and that's why I bring it up. He invented a device that would use electricity to create instant voting on the Senate floor. And when he brought it to the Senate, they said, no, we do. That's the last thing we need, because when we have debate, when we have runoffs, when we do these things, we learn more about what we're voting for, and we make more responsible voting decisions. And therefore, Thomas Edison said he will never invent anything again that people do not want. But the point of this is, for ranked choice voting, when we have runoffs, the debate of the candidates in the runoffs help us make better
0: Absolutely.
3: Decisions. And that's an important thing.
0: Yes, it is. That's exactly why I like them better. And thanks for the call, Paul. It's a great way to end the week. It's exactly why I like them better. It gives us a chance to think and consider with time one versus another, who I might not have otherwise thought I was really considering.

0: Call 207-222-ROOF. 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
2: From ABC News, I'm Chuck Sievertson. Stalling out the U.S.-Iran talks. 2 days after the big signing ceremony in France, more talks were postponed at the last minute. Some of President Trump's fellow Republicans are openly criticizing the initial deal. Iran already profiting by being allowed again to sell oil. Iran demands a stop to the war in Lebanon, but overnight into today, Israel's military struck targets throughout southern Lebanon. Hezbollah reported intense fighting. ABC News Chief White House Correspondent Mary Bruce.
3: President Trump has made clear he expects Israel to get on board with this deal, but there is no question this is really testing the president's relationship with Israeli Prime Minister Benjamin Netanyahu. Trump has been increasingly openly frustrated with him, even saying the other day, quote, without me, there would be no Israel.
2: The maritime data firm Kepler says Strait of Hormuz oil tanker traffic has picked up. The price for an average gallon of regular gasoline is $3.95, according to Gas Buddy, a dollar higher than since the Iran war started. ABC News chief business correspondent Rebecca Jarvis.
4: Prices go up like a rocket, but they come down like a feather. And with these talks stalled now, it throws another wrench in. Prices of oil are started above $120 a barrel in the midst of this war. They are down this morning to about $77 a barrel.
2: A flu outbreak is spreading among Air Force recruits just 2 months after Defense Secretary Pete Hegseth announced that annual flu vaccinations would no longer be mandatory for U.S. military personnel. ABC's Selena Wang.
5: Sources tell us there are now at least 159 known cases of the flu among recruits at Joint Base San Antonio, along with 2 hospitalizations. One source says officials are also investigating the death of a 25-year-old male who was reportedly unvaccinated. That person allegedly tested positive for influenza and was diagnosed with pneumonia before death.
2: It's Friday, June 19th, Juneteenth, federal holiday, noting the end of slavery. 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
8: 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Hannah Bengry is the Democratic nominee to be Maine's governor after she came out on top in this week's ranked choice runoff just announced at 1:30 this morning. Bengry overcame a narrow election night lead by Nirav Shah and may have benefited from a pact with fellow candidates Shenna Bellows and Troy Jackson to back each other in the ranked choice process. Bengry released a statement after her victory saying she's ready, grateful, and there's no time to waste. She'll face Republican Bobby Charles in the governor's race, who also won in the ranked choice runoff. Southern and Western Maine are recovering after dealing with significant power outages and down power lines Thursday evening from numerous severe thunderstorms inland. Downed trees were reported in Leamington,

0: Acton, Denmark, and Oxford, among other areas. Central Maine Power reported more than 9,200 customers without power at one point, while Versant Power had about 2,500 at the same time. All of southern Maine was under a tornado watch between roughly 1 and 6 p.m. in what the National Weather Service called a lot of spin in the air. Two people faced charges after a drug bust in Belfast. Drug agents searched a vehicle this week as part of an investigation into 80-year-old Larry Metcalf of Swanville, who was believed to be giving rides to drug dealers arriving from out of state. Agents stopped his vehicle after he picked up 21-year-old Edwin Chalamamirs of Boston from a bus stop, a bus station. Agents found fentanyl and cocaine on Chalamamirs, and he arrested him along with Metcalf. A Bath woman has filed a lawsuit claiming a maintenance worker at her apartment building sexually assaulted her after fixing a smoke detector. The woman is suing the apartment's management company and the worker, who she says repeatedly sexually assaulted her last summer. Press Herald reports police confirmed the report of an incident but declined to say whether an arrest was made. Saginaw County District Attorney says no charges have been filed against that worker. The new Auburn Resource Center up and running to assist at-risk and homeless people in the city. Auburn Mayor Jeff Harmon says the center brings together city services and nonprofit organizations under one roof.
1: We have a whole range of service providers that have offices here that do housing navigation, mental health, substance abuse services.
0: CBS 13 News reports the center will bring in medical providers once a month to provide screening to people who need them. And now let's check your accurate forecast here at 9:05 with meteorologist Heather Zier.
2: Sunny to partly cloudy today with a breezy, warmer afternoon, high 78, then partly cloudy and breezy, low 58 tonight, an afternoon shower, high 74 tomorrow.
0: 70 in Portland, next high tide of Portland Harbor, 3:35 this afternoon. 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
6: 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I was just saying, here comes summer.
7: Summer is actually hot.
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9: There are four things I want to do this summer. 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
11: Let's get this show started.
12: Let's go!

0: But you probably went to bed last night, I'm guessing. Because I sure did. Not knowing who won. We were told Wednesday that we would know the results of the ranked choice voting election on Thursday at around noon. It was going to be sometime at noon or very early afternoon. Then as the day crept along, that estimate went up to like 2:30. That estimate went up to 5 p.m. That estimate went up to 8 o'clock p.m. You want to know what time they actually dropped it?
1: 1:30 last night.
0: That's the number. Yep. 1:30 last night is when you actually got the final answer. Interestingly enough, too, they also said pretty early in the day, because if you were watching the live stream, you heard them, okay, I'm going to just give you an update. Here's how things are going. They said that we were going to get a two-hour warning. So if you're interested in getting the results, hey, listen, we're not going to just drop them on you. Yeah. We're going to let you know. They're coming in 2 hours. So if it's like, you know, 3 o'clock and they're getting out at 5, we'll come up at 3 o'clock and be like, hey, two-hour warning.
1: You know when that came?
0: Yeah, when did that come?
1: That came at 9:30.
0: Yes, it did. The two-hour warning at 9:30.
1: And it wasn't released at 11:30, so more
0: it was not.
1: Intrigue and pins and needles.
0: The final hiccup that they had that was, and it's just, again, highlights how stupid the system is. The final hiccup they had was a missing period, I believe it was, for the congressional CD2 race, for the Democratic primary for CD2. They had a missing period somewhere. And that threw the whole system into chaos, and they had to find out where that missing thing was and then place a little period in there so it could fix it. So little stuff like that has tormented them for the past, I think, 72 hours or so, at least. But we now have results. We now have results. And, well, to break that news to you, if you didn't hear Jason Taylor just a moment ago when he gave you the results, the winner of the Republican primary is, as expected, Bobby Charles. Actually, rather comfortably so. I think his final tally was about 60% or so. And I'll give you I have all the numbers, by the way. I've got all the round by round, the eliminated numbers, the exhausted ballots, the number they picked up each round, etc. And I will go through them probably in 10 minutes or so. But right now, let's just talk about the winners. The winner on the Democratic side for governor is Hannah Pingree. And I would be remiss if I didn't give myself a pretty big slap on the back, a pat, a very congratulatory pat for being right.
1: I'm watching you reach around right now.
0: Thank you. Yes.
1: It's tight fit, but you're doing that. Yeah.
0: Can't do
1: it.
0: There we go. I feel a lot better.
1: Yeah.
0: I'm going to pat myself on the back twice for Hannah Pingree. Okay. Because A, I have been telling you for several days that I thought she was actually the most likely one to come out of that mix. Bellows, was, by the Bangor Daily News, predicted to be the most likely one to come out. Angus King's supporters, I felt, were going to go more broadly to everybody, but probably to anybody else more than anyone else, probably Nirav Shah.
1: Yeah.
0: So I thought that meant that Bellows probably got knocked out. And when Bellows got knocked out, the BDN said that a enormous share of Bellows' people were going to go...
1: they were supposed to go to Jackson or Pingree.
0: Yes, that's right. Which they did.
1: Because they had that pack.
0: Which they did.
1: They had that pact.
0: Which they did. But the question was, isn't Jackson... I had a lunch with somebody yesterday, a former Republican candidate who had more or less been eliminated. I was talking to him. I was like, what do you think is going to happen? And we were disagreeing a little bit about what we thought was going to happen to Bellows' people when they got eliminated, when she got eliminated. The argument I was making was that I think Pingree is the more likely of the two to draw more votes from Shenna Bellows, because it is still important in the Democratic Party, gender and gender-related issues. Hmm. I think that's a pretty big element. I think the fact that she's progressive and just as progressive as the other two makes it a safe bet. And also, I got to say, she's probably the cleanest and best communicator out of the trio.
1: Hmm.
0: Troy Jackson is... very salt of your earth, salt of the earth.
1: He sounds like a local union organizer.
0: Well, kind of, because he is.
1: Is that what he was? Is that what he's been?
0: He's absolutely been strong with unions.
1: Well, he's like straight out of central casting, the way he talks.
0: Yeah.
1: Like the local union rep. That's exactly how he sounds.
0: Yeah. And I think that's a very astute observation of you. But, he also had like the Northern Maine. I think so many things came together that said, hey, Hannah Pingree and me. Like, the Democratic Party is Southern Maine, and they're not Northern Maine. They just aren't. And so Hannah Pingree, Southern Maine. Troy Jackson, Northern Maine.
1: Mm.
0: Progressive, yes. I mean, the only argument for I Thought Jackson was was the Bernie connection and the sort of connection with Plattner. And like, if you're in that zone of the party, which is, you have to admit, most of them.
1: Remember, we had these PACs coming in and accusing him of being anti-abortion also.
0: Yes, you did. But you would have some sort of belief that maybe Jackson might pull there from Bellows, because Bellows is, out of the three, the most earnestly left-wing progressive, Bernie-esque, etc.
1: Earnestly, yeah, okay.
0: I'm trying to be kind. Jackson, right there with her. And Pingree is certainly just as progressive, really, but she isn't like a... She's an establishment progressive, right? Yeah. She's careful in how she talks, and she, you know what I mean? Like, it's just, it's a different vibe.
1: And I got to tell you that I live downtown, so I'm in the heart of the beast of one of the most liberal cities probably in the country,
0: The belly of the beast.
1: The belly of the beast right there, yeah. And I got one flyer from one candidate through the whole thing, and that was from Pingree.
0: Ah.
1: Yes. How about that?
0: How interesting.
1: Yeah.
0: Well, anyway, so I thought Pingree was more likely. The person I was talking to thought Jackson because of the politics of the Plattner and the Bernie stuff and all that. And it turned out I was right. and I'll tell you exactly how and why. Again, I'll give you the numbers here pretty soon. But anyway, she ended up overtaking Shaw in round three after the elimination of Shana Bellows. Although it was still reasonably narrow at that point. And Troy Jackson was actually fairly well behind. Like, he was about 15,000 votes behind the other two. So then when Jackson was eliminated, Pingree walked with it. She walked away. So that's your answer there. For CD2, unless you had something else to share. You sounded like you had something there.
1: No. It's just interesting that Shaw was the runner-up and then Mitchling on the Republican side also.
0: Correct.
1: When we go there.
0: Yes, although interestingly about that one, the Bush-Midgley margin remained exactly where it was.
1: Really?
0: All the way through the sixth round when Bush was ultimately eliminated. It started at, let me quickly do a little spreadsheet math here. The margin between Bush and Midgley was in the first round 431 votes. In the sixth round, it was 449 votes.
1: Wow.
0: Yeah.
1: Really? That's
0: interesting. Yeah. And I'm looking at how it developed over the so round one it was 431. It got narrower in round two, 264. Then it bounced back to 458, 499. It actually grew to 768. And when Garrett Mason was eliminated, Bush picked up. Oh no, excuse me. Yeah, no, Bush picked up like 300 votes, and then it was back to 449. So they were exactly as close as they were the entire time. That's fascinating.
1: Yes, it is.
0: Fascinating.
1: Totally.
0: But in CD2, you have the one I was wrong about. I will say I nailed everything.
1: You had Baldacci or Wood?
0: I did have Baldacci.
1: Yeah, okay.
0: I had Baldacci. And I think my argument for Baldacci was sound. I was just wrong about it.
1: Yeah.
0: Well known in the
1: district, right?
0: Yeah, my argument was this. When you look at the first round, you had Baldacci at like 25,000 votes, basically. You had Matt Dunlap at about 23,000, Jordan Wood at 22,700, and then Paige Loud had 80.
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2: Now, your AccuWeather forecast.
7: Sun and some clouds for today. It'll turn breezy and warmer with a high of 78. Then we have a breeze with patchy clouds and a low of 58 tonight. Still breezy tomorrow with more clouds than sun. There'll be an afternoon shower with a high of 74. We also can't rule out an afternoon thunder shower for Father's Day. High again, 74. I'm AccuWeather meteorologist Heather Zehr on Southern Maine's official weather station, News Radio 98.5 and AM 560 WGAN.
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0: As promised, we're going to be connecting here with our brothers in broadcasting at WVOM, Rick Tyler, Paul Wolf. I believe they may be with us.

0: Oh, so soon? We got those results in? Gee. Yeah.
1: Did you stay up, Rick Tyler? That was the question. Did you stay up to get those results?
0: My mistake was I woke up in the middle of the night. Paul Wolf, did you stay up like you stayed up for the UFC 250?
2: No.
0: Just as exciting, though, right?
2: Oh, absolutely. Riveting.
1: Riveting. Anytime a period is misplaced on a document somewhere and you got to go find it at 1 in the morning, that's thrilling.
0: We were going to pick on you because when it comes to communities that start with the letter B and causing heartburn for the Secretary of State's office and doing our CV, Bath, Biddeford, Bodenham, and South Berwick.
1: Yeah.
0: And then I thought, okay, but then, late yesterday, Brooklyn in Hancock County.
1: Yep.
0: So all towns that start with the letter B. Do you want to hear back from Julie Flynn, Salt of the Earth, Deputy Secretary of the Bureau of Corporations, Elections, and commissions announcing results. This is let's start with the Republicans, the RCV. Sound good to you, Matt?
1: Sure. I love it.
3: So the winner of the primary for Republican governor is Paul Charles. James Libby was eliminated in the first round and his votes redistributed. Robert Wessels was eliminated in the second round. David Jones was eliminated in the third round. Owen McCarthy was eliminated in the fourth round. Garrett Mason was eliminated in the fifth round. Jonathan Bush was eliminated in the sixth round. Benjamin Midgley was the runner-up, and Bobby Charles was the winner.
0: Humble brag on our end of the phone. That's exactly how we called it. How about you, Matt?
1: That's exactly how I called it, too. I got actually both the Democratic side and the Republican side right, and missed out actually on the CD2 race, which I'm sure we'll talk about. But I thought Baldacci was going to come out there, but it did end up being Dunlap, so there you go. But I did get the Republicans right, yes.
0: Why are you giving away everything we're going to talk about?
1: I'm
0: sorry. Your poor wife, she must not know what foreplay is. Jeepers. Come on, man.
1: Rick Tyler.
0: Observations. We've shared this. We learned that Jonathan Bush really started campaigning and launched 8 months ago. Ben Midgley started campaigning and launched 9 months ago. We started seeing Bobby Charles a year and a half ago.
1: Yes, you did.
0: The guy's playing the long game. And even though we're getting texts and messages, and I bet you're getting texts and messages from people that say that, oh, yeah, but Bobby can't win a general election. He's too far to the right. What are they thinking? I think a guy that's smart enough to play the long game, secure the Republican nomination, has a plan in place to do well and even win in the general. Shout me down, Matt.
1: That was an excellent impression, by the way. Well done. No, of course he can win. I mean, especially when you consider the fact that the person on the Democratic side who ultimately emerged is perhaps the greatest personification of the Janet Mills administration that could have come out of that primary. So you get to point at that all day, every day, and say, are you dissatisfied with how things are going right now? Because if so, don't do that. Don't go over there. And you also have, of course, the Rick Bennett calculus and what he does to this race. Any three-way race in any year, I don't care what the midterm is for what president or anything like that, anything like that is a wide-open race. And, of course, Bobby Charles can win. Absolutely.
0: Put a pin in the whole Bennett-Pingree Bobby Charles matchup and who saps votes from who. And let's go to, again, Julie Flynn, Salt of the Earth, Deputy Secretary of the Bureau of Corporations, Elections, and Commissions, announcing, as you so accurately previewed and teased it for us, Mr. No Foreplay, the Dem RCV.
3: So the winner of the Democratic primary for governor is Hannah Pingree. Angus King III was eliminated in the first round. Shenna Bellows was eliminated in the second round. Troy Jackson was eliminated in the third round, leaving Nirav Shah as the runner-up and Hannah Pingree as the winner.
0: The only mistake we made on that on this end of the phone, Matt, is I thought Jackson would get a little more boost from sidling up to Plattner trying to rub off the Riz, but it didn't appear to do enough to get him even into the finals.
1: No, it did not. When you look at the round-by-round numbers, you see that you are exactly right about that. He did not get what a lot of people expected he was going to get when, say, Shenna Bellows dropped out. You know, honestly, this is the one I predicted, I would say, like a year ago when we started talking about this race. Hannah Pingree was the most logical one for me, not only because she had the support of the Mills sort of establishment wing, but she's definitely very progressive. She is more than acceptable enough to the Graham Platner people, to the Shenabellos people, to the people who are on the far left of that party. And she's probably the best communicator of that trio that was on the progressive side. So it really was a logical choice to go with her, I suppose, if you are a Democrat. It does, though, bring up questions about whether or not the best foot forward is really, hey, let's keep doing what we've been doing for the last 8 years, because I'm going to do that only more. And that's what I think Pingree's going to be saying, ultimately.
0: You must have talked with Laura Whitcomb, former president of the Gun Owners of Maine, many times on your program.
1: Indeed.
0: She and I have been swapping text messages for months now, and she was the person who first said to us, and the analogy was, that Governor Mills would not throw the bouquet to Hannah Pingree. What have we said on our program, Paul Wolf?
2: She chucked it.
0: She's chucking it. The governor chucked her bouquet at Hannah. And Hannah's been kind of a quiet campaigner compared to the others, staying out of trouble. You know what Hannah's, I'm going to get myself way in big trouble for saying this. You know what one of Hannah's challenges is?
1: What is one of Hannah's big challenges?
0: She can't smile.
1: Oh, yeah, you're definitely going to get in trouble for saying that. You're not allowed to say things like that anymore. That's
0: no.
1: Shame on you, Rick Tyler.
0: Shame on you. No, look at the photos, Mr. Foreplay. Look at the photos on social media today that crown her as the winner.
1: Does she look happy about it?
0: No, well, she doesn't. I don't know if she can take a good smiling photo.
1: Yeah. Well, I guess here's the question I have for you, Rick. I suppose you could start talking about Rick Bennett if you want to in this question. But when you see this matchup now with Hannah Pingree and her non-smiling face, and you see Bobby Charles, the grandmaster plan from 2 years ago. You know what the national dynamic is likely to look like, and you kind of, I think, have a sense of how
0: likely.
1: The mood of the country is and the
0: likely.
1: State is right now. Yeah, okay, I'm just saying. Yeah. How do you think that plays out in this race here? I mean, if you were to, like, put some cash on the table right now and say, oh, this is it. This is my answer. This is what's going to happen.
0: We're going to the Kelce Index already.
1: Yeah.
0: Kelce already. Look at that.
1: I'm not
0: going
1: to hold you to it. Rick, it's an early prediction, but come on.
0: Okay. Well, first, Rick Bennett knows how to smile. And
1: I know that because he was buying splash ads on the Portland Press Herald the day after the vote happened last Tuesday. So I'm sitting there staring at Rick's face. Yeah.
0: Yeah. And Bangor Daily News paid for by a PAC with his. He's had some work done. But I think Rick Bennett draws a whole lot more from Hannah than he'll draw from Bobby Charles.
1: You do.
0: As for, can we vilify Trump enough to get anyone to vote for Bobby Charles? Maybe. That's the job of messaging. And right now, I think the best messenger, the best person when it comes to messaging that I have seen is Bobby Charles.
1: Yeah, that's certainly a good case. I mean, it's going to be a tough race. I mean, we have to just admit that. I think that it's likely to be very close. What I'm going to be fascinated to find out is whether or not Rick Bennett has enough juice to actually get, I don't know, what, 20%, 25%? You know, if he gets into the 30 range, he can actually threaten to win. I'm not sure I see that. It's possible, but Bobby Charles and Hannah Pingree certainly both represent the movement part of their parties. So you'd think that Rick would have at least an opportunity to get a few people to say, hey, how about that guy? But it's going to be he's never won a big election. The biggest he's ever won was the state Senate election. You know, he's run for Congress and didn't win. He ran for the U.S. Senate and didn't win. He's flirted with other gubernatorial races and has not won. This is going to have to be something where he finally puts up or shuts up, I guess.
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5: 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Bobby Charles is the Republican nominee to be Maine's governor after winning this week's ranked choice runoff. Charles had a sizable lead on election night and was largely expected to win the runoff, and had also polled far ahead of the other candidates in the Republican primary. He'll face Democrat Hannah Pingree in the governor's race, who also won a ranked choice runoff. The main Republican Party quickly slammed Pingree after results were announced, calling her a failed insider whose liberal high-tax, high-spending agenda is too expensive for Mainers. A school employee in northern Maine's Madawaska faces felony drug charges. Police say they were sent to a report of suspicious activity involving a vehicle on the elementary school grounds where a canine sniffed out the presence of drugs. Officers arrested 41-year-old Andrea Herberts after they say they found $500 worth of drugs in her vehicle. The Madawaska superintendent says Herbert no longer works for the school department. She was an employee at that elementary school. A $56 million sludge treatment plant in Sanford's on hold after the city council placed a moratorium on it following citizen opposition. Jordan Matthews with the Sanford Clean Air and Water Coalition says the plant raises a bunch of environmental concerns.
6: It is against the Mousam River. It has wetlands within its bounds, and it's on top of a permeable aquifer that supplies drinking water to this area. So obviously there are contamination concerns with our water and our air.
5: CBS 13 News reports the city council also approved a task force to review industrial projects with a goal of protecting local neighborhoods and the environment. AccuWeather forecast now, and here's Heather Zehr.
7: Sunny to partly cloudy today with a breezy, warmer afternoon, high 78, then partly cloudy and breezy, low 58 tonight, an afternoon shower, high 74 tomorrow.
5: Next high tide of Portland Harbor is coming up at 3:35 this afternoon. I'm Jason Taylor. 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
1: John Tomasi, unless, of course, he doesn't feel that great and he couldn't join us like last week, sadly. But we're going to catch up on 2 weeks' worth of stuff with him right now. John, how are you?
2: I have the strength of 100 men, 100 talk show guests. I'm ready.
1: Could you put a baseball bat in your hand, sir, then, and go hit for the Red Sox if you have such strength? Because we could use it certainly right now. There's, I don't know. I would say there's plenty of stuff to talk about with the Sox, but there really isn't. I mean, it's just the same story, ultimately, that we've been talking about for quite some time. The only thing that really is different right now seems to be that now you're hearing a lot of the rumor-mongering about Craig Breslow, like, you know, on borrowed time, and I've also read stuff that says that, nope, he's fine, and they're not even considering getting rid of him. They're thinking of trades, only no, they're not, and here's what they're looking at, and no, they aren't. Can you give me some clarity on what's going on in Red Sox land right now?
2: Yeah, this is probably as clearly as I can put this. Craig Breslow is cooked. He is done.
1: He is cooked.
2: I have,
1: he's done. He's
2: I have,
1: over.
2: Yeah, I have no doubt of that. Votes of confidence never are issued for guys who actually need them. When you get a vote of confidence, that is a kiss of death. And that's what, I mean, I don't know if you would call it a vote of confidence, but a vote of, no, we haven't even considered fire Craig Breslow. What, us, owners of the Red Sox? Are you kidding me? When that story came out, that was all the proof I needed that he was done. He is done. This, you cannot build a team like he built a team that is incapable of hitting in its home ballpark. If you're John Henry, you look at the Yankees, you look at the, are the Yankees, does Brian Cashman ever build a team that can't hit in Yankee Stadium? Of course not. You have certain dimensions. You have a short right field there. You make sure you have guys who can hit the ball that way. You look at Fenway, the green monster, right-handed power, and the Red Sox haven't had it really since Breslow arrived. And you just look at the lineups they are trotting out day after day with Mickey Gasper and Andrew Monasterio and Isaiah Kiner-Falefa, and like, it's just, what are we watching? What are we watching? And so if you're ownership, you can't let this continue. Yes, you look terrible because you will now be firing yet another chief baseball officer, the fourth, you know, who hasn't made it more than three plus years. Doesn't matter. The experiment is over. Time to pull the plug on Craig Breslow's reign.
1: Okay. What do you do with that, though? I mean, like, you're the ownership, right? And I would say that the fandom seems united on the fact that John Henry is an evil troll that needs to go, right? I'm not sure I'm really actually there, but certainly everybody else is. You have been the ones that have been hiring these people, and now you're basically going to be firing another one probably at the end here. At what point does this actually turn around? I mean, you have to probably admit, don't you, John Tomasi, that even if this is like a private equity scheme to maximize value and profit and whatever else, like, it is better for you to have a team that wins than one that loses for butts in seats, for merch sales, for value of the organization, for everything else, right? You'd have to think that even a vulture evil capitalist like Mr. Henry would like say, you know, it's kind of nice to win. Especially when, you know, he was there for the championships and put together the stuff that made it happen in the first place. So what do they do next?
2: Yeah, see, I don't think that they're actually just strip it for parts, private equity kind of thing. You know, this is not, baseball doesn't, pro sports don't work that way. I think what they are seeking is better models of efficiency and all that garbage that, you know, frustrates fans because we just want to see them be Steve Cohen and go get the best players no matter what. You know, the Mets, by the way, are also in last place. So that approach hasn't worked tremendously. What I want
1: Can
2: to
1: I stop you there
2: John
1: for a second,
2: Henry,
1: though? Is that like why? Sure. Is that one of the reasons why they are like this? I mean, obviously the Dodgers spend an ungodly amount of money and are going to win every World Series for the next 20 years. I get it. But like everyone else has done both experiments with extreme analytics and, you know, running your team on a shoestring budget and trying to maximize value of each place, you know, in your lineup and whatnot, as well as also buying a whole bunch of players and hoping that it goes well. And both models have succeeded and both models have failed. Like, are they just looking at what some of the teams like the Mets do and maybe even the Phillies, you know, I know who've been successful, but they just can't get that World Series and look old now, right? I mean, is that like to them something that says, I don't want to build my team that way? Like, are we misjudging their approach maybe a little bit is all I'm saying?
2: Yeah, I mean, I think it's a great point that you have, examples on both sides that work and fail. So right now the A's are somehow in second place
1: right.
2: in the AL West, but the Royals, who also don't spend, are down at the bottom of the AL Central.
1: Exactly.
2: You have the Braves, who I think I would qualify them as a team who spends. They spend smartly, but they certainly spend. They have the second best record in baseball, I want to say. We know the Yankees spend every year, not like they used to, but they are still up there all the time. So for the Red Sox to say, well, look how Tampa wins, or look how Milwaukee wins, is ignoring how LA wins and New York wins and Atlanta wins and Philly wins. So this is the part that frustrates me the most, that the Red Sox seem to be tacking in the direction of, and yes, their payroll is high this year. That's not really the issue, but they're tacking in the direction of, well, look at how these smaller market teams do it. Why can't we? And it's like, because you are, just handing off, giving away one of your biggest advantages, which is your financial might.
1: That's a really good point. Yep.
2: Yeah. And so it's like, play to your strengths. This is what frustrates fans the most. They still charge, among the highest ticket prices in baseball and parking and concessions and all of that. So if you're going to take our money, spend it. And they haven't done it to a level that I think all of us would agree has, even come close to building a winner.
1: Yeah. Okay. Well, focusing on the team for a second here, one of the things that certainly stands out to me about this season is that some of the people that you were really looking forward to watching play have not really been playing. Obviously, the Garrett Crochet injury has been a lot more than just let's miss a start or two. And Roman Anthony has been invisible and off on this very mysterious journey of his. Can you give me a quick update on not only those two, but just generally speaking, how that has affected the team overall? And what can we expect for the rest of the year? I mean, like, is there anything salvageable here?
2: Yeah, so the Roman Anthony injury is a killer. I've heard some people refer to him as Roman Ellsbury. I don't like that. I do not Ooh. Think that's fair. I do not sanction that. But it is true that he's just had this minor kind of hand injury, whatever is going on, and seemingly minor.
1: Yeah.
2: And
1: now is it, though?
2: Well, that's exactly it. And now it's been weeks and weeks and weeks. And we once again have the argument where you parse whether a tear and a sprain are the same and blah, blah, blah. The fact of the matter is, he's only played, 30 games this year, and in the time that he did play, he was not good. And that, goes for a lot of people. Same can be said for Garrett Crochet. He was just moved to the 60-day IL. In his six starts, he had an ERA of 6. And yes, I know that was partly injury-related, but bottom line is you weren't getting performance there either. So when you ask me what to watch for the rest of the year, unfortunately, the last time we spoke 2 weeks ago, I said the Red Sox should still buy. If Craig Breslow wants to keep his job, he'll buy. The AL stinks. They should buy.
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4: 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Tell them Bill sent you today. On this Friday, CNN, which obviously favors the Democratic Party, has come to the conclusion that the Democrats are losing momentum in the midterm election polling. This is pretty interesting. So President Trump, obviously with Iran and higher gas prices and the cost of living going up 4% in the USA, has pressure on him and the Republicans as well. But the Democrats do not seem to be capitalizing on this. And now with the so-called deal with Iran, the president and the Republican Party may capture momentum. But it's very unusual. In an off year, the minority party usually gains power. Now, the reason I believe the Democrats are not doing well, and again, this is on CNN polling, so could be wrong, is that they have so many loons in the party, so many people who are communists or socialists or this guy with the Nazi tattoo in Maine or Newsom or the highest gas taxes in California and the country, on and on and on and on. And Americans, they're not locked into day-to-day news activities, but they know a crazy person when they see him or her. And the Dems have no shortage of crazy. 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
0: Now, your AccuWeather forecast.
5: Sun and some clouds for today. It'll turn breezy and warmer with a high of 78. Then we have a breeze with patchy clouds and a low of 58 tonight. Still breezy tomorrow with more clouds than sun. There'll be an afternoon shower with a high of 74. We also can't rule out an afternoon thunder shower for Father's Day. High again, 74. I'm AccuWeather meteorologist Heather Zehr on Southern Maine's official weather station, News Radio 98.5 and AM 560 WGAN.
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1: Friday morning where we have some election results to
6: talk
1: about.
6: How about that? Look at that.
1: I mean, we kind of did last week, but those weren't real election results because they weren't the final outcome, and that's what I want is the final countdown, the final outcome. And we got that last night at 1:30, and guess who was awake for it?
6: I was.
1: Greg Lager.
6: Yeah, and I'm awake now, too, which is amazing.
1: Wearing your Scotland
6: attire. I was hoping you'd appreciate that. I mean, obviously, I'm rooting for Team USA at 3.
1: Indeed.
6: But, you know, no Scotland, no party. So, actually, I've got friends going out to Boston just to be part of that, the watch parties.
1: Yeah.
6: My wife and a couple of my adult children were going to go down, too, but they are...
1: Well, I was thinking of going, but have you seen World Cup price ticket?
6: Like, yeah.
1: Ticket
6: prices? Oh, they weren't even going to go to the game.
1: They're just going to go
6: some of the watch parties where they're going to be a bunch of people in kilts drinking.
1: That's a fantastic idea.
6: Yeah.
1: That's a fantastic idea. Well, good luck, Scotland.
6: There you go.
1: Good luck, Scotland. They're very pleased to be
6: my
1: there
6: wife is
1: winning
6: Scottish,
1: a game. So.
6: For those wondering. So,
1: yes.
6: There you go.
1: That's gotta support the team.
6: Gotta support the team.
1: Speaking of teams, politics is full of teams. And in the ranked choice voting tabulations, which were released last night at 1:30 in the morning, while Greg Lagerquist was crying in whatever 19th cup of coffee he had.
6: Oh, my God.
1: We got our answers, and the answers are Bobby Charles, Hannah Pingree, and Matt Dunlap. I got two of those three right.
6: Yeah.
1: I got two of those three right. I missed Dunlap. I thought it was going to be Baldacci. What was your reaction to when you saw the final numbers? Was that...
6: Yeah, I mean, about what I thought.
1: According to expectations?
6: Yeah, I would say so. I mean, we had a couple of big questions. I mean, again, we both predicted Pingree was going to emerge, and she did. For reasons, I think, in any way, as you deep dive into these tabs, for reasons I think we kind of thought that she had broader appeal... I think a lot of Shana Bellows people thought, you know, and I don't know if it's a gender thing or it's an ideology thing or what have you, but, you know, they went with Pingree.
1: They went with Pingree big.
6: Yeah.
1: So the Shana Bellows people in round three, when they were knocked out, you know, in round two, by the way, it was very close. Troy Jackson only led Shana Bellows by 500 votes. And
6: yeah.
1: So she got knocked out barely, but she did get knocked out. And when they retabulated her votes, 47% of those votes went to Pingree.
6: It's a big number.
1: Whereas only 29% went to Jackson and 23 went to Shaw. So
6: yeah, it's a big number.
1: It's a huge number.
6: And it also speaks to, you know, to leap around a little bit here too, is you were mentioning just the reticence versus the willingness to embrace ranked choice between the two parties. I think that you also saw a willingness to sort of listen to the whole coalition building
1: yes.
6: stuff that was going on beforehand. And I think even Republicans who are ranking were like, yeah, no, I'm not doing that. I'm going to go with what I'm going to do what I think. And they, for the large part, either did. They either didn't do it or they went with what they wanted Didn't really pay any attention to any sort of coalition building. So I think that was interesting, but it's kind of what we expected, but it's nice to see it validated within the
1: of
6: data.
1: Of course it is.
6: It shows just how smart we are once again. we also predicted that Bobby Charles would win handily, and he did.
1: Yeah.
6: The only question for me was, in that last round, was it going to break? What would break? Would he just sort of barely kind of, not barely, yeah, but would he eke it out because he just had that big of a lead in the initial round? Or was he going to sustain support throughout? And it was closer to the latter, where he did sustain support for the most part throughout. Dunlap, I think, I can't remember what I said last week, but I think it was just basically, I thought that was a wild card. I think basically my answer last week was a total fence ride, which was, I have no real feeling for it. I think if you were going to put the proverbial gun to my head, I'd go with Baldacci, but I had no feel for it. And I think that was validated in a sense, too. I feel like Dunlap was, okay, if Jordan Wood was the progressive, and if Joe Baldacci was the you know, sort of the moderate, the closer to Jared Golden in the race, Matt Dunlap was kind of in the middle. So I think what happened was a lot of Jordan Wood voters and a lot of, and Paige Loud perhaps, and Joe Baldacci voters kind of picked Dunlap second.
1: Mm-hmm.
6: Like, he was their second. For a lot of people, he was, he's my second choice. So anyway, I guess that if I had kind of thought about it more last week, maybe that's what I would have predicted, because I think that makes some sense. But anyway, here we go. We have some numbers. Remember the 2018 World Series game with the Red Sox that went 18 innings?
1: Why, yes, I do.
6: This felt longer than that.
1: I bet it did to the people who were running
6: absolutely.
1: Who looked like they were ready to jump off a bridge.
6: Paper jams.
1: I think about the time when we got the period messing everything up, like somebody had not put a comma or a period somewhere, and they needed to, and it threw the whole second district thing off. I think that was about the time where they were like, all right, that's it, I'm out of here. I can't do this anymore. This is ridiculous. Yeah. But anyway, like, at this point, who cares? Nominees now. Yeah. It doesn't seem like anybody's like complaining too loudly fighting it or otherwise saying this is it. Like, I haven't heard Nirav Shah be like, illegitimate election.
6: No, and even Bobby Charles obviously not saying that, didn't say anything nefarious. He just didn't think it's the best thing at all to be doing. I think if you look at, I mean, a lot of people are going to be saying, well, this was pretty bad for ranked choice voting. This took a long time. It validated the fact that it feels messy and it looks messy, and they kept announcing when it was going to be done and it kept taking forever. That's not even close to the worst case scenario for ranked choice voting.
1: Yeah.
6: The worst case scenario is they screw something up and run it anyway, and then they discover, oh, wait, we made a mistake.
1: Well, they have done that before.
6: Yeah. So that is the worst case scenario. And I got the feeling, well, having said that, I think that was what they were absolutely. Look, we'd rather look foolish than wrong, I think, is where they were at when it came, almost what I think it was literally like 1:45 in the morning when they I was up, so I know this, when they announced that Bobby Charles was the nominee. It was like 1:49 in the morning when they announced Hannah Pingree was the nominee, and like 1:55 in the morning when they announced Matt Dunlap. So again, I marked my timesheet as I was watching that. Not that I was getting paid, so I don't want to apply that.
1: No, of course,
6: doing
1: not.
6: It for my own edification.
1: Indeed. Well, now we have candidates. Let's talk about the matchup.
6: Let's
1: a little
6: dig
1: bit.
6: In.
1: So in the governor's race, which would be the top line one for me right now, it's Hannah Pingree versus Bobby Charles versus Rick Bennett.
6: Yeah.
1: I think we've been saying for a while that Rick Bennett is looking at these two parties and who they nominate, and he's hoping for a pretty stark contrast left and right so that he can drive down that middle lane pretty easily, right?
6: Yeah.
1: He may have gotten most of what he wanted, honestly, because Bobby Charles would be the person who you would have thought he would have picked to come out of there if he wanted a sort of right of center movement conservative that was on that side. And Pingree was one of three that it really could have been. She's probably the more talented of the three, I think, but she's still a pretty strong progressive. She's very close and tied to the Mills administration, so if you're dissatisfied with that, then you got that ready-made example right there. And she's left wing, and her last name's Pingree, so there's obviously elements of Chelly Pingree's political background that probably matter here too. So the question really I have for you, Greg Gallagherquist, is, with all that being said, will Rick Bennett be able to truly exploit the opportunity he has? Will it work? Will he get anywhere? Can he get up to that 20, 30, 35% mark and threaten to actually win?
6: I think he, at this point, as we sit here on a June Friday, yeah, I think so.
1: I think he's got a lane.
6: You know, and there's two theories. I'll throw that out there for our listeners. There are two theories about how a middle candidate could win or an independent candidate could win. It's that broad lane theory.
1: Yes.
6: Which is where you have extreme candidates who polarize people, and then you've got a wide lane down the middle and you exploit it. The other one is you have candidates who just don't excite the base.
1: Yeah.
6: And they kind of like,
1: isn't that the same argument just in reverse?
6: It kind of is,
1: kinda, you know, in a way.
6: Yeah, that they might be actually close to the middle, but they're not exciting the base. So the base is looking for something that's at least more interesting or more palatable, and so they kind of gravitate to the middle choice. So those are two similar but different kind of opposite sides of the same coin arguments. I think Bobby Charles is going to excite the base, and I think Hannah Pingree is going to excite the base.
1: Mm-hmm.
6: So I think we exclude that as being something, you know, go back way back to 1994 when it was Susan Collins, who was relatively unknown at that point, and you had Jill Brennan, who was well-known. Both of them were very well-known at the time.
1: But a pro-life governor. Democrat.
6: And, yeah, you know, and like, it was kind of, they were both sort of squeezed to the middle, actually. Mm-hmm. So Angus King Jr. at that time exploited that other scenario. It wasn't the wide lane theory. It was the not excited base.
1: Yeah.
6: Plus, he had money to spend on his own advertising, and he did a good job, and he ran a good campaign. So
1: when you had three mushy middle candidates, yeah, the more interesting guy won.
6: And he didn't win by a lot.
1: Of course, he won by 34%.
6: So. He barely won.
1: Which is why I use that number for Rick, right? It's like, if you want to actually have a realistic chance of winning this race, you got to get to a third or more. Because there are three people in the race.
6: Absolutely, yes.
1: Probably the more, right? Because
6: the more.
1: Somebody's going to get 20-something percent, probably. But like you
6: I think the number's 39.
1: Yeah. Well, you can more or less guarantee yourself to win, I think, in a three-way if you can get up that high.
6: Yep.
1: But 35 would be my mark of, let's take you seriously as an actual threat to win, right?
6: Yeah.
1: Can he do it? And who does he draw from? Because I was talking to Rick Tyler in the 7 o'clock hour when he joined us. And, he is of the mind that he is going to draw more from the left because he is so alienated and antagonized people in the Republican Party for bolting the party, for the stance he's had on, like, the trans athlete stuff, or, you know, bailing on some pretty key votes and walking out.
6: He even voted in the Democratic primary.
1: And he voted in the Democratic primary. So, like, the theory is, like, this guy may have been a Republican, but he's clearly of the left now. So he's going to draw more from Hannah Pingree. The counter to that is that Hannah Pingree is going to run ads that say Republican for 40 years, Republican Party chair, Republican candidate for Congress, Republican candidate for Senate.
6: All of which is true.
1: Republican state senator, Republican, Republican, Republican, Republican. He's going to draw more from the right than the left. What is the reality?
6: I think that is the reality. Both Pingree and Charles are both going to try and shove him towards the other. Rick Bennett, that is. And
1: doesn't that help him?
6: I think it does, actually. This is my point. I do think that Rick Bennett has a lane here, and I think he's got a possibility, and I think that he is you have to take him seriously. Let's just put it from the very beginning here. Until we see a deep poll, though, that could sort of paint the picture, I wouldn't be shocked if in the initial poll, Rick Bennett was in the 20s. For example,
1: I wouldn't be shocked if he was in the 15. Right?
6: Yeah, exactly.
1: Like, he will. I don't think he'll be 30.
6: He definitely will. I shouldn't say definitely. I don't see it.
1: You can never say definitely anything.
6: Never can say that.
1: No.
6: I don't see it. I think that if he's going to win, it's going to be one of those slow burns where he kind of keeps building, where dissatisfaction is building within the electorate on both the left and the right, and they gravitate towards the guy who is.
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0: Vance was expected to be arriving in Switzerland this morning for the next round of talks, but that trip is delayed. Israel's military struck targets throughout southern Lebanon. Hezbollah reported intense fighting. Now Israel and Hezbollah agree to a ceasefire that supposedly began in the past hour, says a U.S. official to ABC News, but no word from Israel or the Iran-backed militants. Some of President Trump's fellow Republicans are openly criticizing the initial deal, Iran already profiting by being allowed again to sell oil. ABC's Mary Bruce.
1: We are hearing from some Republicans who usually are in lockstep with this administration. Ted Cruz, Tom Cotton, the chair of the Senate Intelligence Committee, all voicing concerns about the fact that Iran stands to financially benefit from this deal before any concrete nuclear commitments have been made.
0: The maritime data firm Kepler says Strait of Hormuz oil tanker traffic has picked up. The price of regular gasoline is lower, but still a dollar higher since the Iran war started. ABC News chief business correspondent Rebecca Jarvis.
2: Supply chains, they don't come back instantly. If you're a farmer who paid more for gas and fertilizer, or you're a grocer who's seen higher transit costs, they're going to pass those off, and they are likely to stay higher through most of the summer.
0: A flu outbreak is spreading among Air Force recruits just 2 months after Defense Secretary Pete Hegseth announced that annual flu vaccinations were no longer mandatory for U.S. military personnel. Over 150 cases, say two sources to ABC News. All of Italy's probably talking about President Trump telling an Italian TV interviewer that Premier Giorgia Meloni begged him to take a photo with her at this week's G7 summit. Deputy Premier Foreign Minister Antonio Tajani says he's called off his upcoming visit to the U.S., saying all of Italy is offended. You're listening to ABC News.
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5: 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Maine primary election results finally in today. They're now complete after the ranked choice runoff tabulations experienced delays this week. Bobby Charles has won the Republican governor's nomination, while Hannah Pingree is the Democratic nominee, and Matt Dunlap is the Democratic nominee for the 2nd Congressional District. Charles had a sizable lead on election night and was largely expected to win the Republican governor's nomination, while Pingree overcame a narrow election night lead by Nirav Shah. Dunlap emerged from a 3-candidate tight race in the 2nd Congressional District's results. They were released at 1:30 this morning. York County commissioners have rejected a proclamation acknowledging Pride Month for the first time since 2023. The proclamation was meant to convey the county's support of Pride Month and emphasizes the importance of education awareness and support for the LGBTQ community. Press Hour reports commissioners were split 2-2 on that proclamation, with one commissioner absent, which meant it would not move forward. A commissioner who voted against the proclamation said special interests should not have a special month designed to them. Maine utility regulators, they're investigating fare increases recently put in place by Casco Bay Lines. The ferry service says the increases are necessary as it faces a multi-million dollar deficit. Press Herald reports some islanders say the rate hikes disproportionately impact infrequent ferry customers, including seniors who don't commute daily between the islands and mainland Portland. The Maine Public Utilities Commission says it's investigating and that claims about irregularities in the rate-setting process are credible. Anybody still waiting for the new Maine license plates to arrive is not alone, as the Secretary of State's office says the transition from the old chickadee plate to the new pine tree look is taking longer than expected. The old plates were supposed to be phased out by May 1st, but many customers reserve plates late and have not gotten them. State is hoping to have all the plates swapped out by midsummer. In the meantime, people

0: are reminded to register their vehicles or risk getting a ticket. Maine Senator Angus King says the Trump administration got a bad deal in its agreement with Iran. King says he's read the 14-point agreement and it benefits Iran more than the U.S.
1: The major win, if you will, is the opening of the Strait of Hormuz. The problem with considering that a win is it was opened before the war.
0: Senator Susan Collins told the press, "Well, the agreement raises a lot of questions and the administration should provide a thorough briefing to the Senate." Active weather forecast now and Heather Zare.
2: Sunny to partly cloudy today with a breezy, warmer afternoon, high 78, then partly cloudy and breezy, low 58 tonight, an afternoon shower, high 74 tomorrow.
0: And next high tide of Portland Harbor, that is coming up at 3:35 this afternoon. 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
4: Piece in the Wall Street Journal, turbocharged earnings are pushing stocks higher. But there's a catch. Michael, what's the catch?
5: The catch is that accounting makes how this money is being spent and realized on company balance sheets and P&Ls a little bit tricky.
4: You mean that they're going to start talking about the depreciation thing that we've been talking about for the last 9 months?
5: That's the one.
4: Yeah, I love when you can listen to our show 9 months in advance of what the Wall Street Journal publishes.
5: So let's make this really simple with an example.
4: I'm a shrimp boat captain.
5: No, let's just talk about a data center. Let's talk about a data center.
4: I am builder. Chuck AI.
5: Yeah, you're Chuck AI, and you decide to buy $5 million worth of chips from NVIDIA, and you somehow get them.
4: Got them. In my data center.
5: What happens in that case, you would think, right, $5 million expense on Chuck's side, $5 million of revenue to NVIDIA. So one offsets the other in terms of the gross, market and measuring of companies' P&Ls. That's not what happens. What happens is that NVIDIA does get to book the revenue immediately.
4: Assuming that they delivered it immediately.
5: Yep. If they deliver it, they get to book the revenue. On Chuck AI's side of things, I'm going to oversimplify this and probably explain it poorly. It's not a P&L item. They are making a purchase of an asset. And they get to depreciate that asset over a period of time and then book some of the expenses over time as an accounting item.
4: Generally, it's over its useful life, which let's estimate it 5 years. So I get $1 million of depreciation a year that I book.
5: So even though Chuck did depart with $5 million right up front, according to his company's P&L, it's not realized that way.
4: No.
5: And so what
4: my
5: you
4: cash
5: have,
4: flow statement shows it because it goes out there, but it shows up differently on the income statement.
5: And so what you have across the market right now is a bunch of companies paying for things like chips and other things that go into artificial intelligence. They're paying for it up front, oftentimes with loans, sometimes with equity, all different ways of doing so. The companies that are selling the stuff are booking revenue immediately. The companies that are buying the stuff are not booking expenses immediately. It makes everybody look very pretty.
4: And we've talked about this where, look, if you're building the sheer volume of data centers that are being built right now, there's a lot of depreciation that is in the pipeline. So, again, just looking at some of the numbers that we have in terms of, the updated amounts of build-out that are happening here, we're talking, somewhere in the ballpark of this year, probably high 700, low $800 billion range. And then the next several years, like $1 trillion in CapEx between Microsoft, Amazon, Google, Meta, and Oracle.
5: Right.
4: So here's the deal. The estimated useful life of a data center, first of all, it's not as simple as that. Like each component has like different useful lives. But if you look at what these companies are generally using, it's anywhere between like 6 and 8 years. So what that means is if you have $800 billion in CapEx happening this year, that build-out, you're now going to have $100 billion in depreciation for the next 8 years that you've got to cycle through. Mm-hmm. Then you've got next year's $1 trillion. Now you get another $125 billion a year on top of that. So it keeps adding up. And what you get to very quickly, and this is the place that we've talked about, hey, this is all well and good until your depreciation starts making your earnings look bad because your earnings aren't growing as quickly. And so you need to grow. Remember, every unit of revenue that you bring in has costs associated with it as well. The operations, marketing, like this, there's plenty of stuff that's out there. And so the place that you get to pretty quickly is that you need revenue to ramp up by not just like, you know, great, Anthropic's doing, you know, $40 billion annual run rate. No, you need the whole industry to start doing like $2 to $3 trillion annually in AI-related revenue. Otherwise, the math just doesn't make sense as you continue to go out there. And this is the problem that you're, you know, going to run into, which is, look, these companies in trying to be profitable, they're shifting to usage-based pricing, which means that you have to pay through the nose in order to actually use the stuff, which means then companies start saying, hey, maybe we shouldn't rank our employees based on how much AI they're using as a positive, but instead we got to figure out how to ration it based on who's getting the most bang for their buck out of that use. And so then does the revenue grow as quickly as it was growing before? It's a real chicken and egg catch 22 type problem.
5: Yeah. And by the way, this is not hypothetical. The usage piece is happening now. Right. The piece that hadn't happened until recently, like the accounting stuff, we brought that up a year ago. Like that's been.
4: We said that it was going to become a problem in future years.
5: Right. What's happening now that wasn't happening previously is that companies are actually beginning to care about the costs associated with using AI. Not saying they didn't care about other costs related to AI before, but the idea of Uber or Salesforce or any of these companies that are utilizing artificial intelligence to develop products, increase their employee efficiency, actually caring about the input costs for going into it is a new phenomenon. They did not care until recently because the costs weren't that big until recently. And all of a sudden, you have the stories like Uber coming out and saying, oh, yeah, we blew through our entire annual AI budget over the course of 4 months, should tell you something about where this could go.
4: So the place to watch is over the next couple of years and what company, what these big hyperscalers do as those depreciation costs start to come home to roost. Because it's one of two things. Find the revenue to make it make sense, or start cutting that CapEx. Those are your two options. You can't just keep building $1 trillion in data centers every year forever. That's not really an option if you don't have the revenue coming in. So one of two things needs to happen. The revenue's got to jump by a ton, or you got to start cutting that CapEx. You hope for the former, and you deal with the latter if that's what it ends up being. But this is the state of play. And this is the next, by the end of 27, we're going to have the outcome on this because they're going to have to make the CapEx decisions for 28 and 29 then. So there's an 18-month period where we're going to have to see how this works out, and then we're going to know. I hate when we have these ticking clocks. It's like we just finished the Hormuz clock, and now we've got this one.
5: Yeah. I guess my point would be that companies are spending a previously rare amount of their profits on capital expenditures, and so therefore you need to realize the profit. And I was trying to find a way of measuring that, and I couldn't do it in the 5 minute break, but I'm thinking like there's got to be a way to measure S&P 500 CapEx as a percentage of sales, or S&P 500 or general capital expenditures as a percentage of GDP, and to look at it that way. And that's my sense, but I don't have any firm charts or data to be able to back up that right now is an elevated level of CapEx compared to some other historical norm.
4: Well, let's think about our CapEx intensive businesses. Airlines.
5: Sure.
4: Do they typically command any kind of premium?
5: No.
4: Car companies. Do they typically command any kind of premium?
5: Only one of them.
4: Computer hardware manufacturers. Do they typically command any kind of premium?
5: Generally, no.
4: Clothing companies, do they tend to command any kind of premium?
5: Rarely.
4: Guys, if you got to spend a lot of capital to build stuff, your businesses have generally been hated for the last 20 to 30 years.
5: Mm.
4: Because profit growth has been in the companies where, hey, you don't have to like spend. does anyone like mining companies right now? I'm not saying that they're not useful. Like, you need, you know, copper and you need nickel. But does anyone wake up in the morning, aside from, like, the people who really love pain, and say, yes, let me dig into the miners today? No, like, everyone's like, no. People love, investors have loved the CapEx light businesses, which, by the way, have been the growth engine in, you know, recent history. You know, talking about, again, they get lumped into tech. They're not really tech companies. They're just CapEx light companies. Netflix, again, like, you know, people love that. Microsoft, Apple, like, these are not companies that spend a bunch of money on CapEx. Even Apple. Does Apple build any of their own stuff? Nope. A tiny little fraction of it they build. The rest of it? Nope. We found a contractor somewhere else who's going to build it.
5: Mm.
4: Like, go try to find an Apple factory. You can't. They don't really exist aside from, like, a few niche products that they do make themselves. But the iPhones, they're made by Foxconn over in India or over in China or over in Vietnam. Same with iPad. Like, it's what they do. Like, they don't do the CapEx build out. They're like, no, someone else do that for us. Even the hardware companies that are successful don't do it themselves. They're like, no, someone else do this, please. And people, the reason why investors loved Microsoft was because you had to pay X dollars a month for access to Microsoft Word now. And there's not really much that Microsoft had to do in order to maintain that. The margins were fat. Well, now if you've got, like, new Clippy running around trying to help you out with, you know, your spreadsheets and this and that, new Clippy's a little bit expensive to operate.
5: Mm-hmm.
4: And can you actually make the money off that, or do you have to, you know, figure out how to make it work? So, I don't know. I look at this, and when it comes to, you know, hey, this is, like, the most, you know, execution-specific time, for at least, like, the market cap that we're talking about, yes. There's always been companies that have to spend a bunch of money and then execute their way through it. They haven't really been in the driver's seat for the last 20 years, by and large.
5: True.
4: You know, it hasn't been like mining companies and energy companies and airlines and car companies driving the ship at the S&P. It hasn't always been tech. Again, the tech phenomenon is more recent. I know it feels like forever. But, yeah, it's more dangerous because typically when you start spending a lot on CapEx, the market says, no, we don't like that. And right now the market's saying, no, I do like that. The more you spend on CapEx, the more I'm going to reward you. At some point, that mechanism usually breaks. I don't know if we're a month from that, a year from that, or 10 years from that. And that's the ballgame. Like, that's the whole thing.
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8: Piece in the New York Times. Americans aren't money savvy and they're only getting worse. Well, I guess we should just give up then. A quote here. Americans already poor money savvy fell further this year, a worrisome trend, researchers said, because people with weak understanding of basic finances often make poor financial decisions. Yeah, people with weak understanding of anything generally make bad decisions about that. Like, if it's just how it is. On average, adults correctly answer only about half the 28 questions in the Personal Finance Index, a survey of financial knowledge. The average has never topped 52%. This year it was just 47%, the lowest of the 10-year history. Okay, so here's the real thing and why this doesn't matter. Mike, is there any real difference between a group of people answering a survey 47% right and 52% right?
9: No, 5 percentage points is within the margin of error.
8: It's a 28-question test, okay? And I did the math, Michael. Every question on that 28-question test is worth 3.5%, which means there's probably like a one question, like people this year are getting questions wrong one more time than the best we've ever done.
9: Well, if you want to feel good or bad about yourself, you can go take a shortened version of this online.
8: Where can I do it?
9: It's a shortened 8-question. I looked at it this morning. Personal Finance Index 8-question test is available on the Global Financial Literacy Excellence Center. Just Google search it. You'll find it. And you can take the 8-question test. It's the abridged version of this and test your own financial well-being knowledge.
8: Ooh, can I do mine right now? Actually, no. Can we do it for all of our listeners? Like,
9: just give them all the questions and the answers, or what are we looking at here? We only have a minute. So
8: okay. Now, let me just do one of them and we'll just see what they're like. Mark's salary has increased over the past 2 years. What's a plausible reason for this? Number one, the number of workers with Mark's skills increased where he lives and works.
9: Ooh.
8: Number two, new technology reduced demand for workers with Mark skills. Three, Mark completed several training courses at a local college. Or C, don't know.
10: Don't know.
8: What do you mean?
9: I'm just confused about why you would offer don't know as an answer, but okay.
8: Because you don't know. Like, don't know. Maybe don't know is right sometimes.
9: Okay.
8: I would go with C personally. Or three. I realized I... Should we do another one?
9: Sure.
8: A household budget cannot be used for which of the following? To track household financial assets, to plan for necessary household expenses, to plan household discretionary spending, or don't know?
10: Don't know.
9: I'm going to go A, Bob.
8: I'm going to go with A as well. Tucker went with don't know again?
9: Yep.
8: I'm sorry, Tucker. You did know, and you knew wrong. So... Like,
9: I'm with you. I'm just...
8: If you ask these questions to 1,000 people from every country, I'm not sure that like there's anywhere that does better or worse necessarily.
9: Mm-hmm.
8: You know, like, I'm just not. So, in any case, we've got this 8-question subset from the test, and I want to read you from the 8-question.
9: This is
8: subset.
9: The one that gets the least correct answers?
8: This was the toughest one.
9: Okay.
8: Amongst U.S. adults. Only 27% of adults got this one right, Mike.
9: Okay.
8: So I hope you all are listening, and you can prove that you are smarter than 73% of U.S. adults if you get this one question right. That's right, smarter. Not just getting this question right. It says something about you as a person. Catherine is a single 25-year-old worker who's in good health. What type of insurance coverage is she most likely to need in the near term?
9: Hmm.
8: Is it A, life insurance, B, disability insurance, or C, long-term care insurance, or D, don't know?
9: I don't know.
11: Canadian Mike making an appearance on this. I wonder how Canadian Mike would answer these questions.
9: I don't know.
8: He there does not. Go. No. Any thoughts, gentlemen?
9: I'm going to go with the one that would be most likely to affect a 25-year-old, which would be disability insurance.
8: Correct. Yeah. Only 27% of Americans got that.
9: Interesting.
8: The surprising part to me, this question did not grade out nearly as challengingly. Challengingly?
10: Yes.
8: Fine.
10: That's a word.
8: Jose owes $1,000 on a loan that has an interest rate of 20% compounded annually. If he makes no payments on the loan at this interest rate, how many years will it take for the amount to double? A, less than 5 years. B, 5 to 10. C, more than 10.
9: That is a more challenging question.
8: I figured that would be tough. Like, I'm not
9: saying... You gotta know the rule of 72 is there.
10: Was there a D?
8: D is...
9: I don't know.
8: Thank you, Michael. that one I figured would be tougher, but yeah. No, like 40% of Americans were able to get that one right.
9: Well, that's because we're hopelessly in credit card debts. We've seen it happen.
8: We are very good at credit card math because we're just used to it at this point. Let's see, which was the easiest one? Oh, okay, here we go. Which statement about investing is correct, Michael?
9: Hmm.
8: Investing in the stock of a single company is typically safer than investing in a mutual fund that holds shares of many companies in multiple industries. B, investing in a mutual fund that holds shares of many companies in multiple industries is typically safer than investing in the stock of a single company. C, investing in the stock of a single company and investing in a mutual fund that holds shares of many companies are equally safe.
9: Or
8: D,
9: I don't know.
8: So here's the problem.
9: That was the best. That was the easiest question on the test.
8: Yes. Here's the thing. After almost 20 years of being in the investment industry, I look at these and I'm like, none of these answers make sense to regulators. Yeah. None of them are right.
9: Yeah.
8: You know.
9: Yeah.
8: But
9: so where can people go take this test?
8: I'm on the TIA website.
9: Yeah, TIA has it as well.
8: They've got just like a PDF that's out there. Okay. I Googled, or rather DuckDuckGoed, personal finance index test.
9: Yeah.
8: And the one from TIAA CREF was the one that popped up for me.
9: Yeah. So if you're interested, you can go test your own financial knowledge on this test and see if you can score better than about half, which is the average. Again, this isn't the exact test. They gave an abbreviated one out there.
12: Now the latest from the 98.5 FM and AM 560 WGAN News Center. Hannah Pingree is the Democratic nominee to be Maine's governor after she came out on top in this week's ranked choice runoff just announced at 1:30 this morning. Pingree overcame a narrow election night lead by Nirav Shah and may have benefited from a pact with fellow candidates Shenna Bellows and Troy Jackson to back each other in the ranked choice process. Pingree released a statement after her victory saying she's ready, grateful, and there's no time to waste. She'll face Republican Bobby Charles in the governor's race, who also won a ranked choice runoff. A Maine company that's been a key player in tiny home building across the state is now closed after 10 years in operation. Press Herald reports Tiny Homes of Maine closed abruptly last month, less than 2 years after it was purchased by Casco-based Hancock Lumber. Information about that closure is pretty scarce. Tiny Homes was instrumental in passing tiny home legislation in Maine and secured a legal definition, which is a frame under 400 square feet. Company also helped to legalize tiny homes in every Maine municipality. Dozens of Maine athletes are heading to Minnesota today to take the national stage as they represent their home state in the Special Olympics USA Games. And the athletes, they're excited about the opportunity.
10: I have fast I run and people that I make friends with and just doing a good job winning medals.
12: CBS 13 News reports the Maine team will compete and learn from other Special Olympics athletes from across the country in Minnesota. They'll be there for a week before flying back to Portland. That happening on next Saturday, next weekend. Now let's check your AccuWeather forecast and check in with meteorologist Heather Zehr.
13: Sunny to partly cloudy today with a breezy, warmer afternoon, high 78, then partly cloudy and breezy, low 58 tonight, an afternoon shower, high 74 tomorrow.
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14: ABC News, I'm Chuck Sievertson. A diplomat with knowledge of the situation told ABC News Hezbollah and Israel have agreed to a ceasefire mediated by Qatar, the U.S., and Iran. But a spokesperson for the Israeli military says they have not gotten any instructions, so they're continuing operations. Israel's military struck targets throughout southern Lebanon. This as the U.N., whether the U.S., Iran talks scheduled for today in Switzerland are postponed. Price of regular gasoline lower, but still a dollar higher since the Iran war started. New problems with the reflecting pool in Washington in front of the Lincoln Memorial. After a nearly $15 million renovation touted by President Trump, the blue paint sealant on the floor is peeling, flaking off, and there's green algae. ABC's Jonathan Carl.
15: In a late-night social media post on Wednesday, the Trump administration said the water was now, quote, crystal clear. It may be eventually, but it's anything but clear now.
14: This is ABC News.
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piece here from the New York Times. Wages are falling, wealth is surging. No wonder Americans are unhappy. I got a few bones to pick here. First, wages in nominal terms are not falling. What I mean by nominal terms is Americans, in terms of their take-home pay, on average, are making more.

0: this year than last year.
1: They are.
0: Where wages are falling is in what we call real terms, which is the fact that over the last year, inflation has outpaced wage growth by about 1% or so.
1: Yep.
0: That tends to be a very short-lived phenomenon because either A, people generally can't spend more than they make for very long, so you can't have inflation run hotter than wage growth, or B, wage growth picks up because companies say, hey, I can't like keep my people. I need to pay them more because they keep leaving for other jobs. And so wage growth picks up and runs north of inflation. So you generally don't see inflation outpacing wage gains for very long periods of time. And yet, despite the fact that this just happened like in the last month or so, wages being outpaced by inflation, Americans have been saying that they're unhappy about the economy for quite a while now. It's not like it just popped up. That, like, everyone didn't just suddenly wake up in the middle of May and go, hey, you know what? I'm not gaining as much as I'm spending. I need to be upset. I need to register my discontent with... No, like, that's not how any of this works.
1: I was going to say, so, like, before the surge in oil prices, which is what, you know, really sparked this... Because that's when it surpassed, right? May?
0: Yeah.
1: So in February, for instance, wage gains were ahead of inflation.
0: Mike, not just in February. If you look at the data from the BLS, since Q2 of 22, real median wages, median weekly real earnings, have gone up by about 4%.
1: Okay.
0: So we've been seeing about 1% real wage gains per year since mid-2022.
1: So to defend your point here, in February of this year, the Michigan Consumer Sentiment Survey ran at 56.6. We've been below that threshold on a few occasions. One was the summer of 2022 when inflation was running 9%. The other...
0: I don't think we should use the Michigan one even though...
1: I don't think we should either because I think it's broken. But the only other time that it was worse than that was 1980. So in February of this year, when wages were up in real terms, the only time that Michigan Sentiment Survey gave you a worse reading was May of 1980, when oil prices had just finished a decade of being all over the place. Interest rates were huge. Unemployment was high. It is reading worse than it was in 2008 and 2009 back in February. So,
0: which is not reasonable.
1: Americans are unhappy for some reason other than real wages.
0: The Conference Board runs their Consumer Confidence Index. And it's diverged completely from the University of Michigan one, despite the two of them typically correlating pretty well from, you know, the 1970s through 2010s.
1: Okay.
0: The University of Michigan a couple of years ago moved to an online methodology, and they broke their survey. Mm. It gives us completely nonsensical readings like that. Now, it's not to suggest that everything is all well and good in the U.S. economy. I'm not saying that, but... Sometimes I just look at the way the economy is being talked about, and I can't make heads or tails of it. Like, you've got an unemployment rate at 4.3% right now. The unemployment rate's at 4.3%. There's like three other times in the last 80 years that the unemployment rate's been lower than this. And people are just complaining about the job market. Consistently.
1: Yeah.
0: If you do want to have a complaint right now, I do think the inflation piece is one of them. But again, the place that I come back to in terms of Americans just being fed up with the economy is that for the last 7 years now, it's just been one thing after another. It's just there's been no rest, and it's always been like different stuff each year. 2020. Hey, everyone go home, stop working. Okay. 2022. Hey, everybody, come back. Try to buy all this stuff. Oh, you can't? What, you've got six-month delays on trying to get anything? Okay, fine, that's uncomfortable. 2022, inflation peaked north of 9%. 2023, Silicon Valley Bank blows up. Oh, the banks are failing. 24 and 25, the labor market's slowing. By the way, 25, hey, everyone gets nervous about tariffs. 2026, you got energy prices through the roof again. Like, it's been something new every year for the last 7 years. I think people are just tired, man.
1: And I guess, I don't know.
0: They haven't been able to get their footing. It's like you haven't had any period of sustained normalcy. And the stuff that's been, like, disruptive has been weirdly disruptive. It's not just like the 2010s where it's like, okay, the economy went in the toilet in 2009, and then we just dealt with a slow labor market for 3 or 4 years and, you know, slowly clawed our way back. Like, that was just okay. It was kind of one thing. And we had these peripheral things that we worried about. It's not that, like, everything was fine then. But it's like every year for the last 7 years, there's been a crisis.
1: I guess that could help explain it.
0: And I think people are just exhausted, to be honest. You know, it's like, it's like a weird crisis every year. Like, I can't get any of my stuff. Everything went, like, crazy with pricing and this and that. The labor market now is slowing. What the heck is a tariff? What's a Hormuz? Like, how do I, like...
1: Could be. It's just something that we haven't seen.
0: Every year.
1: Something that we haven't seen for a generation, I guess. Really high oil shocks and inflation and things like that are something that we haven't seen for a generation.
0: Over half the population alive now hasn't lived through that stuff before.
1: All fair. But it makes me extraordinarily concerned for how the public reacts to when we are dealing with something like 8% unemployment, which is fairly rare. Maybe we only get to 6 or something like that, but we will get there.
0: Mike, it's not that rare.
1: 6%? No, it's not.
0: No, like 8's not that rare. I mean,
1: that's my point is like we are so obsessed with how terrible the economy is right now, and the unemployment rate is in like the 90th percentile.
0: We had 5 separate periods since 1975 where unemployment hit 8%. It's basically one every 10 years.
1: Yeah.
0: Okay? And that's not even every recession. By the way, the tech bubble recession
1: only got
0: us up to like 6.3
1: by
0: mid-2003. You know, you had the early 1970s recession only got us to 6% unemployment. So...
1: Yeah, we're going to be in crisis mode if that happens again in the episode.
0: It's and you know, people say, well, the economy's different now. Guys, like, don't say that, like, it's different and it can't happen. As soon as you start saying that, that's when it does happen. Like, just don't jinx it or anything. So I don't know. I think Americans are unhappy with the economy. I'm not here to tell them, like, actually, no, I am. I am here to say you can't be as unhappy with the economy right now as you were in 2009 and 2010. Like, you would not want to go back there. If offered a time machine to go back there, you would go back, spend like one day looking for a job and be like, nope, not going to do this. Like, it was just bad then. It's not to say that, you know, overall Americans aren't struggling. There are plenty that are right now. But to compare it to 2009, 2010 in that kind of environment
1: doesn't make a lot of sense.
0: My goodness, like that was like as bad as it gets.
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0: But, like, we also had a Laserdisc player growing up, and, like, those were going to be the big things, and then...
1: You and every eighth grade science teacher.
0: And then the DVD player came around and, you know, ate its lunch, but it's fine. So, Anthropic, here's the deal. They have these models that they rolled out, one of them publicly, the other one not publicly. Mythos was the one that they restricted the use of to just a handful of companies. And then last week, they rolled out what they called the Fable 5 model, to paying customers to basically try out for a couple of weeks with the promise that as their compute capacity improved, they'd be able to roll it out more permanently. I'm going to quote here from Bloomberg, just because, again, this is kind of wild here. The extraordinary move by the U.S. to bar foreign access to Anthropic PBC's best AI models underscores the Trump administration's newfound willingness to exert control over a pivotal industry. So basically, the U.S. said you can't have any foreign nationals using this, which Anthropic then said, well, we don't know like that someone in the U.S. isn't a foreign national using it. So
1: we have no means of doing so.
0: These models aren't available anywhere. And there's a few different takeaways from this, because this is a huge deal.
1: Yes.
0: Like, this is a huge deal because a few different things. Number one, Anthropic over the last... I don't know, year to year and a half, they have been the AI company that has been most pronounced about running around saying, hey, we're developing this technology, but we think it could kill us all.
1: Mm-hmm.
0: Like the CEO, Dario Amodei, has been really outspoken, like, hey, I need more regulation in this industry because otherwise we're all going to die.
1: Yeah, he's called for a pause in development. He's, again, whether genuine or not, I think has been more publicly cautious about the development yes. of AI and more concerned about the public impact.
0: So that's number one. And then Dario, after this came out, was like, oh, I can't believe like this happened. It's like, dude, you can't go running around saying you need more regulation. And then when you get regulated, just not in a way that you like, be like, no, that's not what I meant.
1: Yeah, but he's pretty new at the job. So, yeah.
0: Well, he might be new at the job, but like,
1: he's new in terms of leading one of the most influential companies in the world. Anybody would be, but like that, you know, he's not.
0: I mean, that's fine, but the guy's been in the tech industry for like 15 years now.
1: Yep.
0: And like, he's no dummy, obviously.
1: Sure.
0: So that's part number one. Part number two. I've never seen the U.S. government look to regulate and control how a certain entity or group of entities operates the same way that I'm seeing with this.
1: Like, I was trying to think of the comparison points here. You know,
0: they must think that whatever is going, whatever they're actually seeing, they have to be nervous about.
1: It's akin to the types of restrictions we attempted to place on nuclear technology in the 40s, 50s, and 60s.
0: Whatever they're seeing, they have to be nervous yeah. about. So, like, this goes beyond just marketing from Anthropic. You know, because, again, they've been out there being like, oh, like, Mythos is, like, a real threat. Yeah. Here we've okay, like, I've said all along, like, yes, part of that can be marketing, but when the U.S. government is saying, no, you can't have any foreign nationals using this, I sit there and I go, okay, it's not just hype. Like, the U.S. government does not want to play into the hype.
1: Right.
0: On this. The next piece that's really interesting to me is if you are a, let me even go before, the way the U.S. government is trying to regulate this is at the model layer. We're regulating the models. You can't use this model.
1: Mm-hmm.
0: Instead of, you can't use this model when applied to X, Y, or Z.
1: Meaning they have no means to apply it to X, Y, or Z. For the moment.
0: But the downside to regulating it that way, let's say that you're a company that's depending on these models to run your business. If the U.S. government can come in and just say, that doesn't exist anymore, why am I going to choose that model or suite of models for my business, knowing that at the snap of a finger,
1: they can shut it down.
0: It can be shut down, and I can no longer, and I might no longer have access to the tools needed to run my business.
1: Well, I'll also say I can't imagine this can last long. Are you familiar with the idea of multiple discovery? That independently across the globe, when scientific breakthroughs happen, they tend to happen at the same time,
0: yep.
1: You know, even with people not coordinating with each other. I'm pretty certain that there is another research lab somewhere in the world that is going to create something that is 90% as powerful as Anthropic's Mythos pretty soon. And yes, I buy that the government, the U.S. government has legitimate concerns that this could be used for very bad purposes. It can also be used to harden systems and, you know, do good things with it for U.S. users. But that would be my point, is you cannot delay this for a very long time because something else is going to come around that is going to be able to do a lot of the same things. And you don't want it to be, for instance, at the hands of a Chinese tech company.
0: So I do think that the question that's out there for any company now is, okay, like, the U.S. government never regulated us from using Excel.
1: Right.
0: But they are willing to do so here because there's something that they see that is problematic. How do you build your business structure around a product that can be taken away at the drop of a hat? And in doing so, does that then jeopardize the AI build-out because companies will be hesitant to commit to it not knowing whether that tool will be available long term?
1: It's a, I don't have an answer to that question, Chuck. As a business, you might be willing to roll the dice on that.
0: It's a big,
1: because it is that much more powerful. And yeah, I think probably in the next few weeks, the government will come out with assurances and hold harmlesses with Anthropic to say, okay, you can use it with the customers and here's how you verify. But you're right. There is going to be some clinging, in the back of your mind concern that, hey, this could just disappear tomorrow.
0: Texter texts in, someone put Fable 5 on GitHub. That's how locals use. If one is truly building with AI, local source is the only secure way. This has been proven countless times already with API access changes, etc. Correct. This is where you ultimately end up, is you say, okay, I need an open source model that I'm hosting locally in order to be able to have access to it, rather than a centrally weighted model held by a company operated, offsite. You don't know what you're going to be able to do with that going forward. Locally hosted, open source, open weight models are where the business is going to go then. And here's the problem with that from a data center build out perspective. It doesn't work with the amount of money that we're spending on data centers.
1: Oh man, this is, who is the company that was building the chips for the, was it Dell? That was building the chips for the, AI laptops?
0: Oh, I don't know.
1: I don't remember. But yeah, I mean, this does not work very well from a cost structure. I've been thinking about the data center piece of it all from a cybersecurity and from a data security standpoint, you don't know what goes in and what comes out, which is all true. But if it's also from a actual ability to use the models piece, it's pretty problematic.
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0: And the floor is peeling, flaking off, and there's green algae.
1: In a late-night social media post on Wednesday, the Trump administration said the water was now, quote, crystal clear. It may be eventually, but it's anything but clear now.
0: What is clear is Italian officials are ticked off after President Trump told an Italian TV interviewer that Premier Giorgia Meloni begged him to take a photo with her at this week's G7 summit.
2: That he did it because he, quote, felt sorry for her.
3: Le dichiarazioni di Donald Trump.
2: Giorgia Meloni responded with this video.
4: Donald Trump's statements are completely fabricated.
2: Heard through an interpreter, Meloni says she's astounded.
4: I don't know why the President of the United States behaves this way towards his allies.
2: She added she and her country never beg. Citing the slight, Italy's foreign minister says he's called off a planned trip to the U.S. next week.
0: ABC's Stephen Portnoy in Washington. 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
7: 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Maine primary election results are now complete after the ranked choice runoff tabulations experienced delays this week. Bobby Charles has won the Republican governor's nomination, while Hannah Pingree is the Democratic nominee and Matt Dunlap is the Democratic nominee for the 2nd Congressional District. Charles had a sizable lead on election night and was largely expected to win the Republican governor's nomination, while Pingree overcame a narrow election night lead by Nirav Shah. Dunlap emerged from a three-candidate tight race in the 2nd Congressional District. Results, they were released at 1:30 this morning after originally being slated for Wednesday. A New Hampshire man is accused of stabbing another man in the neck in Berwick overnight Thursday morning. Berwick police were sent to Pine Hill Road following a report of a fight breaking out in the street. The victim, a 19-year-old who's also from New Hampshire, was treated and released from a hospital. The suspect, 23-year-old Ethan Samuel St. Val, turned himself in to police Thursday afternoon, charged with felony assault. The Freeport Town Council has passed a $16.5 million town budget that will start next month. Budget will bring a nearly 7% tax hike for Freeport property owners, with the school, county, and transit budget included. The Press Herald reports the budget was finalized after several rounds of cuts, which included lowering cost of living adjustments for non-union town employees and cutting funds for paving and engineering projects. A part-time librarian position was not, though, eliminated. The new Auburn Resource Center is up and running to assist at-risk and homeless people in the city. Auburn Mayor Jeff Harmon says the center brings together city services and nonprofit organizations under one roof.
8: We have a whole range of service providers that have offices here that do housing navigation, mental health, substance abuse services.
7: CBS 13 News reports the center will bring in medical providers once a month to provide screenings to people who need them. Center on Mill Road in Auburn was empty before it was rehabbed with $400,000 from the American Rescue Plan Act. Communities across southern Maine are making Juneteenth today with celebrations honoring Black freedom, culture, and resilience. In Biddeford, the city's DEI committee, the Maine Black Chamber of Commerce, and Heart of Biddeford is hosting a gathering this afternoon and evening at the Rotary Park, featuring food, live music, and guest speakers. In Westbrook, Riverbank Park is hosting a late afternoon of music, performances, student speakers, and family-friendly fun. Now let's check your AccuWeather forecast and check in with Heather Zare.
3: Sunny to partly cloudy today with a breezy, warmer afternoon, high 78, then partly cloudy and breezy, low 58 tonight, an afternoon shower, high 74 tomorrow.
7: And next high tide of Portland Harbor is at 3:35 this afternoon. I'm Jason Taylor, and you are listening.

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1: K. Boston, and making a donation today. 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

0: the United States and Iran inking the Memorandum of Understanding to enter into a 60-day negotiating period on basically a number of outstanding issues that still need to be addressed. I think that ultimately, again, like if you've seen the Memorandum of Understanding, great. If you haven't, that's fine as well. I think ultimately what matters is, hey, what matters to our show, at least in the you know, economic context, what's going to happen in the Strait of Hormuz and what happens to oil production and transit through it? That's what we've been focused on the entire time. Here is what we are seeing overnight. A handful of Saudi Arabian tankers have left the Strait and moved into the Gulf of Oman after not doing so during, you know, the entirety of the last, you know, 3.5, almost 4 months. We are also seeing some tankers from outside the Strait of Hormuz signaling that they want to enter, so you get, you know, the ability to fill those new tankers coming in. Beyond that, if you're looking for other positive news, Kuwait, who just 2 weeks ago, on June 3rd, the Kuwait Petroleum Company, a managing director there said, yeah, it's going to take us about 6 to 8 weeks to restore 70% of capacity and probably another month beyond that to get back up to full speed. So you do the math and you say, okay, it's going to be 3 months. Today, the Kuwait Petroleum Company CEO says, yep, we think that we can get back to 70% capacity a week from now. So obviously that would be fantastic news. Sure. And the obvious implication is, hey, if Kuwait can, do you think other, you know, countries in the Gulf can as well? And if they can, the big thing is this. If they can get back to not full production, but 70% of production by July 1st rather than by, you know, August 15th, that's an extra 350 million barrels of supply that, you know, otherwise would not have made it to the market. That does a ton to address the potential concerns that are out there, because as the president said yesterday, and Tucker's got some audio of this, so if you could,
1: If we keep bombing, those ships won't be going, and you're talking about $500, $600, $700 million a day. It's a lot of money. That's why the world is okay. It's liquid. It's fine. Also, we run out of reserves in about 4 weeks. You know, there are reserves all over the world, and we would really run out. And there'll be a time when you wouldn't be able to get it. And you want to see bedlam?
0: So, look, the president yesterday said what we've been saying on our show for the better part of the last 2 to 3 months. You get to mid-July to early August, and you are up against tank bottoms as far as oil reserves. This is like we weren't making this up or anything. Like, this is, you know, the president said it yesterday. And again, I think that when you look at this in the context of, okay, why is the deal happening now? It's because this is the time where you had to effectively move. Otherwise, you run into problems. Now, if Kuwait and other countries in the Middle East can ramp up their production, as they're now saying, it takes those worst case scenarios off the table, which would be fantastic. Like, then you don't have to worry about, you know, the potential for gas getting to, you know, $5-6 a gallon and stuff like that. And so that would be great. The potential risks that are out there, look, anytime that you're talking about the Middle East, it's a bunch of unreliable actors who don't like each other very much. And, you know, you got to see how things move when the rubber meets the road. But at this point, based on the early signs that we are seeing in the first, you know, call it 24 hours since the memorandum has been signed, maybe for the second time, but it's unclear if it actually was signed the first time or if this is the second. We don't really know.
2: Sure.
0: But the first 24 hours here, it does seem like we are seeing positive signs, which does a ton to mitigate those worst case scenarios that were very much on the table, as the president indicated yesterday.
2: Yeah, so I don't think any of this indicates to us what will occur over the next 60 days. But if you have an ability to move oil, even temporarily, out of the Strait of Hormuz to just resupply the globe with oil, heck, even temporarily, it kicks the worst case scenarios down the road a little bit.
0: It does. So we'll see how the next 60 days actually play out. I'm hopeful that they go as smoothly as possible. and that there is no further economic disruption as a result of this. But you, like, these things can take different turns, and hopefully we don't go down those, you know, alternative paths where things worsen from here.
2: The other piece of this that we will be talking about is Iranian oil too, right? You just talked about Kuwaiti oil, but you know, typically Iranian oil for the last, I don't know how long, has only been sold on the black market effectively to these independent Chinese refiners that, you know, didn't mind, you know, skirting U.S. sanctions. And as part of this, at least initial understanding of the deal, Iranian oil may be able to be sold on, you know,
0: not may, will be
2: able, to be sold on public markets without sanction, without having to take a, you know, deal from some shadowy Chinese refiner. And that is a new, again, the supply was making its way into the markets anyway, but this is a, what is Iran, like 5% of the world's oil supply, effectively estimated,
0: three
2: I think.
0: 3 to 4, yeah.
2: That's not an insignificant portion if it does long-term make it into markets.
0: So this is...
2: Politics aside, however you feel about that, whether that's good or bad, that is a new set of supply that, you know, hits the publicly available oil market.
0: Yeah, there still are a ton of unanswered questions as it relates to, you know, what a longer-term deal actually looks like. And, you know, just from a geopolitical perspective, you certainly have questions about, okay, so, you know, Iran potentially has, you know, wider access to capital markets, despite still not really being, you know, the Still doing many of the things that they have been sanctioned for previously. So you do have some questions as to how this ends up playing out regionally and globally as far as, you know, how, you know, different alignments may shift as a result of this and whether that can hold. But again, first 24 hours as it relates to oil prices and oil flow, some positive, encouraging signs, and we'll take it day by day and week by week over, you know, the course of the summer to see if that continues or sure. If we run into any speed bumps.
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0: Kevin Warsh's first turn as the chair of the Federal Reserve Open Market Committee, taking over for Jay Powell, who still sits on the committee, by the way, as one of the governors. And here's the deal. It was a really interesting meeting, actually, just with all the different takeaways that you have from it. So, first one, I'm going to kind of go in the order in which everything happened. Fed statement comes out. Fed statement is a lot shorter than the previous ones. You know, the previous ones used to be, you know, they were ranging into like the 5-6 paragraph range. This is like 2.5 pretty quick paragraphs. Just done. This gets at one of the things that Warsh has talked about, which is, hey, I want to do less in the way of forward guidance, telling you what we're thinking about, you know, what's going to happen. And I want the market to do the work for, you know, itself. I don't want us to have to spoon feed you this. We're just going to go about doing our jobs.
1: Which, by the way, led to some funny interactions between him and the press, who, you know, like to ask questions about
0: the Fed. We'll get there. The second thing then, this was also one of the four Fed meetings a year where we get the summary of economic projections, commonly referred to as the dot plot. And the dot plot is basically the Fed's, it's the Fed's, each member puts, you know, a dot in terms of, hey, where do you think GDP is going to be, unemployment, inflation, the Fed funds rate, this year, the next 2 years, and long run.
1: Mm-hmm.
0: And so what we did see

0: is that from that dot plot, the Fed expects inflation to be higher this year than they previously guided, core inflation to be higher as well. GDP, a touch lower, not too much. We'll get to, you know, why that matters in just a little bit. And the unemployment rate they expect to be a little bit lower as well. So basically what the Fed is signaling here is, yeah, we expect there to be more inflation, but unemployment's going to go down and GDP, real GDP, is not going to be impacted too negatively. The reason being, nominal GDP is growing faster than previously. So what the takeaway then was from the Fed funds rate projections that they gave, hey, they priced in, yeah, we're going to have to hike interest rates before the end of the year, and we're going to have to continue to keep rates a little bit higher than we previously thought in 27 and 28. The market interpreted this and said, okay, like we have to, you know, reprice what's going on in the bond world. And that's why you saw a bond sell-off take place yesterday. Warsh then came out and gave his press conference at 2:30. By the way, Tucker, did you happen to catch the color of his tie?
1: That would be blue.
0: Navy blue, which means that Paul had red, I believe, in the pool.
1: Yeah, some stupid guess. Yeah.
0: And I had gold, and Tucker had no tie.
1: I thought we were going to see Cash Kev.
0: Tucker had no tie but sleeves and jacket.
2: Got it.
1: Okay. Summer, you know. Yeah.
0: So all
2: for
0: three
2: your
0: of
2: first
0: us.
2: First Fed meeting.
1: That's right.
2: Okay.
0: Listen, forward guidance gone, tie gone, could be like an interesting, you know, little juxtaposition there. So Warsh comes out, and again, I think that when we talk about, you know, the key takeaways here, number one, very firmly saying, hey, we need to maintain price stability.
2: Yep.
0: Like that was his key focus. I don't think he really mentioned unemployment very much at all.
2: The only time I heard was when summarizing the SEP, when he, you know, gave out the dot plot on where members believe unemployment will be a year out, which is exactly where it is now.
0: He then came out and he said, there's no reason to revisit the 2% inflation target. Great. Like this is exactly what you want to hear in this first meeting. It's exactly what I said he should say in this first meeting, which is, hey, we've got to focus on price stability, and we're not going to touch the 2% inflation target. It's great. So I think those are the two points that I found strongest from him.
2: I got to be honest, I don't know that I interpreted his comments on the 2% inflation target the same way you did. So he was asked that question about the 2% inflation target.
0: His direct quote was, I see no reason to visit the 2% inflation target.
2: He did say that. He also said, on the 2% inflation objective, that is the Federal Reserve's long-held objective of 2%, you've heard me say that I tend to focus on the left of the decimal point. Well, to the left of the decimal point, well, the 2 is left of the decimal point. For now, 0 is to the right. I see no reason until we have reestablished our commitment and ability to deliver on the 2%, to revisit that. So I agree that he said we're not going to, but he did leave the door open very much so to revisit in the future, which I found in line with everything else that he said, which is we're leaving the door open to change anything and everything. So, I interpreted that differently, I guess, is my point.
0: So other things he said that I liked. He said, look, we're getting rid of forward guidance. Like, we're not going to tell you, like, you know, exactly how we're going to behave. Like, we're not going to tell you exactly what to expect. We're going to do away with that, and that's not something that we want to do. We've talked on the show, look, I don't need 11 Fed speakers in a given week. I don't need John Williams expounding upon, like, this and that. I don't need Neil Kashkari telling me everything about this. Like, it's fine. We don't need that.
2: Agreed. But do you think that that's going to prevent the Fed governors from still giving those speeches? Like, he's doing
0: yes,
2: away
0: it
2: with...
0: Like, the Federal Open Market Committee can absolutely decide when their members speak.
2: Okay.
0: Like, they certainly can. The reason that we have so many Fed speakers now is because they send them out in order to communicate.
2: Yeah.
0: The place where I think this potentially runs into a little bit of trouble is there is a balance between not giving forward guidance and not understanding what the Fed's reaction function is. And when I say the word reaction function, it sounds, you know, all complicated. It's basically saying, hey, do you understand how they are going to react in different situations? And this is the part that I think is just going to take us some time and is also going to be kind of the prove-it period for Warsh, quite honestly. If Roche is saying, stop listening to what I'm saying and start looking at what I'm doing, then they're going to have to prove that they can execute competently.
2: And here's my my further problem with that. So he's saying, stop paying attention to what we're saying. At the same time, he laid out a pretty long laundry list of items that they want to change they want to explore changing the way in which they do things.
0: This is when we got into the, well, I'm doing a task force on this and that.
2: Exactly.
0: And
2: so I think there leaves the potential for misinterpretation. If you are simultaneously telling the public, we're not going to tell you anything. I know I'm exaggerating. And at the same time telling the general public, we're going to form a bunch of committees to potentially change how we do things, including the communication style. At the same time that inflation has been the number one issue on voters' minds for the last 5 years, I think you have the potential for some mismatched expectations. It's not set in stone, but I think there's a potential for confusion here.
0: Which I don't think is necessarily bad, but here's what I do think your expectation has to be. For the foreseeable future, call it next 6 to 12 months, I think you need to expect more volatility in rates markets than you did previously, because they're going to have to figure this stuff out more on their own and sort through what the new Fed framework actually looks like without Warsh directly telling them. I think that can end either well or badly, depending how the Warsh Fed actually ends up conducting monetary policy.
2: Yeah.
0: And so here's the big thing. Warsh is very clearly saying, there was a quote that he had, financial market prices are probably the most important source of information to guide central bankers, but when they are just reflecting back what we said, then we're blind to what's actually happening. And this gets at, you know, Warsh's central belief, in my opinion, which is, hey, the markets will tell us what we need to do, but we need to let them operate as markets, which, by the way, would be a huge departure from how the Fed has operated for the last 20 years. And by the way, a huge departure from how the Trump administration has handled financial markets for the last year and a half as well.
2: Yeah.
0: It's been more of a like hand-holding process there. So I think we need to see how this plays out. It can play out very well over the next year if the Fed can actually go and execute competent policy in the face of whatever it is they see. If the market judges, hey, your policy is not reflecting what we believe to be appropriate, then it can end quite poorly and the market can end up forcing their hand in a direction that they otherwise wouldn't have needed to go in.
3: 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Bobby Charles is the Republican nominee to be Maine's governor after winning this week's ranked choice runoff, just announced at 1:30 this morning. Charles had a sizable lead on election night and was largely expected to win the runoff, and also had polled far ahead of the other candidates in the Republican primary. He'll face Democrat Hannah Pingree in the governor's race, who also won a ranked choice runoff. Maine Republican Party, they quickly slammed Pingree after results were announced, calling her a failed insider whose liberal high-tax, high-spending agenda is too expensive for Maine. A school employee in northern Maine's Madawaska faces felony drug charges. Police say they were sent to a report of a suspicious activity involving a vehicle on the elementary school grounds where a canine sniffed out the presence of drugs. Officers arrested 41-year-old Andrea Herbert after they found $500 worth of drugs in her vehicle. The Madawaska superintendent says Herbert no longer works for the school department. She was an employee at that elementary school. The new Auburn Resource Center is up and running to assist at-risk and homeless people in the city. Auburn Mayor Jeff Harmon says the center brings together city services and nonprofit organizations under one roof.
4: We have a whole range of service providers that have offices here that do housing navigation, mental health, substance abuse services.
3: CBS 13 News reports the center will bring in medical providers once a month to provide screenings to people who need them. Center on Mill Street in Auburn was empty before it was rehabbed with $400,000 from the American Rescue Plan Act. Accurate with the forecast now, and meteorologist Heather Zare.
5: Sunny to partly cloudy today with a breezy, warmer afternoon, high 78, then partly cloudy and breezy, low 58 tonight, and after afternoon shower, high 74 tomorrow.
3: And next high tide of Portland Harbor is coming up at 3:35 this afternoon. 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
6: ABC News, I'm Chuck Sievertson. An Israeli official familiar with the matter tells ABC News the ceasefire with Hezbollah in Lebanon has started. No statement from the Iran-backed militants yet. A diplomat familiar told ABC News the ceasefire was mediated by Qatar, the U.S., and Iran. This as the U.S.-Iran talks scheduled for today in Switzerland are postponed. Some Republicans in Congress are openly criticizing the initial deal, Iran already profiting by being allowed again to sell oil. Remnants of Tropical Storm Arthur continue through the Gulf Coast. Alabama could get heavy rain and flash flooding. Cleanup after a tornado hit Jefferson County, Indiana.
7: Within seconds, the house was just, it was gone. It just come through so fast.
6: New problems with the reflecting pool in Washington in front of the Lincoln Memorial. After about $15 million to drain, fix leaks, install filtration, paint, and seal the pool, the blue paint sealant on the floor is peeling, flaking off, green algae exploding. This is ABC News.
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2: Expectations for a rate hike are up. They've moved up across the Federal Reserve voting members, as well as, you know, those who follow markets. That is a departure from where we were at the beginning of this year. It's a departure from where we were even a week ago. The odds of a rate hike at the next meeting are now 30% compared to under 10% 2 days ago. So I think that's the main takeaway here. As we talked about, you know, structurally, a lot of execution risk and just, you know, the leadership change at the Federal Reserve seems to be pushing for more change at the Fed than we have seen since the Bernanke days. I think I'm comfortable summarizing it that way, that, you know, Bernanke changed the Fed permanently in terms of its willingness to take action because of the place they were put in during the financial crisis. I haven't seen much in the way of substantial change there since then, and now you are getting a strong push for substantial change, or at least an openness to change in terms of how the Fed does things, and that could go well, it could go poorly. It kind of depends on execution.
0: Yeah, we don't know how they're going to do it. Like,
2: yep.
0: Change can go one of three ways. it could go very badly. You know, you could say, okay, like we set out to do

0: and we did not, and in fact, we made the situation worse.
1: Yep.
0: You could have it be no change at all. Yep, we set out to do X, we did that, but it didn't actually affect the job that we did. Okay, we gave it a good try, it didn't help or hurt, mm-hmm. fine. Or your third option is, yep, we set out to do X, and we did exactly that, and now it works better.
1: What's interesting to me is, you know, historically, big change at the Fed has come during times of crisis. 2008, the Fed dramatically expands its responsibility. Volcker in late 70s, early 80s, you know, hikes interest rates to levels that we've never seen before. Why? Because he was trying to stamp out some of the worst decade of inflation that we've ever seen. And to a lesser extent, Powell dramatically, you know, reshaped what the Fed was willing to do during COVID. Again, they're not turning on a dime here and not making decisions under pressure, but we are talking about some massive changes that the new leadership wants to make to the Fed, and it doesn't seem to be coming at a time of economic crisis.
0: Not coming at a time of economic crisis, but here's what I will say, is if you take a look at the chart of, let's look at core PCE inflation, because that's what the Fed looks at, yep. is the core PCE price index. And you pull this chart up, and you look at it over the long term, and obviously you went through, you know, the inflation of, thank you, Mark. I don't know why he just chimed in.
1: Chart. Every time a chart comes up.
0: Yeah. Okay. Ooh. In any case, like, we've talked about how the 1990s were a perfectly good decade for the economy, despite not averaging 2% inflation. But the interesting thing is, if you look at core PCE, core PCE actually spent the entirety from April of 97 through 2000, through January of 2000, under 2%.
1: Hmm.
0: Core PCE.
1: Yep.
0: And that was, again, like, objectively, probably one of the best, like, two, maybe three economies of our lifetime.
1: Agreed.
0: You then take a look at the 2000s, and core PCE generally stayed under 2% for most of the first half of the 2000s. Not saying it was a good economy, but it stayed under there, and then it, you know, went up above in the latter part of the decade. For the 2010s, core PCE was below 2% for the entire time, which is why the Fed adopted this approach to, okay, we need to target an average of 2%, because they thought inflation actually had been too low in the 2010s. Isn't that kind of a quaint idea now? Here's the problem that we have today, is inflation, specifically core PCE, has not been below 2% since March of 2021. Not once.
1: Right.
0: Not once. So we're talking 5.25 years now that it's been above. And the other problem that we're seeing, core PCE bottomed in April of 25 at 2.61%, and it's been ratcheting up ever since. Okay, it's at 3.29 right now. And the big reason why core matters, remember, it strips out food and fuel. The idea is that, hey, those things can go up and down, see the last 3 months. But core gives you a better sense of the underlying inflation that tends to be more predictive of where inflation is going to be in the future. And we talked about this last year when, you know, headline inflation data was showing, you know, things were better. It was, hey, headline PCE is down, you know, right around like 2.25%. But that was because oil prices were falling. And we said if they, you know, rise, like, you've got a problem then because of where core is. And so here's the issue that the war Fed is dealing with. Core PCE, it's not like the war in Iran started and core PCE started moving up.
1: No.
0: Core PCE started moving up in April of last year and has moved in an uninterrupted fashion on an upward trend. Like, yes, there were like a couple months where, you know, it tapered off a little, but like, you can look at the chart and you can see the trend line. It's unmistakable. It's moving up and to the right, which is not how you want inflation to move. And so the question that this Fed is now faced with is, hey, based on the data that we have out there, which is, like, let's look at the totality of the U.S. economy. The labor market.
1: Imbalanced.
0: Still slow. Like, we're still not seeing a ton of turnover.
1: But balanced.
0: But balanced and actually improving.
1: Yeah.
0: The housing market. Still slow. But again, you talk about the places that drive it. Florida, Georgia, Texas, like the southern part of the country. those markets are recovering and accelerating now.
1: Yeah. And so long as you're talking about the Fed, new Fed chair believes that the policy currently is modestly restrictive in the housing market.
0: Yes. It's kind of tough for me to look at like core inflation at 3.3% and the labor market and housing market improving and say, yeah, inflation's going to be like just fine later this year. It's true. Like, it's not going to show up in headline because that food, that fuel, jump is going to, reverse itself, at least if this move in oil prices holds. But that just means people have more money to spend on the other stuff, which is, again, like in core. And that means that you're going to see more pricing pressure there, especially because then we get to our next piece, which is about Apple. This is a Wall Street Journal exclusive. I don't know why it's... I guess Tim Cook said this directly to the Wall Street Journal. That's why it's an exclusive. Quote, unfortunately, price increases are unavoidable. We're doing our best to mitigate the huge increases that are being passed to us, and we've been trying to shield our customers from the increases, but the situation has become unsustainable. So Tim Cook taking one for the team because, remember, Cook's on his way out. Yeah. He's retiring. I still don't know what the name of the new... John Ternus, that's his name. So he's taking one for John Ternus, so Ternus doesn't have to be the bearer of bad news on this. But the same problem that is pushing up memory chip prices for, AI companies and everyone else in the computer space, Apple's not immune to it just because they're Apple. They still are dealing with having to outcompete other people for the orders for chips as well. And so Apple, you look at some of the projections here, the Wall Street Journal did a projection on this, and in order for Apple to maintain profit margins, they probably got to raise iPhone prices by somewhere around 17% to 18%.
1: $270 additional cost to the iPhone Pro model would maintain their margins, according to Tech Insights.
0: So, again, this is inflation that is very much not food and fuel related.
1: And it's not measured yet.
0: It's, in fact, related to the very thing that's causing growth in the U.S., and so... This is the piece that we talk about when we talk about the dangers of running an economy too hot, is if you produce too much demand for the level of supply that's out there, you can run into this kind of stuff.
1: I'll also point out that a key area of disinflation for the last three decades has come from stuff like the iPhone.
0: Yes.
1: It's come from televisions, computers, products that have gotten better at doing what they do while also becoming cheaper. If that reverses itself, a year ago I thought it would reverse itself due to tariffs. Now we're talking about reversing itself from something else entirely. But in either case,
0: organic demand. But yeah,
1: if it reverses itself, you really have to see some give from somewhere else in the basket of goods, and I plainly just don't see where you get that.
0: So this is going to be the interesting mix that we need to sort through in the second half of the year. And markets are going to be watching, hey, what does this Fed do, and are they actually going to respond the way that Warsh indicated? Because here's where the credibility of the Fed's going to be put to the test. Warsh, in no uncertain terms yesterday, said, we will deliver price stability. Quote was simple. This committee will deliver price stability. I put it in bold in my notes because... Well, it's like he said it like four times in the first 5 minutes. So the question is going to be, if you are faced with core PCE inflation rising to basically in line with the Fed funds rate, Fed funds is 3.5% to 3.25% right now. All you need is another 0.2% on core PCE and you're there. If you're faced with that and you still say, no, we're not going to do anything,
1: you lose all credibility.
0: Then you've got a credibility problem because you told us to judge you by your actions, not your words. And so you lose the credibility problem. If you don't see core PCE move up and instead it moves down, they're not going to be faced with that. And if it moves up and they decide to raise rates, then they have credibility. But this is going to be what we watch over the next 6 to 12 months. And we'll see how good of a job the Warsh Fed actually does. It could be good. It could be bad. It could be anywhere in between. Keep an open mind on these things. We say this all the time. Consider all of the possibilities, and then you won't be surprised by what happens, and you can adapt your view as you get more information.
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0: Here's from the New York Times. Retail investors help send SpaceX soaring. Does that mean that they help send it falling the last 2 days? I mean, like,
1: yes, it does.
0: I can't stand when we have to like write the narrative of what a stock is after less than a full week of trading, because here's the deal. Stock IPO'd last week. The first trades that we had were around $150 a share. It went up to $225, so that's a 50% rise, even if you bought it at that $150. It subsequently now has fallen from $225 down to $176, which is a 22% drop from its peak on Tuesday.
1: Which is like exactly what we warned people of.
0: Again, like, I freaking love to say I told you so, because I told you so. Like, IPOs are highly volatile instruments, and they might do great over long periods of time. They might do terrible. But one thing that you know is coming is volatility, and this is now a 22% drawdown in a span of 2 days. So if the New York Times is going to say, hey, retail investors help send SpaceX shares soaring, well, then are those same retail investors helping it to suck the last 2 days? I don't think any of this means anything. The stock is going to do how it does over whatever, you know, extended period of time without this first day or two being a judgment on how the company is. I don't think it's great just because it had a good first 3 days. I don't think it sucks just because it had a bad last two. It's just a new IPO doing new IPO things.
1: A few things that I just want to... one main thing that I want to bring up. We always covered how, you know, newly public companies oftentimes are quite volatile. In the, you know, last 5 years, all sorts of new financial products have made their way into markets, that some for better, some for worse. It really depends on how you use them. But for anyone out there that doesn't typically read those prospectuses that they get from investments that they make, if you're considering any of these 2x long single stock ETFs or any of those really complicated new financial products that have made their way out there that are all over the place, I would really, really encourage you to spend some time actually understanding what it is you're investing in it in. It is complicated enough to go and own an individual stock. When you talk about owning an ETF that mirrors the stock with leverage or attempts to, you are getting into a whole different ballgame that you may not fully understand. I barely fully understand it. And so just a word of caution out there, because these things did not exist a decade ago.
0: No. Oh, let's cover a little bit of housing, if we could, just briefly. Why so many Americans can't afford housing anymore. There's a whole piece in USA Today on this. And it goes through this report titled The State of the Nation's Housing, that was produced by Harvard's Harvard University's Joint Center for Housing Studies. Bunch of nerds, but really good nerds. And here's the deal, is that basically, they say pretty much what we have talked about. We are not building enough homes, and so you end up with housing prices being out of reach because incomes are too low to support homes at these prices for the level of demand that is out there.
1: Yeah, this is all fair, reasonable, and true, but I'm going to disagree with the title of the article and the premise of it for a moment here. So many Americans can't afford housing anymore. The rate of homeownership in the United States is sitting at 65.3%, according to the St. Louis Fed.
0: Which is fine.
1: We have been above that, right? Like in Q2 of 2020, that bumped up to 68%. In pretty much the entire period surrounding the late 90s through the early 2010s, we were above that. But we are currently above anywhere we were prior to 1997. So, like, again, it is challenging to afford a new home today for people, and I would consider today's market more favorable to renters on a national basis than I would to be to buyers of real estate. That has to do with what we've built over the last few years. But I'm not sure I'm willing to buy into the idea that in the aggregate, homeownership is more difficult than it was in American history, because the rate of homeownership today is above where it was for most of U.S. history.
0: Yes, but I'll make the point, don't mistake a stock with a flow. In that when we look at the vast majority of those people who own those homes,
1: yeah, they bought them.
0: They haven't been able to buy in the last 3 years.
1: Like, agreed.
0: You know, first time home buyers are like 20 to 30% of, you know, home purchasers now.
1: Yep.
0: given the total pool of housing that's out there, it's probably like 2-4% of that ownership is people who were able to buy recently. So
1: yeah, 100% I agree that housing is unaffordable for new people. I could not buy my home today in the neighborhood in which I live.
0: Not a chance.
1: I fully recognize it is very unaffordable. And like I said, you know, interestingly, in the same places where, you know, home sales are increasing, pricing is falling, you've also seen a ton of building go to places like Austin, Texas, Nashville, Tennessee, these very popular places to move to over the last few years. You are getting offers of free rent. You're getting all sorts of different deals because they built a lot of housing in there. It's just not single family residences by and large, but in large swaths of the country, it is becoming a real upper hand for renters in some places.

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0: WGAN, WMGX, HD2 Portland. 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
7: From ABC News, I'm Wayne Cabot. Israel now confirming a ceasefire with Hezbollah. But ABC News senior White House correspondent Selena Wang reports.
8: There's still a lot of questions about the ceasefire, and we still have yet to hear any public announcements from Hezbollah. And it's unclear how long the ceasefire would last, but it does come after the White House scrapped Vice President J.D. Vance's trip at the 11th hour. He was supposed to go to Switzerland for the next round of talks for this U.S.-Iran framework deal. But we're already seeing that that deal is coming up against some major challenges just shortly after it was signed.
7: Israel hit Lebanon hard before word of the ceasefire, the Lebanese Ministry of Public Health saying strikes killed 47 people. ABC's

0: Rebecca Jarvis reports that with peace talks postponed there, watch the pump prices here.
1: Prices go up like a rocket, but they come down like a feather. And with these talks stalled now, it throws another wrench in. Prices of oil.

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3: 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One person suffered serious injuries in a two-vehicle crash on 295 in Portland this morning. Police say a commercial vehicle struck a pickup truck on 295 North near Forest Avenue. Both vehicles ended up in the breakdown lane, causing backups throughout the morning. A male passenger in the pickup was taken to the hospital with serious but non-life-threatening injuries. Police said a secondary crash happened in the backup near Hadlock Field, with only minor injuries reported. After a lengthy ranked choice runoff count that wrapped up overnight, Bobby Charles was declared the Republican nominee to be Maine's governor. Charles had a sizable lead on election night and was largely expected to win the nomination for governor. Well, Hannah Pingree overcame a narrow election night lead by Nirav Shah in the Democratic primary for the Blaine House. Matt Dunlap emerged from a three-candidate tight race in the 2nd Congressional District. Maine Secretary of State's office says there are reasons for the delay in reporting results. Election workers say they ran into issues with a few town ballots yesterday afternoon, which caused delays until last night. They say they then had to double-check all the spreadsheets of ballots cast to make sure the numbers added up correctly, which was required in each race. Results were finally announced at 1:30 this morning. York County commissioners have rejected a proclamation acknowledging Pride Month for the first time since 2023.
4: The proclamation was meant to convey the county's support for Pride Month and emphasize the importance of education, awareness, and support for the LGBTQ community. The Press Herald reports commissioners were split 2-2 on the proclamation, with one commissioner absent, which meant it would not move forward. A commissioner who voted against the proclamation said special interests should not have a special month designed for them. Jason Taylor, News Radio WGAN.
3: And dozens of Maine athletes are heading to Minnesota today and take the national stage as they represent their home state in the Special Olympics USA Games. Those athletes are excited about the opportunity.
5: I like how fast I run and people that I make friends with and just doing a good job winning medals.
3: And the Maine team will compete and learn from other Special Olympics athletes from across the country in Minnesota. They'll be there for a week before flying back to Portland next Saturday. Special Olympics Maine is a year-round program for kids and adults with intellectual disabilities. 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
6: Sunshine and clouds this afternoon, breezy, a high 78, cloudy for tonight, low 58. Breezy with clouds and sunshine on Saturday, a shower in the afternoon, high 74.
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20: 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And thank you so much for tuning in on this gorgeous. This is why we stay in New England, Matt.

0: What we work for. Everybody's working for the weekend. This is the season that we work for all year round. So soak it in, my friend. Enjoy it because it's fleeting. I hope everyone is having a great day and you're tuning in to get all the need-to-know information. It's been quite a busy week here. A lot going on in the Middle East. A lot going on in the world of sports, of course. And a lot going on in politics. Now, the main headline right now, and this stuff is every 30 minutes we get a new news break on what's going on in the Middle East, but the Israel-Hezbollah conflict, which you might have heard yesterday, there was a ceasefire that was brokered, didn't last long, and now we're being told that that is threatening the Iran deal. I would argue that Iran is threatening the Iran deal. I would argue that the fact that we're trying to make a deal with terrorists is what's threatening the Iran deal. But that's just my two cents. I am going to have a guest on at 12:30 to break this down. I know people are probably a little fatigued. It's a little depressing. It doesn't have to be. Like, this thing could change tomorrow. So I don't want you guys to get depressed. I still think that one of Trump's greatest strengths is that he takes feedback. People wouldn't think that about Trump, that he can receive constructive criticism. But I do think he's able to. He does it in his own way. He's not going to do it happily, but he can do it. I just said to Howie, the more he puts out on True Social about how much he loves this deal, methinks the Trumpster doth protest too much. I don't know if he's thrilled. And I don't know how J.D. Vance's spin is being perceived by everyone in MAGA circles, but I will say that at least from what I follow, there was a lot of pushback on his framing. Not because you're not allowed to criticize Israel or the Israeli government, but he was creating a lot of straw men when he was doing it. And I don't think people appreciated that. I certainly didn't. I don't think that it feels to me right now like Israel's getting all of this heat, which they've always gotten, but at least the White House was pretty strong when it came to standing up for them. And now it feels like the White House is turning a little bit, and I don't like that. But we shall see. We shall see. As I said, we've got a guest on who can speak to all of this stuff in much more depth than I can. Also on the horizon, though, let's lighten it up a little bit. It's Friday. A potential showdown throwdown between Hunter Biden and Donald Trump Jr. And this is the kind of stuff that as a country I do think we need. That the UFC thing got a lot of flack because it was awesome. Well, that was one reason it got flack. The idiot guy who made that comment also got it flack. But the bald eagle, the fireworks, the motorcyclist flipping in the air, it was Americana. And that really pissed off all the liberals. But now Hunter Biden, who's on some sort of tour, he's on some sort of, back in the day when he was hawking his artwork, I could understand a little bit why he was out there selling books. I like to be able to see what the product is that they're pushing. I shudder to tell you, I think the product right now that he's pushing is himself. I think this guy's got illusions of grandeur. I think that he thinks he could be president or something. Like, he thinks he's getting his second chapter, you know, that this is going to be his revival period, rising like a phoenix from the ashes. And so he's going on all these different podcasts and he's writing letters. And you know, when you start writing letters, you know, that's when I start to tune in. When people start writing letters, you've gotten my attention.
1: Oh, I thought it would have been Twitter, but letters. Okay.
0: Well, sometimes you write the letter just so you can post it on Twitter. But the writing of the letter is key. And he is now suggesting that he have a UFC match with Donald Trump Jr. And at first I was like, ugh, another bad idea from Hunter Biden. And then I thought about it again for a second. And I said, maybe this could actually be cathartic. You know, maybe this is what, didn't they used to do that, like celebrity boxing matches? Maybe we need collectively, like, we get to pick a guy, because everyone loves to float out this idea, we're going to be back in a civil war. And I always say to people, do you have any idea how awful that is? Like, you're throwing it out there like it's not a big thing. The civil war is worst case scenario, everyone should be fighting against it. So I don't appreciate when people, you know, who are sitting around getting their Uber Eats and just relaxing in the United States of America, then toss out the, yeah, we're going to have to start a civil war with the other side. You're using that real loosely, and it's not something to be taken lightly. What I would suggest is to get off some of this steam that we're all building up, to get off some of this anger. We start to do just this. We do like a UFC cage match. We get to pick a person. They get to pick a person. And we all come together. There are so few things, Matt. Like, I could list you on one hand things that bring people together. Sports used to do it until they started infusing all of this, you know, social war, social culture wars onto sports. That doesn't do it anymore. Bill de Blasio brought people together at one point because people hated him. But for the most part, we're very divided. You know who brought us together? In the last year, if I had to really think on it, the Coldplay couple. The Cold, that's, you're laughing, but you agree with me. The Coldplay couple was something we all bonded over.
1: Yeah, because everybody hated them.
0: Yeah, everyone was like, how dare you? We like a scandal in this country. We like a little tabloid fodder. But I think we pick our person, they pick their person, we all gather around, we get out the popcorn, and you just, it's like the parent in the car when the kids are fighting and you go, you know what? I'm pulling over on the side of the road. You guys are going to brawl it out. That's what we need to do right now as a country. We need to just let two people in there fight it out. And then the question becomes, it's Donald Trump Jr. versus Hunter Biden. Who's winning that? A lot of people have commented, because this is the poll question, and they're so confident that it's Donald Trump Jr. And I'm going to tell you guys, I don't think so. I think that UFC especially, there's an element of crazy.
1: No, I will say, because this does factor in their age.
0: Tell me.
1: Trump Jr. is only 48. Hunter Biden's 56.
0: Oh, so you think he's got the youth factor. Maybe.
1: But if he falls off the wagon, he might have some of the strength that you get when you start using substances.
0: But I think he's got that strength either way. I think he's crazy. It's like when George says to Jerry, who do you think would win in a fight? And then Jerry says, I think I would. And then they ask Elaine, and she says, George, because he'd fight dirty. And that's Hunter. Like, Hunter's using fingernails. You know, Hunter doesn't care. Hunter's a honey badger. So that's something to keep on your docket. Now, another big thing that happened, speaking of the Bidens yesterday, was this Obama. You guys knew I was going to have to bring this up. The Obama unveiling of his center in Chicago. The ugliest building I've ever seen. And what a crew to welcome in this ugly building. We had Bono, we had Bruce Springsteen, Michelle was there, Hillary Clinton was there. It was the establishment. It was swamp creatures galore. You know, George Bush was there. They're all best friends. It's everyone who hates Trump was gathered there to kiss each other's asses and pretend that this building isn't a monstrosity, which is one of the harder things to pretend right now, because you're looking at a building, I've never seen anything like it. But anyway, they get up there, Obama gives a speech, of course, long, you know, pauses in between. I don't need to bore you with it. He's telling everyone how, you know, we should get together and be more unified and hate shouldn't divide us. This is the guy that has caused more division in this country. He gives Trump way too much credit. He is the architect of a lot of this division. And also how if you lose an election, you should just accept the results of it, which is funny considering he spied on the Trump administration and tried to overthrow the duly elected president. But that's neither here nor there. That's not even what I want to talk about. I want to talk about what happened after. They all give their speeches. Michelle Obama gave a speech. People were just fawning all over it. They're like, oh my God, it was the most beautiful speech ever. Okay, cool. Sure. She's a good orator. She knows what she's doing. They all give these wonderful speeches. And then it's time to leave. And they exit the stage. And no one has the foresight. No one has the decency, even. That's a word Democrats like to use, decency. To walk Joe Biden off the stage. Instead, they decide to leave him in the dust. To leave him. I actually was surprised that more of like the Secret Service, because you know the place is teeming with Secret Service. There's all these, you know, big names there, and all these former presidents. I was surprised that, like, a handler didn't step in sooner. They leave him on the stage to the point where he's now very confused. He's been left to his own devices, and he sees a podium. He sees a podium, and he sees an open mic. And it's like me, Matt. If there's an open mic, when I go to weddings and people start making speeches, I'm like, they better hope that no one says anything political, because I'm getting up to that mic and I'm taking over during the wedding. I'm giving my own little rundown. I love an open mic. I can't help myself. Biden's the same way. He sees that podium and it calls out to him. It says, Joe, come on over here, old friend. Tell us what's going on. And he starts asking where his granddaughter is. Do we have the sound? Let's play this. This is Joe Biden, aviators. You know the drill. You know exactly what he looks like to set the scene. He sees this open. He's left by himself now. Jill, by the way, left with some guy. I watched the video. I don't remember who the guy was. She books it. Like, she has, now that she has her, and I'm using air quotes, New York Times bestseller. Wink, wink. No copies have been sold. They've sold like 10 copies of this book, and she's the New York Times bestseller, because they don't go based off numbers at the New York Times. Okay. It's a combination of factors there. If you're a Democrat, that's one of the major factors. So she's got her New York Times bestseller, and he's no longer president. So why is she sticking around? You would think that given the conversations that have happened over the last few months since her book came out and she's admitted to using her husband for political gain, that she would try to kind of counter that narrative by being like the doting wife. That ship has sailed. There's no more doting Dr. B. She up and left. She was like, let's get to the luncheon stage of this. I'm going to hang out with my friends. I'm on my way. And Joe is just meandering around. So play me this sound, please, Matt. This is Joe Biden.
2: My granddaughter.
0: Oh, no. It's so mean. Like, truly, I come on here a lot, and I know I'm making jokes and stuff, but it's so mean. Where is his granddaughter? Where is his wife? Where is his unit? No one cares? If I was walking into, by the way, if I was driving Joe Biden to a restaurant, and this is just based on his age and his fragility, I would walk him to the door. I would open the door. I would make sure that he said, and it's not because I'm a great person. Matt's like looking at me like, yeah, that's what we would all do. We're normal people. The fact that I would do it, and I don't even like him, but it's the normal thing you do when someone's that old and they're confused. The fact that his wife, she has dropped the mask completely. And I don't mean the COVID mask. She is no longer even pretending to give two bleeps about this guy. I feel sorry for him. This is just, and the band's playing.
1: Well, they were playing everybody off stage because, like, in the cut that I pulled, the thing, you see Obama doing a little dance, and then him and Michelle walk off, and there's Jill right behind him getting escorted off the stage while Joe's just kind of looking around. The best is he gets to the podium with the aviators on, and he's looking around, and he's looking around, and he takes them off, and he's just squinting. And then as the music stops, you can see, he goes, oh, I have an opening to see where my granddaughter is.
0: Oh, so it was really just a matter of convenience. Is it the quickest to find her?
1: I think so. I think that might be, it might be the most Biden thing of all time when he actually wasn't having like a senior moment, although getting left behind by your wife.
0: Right, right. Oh, I see what you're saying, though. This is actually him just being like, hey, it's like when you're at the grocery store, the easiest way is just to get on the mic and be like, excuse me, someone has a Toyota at front.
1: Yeah,
0: needs to be moved.
1: I feel like if he was having like a regular Biden moment, the music would have been at full pitch when he was going, where's my granddaughter?
0: Yeah. And then he would have been like, I want to tell you guys a story.
1: Yeah, and then he tells him,
0: I want to tell you what this building reminds me of. This building reminds me of a building. One time there was a woman on the third floor, and there was... And she called the police, and I told her, I got you. Yeah, you're right. You know what? I take it back. It was a good moment for Biden. This is actually, add this to his good sheet, which is very depressing. We'll be right back. We're speaking of the Obama celebration, though. They're having a little bit of controversy about the workers who built this beautiful, beautiful building, and they're not being paid. So we'll talk about that when we come back. Stay with us. It's Friday, and it's the Grace Curley Show.
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0: All right, so I'm reading about this letter that Hunter Biden sent to Joe Rogan. And he said the White House does not belong to Donald Trump. It does not belong to any president. It belongs to the people. To treat it as Caesar treated the Colosseum is antithetical to everything our founding fathers fought for. This is not Rome. Presidents are not emperors doling out bread and circuses for the peasants, he said. And he also claimed it denigrated the sacred public space of the White House. I'm going to be honest with Hunter Biden here. I cannot get lectures on sacredness of any kind from a man whose naked thigh is posted almost weekly in the New York Post with a pistol pressed against it because of all of the creepy nude photos he sent to people and all the videos he filmed of himself smoking crack cocaine and doing other unsavory things. I don't need to hear you. Your children found out you were cheating on their mother with their aunt, who was your brother's widow, through the text messages that went to the iPad. And then you got your brother's widow, who you were having sex with, addicted to drugs. So please, please, please, spare me. Spare me the pearl clutching hunter. Save the pearl clutching for some other time. And also, we could get into, like, I didn't really talk about the sacredness argument of, like, oh, this is appalling for the White House. Let's all be realistic here. That, it probably happened way before Bill Clinton, but Bill Clinton, like, in modern times, really ended this conversation. You know, we don't need to act like the White House, it's above reproach, it can be used for anything. Teddy Roosevelt had people boxing on the White House lawn. Bill Clinton had people, well, doing things that I'm not going to put on the air. But let's all drop the act here, okay? It's just, it's phony baloney. 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Matt, what's the poll question and what are the results?
1: And you can vote in the poll question by going to gracecurlyshow.com. Who would win a UFC fight between Hunter Biden and Donald Trump Jr.?
0: I'm going Hunter. I know he's not going to get as many votes, but he is crazy.
1: Hunter has 12%.
0: Wow.
1: Don Jr. has 88%.
0: I mean, it's a credit to Don Jr. that I think he's normal. And so I think that the anger factor here might not pop up. Although, you know what? He can get pretty heated, too. Let me think on it. I could change my mind. We'll be right back.
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15: ABC News, I'm Wayne Cabot. Israel now confirming a ceasefire in its war with Hezbollah after an attack this morning that Lebanon says killed 47 of its people.
16: We still have yet to hear any public announcements from Hezbollah, and it's unclear how long this ceasefire would last.
15: ABC Selena Wang, talks between the U.S. and Iran have been called off today because the fighting in Lebanon, now supposedly on pause. The U.S. Central Command says more than 20 vessels got through the Strait of Hormuz last night.
17: Prices of oil are started above $120 a barrel in the midst of this war. They are down this morning to about $77 a barrel.
15: But ABC's Rebecca Jarvis says it's going to take way longer for gas prices to match that drop. Regime change in the UK? Keir Starmer's days may be numbered after Andy Burnham won the election to lead the Labour Party last night and to challenge his seat. Starmer's saying he's not going to step down. State of emergency now for weather in Indiana. This is ABC News.
18: 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Hannah Pingree is the Democratic nominee to be Maine's governor after she came out on top in this week's ranked choice runoff. Pingree overcame a narrow election night lead by Nirav Shan, may have benefited from a pact with fellow candidates Shana Bellows and Troy Jackson to back each other in the ranked choice process. Pingree released a statement after her victory, saying she's ready, grateful, and that there's no time to waste. She'll face Republican Bobby Charles in the race for governor, who also won in the ranked choice runoff. An Ellsworth man was killed in a crash on Thursday. Ellsworth police say 77-year-old Thomas Gaddis of East Machias crossed the center line on Bucksport Road, striking a pickup truck head-on yesterday afternoon. Gaddis was pronounced dead at the scene while the pickup driver, a 62-year-old Sorrento man, was taken to the hospital with minor injuries. More details are expected as that crash investigation continues. And anyone still waiting for their new Maine license plate is not alone, as the Secretary of State's office says the transition from the old chickadee plate to the new pine tree look is taking longer than expected.
19: The old plates were supposed to be phased out by May 1st, but many customers reserved plates late and have not gotten them yet. The state is hoping to have all plates swapped out by midsummer. In the meantime, people are reminded to register their vehicles or risk getting a ticket. Jason Taylor, News Radio WGAN.
18: Now your latest forecast from AccuWeather's Andy Robb.
20: Sunshine and clouds this afternoon. Breezy, a high 78. Cloudy for tonight, low 58. Breezy with clouds and sunshine on Saturday. A shower in the afternoon, high 74.
18: It's 75 and mostly sunny in York. Next high tide at Portland Harbor is 3:35 this afternoon. 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
0: Welcome back, everyone, to the Grace Curley Show, and thank you so much for joining us. We are going to eventually get back to the Obama Center because I do want to talk about the people who are at least alleging that they're being stiffed, they're not being paid for the work that they did on that building, the gorgeous building. That, you know, if you expect a building to come out that beautifully, if you expect to create such a masterpiece, you got to pay the people putting it together. But right now, I wanted to be joined by Breitbart News National Security Deputy Editor John Hayward, who's on with us now on the Grace Curley Show to give us a rundown on what's happening with the Iran deal. John, there is so much talk around this deal. There is so much criticism. And the Trump administration is responding to it almost minute by minute. I mean, Trump's on Truth Social, really trying to push back against this idea that we got rolled or that he's giving Iran all of these things. I'd first be curious for you just to give us your reaction to the deal or the MOU. It's really not a deal, but the MOU as it stands right now.
22: Well, when it stands right now, it's a little confusing because Iran backed out of the next stage of negotiations. They almost immediately violated it. They decided not to show up in Switzerland for the planned talks. The vice president was on the tarmac, ready to fly out there, and the Iranians called it off. They said it was because Israel is still fighting in Lebanon, and Israel's fighting in Lebanon because Hezbollah attacked them. So apparently Iran is now pushing this idea that Hezbollah can hit Israel at will, and the Israelis can't respond, and we need to force that set of conditions to exist before they're willing to go any further. And that's obviously a non-starter with the Israelis and should be with the U.S. But the question is, what happens then? Is this whole thing just a waste of time? Is it over already? Is it time to resume the bombing? I don't know what the next step is going to be, but it's pretty clear Iran has no intention of abiding by any part of this deal that it doesn't like.
0: And I'm sure you've seen clips now, and not just of yesterday's presser, but over the last few days of Vice President J.D. Vance, who has seemed to become the face of this MOU. He's out there trying his best to explain to people why he thinks this is a good deal. Yesterday, he walked into a lot of controversy when he it looked like he was taking some veiled shots at Israel and criticizing them more for not liking this deal. I would like your reaction to it and kind of the conversations that it then sparked online.
22: Well, I'm a little worried that Iran sees an opportunity here to continue opening a divide between the U.S. and Israel. All they have to do is let Hezbollah keep doing provocations, and then things will get worse. Now, this afternoon, Iran supposedly talked Hezbollah into a new ceasefire agreement with Israel that's a separate thing between just the two of them. But the administration has been pressuring Israel a lot over going into Lebanon, over active in Lebanon as deep as they are. They're all the way up to the Litani River, which is the border between North and South Lebanon. They've been using heavy airstrikes after Hezbollah attacked Israeli positions. The U.S. wants all that to be over. They want the Israelis to pull out, and there's very little enthusiasm amongst Israeli officials, politicians, or the political opposition to just withdraw from Lebanon. They don't think they're finished there yet because Hezbollah remains a constant threat.
0: Yeah, and Trump had some harsh words for the Ayatollah. It seems like as much as he's getting criticism from his own base right now, he's also, they're trying to humiliate him on the world stage. Do you think that's going to impact how much time we spend kind of indulging this MOU? Like, I could almost see Trump losing his patience by the end of the weekend, and just his Truth Socials in general, where he's really trying to sell people on this deal. It seems like the louder he screams about it, the more I'm wondering if he's going to have the patience to even give this before the weekend's up.
22: Well, if you believe the conventional wisdom, one of the reasons this deal was struck in such haste was because the midterm elections are coming.
0: Right.
22: Polling was not great on the war. The American people weren't happy with rising oil prices. So there are reasons why Trump wouldn't want to resume bombing Iran, at least not right away. You know, maybe at least get through November and then see about what happens next. And a lot of the timelines in this deal, 30, 60, 90-day thresholds, all of that looks a lot like an effort to just kind of get the ball past the midterms before we decide what to do next. I'm sure the Iranians are conscious of that. And they don't seem like they want to give Trump time to do that. Every time they provoke, every time they change the deal, every time they refuse to comply with part of it, they're adding more pressure on the U.S. administration. They're making it harder and harder for Trump and the rest of his people to sell this as a good thing, as an achievement, as something that hurt Iran or that was advantageous to the United States. Every act of Iranian defiance makes that harder. Right now, there are ships moving through the Strait of Hormuz again, which was one of Iran's promises, so it's open. But Iran has this bogus authority they created called the Persian Gulf Authority that's supposed to be in charge of the Strait of Hormuz, and that authority started pumping out statements saying ships have to do this, you have to apply to us, we're going to control you, we won't let you through if we don't want you to, and starting in 60 days expect to start paying fees. And that's good, should be a deal breaker if Iran starts doing that. That should be a deal breaker for the world. And I know one of the big unpleasant surprises for the administration was how unwilling the rest of the world was to stand up for the freedom of navigation through the Strait of Hormuz. It absolutely should not allow Iran to start collecting ransoms in perpetuity from every ship that goes through there.
0: Do you think, John, I'm speaking with John Hayward from Breitbart, do you think that this deal is causing some contention in the White House, in this administration, between, for example, a Marco Rubio and a J.D. Vance? Because just over the last 24 hours, the different talking points that are coming out of members of this administration are kind of all over the map. Do you think that this could be a point of strife for all of these people who are trying to be on the same team? They're trying to push the same message, but the messages are mixed right now.
22: There's no doubt about it. It's clearly something that not everybody agrees on in the White House, and Marco Rubio's absence speaks volumes. He was one of the most tireless, energetic, highly visible members of the administration. He was the superstar of the cabinet up until now, and he's nowhere to be seen, and that's probably because he's not happy with how this is going.
0: Yeah, I would also love for you to talk about the incremental nature of this memorandum of understanding, because that seems to be one of the areas that J.D. Vance is really promoting to people and saying, hey, it's not true that we're giving Iran, we're waiving all these sanctions and we're giving them all this money or we're allowing all these investments from Gulf allies. It actually, all of this stuff only happens if they meet certain thresholds. Does that argument hold up to you? Is there some validity in that, or is that a reason to give this MOU a little bit more of a chance?
22: Well, we'll find out over the next 30 to 60 days if that's valid or not. The administration's very insistent on that. They keep saying Iran doesn't get anything up front. They have to comply. They have to denuclearize. They have to meet certain thresholds to get all their sanctions relief. That's a key feature of the deal. It's the one thing that makes it better than President Obama's nuclear deal in 2015, is that ours, this new one, has conditions and is tougher. And if Iran doesn't comply, they don't get anything. And we'll have to see if that's actually what happens. A cynic might say that some of those are the tripwires designed to just blow this whole thing up once it's no longer necessary to wait for the political situation to stabilize in the United States, because there's no way Iran's going to do some of this stuff. Are they really going to hand over their uranium? That's unlikely, but maybe. But would they really be willing to allow unfettered inspections of all their facilities? Are they willing to dismantle and give us the centrifuges they don't need anymore if they're not going to be enriching uranium? That is a big order for them. It's what they should do. It's what we should demand. And if they won't do it, then we're right back into some kind of a confrontation.
0: Do you think that, and you just kind of alluded to it there, that they're trying to get through the midterms, and then after the midterms, if things shake out better than the expectations here, and kind of just how history has presented these, when we're in control of the White House, we don't tend to do well in the midterms. That's just how it usually works. If we get through the midterms, if it's more of a success than they thought, is there a possibility that this is all a stalling, and then once the midterms occur, we will go back in and kind of do this? Because one of the things Trump always says, John, is like whether or not Americans have the stomach for certain things. And I guess after the midterms, it's not really going to matter as much to him if we have the stomach for it.
22: Yeah, we are a democracy, and the people have to approve, and if they don't, they can make their voices heard. In Iran, if the people don't approve of what the regime is doing, they shoot them in the head. And here in the United States, people disapprove, they get to vote, and it's just a reality you have to deal with when you're planning a military operation. So it's proper to take that into account. And there's also other things that needed some time to happen. One of them is that the Gulf states, hopefully, will be greatly improving their drone and missile defenses, so that if Iran decides to start randomly attacking them again in some potential future confrontation, it won't be as easy for them to cause damage. That's a realistic goal that could be accomplished in 60, 90, 120 days to a significant extent. And the other thing is, will the rest of the world get into the Strait of Hormuz? They're saying they will. The Brits, I think the Germans, have said they would send ships, they would help to patrol it and ensure freedom of navigation. If there's a multinational fleet sitting in the Strait of Hormuz, it would be much harder for Iran to try to close it again. They could still try, but there would just be a lot more international firepower sitting there in their way and creating problems for them. If those two things could be accomplished in, let's say, 3-4 months, and then we get past the midterms, we could be looking at a different playing field next year if it's necessary to resume hostilities.
0: And I guess another question I have for you on the midterms is, are people that checked out with what's going on internationally and what's going on in the Middle East, that if he's able to lower gas prices and he's able to bring down the cost of living and he's able to really affect people's kitchen table issues and their wallets, will they put this on the back burner? Will they not look at this as a huge failure? And will they instead say, yeah, we'll give him two more years? Like, it's a risky gamble to now kind of work this all the way back when you were making progress in hopes that people are going to prioritize the economy so much so that they give you another chance. Do you think that's realistic?
22: I don't think it's just that they're checked out. I think it's that different people have different reasons to care about other things more.
0: Yeah.
22: To not to care so much about the Middle East. There's a lot of cynicism, a lot of a sense that the Middle East is always a violent cesspool and it always will be and nobody can ever fix it. So why aren't we working on our problems at home? And President Trump did run on that. You know, he did say he wanted to focus on domestic issues and he wasn't going to get sucked into endless foreign entanglements. Then there's a lot of people that voted for him on that basis, including people that normally lean Democrat that voted for him on that basis. And if they think all of this is over and done with and behind us, they're going to be in a better mood. It's not just that they don't care, it's that they think there's other things that should be taking priority and they would like to see focus return to those things.
0: Have you noticed the response from Tucker Carlson, from Megyn Kelly over the last 24 hours? There seems to be a little bit of a victory lap happening with some of these podcasters who have been very critical of Trump and very critical of Israel and have actually even accused Trump of being pushed around by Bibi Netanyahu and kind of his slave, or, you know, Bibi's Trump's boss. Those people now are singing a very different tune. They seem to be very happy with Trump's decision and they're kind of crediting themselves and and it's like now it's a kumbaya moment. Now we can all unify again because they're happy with how things are going. Have you noticed that? And what's your read on that situation?
22: Well, anybody that wants to see more of daylight open up between the U.S. and Israel to see us less close to them has got to be happy with where we're at right now, because there's a lot of dissent there. There's some hard feelings. And if that's what you want to see, then you're getting what you want. I don't think that's a great thing. I don't think we should be wanting to see that. We don't necessarily have to always think of what Israel needs or wants or agree with them. There should be room for disagreement there. But you also should understand that Israel has legitimate concerns. They're not just randomly attacking Lebanon because they're in a bad mood. They have real reasons to be worried about what Hezbollah has been doing, the threat being posed to the Israelis, and what, 50 years now of promises that any day now the Lebanese government is going to disarm Hezbollah and this whole problem is finally going to go away. And you can't really blame the Israelis for not feeling like the 6th, 7th, or 8th promise to do that is going to be the charm.
0: Yeah, really well said. John Hayward from Breitbart, thank you so much. Let people know where they can follow you and find all your work.
22: I'm on Twitter, on X, as Dr_0, Z-E-R, and then the number 0. And I'm every day over at Breitbart.com.
0: I appreciate your time, sir, very much. Have a great weekend. When we come back, we'll continue this conversation. I also want to talk about the Obama Center and who built it, why they're not getting paid. Maybe Obama's going to pull a "you didn't build that" on the people who built his center, and that's why they're stiffing them. That's why they're not making good on their bills. We'll talk about it when we come back. We have a lot more to get to. And Tom Hanks was at this ceremony, and he roasted MS Now. I didn't know Hanks had it in him. It was like a red carpet outside the Obama ceremony. This was like an award show or something. Celebrities were there. Gavin Newsom and his wife were there. So we'll play you some sound from that as well. Stay with us. We'll be right back.
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25: What can I do for the 800 people?
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25: Now. All right, add a zero to it if you need to.
26: I would say millions now that you're on our air.
25: All right.
26: Imagine you. Thanks for stopping us and for adding the zero to our ratings today. Thank you so much.
25: I tell you, I can hear the clicks happening before my very eyes.
26: Thank you so much. Can you turn?
0: Tom Hanks. MS Now catching strays from Tom Hanks. He said the 800 people watching. He might be overestimating there, by the way. I haven't checked on the ratings at MS Now in a while. I do want to talk about the Obama Center, though, because we talked about the celebration. We talked about Joe Biden being left in the lurch. What else is new? They don't even have the decency to walk. You would never know that he was a former president the way he's being treated. You would think he was just there. You would think he was just an attendee. And the building itself is a monstrosity. There's no other way to describe it. And I know, like, beauty and stuff is subjective, but unless the only way you could love a building like that, the only way you could look at that building with kind eyes, I'm going to tell you exactly how to do it. You need to be afflicted by a massive case of Trump derangement syndrome. Trump derangement syndrome can change. It can give you rose-colored glasses. That's the only way to look at that building and not go, wow, that's an eyesore. But it's even worse than that because, and this is from Fox News Digital, the Obama Presidential Center was billed as a lasting legacy to former President Barack Obama. And its construction was touted as an ambitious model built with aggressive goals for minority-owned and local businesses. But now, you'll never guess, Obama's a hypocrite. This is going to be breaking news on this Friday afternoon. Some of the very subcontractors who helped build the 19.3-acre campus on Chicago's south side said they are facing financial ruin as they race to recover millions of dollars they claim remain unpaid ahead of the center's grand opening on Friday. Overall construction costs were reported to be $830 million in 2020 and have likely climbed past the $1 billion mark. $1 billion is a lot to spend on anything. But to spend $1 billion on something that is so ugly is unforgivable. And I want to throw something else out there. Remember when Trump was running for president and it was like these MS Now and these investigators, like Jonathan Carl, who's now down at the reflecting pool, putting in cups to pick up the algae and test the water. That's their new two scoops of ice cream. They've all got their journalist caps on and they're hit the ground running with the reflecting pool. But there was a point where one of the ways they thought they were going to get Trump was by pulling up anyone out of the woodwork who'd ever been screwed over by Trump or had a bad business deal or any contractor or worker who said they got stiffed on a bill. They were going high and low to find people to be able to say, Trump's a bad businessman. He's a crook. He's a crook. He doesn't know what he makes beautiful buildings. And yeah, he built the New York City skyline, but he doesn't know what the hell he's doing. He's a disaster. And they went and they went searching and they pulled up anyone they could. Now we've got these subcontractors who were saying that they're, in one case, for example, Adamson Plumbing, Mike Owen, said he's nearly $4 million in the red after years of work on the project. And this project, by the way, one of the things they touted was that they were going to help minority-owned businesses. So it's not just that they're screwing over subcontractors, which is bad in and of itself. You want to screw over construction firms, I'm not for it. But to screw over minority-owned construction firms when you're supposed to be this progressive hero on the left, and this is what you're doing? You can't even pay these subcontractors millions of dollars in the red because of this building. Yikes. We'll be back. We got Mike Crawford from the Young Jerks and a lot of local stories, including Karen Reed, to get to, so stay with us.
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1: From ABC News, I'm Wayne Cabot. Word of a ceasefire, Israel saying it will stop firing on Lebanon. No confirmation of that ceasefire yet from Hezbollah. ABC News contributor, former Defense Department official Mick Mulroy.
2: Hezbollah isn't some rogue actor. They are supported. They were created by the IRGC, so Iran. They have the ability to have them stand down, and potentially we could de-escalate that conflict and get to this regional peace, which I think we should all want.
1: Drivers want gas prices to keep falling, and stranded ships owned by major companies have begun transiting the Strait of Hormuz for the first time in 110 days. Average gas prices right now, $3.94, 83 cents a gallon over this time last year. TSA security lines this weekend are made worse by a dying tropical storm over the south.
3: Gas prices right now, roughly $3.94 a gallon. That's still up from last year when they were $3.21. You can always go to GasBuddy and check the prices around your area.
1: 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More than 700 flights have been canceled across the country, most either in Dallas-Fort Worth or in Charlotte. Indiana is declaring a state of disaster emergency for severe weather that happened this past week in 63 counties. Something

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2: 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A two-vehicle crash on 295 in Portland left one person with serious injuries and caused major backups this morning. Police say a commercial vehicle struck a pickup this morning on 295 North near Forest Avenue. Both vehicles ended up in the breakdown lane. A male passenger in the pickup was taken to the hospital for serious but non-life-threatening injuries. Police said a secondary crash happened in the backup near Hadlock Field, with only minor injuries reported. An Ellsworth man was killed in a crash yesterday. Ellsworth police say 77-year-old Thomas Gaddis crossed the center line on Bucksport Road, striking a pickup truck head-on. Gaddis was pronounced dead at the scene, while the pickup driver, a 62-year-old Sorrento man, was hospitalized for minor injuries. More details are expected as that crash investigation continues. Bobby Charles has declared the Republican nominee to run for Maine governor after winning this week's ranked choice runoff. Charles had a sizable lead on election night and was largely expected to win that runoff. He was also polling far ahead of the other candidates in the Republican primary. While awaiting those results yesterday, Charles called out the ranked choice process.
3: Bluntly, Maine voters deserve better. This system just does not work. It has been delayed, unwieldy, it is impractical, it is unconstitutional.
2: And Maine and Alaska are the only two states that use ranked choice for statewide elections. Charles will face Democrat Hannah Pingree in the race for governor, who also won in a ranked choice runoff. The Maine Republican Party quickly slammed Pingree after those results were announced, calling her a failed insider whose liberal, high-tax, high-spending agenda is too expensive for Mainers. And a community-wide fundraising effort to secure the future of a respite care program that serves Hancock County's most vulnerable residents. Friendship Cottage officially took ownership of its longtime home in Blue Hill after supporters raised money to purchase the property. Friendship Cottage participant Janet Foster says it's a lifesaver.
4: I was worried. Without this, I wouldn't have any way of getting around, getting out and meeting people. I would be stuck at home.
2: According to CBS 13, supporters say preserving the facility ensures that Friendship Cottage can continue providing respite services across Hancock County for generations to come. And now your latest forecast from AccuWeather's Andy Robb.
5: Sunshine and clouds this afternoon, breezy, a high 78, cloudy for tonight, low 58. Breezy with clouds and sunshine on Saturday, a shower in the afternoon, high 74.
2: It's 75 and partly sunny in Gorham. Next high tide at Portland Harbor is 3:35 this afternoon. 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
18: Grace! Hello, TGIF, to all my people out there. And joining me now, one of my resident guests, Mike Crawford from the Young Jerks, which is perfect because there's a lot of local news to get to today. And he wasn't on last week, so we have a few things to catch up on. Mike, thank you for coming on the show. Let's start with the topic, with the saga that originally brought you to the Grace Curley Show, which is Karen Reed. Now, there's several different suits going on right now, and it can kind of be confusing for people. So I want to start with the wrongful death suit, because there were some headlines just yesterday about two things. One is the social media presence and the argument from the judge, or the criticism from the judge, that Karen Reed

0: attorneys in this case are playing or pandering to social media. The second one is that the judge is no longer putting up with Colin Albert's lawyers claiming he can't come in until the fall to be deposed. Walk me through what's going on here and just remind people what this case is about, because sometimes you hear this case and you forget that it's the O'Keefes who are suing Karen Reed in this case.
1: Right, and there's basically four different suits going on here, you know, and so this is the one where the O'Keefes are suing Karen, but Karen's also got counter suits, as part of this as well. So there's so many lawsuits going on here. There's three in the state and one federal, and they're all lawsuits back and forth. And, you know, when the judge, I think this judge has been mostly fair, and I think the issue here is that he just wants to get this moving. There's a lot of gamesmanship being played back and forth. But when he says stop pandering to social media, that's the one piece of criticism I'll give for him, because I don't think he really understands social media and what's going on out there, because I don't think these lawyers really are playing to social media. They haven't really done that many interviews. They're not, I don't know, it's not salacious. I feel like maybe Karen Reed, the criminal defense, did more of that than this civil defense is. So I think he may be a little wrong on that. But he's talking about the filings and some of the allegations they're making against Colin Albert in this case. So I kind of get what he's saying. But I think on both parties, he just wants them to move this along. There's a lot of issues we've over the last couple of weeks about Proctor and his subpoena and when he's going to be deposed and the scheduling of it and when did he know and where is he. And now it's Colin Albert. It's Colin Albert's apparently in the military. He's enlisted. When is he going to be deposed? I mean, that's really what this was about, the scheduling of it. The judge told Colin, you have to come back. You have to be deposed. Your military experience is not, you know, out on it. But then he went after Karen's attorneys about some of the filings and some of the things that they had said about Colin Albert and the filings. And, you know, it is really about relevance. Is this relevant? Are you guys just making too much out of too little? It's really the judge's going back at Karen Reed's defense. That's really what was going on there.
0: Yeah, and I think at one point, Colin Albert's lawyers tried to argue that they're only able to speak to Albert 1 hour per week during his basic training. But the judge's point is, hey, a subpoena is a subpoena. Like, we're not, this isn't going to be dragged out another few months because it has to happen relatively soon. And that actually brings me to another question, Mike. You mentioned how there's four suits going on. How long is this going to take? Like, how long, when you think about the fact that Colin Albert is just one person in this entire equation that is delaying things, there are going to be more people who try to slow walk things, who try to stonewall these attorneys and this judge. What are we looking at here? How many more years of Karen Reed's life is going to be spent in a courtroom?
1: Yeah, the judge really wants to get the depositions done by end of July. So that would be good to move it forward. But all these different lawsuits, we're talking about 2027 and then 2028. That's really where they're going to be supposedly could be closed by. So we'll see. I mean, you never know. There could be a deal. Most people feel like there will never be a deal on either side. So, and I kind of agree on that. So, yeah, 2027 and 2028. And, you know, the big question with four different lawsuits, because I had an attorney came on the other day talking about this, there could be split decisions. Karen might win her lawsuits, and then, you know, maybe the O'Keefes win. Who knows? It could even be more confusing. And he almost wonders if the court isn't, especially with the state case, is going to consolidate them and make them one whole, you know, one jury decide this instead of having different juries deciding different things. We'll see what happens. But that's what's really confusing on all this, too, is we could have different jury verdicts indicating different things.
0: Yeah, and we've been talking about the wrongful death lawsuit just because that was the one this week where the judge made the most news. But the one that I hear from listeners and I hear from people in my own life that they're more focused on and more interested in seeing the resolution to is Karen's lawsuit against the Massachusetts State Police and the Canton Police Department. And of course, that brings up the Michael Proctor of it all and these texts that we've been speaking about now for almost a month that have been revealed. One of the people involved is not just Michael Proctor, but it's the sergeant from Canton, Sean Good. There were updates on him this week as well. Can you walk us through what we know now about Sean Good?
1: Yeah, Sean Good has recently resigned. I think most people have heard that the last couple of weeks here. He refused to, sit down and talk to an internal affairs investigation with the town of Canton, who he worked for. And since then, the Post Commission, which is the organization within the state that certifies police officers, they've suspended his certification. It doesn't mean much practically because he's already resigned, so he doesn't really need his certification, but it makes sure that he's not going to be able to get hired anywhere else. In the meantime, while, the investigations go on, he's going to have to fight for his certification if he wants it, unless he wants to give it up. But it's also not going to go away. They're still going to investigate both on the state level, but within the town of Canton. They're still doing an internal affairs investigation on him, and we'll see where that goes. That's what we're really all waiting for. But the text messages and all that stuff that came out, and some of the statements that the town of Canton have finally made, including the chief of police. The chief of police was just recently before the diversity and equity inclusion group within the town, and he made some statements about Sean Good. So the town is starting to speak out about it because of what he did. So it's a huge black eye to the town of Canton.
0: Yeah, and I have to imagine, just from the text messages alone, but also now from the fact that more people are coming forward, including the family of Justin Root, for example, who are saying, we're worried that Michael Proctor's biases affected the investigation into his death. You have all of these people who are victims or the families of victims, or in some cases, the families of a person who was put away for a crime, who are now bubbling to the surface and saying, wait a second, I got to look at these text messages. I want to revisit my case, and I want to revisit whether or not my person in my life received justice. I have to imagine that has the Mass State Police and the Canton Police in a panic, because I don't know, I'm not a legal expert, but when I read those text messages and you really start to understand just how much prejudice and bias was deep-seated in Michael Proctor and in Sean Good, I did read those, Mike, and think, she's going to win. Like, she has a real case here. And then that trickles out to everybody else who could have a case.
1: Yeah, absolutely, including the media. I'm glad you mentioned Justin Root. I haven't spent enough time on that one, but I think there is something really weird about the whole thing, especially the Michael Proctor angle. So maybe the media takes a look at some of these other instances and looks at some maybe possibly victims of Michael Proctor who we don't know about, too, beyond even Justin Root, maybe possibly. And the state legal counsel, they recently requested from the state police every single Proctor person he's interacted with, on a legal basis, because they want to review all those files. They want to review all the cases. So I think there's going to be lawyers and media that are going to be looking at everything that Michael Proctor ever touched. And that's the way it should be. And if you're an editor or a journalist, you should be looking into these things. It's a good topic, because there are definitely other things he's touched that are tainted.
0: Yeah, and if I were the state of Massachusetts, if I were the Mass State Police or the Canton Police, I'd be thinking that I'm in for a world of hurt here, whether it be, financially. Like, yeah, their reputations, but I don't know how much that affects them. Their reputations were never that great. But, money-wise, are they worried she's going to win? Are they worried that they're going to have to pay a huge chunk of change here to make this good, or to try to kind of right this wrong? I don't think money's going to fix it, but it does feel like she's owed money for the way she was treated and the way that these organizations were run, that these officers could get away with talking about people like this.
1: Yeah, I think that they're just hoping for the slim chance that they somehow win. I interviewed an attorney about this whole situation, that exact question, like, is this a slam dunk for Karen Reed with these texts? And he said, nothing is ever a slam dunk. She's got a good case. It's very likely to win, but you never, ever know when you're in court what's going to actually happen. So we'll see what happens. I think that's what they're hoping on. But again, I just feel like, there's so much going on here, too. There's the Miles King. If you look at the motion to dismiss that Rosemary just filed, his attorney, with all these Proctor texts and the pictures, I'm speechless at some of the stuff that she included. It's new, more nude Proctor texts, and you wonder is this guy going to get away with possibly murdering somebody, allegedly murdering somebody? Is he going to get away with it because Michael Proctor? It's tough to argue against what she files.
0: Yeah, and I think that that's the part of this. I mean, there's so many disturbing elements, but it's not just that there are people who are potentially in jail who shouldn't be. It's also there are people who did do these crimes who might now get away with it or get a chance at freedom because of how mishandled everything was and because of the corruption that is so steeped in these organizations. It's truly a bombshell. And I think you're right. I think the Justin Root story, like maybe that's something, Mike, that you and I could start to zero in on a little bit as we go forward in these next couple weeks and pick out some of these investigations that maybe deserve a second look. And perhaps someone out there knows something that's amiss here, because I think you're right. I think this is kind of an untouched area that no one's going near, and there's some scandals. There's plenty of wherever Michael Proctor was, where whatever he was involved in, there's you got to turn over those rocks. Thank you, Mike Crawford from The Young Jerks. Everyone follow him at The Young Jerks, and make sure you subscribe to his YouTube. That's where you can find him. We will be right back. Before I went to Perfect Smiles, I honestly didn't realize how much my TMJ was affecting my daily life after getting Invisalign and straightening out my smile and my bite. One day I noticed my TMJ was gone. Actually, I didn't realize it until someone asked me about it in the studio. They were having a conversation, and the mailroom manager said, "Oh, yeah, Grace has TMJ." And it dawned on me. I was like, "No, I don't. No, I did have TMJ, but I haven't had it in months." And then I started to realize the only reason or the only thing that's changed is I started using Invisalign. And so what I didn't understand at the outset was that the alignment of my teeth was affecting my bite, and that was kind of creating all these other, it was a butterfly effect. It was creating all these other problems. And then I would have tension in my forehead, and I would have tension in my jaw, and I would have tension in my neck, and I'd be grinding my teeth, and it would disrupt my sleep. And all of that was gone once the TMJ was fixed. And that was all because of Dr. Tam at Perfect Smiles. 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
6: Matt, I know you're in for Taylor this week, but I didn't know that you were going to be playing the role of Taylor and being such a hater. Matthew said to me during the break, This has been kind of a mixed bag of a week. There's been good news. There's been some bad news. There's things that I'm liking out of the administration. There's things I'm not liking. And that's how the cookie crumbles. But one of the highlights has been the Scots taking over Boston. Great Scott! It's been something to behold. They're drinking us dry. They're cleaning up after themselves. Some of the men in the kilts are just, they're charming us. They're charming us here. They're getting married at City Hall. I saw a Scottish couple in the news. They're getting married. They love it. They love it here.
7: Is that even a legal marriage? So does that translate over to Scotland?
6: It does in my book. I give it my stamp of approval. And that's been, I think, for a lot of people, a really fun part of the week. And I'm in the green room, and I'm dancing, and I'm having fun. And Matt says, I just can't wait for the Scots to get out of here. You're there. Only hater. Everyone's loving it.
7: As someone who has descendants from Scotland, like,
6: oh,
7: I've seen enough of you. You came over.
6: Oh my God.
7: You did a great job. It's just too oversaturated. Like, I enjoy the Europeans coming over and seeing how much better America is than Europe. At the same time, like,
6: you think they're being too nice?
7: No. I think everybody who's covering it, it's like, all right, this is like 3 days. That's great.
6: You know what I will say? Okay.
7: Let's go into the weekend.
6: I disagree with you. I don't mind people seizing, pouncing, weaponizing on joy. You know, if something brings people joy, I don't mind it. But I will agree with you on this because I saw a headline in the Herald that said, Scottish takeover of Boston formalized as Mayor Wu signed sister city declaration with Glasgow,
7: also,
6: Scotland.
7: Yeah, it's like, this is...
6: Glasgow. How do people always have a problem with the way I say it. But here's what I'll say about that. She wasn't even rooting for them. Like, she wasn't even rooting for... I know I'm banned. No one gets more bandwagon with the World Cup than yours truly. No one's more bandwagon. But she was rooting for Haiti when it was Scotland versus Haiti. And now that she sees that, yes, Scotland won, but also now that she sees that Scotland has generated all this goodwill and everyone's vibing, now she wants to hop on this and be like, yeah, I love it too. It's like, come on. That's such a fair weather. And her and Maura Healy's doing it too. I understand. And this is what politicians do. Okay, they try their best to ingratiate themselves with the sports fans because it's an easy thing to do, and all politicians do it. But you were just rooting against them last weekend. You think we forgot? You were out with the Haiti supporters, and now you're rooting for Scotland. Like, and I guess you could argue, yeah, well, Haiti's not in anymore. But still, it feels a little bit. Oh, now you're a fan of the Scots. Now that everybody else is, now that it's the popular thing to do, I don't like that.
7: Yeah, no, it's very cringe by Mayor Wu.
6: It's very Mayor Wu. It's very Mayor Wu. Today's poll question is brought to you by Kennedy Carpet. Now is the time to clean or update your home with

0: Kennedy Carpet. Visit their beautiful showrooms in Needham and Weymouth. I've been to the one in Weymouth. It's awesome. Or call 1-888-Kennedy. 1-888-Kennedy. Yeah, and as I was just saying that about the politicians, now it's Mom Donnie with the Knicks jersey on. And he was doing it, too. He was trying to pander to the sports fans at the parade yesterday.
1: Oh, yeah, he had a bunch of old Knick players in his speech, like, by name. But, like, last year during a debate when they asked him if he could name anyone but Jalen Brunson, he had nothing.
0: Jalen Brunson's, I don't think, a fan of his either. I saw him laying it on thick for Jalen Brunson. He looked nonplussed. He didn't look impressed with the mayor.
1: Well, one of my favorite things, and I don't have the full question that he was asked, was they were asking about, like, if you... I think it was whether he preferred to play with the Knicks or he had played in Dallas beforehand. And he's like, well, I miss not being taxed down in Dallas.
0: Yeah. Yeah, well, that was another weird thing, is I was watching the parade, and we do have to do the poll question, so we'll have to do it on the other side, because we got sidetracked. I got sidetracked by my producer. But I'm watching the parade, and it's like, Mom, Donnie is heaping praise on all these basketball players who make all this money. Maybe it's okay that they make it because, like you just said, he taxes them up the wazoo. But then AOC is dapping it up with Timothy Chalamet, who's dating billionaire Kylie Jenner. So all these socialists are embracing the one percenters when it works for them at the Knicks parade. We'll be right back with Laura Libby.
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6: ABC News, I'm Wayne Cabot. Peace talks off, ceasefire on. Israel saying it will stop hitting Lebanon. No confirmation of that ceasefire yet from Hezbollah. Fresh fighting this morning in Lebanon killed 47, after which Vice President J.D. Vance was called back from peace talks in Switzerland. Iran saying through a spokesman, peace talks can resume once the required conditions are in place. For the first time in 110 days, stranded ships owned by major companies have begun transiting the Strait of Hormuz. Gas prices falling still, though, 83 cents a gallon above this time last year. Indiana declaring a state of disaster emergency for severe weather in 63 counties. And more may be coming in the region.
7: You're looking into areas of, it looks like the Midwest. We're going to continue to see a high-level threat, 3 out of 5, for destructive wind, large hail, and also tornadoes breaking out. Now, this does not happen till Saturday, so we're preparing ourselves for what's to come as we're heading into, it looks like, Saturday afternoon.
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8: 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Route 302 in Windham is closed this afternoon after a crash. 302 or Roosevelt Trail is closed near Page Road. Drivers are being asked to seek an alternate route. Meanwhile, one person suffered serious injuries after a two-vehicle crash on 295 in

0: Portland today. Police say a commercial vehicle struck a pickup truck this morning on 295 North near Forest Avenue. Both vehicles ended up in the breakdown lane, causing backups throughout the morning. A male passenger in the pickup was taken to the hospital with serious but non-life-threatening injuries. Police said a secondary crash happened in the backup near Hadlock Field with only minor injuries reported. Dozens of Maine athletes are heading to Minnesota today and take the national stage as they represent their home state in the Special Olympics USA Games. And those athletes are excited about the opportunity.
1: I like how fast I run and people that I make friends with and just doing a good job winning medals.
0: According to CBS 13, the Maine team will compete and learn from other Special Olympics athletes from across the country in Minnesota. They'll be there for a week before flying back to Portland next Saturday. Special Olympics Maine is a year-round program for kids and adults with intellectual disabilities. And now your latest forecast from AccuWeather's Andy Robb.
2: Clouds and sunshine, breezy for this afternoon, high 78. Partly cloudy tonight, low 58. Clouds and sunshine, a shower around on Saturday, the high 74. Sunday, clouds and sunshine with a high again, 74. Monday, cloudy with a few showers, the high near 70.
0: It's 75 and partly sunny in Sanford. Next high tide at Portland Harbor is 3:35 today. 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
4: Graham Platter, guy who's running in the state of Maine where I live.
5: Yeah.
4: You know, I don't have strong, he's a Democrat, he's liberal, I don't have strong feelings about it, but rather than, like, respond to what the guy's positions are, they just have called him a Nazi for the last month because he had a tattoo that was not a swastika, but apparently was connected to the German military at some point. It's not even clear he knew that, but he's just, they've attacked the guy in his personal life. It's like, they don't like him because he's not sufficiently supportive of Israel.
6: Yeah, I will say this, that, you know, when I...
5: Yeah, so that was Tucker Carlson defending Graham Platner, or trying to pretend that Graham Platner didn't know what his Totenkopf tattoo was. I really never thought I'd see the day. In the heyday of when I loved Tucker and I listened to Tucker and when I really thought Tucker was so smart, and I guess it's a lesson for me, it's like always be skeptical of these people in big media because a lot of them turn out to be strange, strange cats. This is for sure, for certain, one of the biggest examples of it is this guy has gone off. And just the way he says, like, yeah, these policies that I don't, that's such a secondary thing for him now. It's like, why don't you talk about the if you don't want to talk about the tattoo because you claim that he didn't know about it, you don't even seem to care about the fact that he's running as a socialist or that he hates billionaires or that, you know, all of these other, or that he's disparaged Purple Heart recipients. Like, do any of these things matter anymore to Tucker? No. No, he's just there to spew. And then they wonder, like, Tucker and Megan, why they have all this new audience. It's like, yeah, you have far left nuts who think you're great because you sound like a far left nut. Because I guess now you are one. But joining us now to talk about Graham Platner, actually nothing to do with the Totenkopf tattoo, is Laurel Libby, the representative for the Maine House District 90. Laurel, thank you so much for coming on the show.
7: Thanks so much for having me, Grace.
5: I wanted to play a cut here, Laurel, and I think it's actually a few weeks old, but it didn't come across my desk until today. And it was Graham Platner, and he's talking about an issue that you have taken very seriously in Maine, and you've faced the repercussions for it, and that is trans athletes in sports. And I want to play that. This is Graham Platner on the Slate podcast, cut four, please.
8: Trans campaign
5: in
8: Maine. It's funded by an out-of-state billionaire to make sure that we have this discussion and we don't talk about raising his taxes.
5: Uh-huh.
8: That's why it exists.
5: Uh-huh.
8: This doesn't... I think there are like two trans kids that compete in high school sports in Maine. There are 40,000 Mainers who are going to lose health care because of the lack of the ACA extension.
5: Uh-huh.
8: I'm sorry. One of those things seems very important and real to me. One of them seems like an invented an invented culture war scare to keep people divided.
5: Now, it shouldn't be a surprise, Laurel, that the man who has gaslit ex-girlfriends, has gaslit the American people about his Nazi tattoo and masturbating in porter potties, that he's also going to gaslight us on this issue. But speak to his attempt to minimize what's happening here, because that really has been the strategy from the left. It hasn't really worked, but what I find they're constantly doing is just telling us it's not that big of a deal. You guys are making this way bigger of an issue than it actually is.
7: Yeah, I mean, let's go back to the beginning of this. This is an extreme left agenda to have men and women's sports in the first place. So if you want to talk about where this came from, where this, you know, culture war came from extremists advancing this agenda that Mainers don't want to have anything to do with. But what is amazing here is the ultimate misogyny to have a man, Graham Platner, mansplaining the main women and girls that they shouldn't be bothered by having men invading their sports and spaces. You know, it was not too long ago that the Democrats would be all up in arms about the patriarchy dictating to women. But here we are allowing this man to dictate to main women and girls. You know what? If the Democrats would stop advancing this extreme agenda of allowing boys and girls sports and spaces, we wouldn't have to discuss it.
5: Yeah, and I'm so glad you brought up the spaces element of this, because a lot of times when this argument or when this issue comes up, the Democrats like to focus just on the athletics of it and how many, like he said, there's two athletes in Maine. I'm not sure if that number is even accurate. But the other part of the issue is what you just said, which is we have plenty of examples of, for example, men coming into women's bathrooms, and it makes people uncomfortable. Biological men identifying as women coming into the bathrooms. And to have this guy who, based off of all of the reports that I've read and all of the accounts from ex-girlfriends and other people, doesn't care about women's safety at all. And in fact, has been very aggressive and has had very unsettling behavior. You're right. It's another layer of this hypocrisy here, where he's once again putting women's safety in the back seat to advance his own agenda.
7: Yeah, you know, if we want to talk numbers, he's referencing two specific boys who were in girls' sports during that year, during that spring sports season of 2025. Over that winter and spring. And so he is referencing those two in particular. Let's talk about the numbers for a minute. Just those two displaced hundreds of girls. Why? Because they excelled. They were boys in a girls' sport. So while they were taking the podium, there were hundreds of girls who were each displaced. And there were whole teams who lost out. There was a team that lost out on winning the championship because they lost by 1 point after he won the pole vault and scored 10 points. So if we want to talk about numbers, we could talk about the hundreds of Maine girls who have been erased by, yes, those two boys and the others who have participated in girls' sports.
5: Yeah, I have to ask, Laurel, because, and I know you're not seeking re-election, and you're going to devote your time to other important pieces of other work that is just as important. But I have to ask, one of the criticisms and one of the takeaways from the last presidential election was that the Democrats didn't push back on one of the ads that the Trump administration was able, or the Trump side was able to put out about this exact issue. I think it was something like Kamala is for they, them. And it was really harping on the fact that men shouldn't be in women's sports. And they kind of didn't do anything with that. They didn't take the side of common sense. They didn't say, hey, listen, that's not what we stand for. And now that we're heading into the midterms, do you see a change? Do you see a change in strategy or a change in agenda from the Democrats? Have they learned their lesson? I mean, it was a real Achilles heel for them. There's so many different things they did wrong. But that was a major takeaway from 2024. Are you seeing a shift? And in Maine especially, is a shift even required? Or are people on board for this far-left agenda?
7: Yeah, no, I think they're trying to pass Graham Platner off. The Democrats are, as you know, this populist figure. And as much as they say they want to talk about the policies, they don't really want to dive into the policies. Because what those policies are that Graham Platner wants to advance in D.C. are extensions of the extremist agenda that's already happening. That's already happened here in Maine. Look, here in Maine, you know, he talks about billionaires. We've got if you earn under $100,000 in Maine, you have the highest income tax in all of New England. Those are not billionaires. And yet that's where we're at as a state. And so, of course, he wants to tax billionaires. But what he doesn't say in that is he wants to tax everybody. And so that is going to hit every working Maine family, just as it has here in our state through Governor Mills and the Augusta Democrats' extreme agenda. Let's talk about energy. He wants to advance the same extreme green policies, quote-unquote green policies, that have Mainers paying 63% more for our electricity than folks across the country. Extend that to all of America and watch those prices rise. No matter which way you slice it, whether we're talking about girls' sports, taxation, energy, or anything else, Grand Planner is a disaster.
5: Yeah, no, I think you're definitely on the money with that. One other thing that I would like to get your take on, Representative Laura Libby, is from the Maine Wire. It says Maine election officials on Friday released final results from several key primary contests more than a week after voters went to the polls, bringing an end to a prolonged counting process that drew increasing criticism of the state's ranked choice voting system. Give us your response to what you've watched over the last week.
7: You know, proponents of ranked choice voting, of course, Maine is one of only two states that has it, say that it's an instant runoff. I would say when you don't have results for 10 days, it's anything but instant. And so we have been waiting and waiting for these results, and we finally got the tabulation at 2 o'clock in the morning. It's been a really tired day, I'll tell you, Grace. And it's waking Mainers up to how terrible the system is. How much of a manipulation it is, right? We're seeing on the Democrat side, we're seeing not first place, not even second place coming out of election night winning the nomination, but third place has now secured the nomination. That's not a runoff. A runoff between the top two candidates in most other states is what, you know, you'd be looking at. It's a mess, and Mainers are really getting an appreciation for that. No matter which side of the aisle they're on, I think, whether you had the five candidates on the Democrat side or the eight on the Republican side, we've gotten a real good view this election.
5: Laura Libby, thank you so much for coming on. That is the representative for Maine's House District 90. I appreciate your time and your input here, and we will talk to you again very soon. Have a wonderful weekend. When we come back, speaking of Graham Plattner, his anti-police past is being exposed in a recent or in an uncovered online post. This man's, you know, everyone has skeletons in their closet. This man has more skeletons than I think anyone could have. You couldn't make it up. And this is the guy they chose. This is the guy they thought was their best bet. And now, you know, a lot of people have pointed out once you pass that date in July and he's set and he's in and there's nothing they can do about it, I have a feeling more of those skeletons are going to come creeping out. We'll be right back. We got more to talk about. Stay with us.
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5: All right, so we got a little distracted while we were doing the poll question about the World Cup. 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And if you're not in the... if you're not in need of a new rug, it's always great to get your rug cleaned. They can make it look like it's brand new. 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Matt, what is the poll question and what are the results thus far?
6: And you can vote in the poll question by going to gracecurlyshow.com. Who would win a UFC fight between Hunter Biden and Donald Trump Jr.?
5: I'm sticking with Hunter. That man, I mean, he has... I know that Donald Trump Jr. has also lived a crazy life. I know that he hasn't been a Boy Scout by any means. But I think Hunter's is... recency bias. I think Hunter's trials and tribulations have been a lot closer to the now than Donald Trump Jr.'s. I think he's taken a few decades off.
6: Hunter only has 12%.
5: I'm telling you guys, I think you're wrong. I think you're wrong. All right, I wanted to play a cut here. This is Brian Kilmeade this morning. I liked this piece of advice. Take a listen to Brian Kilmeade on Fox and Friends talking to J.D. Vance.
7: Israel yesterday. I wish he would be that tough with Iran. And Israel, if this is the reason they put these talks on hold, Israel had four IDF soldiers killed. What do you expect them to do? And if you want them to go along with the plan, you should tell them what's in the plan. They were not even in the talks. All of a sudden, they're roped into it. So it's up to Iran to tell Hezbollah, who does whatever you tell them, to knock it off. And then Israel will knock it off.
5: Yeah, I appreciate that from Brian Kilmeade, because there are... I understand that... I always say, like, I don't mind infighting, you know, in the party. I don't mind people disagreeing on things. But where I worry now with this fracture, and I hope it gets better and not worse, is that it seems like the administration and J.D. Vance are being very critical of Israel and almost like a wink to the Tucker Carlsons, the Megyn Kellys of the world, and trying to appease them and trying. And I've also read, like, Jesse Kelly just put up that he thinks Trump is mad at Bibi Netanyahu for dragging him into this. And maybe that's true, but you can't blame Israel for defending themselves. And you also can't blame Israel. We chose to get involved in this. That was Trump's decision. So you can't now... you can't now point your finger and say, well, this is all a mess and it's your fault. You're the president. You're the leader of the free world. And just one other thing I would add in here is that Batya Ungar Sargon, who I really like, and she's been very, very defensive of the administration and has, you know, put a lot on the line for them. And she put out a criticism saying this was a capitulation to Iran. And the rapid response team wrote back this really nasty tweet saying that she's a moron and she doesn't have any brain cells. And it just, it doesn't seem like an administration that's happy with the choices that they're making. It seems like an administration that's extremely defensive and thin-skinned and lashing out at people who have been on their side. You can say a lot of things about me, for example, but I think most people would say I'm MAGA or I'm supportive of the president. I have issues occasionally, but I'm certainly not a Democrat. I certainly don't want the Democrats to win the midterms. I certainly wasn't a Kamala Harris voter. And so now they're coming at people who don't understand why they're making all of these concessions to Iran and at the same time being so critical of Israel, who's really been our only ally in the Middle East and the only people willing to put their money where their mouth is. And I know we give them money. I know we give them money, but they buy weapons from us and they're very helpful partners. And I would say most people, even the people who hate Israel, there's a lot of them. If you said, all right, now you got to live in the Middle East for the rest of your life, I think a lot of those people would choose to live in Israel. I don't think there's a lot of other places that all of these Tucker Carlson fans would be running to. Maybe Qatar, based off what I've heard. But I think that we kind of need a course correction here. I'm not liking what I'm seeing. And I think they're monitoring the feedback they're getting. So it could be... there could be a change here. There definitely could be a change. I also, though, I want to go back to this Graham Plattner thing, because I played you that cut of Graham Plattner trying to downplay men competing in women's sports, which I think is a huge mistake. I don't think the Democrats have learned their lesson with this at all. This is one of these things. They can call it a culture. They can call it a wedge issue if they want. But it's something that resonates with parents. It's something that resonates with people with common sense, period. And they still seem to be doubling down. And I can't understand why you would want to do that. I can't understand why you wouldn't just say, it didn't work out for us the last time. We've got to try something new. And they don't seem to want to. They seem to want to continue to call people Nazis and hope that that's enough. I don't know if it is. You got to, at some point, you got to have your own ideas. It can't just be that Orange Man is bad. And that's all they have right now. 844-500-4242. One of the other stories that's getting a lot of attention, and I think we'll dive into it next week, the DNI Tulsi Gabbard, you know she's not going to be DNI for much longer. This is from Breitbart. She used her last day in office to release a trove of evidence that Dr. Anthony Fauci lied to Congress and directed U.S. funding for gain-of-function research linked to Big Pharma's pursuit of universal vaccines, all while influencing and manipulating the intelligence community to cover up his role in the coronavirus pandemic. Now, Gabbard said, today on my final day as DNI, I'm releasing never-before-seen communications and documents that expose exactly how Fauci worked with politicized career leadership in the intelligence community to suppress the truth about his actions. The virus's lab leak origins and his role in directing U.S. funding for this dangerous research that caused immeasurable harm and countless lost lives. She alleges these documents clearly expose Fauci's direct role in influencing and manipulating IC assessments on COVID-19. He was so hell-bent on it being from a wet market. He was so hell-bent on trying to convince us. And really not even us, because we were the ones, we were so stupid. He's like, we got them. They'll do whatever we say. We can just lie to them. He admitted that. He's like, we lie to them and we'll get them to do what we want. It was more so getting any other scientist who wasn't as good at lying as he was to be on board with this idea that, no, it didn't develop in the lab where they were studying coronavirus. It developed in the wet market near the lab where they were studying coronavirus. And he used his power and his prestige as Dr. Anthony Fauci, the greatest doctor of all time. You put him on a pillow. The man's got awards. The man's got books. The man's got magazine covers. And he spent all his time trying to cover up his tracks. Good luck with that. I don't think it's going to work out for you, Fauci. Howie Carr is coming up next. Have a great weekend, everybody. I'll see you Monday.

0: sack it up.
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10: From ABC News, I'm Wayne Cabot. Severe weather threat continues into the weekend for the Midwest. A high-level threat, 3 out of 5. Destructive wind, large hail, tornadoes into Saturday afternoon. Our first named tropical storm of the season is leaving Gulf states with a drenching.
11: You're looking into areas of, that looks like the Midwest. We're going to continue to see a high-level threat, 3 out of 5, for destructive wind, large hail, and also tornadoes breaking out. Now, this does not happen till Saturday, so we're preparing ourselves for what's to come as we're heading into, it looks like, Saturday afternoon.
10: ABC News meteorologist Leslie Lopez. Now word 2 people were killed this morning in Putnam County, Georgia, when a large oak tree fell on their moving truck. The ground saturated from inches of rain. The U.S. says Israel and Hezbollah are agreeing to a ceasefire necessary to end the broader war with Iran. The latest from ABC News foreign correspondent Britt Clenett in Jerusalem.
12: The agreement, it does follow concerns that continued fighting in Lebanon could undermine the deal, the memorandum between the U.S. and Iran, which called for an end, an explicit end. That was in point 1 to all military operations on all fronts, and that included Lebanon. But this morning we woke up to news. Lebanon's health ministry said Israeli strikes since midnight killed at least 47 people, while Israel says 4 of its soldiers were killed by Hezbollah.
10: UK PM Keir Starmer refusing to stand aside after Andy Burnham won the election to lead the Labour Party and to challenge his seat. World Cup today in Seattle. Team USA takes on Australia. Now, some fans will be late because of a crash inside of a highway tunnel near the site. The first visitors to walk through the doors of the new Obama Presidential Center were pretty surprised this morning when the former first couple emerged to personally greet them. They were joined by the Reading Rainbow's LeVar Burton as they read to the kids. You're listening to ABC News.
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0: Police are asking drivers to avoid the area and seek an alternate route. Meanwhile, in Portland, one person suffered serious injuries in a two-vehicle crash this morning on 295. Police say a commercial vehicle struck a pickup this morning on 295 near Forest Avenue. Both vehicles ended up in the breakdown lane on the northbound side, causing backups throughout the morning. A male passenger in the pickup was taken to the hospital for serious but non-life-threatening injuries. Police said a secondary crash happened in the backup near Hadlock Field, with only minor injuries reported. Bobby Charles is the Republican nominee to run for Maine governor after winning this week's ranked choice runoff. Charles had a sizable lead on election night and was mostly expected to win that runoff. He was also polling far ahead of the other candidates in the Republican primary. He'll face Democrat Hannah Pingree in the governor's race, who also won that ranked choice runoff. Pingree overcame a narrow election night lead by Nirav Shan, may have benefited from an agreement among fellow candidates Shana Bellows and Troy Jackson to back each other in the ranked choice process. Pingree released a statement after her victory, saying she's ready, grateful, and that there's no time to waste. Anyone still waiting on their new Maine license plate is not alone, as the Secretary of State's office says the transition from the old chickadee plates to the new pine tree look is taking longer than expected.
1: The old plates were supposed to be phased out by May 1st, but many customers reserved plates late and have not gotten them yet. The state is hoping to have all plates swapped out by midsummer. In the meantime, people are reminded to register their vehicles or risk getting a ticket. Jason Taylor, News Radio WGAN.
0: And a care program for vulnerable residents in Hancock County has a new lease on life this month after supporters raised $700,000 to buy the property. Friendship Cottage has taken ownership of its longtime home in Blue Hill, and program coordinator Ann Osana says it's not going anywhere.
2: They have a clause in there, a covenant, that if for any reason that they don't have the program anymore, that this building will be kept for the people of Blue Hill.
0: And organizers say donations poured in from across the region, allowing them to meet their goal and secure the building's future. And now your latest forecast from AccuWeather's Andy Robb.
3: Sunshine and clouds this afternoon. Breezy, a high 78. Cloudy for tonight, low 58. Breezy with clouds and sunshine on Saturday, a shower in the afternoon, high 74.
0: It's 76 and partly sunny in Gorham. 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

Welcome to the Howie Carr Show. 844-500-4242. Yeah, this is a significant day in U.S. history. On this day, June 19th, 1953, Julius and Ethel Rosenberg, Russian Soviet atomic spies, were executed for high treason and espionage. Everybody celebrate today. They close the banks to celebrate today. 844-500-4242. I'm told a lot of people were unaware that today was a holiday and that they were somewhat disturbed. Even in the neighborhoods of color, they didn't know what was going on. They just know they couldn't get any money out of the bank if they didn't have a an ATM card. They couldn't cash a paycheck, et cetera, et cetera. Well, it is a... it is yet another federal holiday, and but we're going to do our show. It's not a holiday here at the Howie Carr Show. We have business as usual, much to get to here today, and I just wanted to start off.

0: with a great a tweet from the Republican candidate for the U.S. Senate in Massachusetts, John Deaton. And he had a debate, as you probably don't know, the other night with Seth Moulton, the soon-to-be former congressman from the North Shore, who's running for the U.S. Senate against Mr. Frosty Ed Markey, whose 80th birthday is coming up in about 3 weeks or so. So they had a debate, and John Deaton noticed something that anyone who listens to Seth Moulton anywhere for more than 10 seconds realizes that there's only one thing on Moulton's mind, like there's only one thing on most Democrats' minds, and that's Donald Trump, how evil he is. So Deaton's campaign took all of Moulton's comments and boiled them down into a very short segment here. Cut six.
1: Donald Trump, Trump, Trump, Trump, Trump, Trump, Trump, Trump, Trump, Trump, Trump, Trump, Trump, Trump, Trump, Trump, Trump, Trump, Trump, Trump, Trump, Trump, Trump, Trump, Trump, Trump, Trump, Trump, Trump, Trump.
2: Let me introduce myself. I'm John Deaton. I'm debating you, not Donald Trump.
0: 28 times he mentioned Trump in 60 minutes. And you figure there were commercial breaks and Deaton had half the time and there was an introduction by the moderator, John
3: Kelly. Everybody's always blaming me for everything.
0: And yet it all came down to one thing and one thing only, Donald Trump. 844-500-4242, 844-500-4242. It's all about Trump. And, you know, Trump is, he's claiming it's a good week. They signed the memo of understanding, but obviously that's not really much of a deal. It's not a deal at all for the United States. We're doing very poorly in it. And, we can go over that if you want to get depressed, but I just as soon lay off it for a little bit. And it's not a good time for him, but the Democrats can't lay off him. They just can't stop talking about him. And the thing is, the more they're in trouble, either politically or legally, the more they want to just always change the subject to Donald J. Trump. That's all. Donald J. Trump. 781 says, hopefully Fauci gets the same treatment that the Rosenbergs did. This is really, really bad. We knew this stuff. You know, somebody said we always knew that he did all these things, but now we know it absolutely with complete certainty that he did all these things, that he covered everything up, that he violated congressional laws, regulations and rules, if not laws, to give money for a gain of function research, which probably produced the COVID virus that the Red Chinese released from the lab in Wuhan to destroy Donald Trump, basically to destroy the U.S. economy. 844-500-4242. So one of the sleazier Dems is Minnesota Attorney General Keith Ellison, formerly known as Keith X. He was one of these guys who was a Muslim. He thought it was a good career move. Then he said, that name X, I don't know about that. I think I'll go back to being Keith Ellison. But he's a Muslim. And he's up to his eyeballs in the Somali fraud scams, the welfare fraud scams in Minnesota, and along with Governor Waltz and Ilhan Omar and all of them. So he only has one comeback for what's happening to him. And you know, the feds are sniffing around at him. I don't know if they're coming at him as hard as they are some of the other ones, but they're looking into his connections and the fact that they never prosecuted anybody in Minnesota, any of the African Somali Muslims that came over here as refugees and then ripped off billions from U.S. taxpayers. Cut 4, Keith Ellison.
4: I would submit to you, the president is not just some Archie Bunker racist, but is a movement white supremacist. I think we've got to face this and stare it right in the eye.
0: What does that mean, a movement white supremacist? What movement is he talking about? What about the Somali fraud movement? Are you a member of the Somali fraud movement? Or are you just in charge of the cover-up of the Somali fraud movement, Mr. Attorney General for the state of Minnesota? Speaking of fraud investigations, now we know that the feds are creeping around the first family of California, Gavin and Jennifer Newsom. And, you know, we talked about it yesterday. They got all these scams that were run with, they set up these nonprofit propaganda film companies, documentary making films, and she would sell them to public school systems in the state of California. And she made millions of dollars over $3.7 million over the last 10 years from state money. And that's probably just the tip of the iceberg. So she was at this opening of this boondoggle, the Barack Obama Library, as if he does a lot of reading, the Barack Obama Library in Chicago. And, this reporter from MSNBC, MSDNC 13, went up and asked Gavin and the wife, who had sex with Harvey Weinstein, consensual or otherwise, it's unclear which. But then she dumped Harvey Weinstein and hooked up with Gavin. I guess he looked like a better option. And so she hasn't been asked about any of these scam investigations that apparently the feds are looking at. So this guy, I give him credit for this. He asked MSDNC 13 reporter asked about it. Cut 13. Or cut 2.
5: We heard from the governor, but we haven't heard from you yet about this investigation. What do you want to say?
6: I'm just so grateful for this inspiration and leadership. We need more of this.
7: Hey, this is stuff that happens in other countries. That's all I'll say. Happens in other countries.
8: Grill cream, a little dabble, do ya?
0: That's your defense? This stuff happens in other countries? Name some of the countries it happens in. Just I would like to know what countries you're thinking of here. Sierra Leone? Pakistan? Montenegro? I mean, how is this some kind of defense for stealing public funds, which seems to be what the allegations are all about? Pay to play. 844-500-4242. 781 says, Howie, you'd better be paying your staff at least double time and a half for working on such a high holy holiday as today. I'm making it available. I just went out today to Canton. Now we're almost to the summer solstice. What an amazing haul. What a harvest of red taillight in broken red taillight pieces. And the pieces are much larger than they've had before because we're moving into the summer season. These are the longest days of the year. The sun is out for, 15, 16 hours a day. It's really beautiful. And we're going to be giving away these pieces from our nice new harvest of red taillight at our appearance tomorrow morning, the day before Father's Day, at the Byrna store in Salem, New Hampshire. I'll be there from from 10 until noon, and we'll be selling copies of my books, Mass Corruption and Paperboy. And if you come in, I'll be glad to sign them if you buy them. I give you some taillight here, pieces of taillight. If you buy a Byrna gun, less lethal pistol launcher, you can get a free T-shirt from the Howie Carr Show. It's going to be a great time. 10 to noon tomorrow at the Byrna store in Salem, New Hampshire.
9: Hey, Howie, this time and a half bonus I got is a counterfeit 20. What's going on with that?
0: It seemed appropriate for the time. It's 844-500-4242. 617 says, Bumbling buffoon Biden gave Fauci a pardon. Nothing to see here, folks. He's protected all these bastards. What a great legacy for this flaming fool. You know, the thing is, some people are saying, like Rand Paul is saying, you can't pardon someone for these vague series of crimes that may or may not have been committed going way back and way far into the future. And, if that's the case, then Raskin's in trouble. Liz Cheney's in trouble. Kinzinger. Benny Thompson, who's soon to be leaving Congress thanks to the redistricting in Mississippi. All these people are in trouble. And what's that woman's name in the former White House aide who made up the story about Trump trying to grab the beast? Cassidy Hutchinson. Am I signing the taillight pieces too? You know, I haven't been doing that because they weren't big enough, but these are big enough I can initial them. So that will be the mark of authenticity. If I initial them tomorrow for you, you will know that you got a piece of real red taillight. And it's probably got state police fingerprints on it somewhere. And you can get it all tomorrow. Come to the Berta store in Salem, New Hampshire for our big signing. 10 until noon. I'm Howie Carr. 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

0: is back.
1: Just a pinch between the cheek and gums. 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Jared, what's the poll question? What are the results thus far?
2: Today's poll question, which you can vote in at HowieCarshow.com, is what was your first thought when you saw Biden wandering lost, disoriented, and abandoned on the stage in Chicago yesterday? Sadness, amusement, combination of both, or I don't care about Biden, period.
1: Amusement.
2: 19% of the audience say they were amused. That's second place. 58% say, I don't care about Biden, period. 13% a combination of both, and 10% felt sadness.
1: Yeah, but he tortured the entire nation, the entire society, indeed the entire world, if you weren't an illegal alien, for 4 years. How can you ignore his suffering and decrepitude?
2: Man, it was a parasite on my family's taxes for three generations.
1: Really? God. And it's going, and it continues to this day,
2: right?
1: One way or another. I you know, how could you can't not care about the guy? It you know, and one of my favorite Gore Vidal sayings, it is not enough to succeed. Others must fail. And that's part of what it was. That's why I was amused. 844-500-4242. Will there be a police blotter fax Friday, or are you bugging out again? I believe there's always, the last 2 weeks I haven't been here for the final hour of the show, but the police blotter fax Friday went forward without me, didn't it?
2: It did indeed.
1: Yes. So I will be here today, but there's always a police blotter fax Friday. 844-500-4242. If you haven't heard the tragic news, and it happened during Pride Month. New Hampshire Democrat darling Stacey Marie Lawton, former state rep, elected twice, just got 33 years in prison for sexually exploiting toddlers, 3 to 5 years old. 3 to 5 years old. This was from Nashua, New Hampshire. This vile, sick, twisted pervert was elected three times by the city of Nashua, New Hampshire.
3: She looked a man, a strong man.
1: With a receding hairline and probably goes around 250, 260 pounds. Very attractive looking young woman, indeed, in other words. Richard, you're next with Howie Carr. Go ahead, Richard.
4: Hey, Howie, a couple of things quick. Number one, what hypocrisy from the Democrats? They're unbelievable. 2 months ago or 3 months ago, they were saying, screaming, well, you can't be going, you're attacking a legitimate nation. You shouldn't have done that, or you've got to go to Congress to get the approval. And now they're changing to 180 degrees. You didn't finish the job. He didn't finish the job. He got a bad deal.
1: Right.
4: Now, that's what they're doing. The other thing I wanted to mention quick is yesterday, at Obama's christening of the
1: boondoggle, the white elephant, the boondoggle, if I dare say it that.
4: Yeah, Valerie Jarrett, who was his chief of staff, went through a litany of
1: the Indian stuff. Yeah, we should get that. We should get that Indian stuff. She apologized to every Indian in the country except for the fake Indian, Elizabeth Warren, and maybe Ward Churchill. I'm Howie Carr.
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6: ABC News, I'm Wayne Cabot. On the weekend, we welcome summer. We're getting a walloping of weather from the Midwest with twisters back in the forecast for tomorrow. And the South, where now Georgia is getting drenched from the season's first tropical storm, Arthur.
7: The rates are about 2 to 3 inches of rainfall per hour and 6 inches possible to the already 12 or more inches we've received in some places. Other areas in some spots, over 20 inches of rainfall.
6: ABC News meteorologist Leslie Lopez. Two people were killed this morning in Putnam County, Georgia, when a large oak tree fell on their moving truck, the ground so saturated. Some fans are going to be late to the World Cup in Seattle today because of a crash inside of a highway tunnel near the site. The U.S. says Israel and Hezbollah are agreeing to a ceasefire, which is necessary to end the broader war with Iran. The U.K. Prime Minister Keir Starmer refusing to stand aside after Andy Burnham won the election to lead the Labour Party and to challenge his seat. This is ABC News.
8: 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Route 302 in Windham is closed this afternoon after a crash today. Route 302 or Roosevelt Trail has been closed near Page Road. Drivers are being asked to seek an alternate route. Two members of a fishing boat crew are charged with assault after another crew member fell into the water and died near Vinyl Haven. Maine Marine Patrol says 57-year-old Marshall Ames of North Haven fell off the boat Thursday afternoon in Hurricane Sound. The Marine Patrol says there was a fight on board with the captain, 39-year-old Gregory Barrett, also of North Haven. Barrett was charged with assault, felony boating under the influence, and refusal to submit to a chemical test. Another crew member, 27-year-old Theodore Lane of North Haven, was charged with assault and disorderly conduct. Police helped relocate a black bear that was spotted this morning in Portland. Police responded to reports of a young black bear near York Street, which then made its way into the parking garage under the Portland Harbor Hotel. Game wardens and state wildlife biologists responded, tranquilizing the animal, then releasing it back into the wild. Police said they appreciated the cooperation from the public in helping keep the public and the bear safe. And now your latest forecast from AccuWeather's Andy Robb.
9: Clouds and sunshine, breezy for this afternoon, high 78, partly cloudy tonight, low 58. Clouds and sunshine, a shower around on Saturday, the high 74. Sunday, clouds and sunshine with a high again, 74. Monday, cloudy with a few showers, the high near 70.
8: It's 74 and mostly cloudy in Augusta. Next high tide at Portland Harbor is 335. I'm Frankie Azzarotta, News Radio WGAN.

0: Live from the Byrna Less Lethal Pistol Studio, it's Howie Carr.
1: 844-500-4242. 844-500-4242. I tweeted out that story about the tranny state rep in New Hampshire getting 33 years a couple hours ago. When he was first running, you know, Swalwell was running for president. Remember that? I know. If you blinked, you missed Swalwell's campaign for president back in, I think, 2020. But he was trying to, I hate to use this particular verb, but he was trying to suck up the Democrat politicians in New Hampshire. And that guy, Stacey Marie, whatever his name was, he was a Democrat politician. He was a legislator in the 400-member lower house in Concord. And Swalwell had his picture taken with him. Swalwell looks like a dwarf compared to this guy. I mean, he's definitely out. This tranny is at least twice his size. Ugh, what a nasty looking guy he is. 844-500-4242. By the way, you know how the regime controlled media, they're always talking about grim milestones. When Trump is president and, the COVID deaths rise above 2,000 and then January 20th, 2021 rolls around and there aren't any more grim milestones, even though more people are dying of COVID than ever before. The Chiron disappears from the bottom of the screen. Same with the gas prices. Today was a grim milestone at Metro gas stations, area gas stations. Gas stations in the tri-state area. The price rose above $4 for the first time since somebody was president in 2021, whose name we can't remember. And he can't remember it either, for that matter. So there have been a lot of grim milestones since February 28th when the war started. But now the price is going down. So I have to, I'm going to be a Democrat reporter now. Another grim milestone on Howie Carr's way to work this morning as he drove past his gas station, Patriot Gas in Wellesley, Massachusetts, out on Route 9. The price, which a day earlier had been $3.83 a gallon, is now down to $3.75 a gallon. It is a grim milestone, after all. 844-500-4242. So here's Valerie Jarrett. This is a feature now of all Democrat events. You have to talk about how much you love genital mutilations of young people. You have to talk about how much you love racist hiring and admissions policies against white people and Asian people. And you have to admit that the land that you were standing on was stolen from the noble, what used to be called noble savages or vanishing Americans. And now with all the affirmative action programs, everybody is claiming to be an American Indian. Even people with blonde hair and blue eyes, like the fake Indian from Massachusetts, the senior senator, Elizabeth Warren. So Valerie Jarrett, she opened the ceremony. She's kind of like one of Obama's Rasputins, because when you're as dumb as Obama, you need more than one Rasputin. You need an Axelrod. You need a Rahm Emanuel. You need a Valerie Jarrett. So this is Valerie Jarrett doing the pro forma Indian apology before the so-called library was officially dedicated. Cut 8.
2: We'd also like to take a moment to recognize the original inhabitants of the land upon which we are gathered today. We honor the Anishinaabe, the Council of Three Fires, the Ojibwe, the Odawa, and the Potawatomi nations.
1: What about the Hikawi? They love us, not fighters. What about them? (laughs) 804-500-4242-508. Did you spring for a dollar's worth at the pump? Well, the thing is, they have a 6 cent discount on Sundays. So I like to do the fill up on Sundays. But you know, when it, I did fill up today because the mailroom manager took the car down to the Cape yesterday for a few events. So it needed to be replenished, the gas supply. 844-500-4242. So we've got Mike Minogue coming up. We wanted to have him on yesterday to talk about the terrible abortion of the referendum question to cut Massachusetts state income taxes from 5% to 4%, but he couldn't make it. So we're going to have him on at 3:05. At 3:30, we're going to have on Bobby Charles. He's the Republican candidate for governor of Maine. And yes, I know the primary was what, 10 days ago? They have ranked choice voting. It took a while to count all the votes. So we're going to have him on at 3:30, and then we're going to have Tim Dunn from the Herald on at 4 o'clock. He's been out going around doing man-in-the-street interviews, asking people if they know who's running for governor. I don't think you're going to be too surprised to learn that very few people have any idea what they're who's running for governor. 844-500-4242. So Leah Foley and the assistant attorney general for fraud, McDonald is his name, they've been all over the news. This is still a national story, what we were talking about yesterday with all of the illegal aliens and a few Americans being arrested for fraud, welfare fraud. And I was looking at all the affidavits, the ones that Leah Foley said that Mara Healey should read if she doesn't know who these people are. And, you know, Mara is right that some of these people, these residents of the Commonwealth, are indeed starting businesses. You know what the businesses are? Yeah, I think you have a pretty good idea what the businesses are.
3: Drugs?
1: That's exactly correct.
3: I'm sorry, exotic medicines.
1: Yes. It's fentanyl. They invest. They make capital investments in the Commonwealth. Do you know that until the illegal aliens began arriving in great numbers, we did not have people freelancing with pill presses? I'd never even seen a pill press. You know, I just assumed they were in drug factories. Little did I know that the drug factories were in every gateway city, in every basement of every Section 8 housing project occupied by an illegal alien. But they've all got the pill presses now, and they even have the pills come out, and they put fentanyl in there, and it comes out, and it's got the same markings as an Oxy or a Percocet. So people take it, and then they drop dead. And then there's fewer people to pay taxes and to support the illegal aliens who are killing them with the drugs. But I guess that's the Democrats' plan. So Leah Foley, the U.S. attorney who was on our show yesterday, she was on with Fox and Friends today with Brian Kilmeade, and she was talking about how the feds repeatedly asked the state to turn over the list of people getting food stamps so they could see how many were legal and how many were illegal. And I'm not going to give you the spoiler alert. You don't need a spoiler alert to tell you how that one turned out. Cut five.
4: Into the system. And once you get a SNAP card, the floodgates are open. You bring that to MassHealth. You bring it to HUD. You bring it to anywhere you want. And the benefits flow.
5: What's the verification process?
4: We don't know. Literally, we have asked the state to provide us with the names of the people who are on the rolls now. Now, these are names, the federal government gives the state billions of dollars to distribute. We asked them, USDA asked them for the list of names of the recipients, and they refused to turn them over. And the USDA wants the names and the identifiers so they can confirm whether these people are actually true identities or are also receiving these payouts in other states.
5: So were you surprised how easy it was to find this out and follow this trail of deception and then find out who's responsible? Was there a sense of impunity amongst these fraudsters?
4: There's actually been a sense of impunity. Our investigation started in December.
1: A sense of impunity. Boy, that's the understatement of the year. You read these affidavits that they filed in support of the warrants, and you know they got guys that are claiming benefits of Puerto Rico, American citizens from Puerto Rico, and these illegal aliens, these drug dealers in many cases from the Dominican Republic who now live in Lynn. They are going and getting free health care on the same day as the real American is getting free health care in Puerto Rico. They have one case where the guy, the real guy, the American, died in 2022, and the cholo from Quincy or Framingham, wherever he was from, they're up from all over the place, was still getting Medicaid benefits, free health care, 3 years later. and they don't want to do anything. They say it's not happening. It's not happening. And then you say, well, it is happening. And they say, well, if it's happening, it's happening with U.S. citizens because illegal aliens can't get any of these benefits, whether it's food stamps or free health care or Section 8 or emergency medical assist, whatever. And then when you say, well, it is happening, so why don't you turn over the lists of people so we can clean up the lists and cut down on the fraud and give more and have more money for America? No. No. They are our residents. They are our residents. 603, can you guess what business they're getting into? Fraud. Yeah, well, but fraud and drugs. That's, yeah.
3: That's a given.
1: And they have no compunction. They got pictures of them. They got big fancy cars. They staked out the places. They're living in many cases. These illegal aliens on welfare were living in single family houses. I assume they were in the mass saves program, like all the Haitian fraudsters. The only thing is there weren't any Haitians, so there weren't any voodoo shrines in the yard, and there were still cats and dogs running around in the neighborhood. 844-500-4242. The SNAP card is a gateway handout. Yeah, and they you know, the thing is, they got one picture. We put it on the reel yesterday. They got six pictures of this one guy. His name is Baez, no relation to Joan, at least as far as I know. What is it? His Mario Baez Romero. And they got six pictures of him, going back to 2009. So he's been living, vacationing in America since 2009. They got multiple pictures of him, booking photos from his arrests. They have pictures of him renewing his driver's license. He's always got a big smile on his face because he knows nothing's going to happen to him, and he knows he's running this scam. And until Trump was elected a second time, it was beautiful. He was on a permanent vacation. Compliments of the gringos. Just a cholo in paradise. 844-500-4242. I'm Howie Carr.
0: Howie Carr will return. Join Howie this Saturday, June 20th at Byrna, 236 North Broadway in Salem, New Hampshire. Howie will be there 10 to noon, selling and signing copies of his books, Mass Corruption Volume 1 and Paperboy. Take a look at all the Byrna non-lethal pistol options and try them out at their state-of-the-art range. That's this Saturday, Howie Carr at Byrna, Salem, New Hampshire, 10 to noon.
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0: Howie Carr is back.
1: Got some latest hockey scores. Not hockey. I'm thinking of Eddie Antleman. This is a tribute to Eddie Antleman and his hockey scores. We have some latest World Cup scores. 0-0. Zed.

0: Finally, in a real barn burner, 0-0. That's the latest from the World Cup soccer scores. Tom, you're next with Howie Carr. Go ahead, Tom.
1: Hey, Howie, you can tell it's election time when you hear politicians coming out, like our wonderful governor, saying that we're going to go after these people that abused mass health. It's been going on since 2020. And, you know, when the pandemic was going on, about a year or two later, I had at my address in Brockton an individual that's never lived at my house that owes about $2,200 in back taxes. And I looked up the name on Facebook, and all I can tell you is it comes from a Western African country. Never lived at my address. And it's just incredible how much fraud has gone on. And I just pray to God that in the elections in November, the Republicans can maintain the House and the Senate, because God forbid, if the Democrats win, this country is going to turn into England or France. Take your pick. It won't be good.
0: No, it won't. So you're saying this African was claiming that he was getting claiming rental subsidies from living at your place, your building?
1: No, he got pandemic money at my house. It's a single family house. Okay.
0: Yeah.
1: And I didn't get any pandemic money in the state of Massachusetts.
0: Nor did I.
1: I got, you know. So anyway, it's just funny how that all of this stuff works with regards to fraud. And, you know, with Joe Biden and the Build Back Better bill, how much of that stuff got pissed away to nonprofits, non-governmental organizations, of where people that were in management positions got salaries of like 200 grand, where if they were working for an insurance company,
0: look at Gavin Newsom's wife. We just talked about that yesterday. She's made $3.7 million through her phony baloney nonprofit documentaries from the state of California, where her husband is the governor, in the last 10 years. $3.7 million.
1: Public service pays and pays and pays.
0: Yeah. I know it does. Yeah, doing well by doing good. That's what they all say. And you know, I remember when they were trying to put, when Marty Walsh left as Secretary of Labor, they were trying to put in the woman who'd been the California, I think, Secretary of Labor. Wu was her name, and she had presided over the fraudulent payment of $60 billion. In COVID relief, $60 billion. She didn't get confirmed by the Senate. She had to be acting secretary. But, I mean, I wonder, I'm like Tom, I wonder how much of that went to foreign fraudsters. You know, at least a quarter, maybe as much as a half, maybe more than half went to foreigners. I'm Howie Carr.
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4: From ABC News, I'm Wayne Cabot. Both Israel and Lebanon now confirming a ceasefire is underway. Secretary of State Marco Rubio held a call with the Lebanese president today and told him to disarm Hezbollah. Talks between Israel and Lebanon are planned for next week. However, talks are off between the U.S. and Iran. Vice President Vance called away from today's scheduled session in Switzerland. Mick Mulroy, former Deputy Assistant Secretary of Defense for the Middle East, on why Iran stands to gain from this U.S. peace offering.
5: This is a regime that's still in place. It's simply just younger. We went from an 86-year-old Ayatollah Khomeini to a 56-year-old Ayatollah Khomeini. They also are significantly advantaged if this goes all the way through financially, both from the unfreezing of assets, the ability to sell their energy, and this $300 billion reconstruction fund.
4: Just breaking, the Justice Department says it will not go along with a federal judge's order that Todd Blanche, the acting attorney general, sign a statement verifying the DOJ will not pursue President Trump's $1.8 billion anti-weaponization fund. In a defiant response, the Justice Department says such declarations are unnecessary. Judge Leonie Brinkema demanding the declaration after the administration repeatedly refused to confirm under penalty of perjury that it won't establish that fund. Flash flood warnings right now across parts of Texas and Georgia, meaning flooding is happening.
6: Post-tropical storm Arthur. Arthur left behind a lot of rainfall, rising waters along the Gulf waters, right along the coastline. Perkinston, Mississippi, water rescues near mobile homes, lots of cars submerged, businesses affected as well.
4: ABC News meteorologist Leslie Lopez. Through this evening, those areas could be seeing 2 to 3 inches of rain per hour, and a big risk tomorrow for severe storms in Kansas, Nebraska, and Colorado. 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
9: 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Drivers dealing with several traffic backups throughout southern Maine today. Route 302 or Roosevelt Trail.

in Windham has just reopened. The road was closed after a crash near Page Road. No word yet of any injuries in that crash. Meanwhile, backups on the turnpike northbound this afternoon near the New Hampshire

0: ended up in the breakdown lane, causing backups throughout the morning. A male passenger in the pickup was taken to the hospital for serious but non-life-threatening injuries. Police said a secondary crash happened in the backup near Hadlock Field, with only minor injuries reported. And Bobby Charles is the Republican nominee for Maine governor after winning this week's ranked choice runoff. Charles had a considerable lead on election night and was expected to win that runoff. He was also polling ahead of the other candidates in the Republican primary. He'll face Democrat Hannah Pingree in the race for governor, who also won a ranked choice runoff. The Maine Republican Party quickly slammed Pingree after results were announced, calling her saying her high-spending agenda is too expensive for Mainers. Meanwhile, while awaiting those results yesterday, Charles called out the ranked choice process.
1: Bluntly, Maine voters deserve better. This system just does not work. It has been delayed, unwieldy, it is impractical, it is unconstitutional.
0: And Maine and Alaska are the only two states that use ranked choice for statewide elections. 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
2: Clouds and sunshine, breezy for this afternoon, high 78, partly cloudy tonight, low 58. Clouds and sunshine, a shower around on Saturday, the high 74. Sunday, clouds and sunshine with a high again, 74. Monday, cloudy with a few showers, the high near 70.
0: It's 75 and partly sunny in York. Next high tide at Portland Harbor is 3:35 this afternoon. 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

844-500-4242. Spritey, happy Father's Day to all those non-gestating parents out there. And come on up to the Byrna store in Salem, New Hampshire tomorrow from 10 until noon. We're going to be selling copies of my book, Mass Corruption and Paperboy. If you buy a book, or just come on out, you'll get a copy of, you get some red taillight harvested just this morning in Canton, Massachusetts. And if you buy a Byrna, you get a T-shirt from a Howie Carr Radio Show T-shirt. Now, yesterday, you know what the Supreme Judicial Court did in this, the highest court in Massachusetts? They threw a question, a referendum question, off the ballot for the November election after hundreds of thousands of dollars had been spent getting it on the ballot, 100,000 signatures in two separate campaign drives. A lot of work went into it. It was way, way ahead in the polls. It was going to, the tax cut was going to be approved, $5-10 billion gone from the hackerama. And then the Supreme Judicial Court stepped in and said, you know, we can't allow it because the wording of the ballot question was highly misleading. Highly misleading. Which was interesting because the Attorney General of the Commonwealth of Massachusetts, Andrea Joy Campbell, who's never tried a case, by the way, had ruled that it was okay. And so then it goes into, goes in before the SJC, and the SJC says it's no good. So this is a huge, huge win for the hackerama. It's handed to them. Either the Attorney General did it on purpose, in which case she's corrupt, or she's incompetent. She did it. She didn't do it on purpose. She just didn't know what the hell she was doing. But anyway, the hackerama breathes a sigh of relief. They're not going to have to take a $10 billion cut. And it's just another indication of just how bad one-party rule is in Massachusetts. We had on Brian Schwartz.

0: One of the two Republican candidates for governor yesterday to talk about this, and today we have Mike Minogue, the other Republican candidate for governor. Mike, what's your take on what happened yesterday? Is it incompetence or corruption?
1: It's both. And Howie, I am the endorsed candidate for the Massachusetts GOP. I'm also the endorsed candidate for the RNC committee, and I'm very confident that we are going to win because this one-party system is almost asking and challenging every independent, every voter, everyone out there to basically ignore the will of the people. Can you imagine if this ballot question was to increase our income tax? Do you think the Supreme Judicial Court or the AG would have flubbed the numbers? So the one-party system thinks they can do anything they want, and we're not paying attention. Everyone in the group followed the process. They had over 100,000 signatures, and I just can't believe that they are so tone deaf to what's happening in the Commonwealth and how our people are already upset that they will not do the audit that 72% of people voted for. And as a governor, I am going to focus and be obsessed with lowering taxes, and I'll do that by driving up the revenue from growth of businesses and entrepreneurs. I will gut and find the waste and fraud, work with the U.S. attorney, Diana DeSaglio, the state auditor, and hopefully the new treasurer, Elizabeth Dion. And when you do that, per our Constitution, we do not need the legislature to lower the taxes. We will give the surplus back, which is the other ballot question that comes with the income tax reduction. It's the benefit of the Massachusetts revenue cap revision, and I'm hoping that that one still goes through, because if that calculation was in effect for the last 40 years, we would have had tax rebates 24 out of the last 40 years, not two times in the last 40 years.
0: That's a lot more complicated and harder to sell than a tax cut, though. I mean, this was the this was the easy. The easy ballot question, and that's why it had, I saw up to 68%. I think that was a little high, but it was going to pass. But even if it had passed, that wouldn't mean that the legislature would do it. We passed a tax cut in 2020. It took until 2020 for the legislature to fully implement it. Passed a death penalty in the 1980s. They never implemented that. About the legislative audit, and after Andrea Campbell approved the legislative audit wording, then after it passed, as you say, was 72% of the vote. She said, well, I guess it's not constitutional. And then the legislature gives her an $11 million increase at her state budget after she nixes the legislative audit. How much you figure this one's worth in an increase in the state budget for? This is a lot more valuable screw-up than the legislative audit, Mike Minogue.
1: Yeah, and it was right after the negative media coverage around her brother. The Boston Globe wrote a powder puff piece on her about how she's going to run for office. They kind of continue to ignore the fact that the audit that was not only was she was ignoring it, it's public record that I helped Diana DeSaglio, the state auditor, identify a lawyer and law firm and offered financial support to even get the audit question to the Supreme Judicial Court. And while our governor and our AG said it may not be constitutional, they blocked any attempt to get that ruling at the Supreme Judicial Court. What people don't appreciate is the last hearing from the Supreme Judicial Court was just to get legal representation to find that out. So they're disingenuous. It's bad leadership by our governor. She does not, speak with the transparency that's required. And she's going along with the one-party system, which is just completely ignoring the will of the people.
0: Well, the governor said, I believe, that she voted for the legislative audit and that she was for it, and so did the attorney general. And yet, this is what they say publicly, but behind closed doors, they're actually trying to deep six it. And now, it's embarrassing to let the voters, approve a referendum question in a landslide and then have to nix it in public. Now this is a more sophisticated way of doing it. You don't even let the vote, you kill it before the voters can even have a chance to express their opinion on it, Mike Minogue.
1: Yeah, it's so disgusting and insulting, and that's why we're going to win, because people get it. People are paying attention, and corruption and having a one-party system that can do whatever they want and think they can do whatever they want, the time is coming to end. That's not going to continue, and we just have to hold them accountable, and everyone needs to get out and vote in November. We will take back the governor's seat.
0: 844-500-4242. So, Mike Minogue, what are you doing? Are you out on the road this weekend doing any campaign events?
1: I am. I'm going to be doing some door knocking. I'm going to be doing some events, and then I'm going to be out in Worcester at the festival there. So I'm excited for that. And then Sunday, I think I have some things to do, but I also know I've got a lot of lacrosse and soccer games still going on, so I'll be on sidelines with that.
0: All right. So, Mike Minogue. So, what would you tell the Attorney General if you could address her directly after how she screwed this thing up? I mean, and that's the most charitable interpretation of what happened. What would you tell Attorney General Campbell?
1: Well, the first thing I would do is I would tell the governor and Attorney General that they have been gaslighting us about the audit, and the people deserve, and the government needs to enforce what we voted for. And that means that they allow the state auditor to audit. Personally, as the governor, I would go one step further. I would bring in third-party audit firms, and I would do the entire $70 billion budget when you had the bonds and the budget. And I would also bring in third-party people to look at the waste and fraud in Medicare and Medicaid. And, you know, what's happening right now just on the fraud that we keep seeing our U.S. Attorney Leah Foley find on the EBT cards. I mean, these people can go on, they can claim asylum or just get a stolen identity, they can get an EBT card that gets cash of $500 to $1,000 every month, there's no way to verify it, and then when they do that, then they apply for child care, and then the child care, they can't verify that, and those kids don't have to be legal citizens or even they don't verify where they live. So we have just millions of dollars in waste and fraud. And they are fighting to not even allow us to vote for lower taxes. If they could get rid of the waste and fraud, we could naturally lower the taxes and the burden. And when they say that they care about affordability, they clearly don't, because the best way to help people have more money in their pocket is to let them keep more of their money. And I talk about the eight taxes. The scrutiny of her write-up that she can't determine and understand what a capital gain tax is, I mean, she's incompetent, and I can't believe she doesn't understand that either it's a short-term W-2 tax or it's a long-term 15% tax. And, again, the Supreme Judicial Court and the governor should be outraged, and the governor should step in here and make sure that we can adjust that. In the case of the audit itself, the governor could have done exactly what I did as a concerned citizen. I identified a law firm that would take on the state, and I offered financial support. She has not spoken to the auditor per the auditor's own interview in over a year. That's not leadership, and that's not representing the citizens. The party politics is so strong right now that these people cannot do what's in the best interest of our people, and they're just trying to continue to overspend, overtax, and overregulate, and she will not concede on any point where it has to do with transparency, which is disclosure in the future. If she does not leave the office, this is the most important election in our lifetime, and it's a tipping point. We will not recover, and our taxes will go up another 2 to 3 times what they are today, which means more citizens, more entrepreneurs, and more businesses are going to bail. And we love it here, and people don't leave places that you love, but they're almost forcing people to leave because they can't afford this nonsense and this one-party system.
0: A texter wants to know how you pronounce your last name.
1: Minogue, like Kylie Minogue. It's Irish from County Clare. It was originally O'Minogue, like almost all the Irish that when they came to New York City, they either dropped the O or they dropped the Mick.
0: Minogue, Mike Minogue. And where can people go to read about you on the web, on the internet?
1: Howie, they can go to Minogue4MA.com, or they can go to Instagram, TikTok for Mike Minogue at ABMD, or YouTube, Facebook, and LinkedIn at Mike Minogue.
0: Okay.
1: And we've got tons of volunteers and momentum, and really appreciate you focusing on the incompetence and the sabotage of our governor and AG.
0: Thank you. Mike Minogue, Republican candidate for governor. Imagine a scenario where you or your loved ones face a threat. Your first instinct might be to resort to lethal force, but it's crucial to consider a safer, less lethal alternative first to avoid the legal complications associated with firearms. Introducing Byrna. Byrna's less lethal pistol launcher. This device is equipped with tear gas and kinetic ammunition and designed to incapacitate an attacker for up to 40 minutes, providing a critical window for you to escape or to get help while minimizing the risk of permanent harm. Here's a real-life account from a Byrna customer named Adam. While heading to his night shift, Adam encountered a road-raging driver who swerved dangerously, stopped abruptly, and aggressively approached him. Remaining calm, Adam dialed 911 and armed himself with his Byrna launcher. He aimed the laser at the aggressor's chest, which immediately de-escalated the situation. The hostile driver returned to his vehicle and awaited the police. The officers confirmed that Adam's non-lethal response was perfectly judged and handled. That night, Byrna didn't just prevent a potential tragedy, it saved two lives without causing physical harm. Byrna is legal in all 50 states, requires no background checks, and can be conveniently shipped directly to your door. 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And see me tomorrow morning from 10 until noon at the Byrna store in Salem, New Hampshire. It is at 236 North Broadway in Salem. And anyone that buys a Byrna launcher will get a free T-shirt, and I'll have both Paperboy and Mass Corruption for sale. 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I'm Howie Carr.
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1: 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They're dropping out. They're dropping these little snippets from Plattner's Reddit account on a nearly daily basis. Again, I think they're saving the really heavy duty stuff until after he's unable to be removed as the Democrat candidate against Susan Collins in Maine. But they're still dropping out a few. And the Senate Republicans, in a new resurfaced Reddit account, Graham Plattner called law enforcement opportunistic cowards. That's a quote, opportunistic cowards. And, quote, overweight pansies. Overweight pansies. Now, I'm not too familiar with what slurs and what's not a slur. Like, queer used to be a slur. Now it's a proud community. So is pansy considered a slur of the queer community? 844-500-4242. What is the poll question, by the way, and what are the results thus far?
2: Today's poll question, which you can vote in at HowieCarshow.com, is what was your first thought when you saw Biden wandering, lost, disoriented, and abandoned on the stage in Chicago yesterday? Sadness, amusement, combination of both, or I don't care about Biden, period.
1: Amusement.
2: 16% say amusement. 57% they don't care about Biden, period. 14% combination of both, and 13% say sadness.
1: Yeah, it's an old variation on an old saying. You may not care about Biden, but Biden cared about you, about robbing you, making sure that you had no money, so that his bundlers, his illegal aliens, the people paying Hunter Biden millions of dollars a year as his bag man, his admitted bag man, they cared about you because you were the golden goose. You were the you were the cow they kept milking. 844-500-4242. This is the pardon attorney. We don't have time for it now. We're going to play the pardon attorney for the United States talking about on the morning of January 20th, 2025. What was Dr. Fauci doing? He was madly calling the White House, begging for a pardon from President Otto Penn. We don't have time for it, but Nick Shirley seems to have relocated at least temporarily in Washington D.C. He's wearing a coat and tie, roaming the halls of the Capitol and the various office buildings, and he's talking to people. And he asked, though, what is it? What happened with the pardon? And it came out at the last minute, and of course, the president has under the Constitution power to pardon anyone he wants of federal crimes. But an Otto Penn does not have the right to pardon. And can we ever prove it? Probably not. But it's important for history, if nothing else, to make it clear what high crimes this guy Fauci committed. We'll be right back with Bobby Charles. I'm Howie Carr. If you've been looking in the mirror and thinking you look more tired than you feel, you're not alone. A lot of women want to look fresher, rested, and more like themselves again. That's where Cellulift comes in. 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
3: ABC News, I'm Wayne Cabot. New this afternoon, the Justice Department says it will defy a federal judge's order for Todd Blanche, the acting attorney general, to sign a statement that verifies President Trump's $1.8 billion anti-weaponization fund will not be resurrected. The DOJ saying such declarations are unnecessary. A ceasefire began today between Israel and Hezbollah in Lebanon, but can it hold? ABC's Britt Clenett in Jerusalem.
4: The White House insists there's now a ceasefire, but Israel's far-right ultra-nationalists have come out with some very strong words, including one of them saying that all of Lebanon must burn.
3: Talks are off between the U.S. and Iran, with Vice President Vance being called away from today's scheduled session in Switzerland. Flash flood warnings across parts of Texas and Georgia. 2 to 3 inches of rain per hour, level 3 of 5 risk tomorrow for severe storms across the Central Plains. This is ABC News.
5: 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A crash on 295 in Portland left a passenger with serious injuries and caused major backups throughout the morning. Police say a commercial vehicle struck a pickup truck this morning on 295 North near Forest Avenue. Both vehicles ended up in the breakdown lane, causing backups today. A male passenger in the pickup was taken to the hospital for serious but non-life-threatening injuries. Police also said a secondary crash happened in the backup near Hadlock Field, with only minor injuries reported. Two members of a fishing boat crew are charged with assault after another crew member fell into the water and died near Vinyl Haven.
6: The Maine Marine Patrol says 57-year-old Marshall Ames of North Haven fell off the boat Thursday afternoon in Hurricane Sound. The Marine Patrol says there was a fight on board with the captain, 39-year-old Jeffrey Barrett, also of North Haven. Barrett was charged with assault, felony boating under the influence, and refusal to submit to a chemical test. Another crew member, 27-year-old Theodore Lane of North Haven, was charged with assault and disorderly conduct. Andy Mountain News Radio, WGAN.
5: And police helped relocate a black bear that was spotted this morning in Portland. Police responded to reports of a young black bear near York Street, which made its way into the parking garage under the Portland Harbor Hotel. Game wardens and state wildlife biologists responded, tranquilizing the animal and releasing it back into the wild. And now your latest forecast, brought to you by A-Best Window, home of the Window Doctor. 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
7: Sunshine and clouds this afternoon, breezy, a high 78, cloudy for tonight, low 58. Breezy with clouds and sunshine on Saturday, a shower in the afternoon, high 74.
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8: Live from the Byrna Less Lethal Pistol Studio, it's Howie Carr.
1: I think the main primary was about 10 days ago, but they have ranked choice voting Thankfully, we've turned it down in a referendum question, which wasn't thrown out. I'm surprised it wasn't. Probably the next time we vote it down, it will be thrown out. But we don't have it, but Maine does have it, so it took until yesterday to get the winners of some of the primaries. And one of the races that was finally declared was the governor's race in both the Democrat and the Republican primaries. And Hannah Pingree, the former Speaker of the House in Augusta, and the daughter of Shelley Pingree, the longtime congresswoman from the 1st District Democrat. She's the Democrat nominee. The Republican nominee is Bobby Charles, and he's joining us now on the Howie Carr Show. Congratulations, Bobby. Tell us about yourself and tell us what you're going to do in this campaign.
9: Well, I appreciate it, Howie, and I've listened to you forever, and I love this opportunity. I dare say it's a new day in Maine. If you remember that old network news movie where the guy says, throw open your window and say, I'm mad as hell and I won't take it anymore.
1: Right.
9: That is where Maine, and I mean, I include some independents and some Democrats. That's where Maine is right now. We have the highest property taxes in the country. We have some of the highest income taxes, overall burden. We have one of the highest energy costs, just jumped the highest in the country for electricity last year by 36%. We had 8,000 overdoses. We have 8,000 plus illegal aliens. We have our schools have dropped from the top five to the bottom five under Janet Mills as a governor. And you got fraud. We're kind of like the mini Minnesota. We got fraud and theft of tax dollars to the tune of hundreds of millions of dollars. So Mainers, I think, in this most recent just election, which is, I've never run for anything in my life. My background was I grew up in a town of 500 people here in Maine. My mom was a school teacher. My dad never finished college. I just grew up in the woods, and I'm kind of like the famous old Lou Gehrig speech. You know, I feel like the luckiest guy in the world. I got scholarships and worked my way through Dartmouth College, Oxford University, Columbia Law School. I worked in the Reagan White House. I ran a company 25 years. I was 10 years Navy intelligence, active duty after 9/11. I was the Assistant Secretary of State charged with training all the Iraqi and Afghan police, so big projects and big budgets don't bother me. And for 5 years, I was Gingrich's, one of his top investigators, did the Waco hearings, all that. So Gingrich, you know, supported me, and Ed Meese supported me, and I finally kind of got my airspeed toward the middle of this cycle about a few 6 months ago. And from that moment forward, we were up by double digits across the board. And I think the real reason is we're going to do the reverse of all the things I just told you. We're going to cut property taxes. I want to eliminate the income tax in 4 years, have brilliant CPAs working that. I want to get rid of all this green energy crap, all the subsidies for solar and wind, and I want to complete that Constitution pipeline up here, uncap hydro, get the politics out of energy, get energy back to competitive, get the drug traffickers out of here. I helped to bring down the Cali cartel years ago. We will get the drug traffickers out of here, get rid of all these drug overdoses, get some addiction services that are real here. I'm going to wire brush those illegal aliens out of here. I don't want them, you know, basically stealing the money that they get from free housing, EBT cards, all this, you know, all of the wraparound Maine care. And then our schools, I mean, my mom taught for 40 years. I have siblings who teach. My aunt taught. My grandmother taught. I taught for 3 years. Our schools were some of the best in the country when I was going through them, right here in rural Maine. And otherwise, how could I have survived at any of those other schools? Because I was taught by World War II vets. They knew their stuff. They cared about us. I believe I can get into every single high school in this state. There's 165 of them, and there's 365 days in the year, last I counted. We will get there. And then I am a former federal investigator and a former federal litigator. I am going to go after this fraud, and people are going to go to prison. So at the end of the day, people in Maine, and I'm going to say 75%, are sick of needles on their streets. They're sick of impossible property taxes in a very poor state. They're sick of a government that lies to them over and over and over again. And I think what I'm learning is that there are, I used to say, Harry Truman, JFK Democrats. There are Harry Truman, JFK, Jimmy Carter, Bill Clinton Democrats who have no home. They do not want a progressive, ideological, putting boys and girls sports kind of a governor. They didn't like Mills, and they don't want Pingree. And she was the rubber stamp for everything Mills did. So they do not need a rich, kind of isolated, out of touch person who basically was Mills' right hand for these 8 years. You know, they do not need somebody like that. They don't want somebody like that. And so I just, in many ways, sometimes the conditions of life are perfect for you at a certain moment to do something good. And that's really the accident of history right now. I've managed billions of dollars. I was an intelligence officer. I did huge investigations. I'm somebody that knows how to manage well, and I think the state of Maine is ready for that.
1: And you know what your opponent is going to say? I don't have to tell you. But Trump.
9: Yeah. Yeah, and so my answer to that is, look, first of all, Donald Trump is Donald Trump, and Bobby Charles is Bobby Charles. And the fact that I couldn't have stomached anything tied to a Kamala Harris administration does not that's what most people, I think, you know, again, I'm going to go 60% anyway, think. I am here to save or turn around the demise, the betrayal by the state government of Maine people. My mission is to focus on Maine. So I worked for Reagan. I supported Trump. I got no apologies to make for either of those. But my mission is to save the state of Maine. People right here, I met them. I spent 14 months doing events, sometimes 14 events every 3 days. I was all over this state, all 16 counties. People are literally at the edge of forever here. They're losing their homes as seniors. They cannot pay the property taxes on a fixed income. The young people, if you're young in this state, if you're under the age of 35 in the state of Maine, your median income is $200 below your median rent. They can't stand what the Democrats have done to them. I have huge spikes, unbelievable spikes of support from young people and from independents. And I've got John McLaughlin doing my polling. He's Trump's pollster.
1: Yeah, he's great.
9: He's an incredibly, yeah, he's great. So, you know, we are going to win this sucker. And the real reason is they are offering nothing. They come to the table, not just with dirty hands. They come to this table having been responsible for every single thing that Mainers are suffering from right now. The schools, the energy prices, the taxes, the drug traffickers everywhere, the needles everywhere in Portland and Bangor and Waterville. People look around and they go, what the hell happened to my state? And that's what I think. And that's why I'm doing this.
1: What do you do about Cumberland and York counties? They're lost. That's where I come from. And I don't recognize the counties anymore. I don't recognize the people who are there anymore. How do you win? That's a huge number of votes that you're going to start out with deficit in.
9: You know, I'll tell you, the answer to that is there are really three things. First, most of the issues we're talking about actually resonate with about 50% of the people that live down there. Their property taxes are out of control. The income taxes and the effect of the overall tax burden, very hard to bear, even for the wealthy. The electricity costs just jumped 36% last year. They continue to go sky high. So unless you're really independently wealthy, that actually bothers you. The drug trafficking stuff is worse in the southern part of the state than it is in the north. You're walking your dog in Cape Elizabeth, in anywhere in Cumberland County, you're just as likely as not to step on a needle, and it could be infected with HIV. The needles are everywhere. They give away 3.7 million and don't collect them back, basically. So that's a big issue for these folks. Their school systems are breaking down. I got calls last week from a lady who's pulling her sons out of Cape Elizabeth schools. Now think about that.
1: Wow.
9: And of course, at the end of the day, yeah.
1: That's like Brookline, by the way, folks, if you don't know it. It's the ritziest part of Portland area. Go ahead.
9: It is. So I think the real answer is people are ready for a change, even in the southern part of the state. And to just validate that, when I've been in the southern part of the state, I've done events in front of 50, 100 people. There are Democrats in the back of the room. I have had them come to the front of the room and convert on the spot to voting for me.
1: And so a texter wants to know, has Trump endorsed him yet?
9: Nope. And you know, be honest, if Trump was, I mean, I know the White House very well. I've got good friends who work in the White House. At the end of the day, that would have been a primary endorsement. And really, at this point, this is about that 75% that are, what you need to do in order to win the governorship in the state of Maine is you need the center, in my case, center right and far right, and you also need a piece of the center left. The center-left issues include crossover issues. I want to bring good addiction services to the state. Forget all this George Soros-funded harm reduction crap. Forget all that. Bring real addiction services here. I'm very, very pro-business, but I also grew up in the woods. So, I'm a Theodore Roosevelt conservationist at the same time. There are crossover issues that people look at and go, you know what? The guy's a real Mainer. He cares about it. Some of these folks, and Howie, from York and Cumberland County, they love the idea of Maine. They buy their L.L. Bean, they love the idea that there's a guy who actually goes out and sees moose every once in a while,
1: Yeah.
9: So I think we're actually in really, really good shape. And I think there's two other candidates. One is this Anna Pingree, who is a far lefty, who basically bears responsibility for all these failures we've just discussed. And the other is a guy who claims to be an independent but voted as a Democrat, Rick Bennett. And this guy literally also voted for sanctuary city status. He voted for putting boys and girls sports. Mainers are sick of this stuff. Is he
1: a straw, Bobby?
9: He could be. I will tell you that I see him, and we will clearly make it obvious that he is a true Democrat in wolf's. He's a wolf in sheep's clothing. He is a progressive now, so he's not. I think he could very well split the Democrat vote.
1: Yeah. Sometimes you put in a straw and it screws you. It screws the person who put the straw in. There's a long history of that. Didn't Governor LePage leave office with a surplus? Texter wants to know.
9: Yeah. Yeah, he did. And listen, I think we actually, believe it or not, so I'm a conservative, Paul's a conservative, and I am very supportive of Paul. I'm also very supportive of Susan Collins, and I think we have a dream ticket here. And why? Because my really, really active base, I mean, huge outpouring. We had thousands and thousands of small dollar donors. There's not been a grassroots campaign like this in decades, I think. It's an extraordinary outpouring. So that base will support Paul. Paul's base will support me, and both of our bases will support Senator Collins, I think, by default, and her base, which is more moderate, will also support us. So in the net, I almost think it's almost a dream team, because you pull all those voters to the polls, which is really where the rubber meets the road. You got to get Republican voters to the polls, and if we get Republicans, some unaffiliated and some Democrat, who want a change in the state, and all of our polling shows they do, even in the South, I think all of a sudden Maine becomes a red state. And I think we can pull the legislature with us, which means we get the constitutional officer.
1: That's really necessary. Yeah.
9: Yeah. Yeah.
1: You see Plattner's latest thing, just the Senate Republicans put it out. He called cops opportunistic cowards and overweight pansies. Overweight pansies.
9: Let me just tell you, in Maine, we have a lot of apple growing, as you know. And, There used to be, we'd throw the apples into a barrel. At the very bottom of the barrel, there's muck when you're all done. It's just muck. That's the Democrat Party. They've got muck. And so this guy is the best they can do. And in my opinion, he is going to boomerang on the Democrats like something they've never seen before.
1: Yeah. Bobby Charles, we'll be talking to you a lot, I think, over the next few months.
9: Yes, sir.
1: And, call us whenever something happens. And,
9: sure.
1: Good luck. And, I never thought there'd be another Republican governor, but Paul LePage got elected. And I was fearful that there wouldn't be another one after he left. But maybe you can turn the state around yet again.
9: Yep. I think we will win. I really do. I've put my heart into it. I got nothing else to do. This is my life mission. I think we're going to win and turn this state red.
1: All right. Bobby Charles. Where can people go if they want to learn more about you and your campaign?
9: Yeah, please. Dollars help. I'm the Jimmy Stewart guy in this mix. So go to bobbyformaine.com. And whether you're given $10 or you're given $2,075, which is the limit, anything you can do gives us an added edge to win.
1: All right. Bobby Charles, thanks for being with us. We'll talk to you again. I'm Howie Carr.
9: Yes, sir.
8: Howie Carr will return.
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0: You know, during the primary campaign, we had people from Maine calling in and saying, will you have this candidate or that candidate on? And I looked at the list, and there were, like, I think seven of them running on the Republican side, and I said, I'm not opening myself up to that Pandora's box, because we still have to go by the FCC regulations. And so we didn't have anybody on during the primary campaign. But I'm glad to see Mainers elected nominated a guy with a fire in his belly, you know, and a guy who's really going to obviously go to town here. And that's because that's what it takes. You know, it's still an uphill battle. But if that would be great if this third party candidate, these third party candidates in Maine, or not third, independent candidates. I mean, they have kind of a dreary record of late. Elliot Cutler, is he? He's back in the can, isn't he? I believe he is. Yeah, he's a Maine guy who went to Deerfield. Yeah, it's kind of embarrassing that he's back in the can again. But he threw the election to LePage the first time he ran. But it's and now I don't know what this guy is all about. But he seems to look kind of like a straw to me. 508, sounds like he's distancing from Trump, a mistake. I don't think he's distancing from Trump. I think he's just, it's a local fight. You know, it's like Deaton was saying, if attacking Trump made Massachusetts a prosperous place, the state wouldn't be hemorrhaging tens of thousands, if not hundreds of thousands of taxpayers every year since this millionaire's tax went into effect. Can you imagine if they'd thrown the millionaire's tax off the ballot in 2022? You know, after the teachers' unions had spent like 10, 15, they ended up spending $18 million to get it passed. Can you imagine that? Can you imagine the SJC throwing that out? And again, I mean, nobody else wants to talk about it, but the woman that was appointed by Mara Healey to the SJC, the Supreme Judicial Court, was her former gal pal, her sapphic soulmate, her elderly girlfriend, whose house she lived in Charlestown. And they had a split. I believe it was acrimonious. Mara moved in with one of her underlings, someone who had worked under her. And then she decided after a nationwide search to appoint her spurned elderly girlfriend to the Supreme Judicial Court. But everything's on the level here, folks. Nothing to see here. You know, totally legit, 100%. When we come back, we're going to talk to Tim Dunn from the Herald. He's been out on the street asking people if they know who's running for governor. I think you know where we're going with this one. I'm Howie Carr.
1: I don't know, to be clear.
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3: From ABC News, I'm Wayne Cabot. The water is so high in Dallas, cars are stranded on streets. It's from the remains of our first tropical storm of the season, Arthur, drenching the Gulf Coast.
4: The rates are about 2 to 3 inches of rainfall per hour and 6 inches possible to the already 12 or more inches we've received in some places. Other areas in some spots, over 20 inches of rainfall.
3: ABC News meteorologist Leslie Lopez, two people died this morning in Putnam County, Georgia. A large tree fell on their moving truck, the ground so saturated. Israel and Hezbollah have a new ceasefire right now after fighting this morning killed 47 people in Lebanon. The White House has called Vice President J.D. Vance back from scheduled peace talks with Iran. The Trump administration is refusing a federal judge's order that Acting Attorney General Todd Blanche provide a signed statement verifying that the Justice Department will not pursue the Anti-Weaponization Fund, a slush fund, say critics of both parties, $1.8 billion to compensate Americans at Trump's discretion. The DOJ today saying that the statement is unnecessary. The judge demanded it when officials refused to say under oath that the deal was dead. More about the test of presidential powers from ABC's Stephen Portnoy.
5: Asked about the limits on his power vis-a-vis the conflict with Iran, President Trump told Axios.
6: There are no limits.
7: No limits.
6: No, not. I haven't learned that lesson yet. I know there are, but, you know, there are no limits.
5: As for his relationship with Benjamin Netanyahu.
6: It's good, but we have to keep him a little bit sane.
5: Asked if Israel will abide by the terms of the ceasefire with Iran by not striking Lebanon, Trump said top Israeli officials respect him.
6: And they do as I say.
5: Stephen Portnoy, ABC News, Washington.
3: UK Prime Minister Starmer says he plans to fight for his job, but a growing number of colleagues are urging him to make way for Andy Burnham as Prime Minister. 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
10: 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One person suffered serious injuries in a two-vehicle crash on 295 in Portland today. Police say a commercial vehicle hit a pickup truck this morning on 295 North near Forest Avenue. Both vehicles ended up in the breakdown lane, causing backups throughout the morning. A male passenger in the pickup was taken to the hospital with serious but non-life-threatening injuries. Police also said a second crash happened in the backup near Hadlock Field. Only minor injuries were reported in that crash. Two members of a fishing boat crew are charged with assault after another crew member fell into the water and died off the coast of Vinyl Haven.
11: The Maine Marine Patrol says 57-year-old Marshall Ames of North Haven fell off the boat Thursday afternoon in Hurricane Sound. The Marine Patrol says there was a fight on board with the captain, 39-year-old Jeffrey Barrett, also of North Haven. Barrett was charged with assault, felony boating under the influence, and refusal to submit to a chemical test. Another crew member, 27-year-old Theodore Lane of North Haven, was charged with assault and disorderly conduct. Andy Mountain News Radio, WGAN.
10: One man was killed in a crash in Ellsworth yesterday. Ellsworth police say 77-year-old Thomas

0: year of Sean may have benefited from a pact with fellow candidates Shana Bellows and Troy Jackson to back each other in the ranked choice process. Pingree released a statement after her victory, saying she's ready, grateful, and that there is no time to waste. She'll face off against Republican Bobby Charles in the race for governor, who also won in a ranked choice runoff. And a community-wide fundraising effort is to secure the future of a respite care program that serves Hancock County's most vulnerable residents. Friendship Cottage officially took ownership of its longtime home in Blue Hill after supporters raised money to purchase the property. Friendship Cottage participant Janet Foster says it's been a lifesaver.
1: I was worried. Without this, I wouldn't have any way of getting around, getting out and meeting people. I would be stuck at home.
0: Supporters say preserving the facility ensures the Friendship Cottage can continue providing respite services across Hancock County for generations to come. And now your latest forecast from AccuWeather's Steve Williams.
2: Tonight, partly cloudy and breezy. Low tonight at 59. Winds will be from the west-southwest at 10 to 20 miles per hour. Partly sunny, breezy for tomorrow and Sunday. Afternoon shower in the area and the high both days at 74.
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4: Welcome to the Howie Carr Show, 844-500-4242, 844-500-4242. Trump is in front of the new Air Force One right now, speaking at Joint Base Andrews. Then I think he's heading to the to Camp David for the weekend. He's going to take it easy. And as you know, Massachusetts has one of the last primaries in the nation. It's September 1st. The last, the actual last primary, I think, is a week later in New Hampshire, September 8th. But once it gets to be the 4th of July, Independence Day, everything kind of shuts down, as you know. I mean, there's not, you know, they'll still be going around and talking, but they can't really speak. The candidates can't really speak to town committees anymore. There's, you know, there are fewer debates and all that kind of stuff. So we're kind of in the home stretch here for the primary in a way, you know, and we wanted to see exactly where the governor's race is. You know, the Democrats, on the Senate side, it's still between, Moulton, who's running against Donald Trump, and Ed Markey, who's doddering against Donald Trump. That's not a big choice there. But we wanted to see, there are three candidates left for governor. And one of them is the incumbent, Mara Healey. And, you know, she's for the legislative audit, but she doesn't do anything about it. She believes in democracy, but she's kind of happy that the Supreme Judicial Court and her girlfriend took care of the ballot question to cut taxes before it could go to the voters. And so there's Mara Healey, and there's two Republicans. There's Brian Shortsleeve from Osterville, and there's Mike Minogue from up on the North Shore. He's a big business. They're both wealthy businessmen. Minogue has more money than Shortsleeve, though. And so we wanted to see if how many people knew who these Republicans are, as opposed to the Democrat. So I spoke to Tim Dunn. He's a reporter for the Herald, and he does work for us as well. You know, he gets a lot of sound, especially of Mara Healey and some of the other slippery characters on Beacon Hill. And so we asked Tim to go out and ask people just to show pictures of these candidates. So Tim, where have you been, and how many people have you talked to, and what did you find out?
10: Yeah, so I've been to five different places. I went to Market Basket parking lots. I figured that'd probably be the best place to catch people out in public. I went to Waltham, New Bedford, Fall River, Dartmouth, and to Plymouth. And I got 51 total people for my latest tally here. I just did the results about an hour ago. Not looking too good for our Republican candidates in terms of identifiability or being recognized. Seven people out of 51 recognized Mike Minogue.

0: 7 out of 51?
1: Yes.
0: How much money has he spent on TV spots, on broadcast TV spots?
1: Oh, it's got to be close to, you know, if it's not at a million, over a million for sure. I mean, he's still got $10 million in cash on hand, so he's got more to be able to spend. Short sleeve, a little bit worse. 4 out of 51 people recognized him. Meanwhile, you want to know how many people recognized Governor Healey?
0: How many?
1: 50 out of 51 people.
0: 50 out of 51?
1: Yes.
0: So, I know they say familiarity breeds contempt, but still, it's hard to win an election if only 10 or 14% of the people know who we are.
1: Yeah, I mean, 13.7% for Minogue and 7.8% for Short Sleeve. A lot of people not knowing who they were. And all I did, Howie, as you guys mentioned, here's the pictures right here. I show people these three pictures of these headshots.
0: There's, you know who that is. That's the guy with no hair who in the primary campaign was often confused with Mike Keneally, who also had no hair and is about the same age. And then we have Brian Shortsleeve.
1: Yeah.
0: So those are the three. I mean, if you know who they are, they're easy to recognize, obviously.
1: Yeah.
0: And people just drew a complete blank.
1: Yeah. I mean, you had a lot of people saying, that guy, I've seen him on TV. He starts with an M. He starts with an S. One lady I tried giving it to, I said, I'm wearing his last name. And she said, oh, Nike? I said, no, not Nike. So the familiarity was really off there. And, what we didn't count as a identified you was if you said, oh, is it with an M? Is that Brian something? You had to give us their full name. Or, you know, some people said Manoja because his name might be hard to pronounce. But that's what we would count. If you said their first and last name.
0: Someone said Mark Kelly, though, for?
1: Yeah, someone said Mark Kelly. Someone thought...
0: By the way, in case you're wrong, he's a bald guy in basically the same age group. He's a senator and a former astronaut from Arizona.
1: I told him close, close, but... But, and then the one person who didn't know who Healey was thought she was a senator. But I don't think she knew what was going on anyways, by the looks of her. But she said she was voting, so. This is the Massachusetts voter.
0: Of course she is.
1: Yeah.
0: Of course. She's voting multiple times, probably. So do we have some sound cuts to play? Do you need to set it up? So you're just in the parking lot and Market Basket all around, just holding up the three pictures.
1: Yeah, so I just walked up to people, and I just introduced myself. So we're conducting a poll for the Howie Carr Show and the Herald, and I showed them these three people. I also asked them who they voted for. Some people explained why they'd vote for Healey or don't want to vote for Healey, but for the most part, the goal was just to get them to identify any of these people, which was obviously a tough task for them.
0: All right, let's listen up.
2: I'm with the Boston Herald and the Howie Carr Show. We're just doing a random poll of people who might be voting for governor this year. Are you voting by chance?
3: Yeah.
2: Yeah? Do you mind saying who you're voting for?
3: Healey all the way.
2: Healey all the way. Yep. Okay.
4: Anybody but Mara Healey.
2: Anybody but her?
4: Anybody.
5: I don't even know the candidate.
2: Oh, you don't know who that guy is?
5: No.
6: You know who this guy is?
7: No.
6: And you know who this guy is?
7: No.
8: I wouldn't vote for a Republican anyway.
2: You wouldn't? You know who that is, though, right? That's who it is.
8: Yeah. I mean, she's fine.
2: She's fine?
8: Yeah.
2: You don't mind? So you'd re-elect Governor Healey?
8: I would.
2: So you're not voting for her?
3: No.
2: That's Governor Healey, right?
3: Yep.
2: You know who this guy is?
3: Nope.
2: That's Brian Shortsleeve, one of her opponents in the Republican side.
3: I don't care who wins, long as it's not her.
2: Okay. Do you know who this guy is? That's the other Republican opponent, Mike Minogue.
9: Is a Democrat running against Healey?
2: No, he's a Republican also. Do you know who that guy is?
3: Not Healey.
2: Certainly not Healey. You know who this guy is?
3: That guy, yeah. Forget his name. Kids with an M.
2: Why Healey?
9: Why Healey? All right. I am an absolute radical leftist.
2: Okay. So why not Healey?
10: Because she's awful.
2: She's awful.
10: Tyrant.
8: Probably Democrat.
2: Probably Democrat. Okay.
8: The cost of living is a lot, but for me, the other stuff is, it makes it kind of worth it.
2: Are you voting?
10: I
11: don't even know the running for governor.
2: Do you know his name?
4: Well, begins with M.
9: No, that's not. Is that Short Sleeve?
2: You're right. Wow. Well, okay. That's a rare correct answer for somebody. Okay.
0: Wow. That's a shocker. How many people knew Short Sleeve's name? When you showed them the picture, they knew his name.
1: So there was four people could identify him by saying that's Brian Shortsleeve, and then there was a total of 9 people who said he looks familiar. I know that guy. I saw him on TV or something. Minogue got the same amount for people who said that they recognized him but couldn't name him. 9 people. So not good. I mean, what was it? 18%. Of the whole poll, could just recognize your face, while 13.7 and 7% even know you.
0: We're speaking to Tim Dunn from the Boston Herald. He did a man in the street survey, and at the Market Basket parking lot, which I would say is a pretty good good description. Do you have any more? Or is that's it? We're gonna post. We got this in video.
1: Great.
0: Chloe's got to get into a reel on this, and we could probably get a couple of reels actually.
1: Yeah,
0: right?
1: Probably. Yeah, there's a lot
0: because there's a lot of stuff. Would you know you're younger than me, obviously, but would you say that there's less interest in local politics, or the people don't seem like they're in tune to exactly what's going on?
1: I think it seems like people are just not as much in tune. I think also what you see in the Trump era too is it really amplified national politics. I mean, that's what everyone cares about now mostly, you know, but, yeah, I think people they're just not feeling it. They're not getting the message. They just aren't. And a lot of people actually explain too. I got to do my research. I want to vote, but so I don't know if it's too early for them, but that's not a good sign. If you're trying to unseat an incumbent, you want to have these people on, you know, kind of on point already.
0: You know, they used to say all politics is local. You know, it's true. You know, you can't just look away from what's happening. I mean, when everybody looks away, you get abominations like what happened yesterday.
1: Right.
0: You know, when they just flushed down the will of the voters before the voters even have a chance. They don't even want to take a chance of allowing the voters to have a say in cutting their own taxes.
1: No, and that stinks to high heavens too, just like the audit stuff stinks. But what are you going to do about it when you keep reelecting these people? You keep reelecting the legislature that supports it, you know, and the officials who appoint this, you know, these SJC people, everything. You know, it's a never ending cycle if you keep having these things happen.
0: Yeah, yeah. It's 508 says I'll take a dope as long as they vote R. And then someone else, we always have complaints, Tim Dunn. That's 617. By the way, why not visit the North Shore Market Baskets? Come on. You think you're gonna get any? Waltham is close enough. And Waltham's the number three market anyway. Do you think you're gonna get any different results in Danvers or Methuen than you're going to get in Plymouth? It's the same group of people, basically.
1: Right. I can only afford so much gas to you guys. So. Maybe next time.
0: Yeah, this is really a pain. Tim, we appreciate you being with us here. And, is there anything? What should we take away from this rather depressing task?
1: I think there's a couple takeaways. I think one, it's a different time now. You know, it's just a way different time in terms of technology, in terms of what people are watching. Nobody, I think this clearly shows, because both of these candidates have advertised heavily on local TV. No one's watching TV, it looks like, at least from this poll. You know, and I think radio might be a little different. I would maybe biasly say, you know, advertising in the Herald might be a little different too for you. But, you know, it looks like traditional ways of getting your message out as a candidate are kind of over. And also, I think these guys got to make a little bit more of a splash. I know some of, and you know, both of them are trying in different ways, but you know, when you're, I guess for an example, if you're a Minogue and you're not debating, maybe that's going against you and getting your message out, because more people would know you if you're out on the air and doing things. So I guess in that regard. But also what I found too in this thing is at least from the people who I polled, Healy actually had more people saying that they would vote for anybody but her than for her. She finished with 17 people that would vote for her, 33.3%. 19 would have vote for anybody but her, 37.2.
0: Yeah, she, in all the polls I've seen, she has a very high unfavorability rating.
1: Oh, it's consistent, because I guess it goes back to this recent Suffolk poll too. I mean, I was hard pressed to find anybody who could name anything that she accomplished. And in fact, Howie, every Democrat who said that they'd vote for Healy couldn't give me an actual real answer. It was just evil Republicans. Or one guy, the guy who said he was a liberal wacko or something, he told me that the reason he's voting for her is because she's a lesbian basketball player, which I thought was reasonable.
0: Someone said that?
1: Yeah, I thought that was reasonable. You know, I mean, whatever. I mean, a lesbian basketball player, that's what should run it. So,
0: yeah, well, I mean, it is one of her major accomplishments. I mean, she continues talking. She talks about being a lesbian basketball player almost as much as she talks about being a prosecutor.
1: Yeah, I know. I know. It's the two highlights of her life besides suing Trump over 50 times.
0: Right. Exactly. Okay, Tim Dunn, we really appreciate you being with us, and you're doing a great job at the Herald, and I hope you continue to work for us. And I would urge people to see the reel that Chloe has put together, because it's better. The video is better, because a man in the street interview is always better when you get to look at the people.
1: Right.
0: To observe what kind of headwear they are wearing, how many teeth they have, you know, if they've shaved recently, you know, et cetera, et cetera. Yeah. You can make these value judgments on people's opinions.
1: The one thing the camera can't capture is the smell. Some of them, it's, you know, you could smell some of them. Mostly the Healy supporters.
0: But. Yeah, what was the, yeah, if they had alcohol on their breath, were they more or less likely to vote for Healy?
1: I think it was probably more.
0: Yeah, I would.
1: If they're behind the wheel, too.
0: All right, Tim Dunn, we appreciate you being with us. Thank you very much. Great job, and keep up the good work for the Boston Herald and for the Howie Carr Radio Network.
7: Thanks. I had some long days on the basketball court again.
0: Shut up. God, at least she's making him look good. 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
0: 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Jared, what's the poll question? What are the results thus far?
18: Today's poll question, which you can vote in at HowieCarshow.com, is what was your first thought when you saw Biden wandering, lost, disoriented, and abandoned on the stage in Chicago yesterday? Sadness, amusement, combination of both, or I don't care about Biden, period.
0: Amusement.
18: 17% say amusement. 53% say I don't care about Biden, period. 18% say a combination of both. And 12% say sadness.
0: How could you be sad after what he did to this country? After what he did to everybody who worked for a living in this country? I don't know.
18: I mean, I'm not wishing harm on him, but if anybody deserves to have their final indignities played out in public,
0: right,
18: it's Joe Biden.
0: Right. You know, Lyndon Johnson didn't exactly go out in a blaze of glory, but he never got treated like this. Of course, I don't think he went out. I don't think he left the left Texas very much after in the 4 years before he shed his mortal coil. 844-500-4242. 617 says, everybody has cut the cord. That's why they're not watching TV anymore. They took Howie's advice. I know, but, you know, you should be interested in local affairs. I mean, you should keep up with stuff, even if it's just on social media. You can watch the reels, you know. And again, our reels, the faces of the people on the reel tonight with Tim Dunn, they're gonna be blocked out. But you can see their bodies and stuff. He said they were gonna be anonymous, so we're not gonna take any chances. Next time we won't. The next time we'll have a they won't be blocked out. But that's fine. You get the point. I mean, it's not. People should have more interest in politics because it's you may not be interested in politics, but again, to use that old expression, politics is interested in you. 844-500-4242. Howie, they need to advertise on TikTok. Yeah. Well, I think some of them are doing that. Spencer Pratt, the election was stolen from him, obviously, in L.A., but he knew how to do it. He was doing it right. These Republicans should be bringing in those Spencer Pratt guys to work in all the campaigns around the country. I'm Howie Carr.
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21: ABC News, I'm Wayne Cabot. Acting Attorney General Todd Blanche today refusing a judge's order to sign a statement verifying President Trump will not resurrect his $1.8 billion fund to compensate Americans. Israel and Hezbollah have declared a ceasefire today, too late for the 47 people killed this morning in Lebanon and the four Israeli soldiers who died trading fire. The White House called Vice President Vance back from scheduled peace talks with Iran, and just now President Trump said that he expects Vance will make that trip soon.
22: We have an agreement that was signed last night, and it's 60 days. They have to make a deal, otherwise we will do things that won't make them happy.
21: The remains of our first tropical storm of the season, named Arthur, stranding cars in Dallas, trapping people in homes, and fatally crushing two people under a giant oak tree in Georgia. Central Plains are on alert for possible twisters tomorrow. 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
23: 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Maine Secretary of State's office says there are reasons for Thursday's delay in reporting results for the ranked choice runoffs from last week's state primaries. Election workers say they ran into issues with a few town ballots yesterday afternoon, which caused delays until last night. They say they then had to double-check all the spreadsheets of ballots cast to make sure the numbers added up correctly, which was required for each race. Results were finally announced at 1:30 this morning. And Bobby Charles is the Republican nominee to run for Maine governor after winning that runoff. He had a sizable lead on election night and was expected to win the runoff and was also polling ahead of other candidates in the Republican primary. He'll face Democrat Hannah Pingree in the race for governor, who also won her ranked choice runoff. The Maine Republican Party quickly slammed Pingree after results were announced, calling her a failed insider whose liberal, high-tax, high-spending agenda is too expensive for Mainers. And police helped relocate a black bear that was spotted this morning in Portland. Police responded to reports of a young black bear near York Street, which made its way into the parking garage under the Portland Harbor Hotel. Game wardens and wildlife biologists responded, tranquilizing the animal before releasing it back into the wild. Police said they appreciated the cooperation from residents in helping keep the public and the bear safe. Now your latest forecast from AccuWeather's Steve Williams.
24: Tonight, partly cloudy, breezy, with a low near 59. Winds will be out of the west-southwest, 10 to 20 miles per hour. Partly sunny, breezy day tomorrow. Afternoon shower and a high 74. On Sunday, intervals of clouds and sun and afternoon shower. The high again at 74. Showers Monday, the high 68.
23: 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I'm Frankie Azzarotta, News Radio WGAN.
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0: Live from the Byrna Less Lethal Pistol Studio, it's Howie Carr.
1: 844-500-4242. John, you're next with Howie Carr. Go ahead, John.
2: Thank you for taking the call. I appreciate it. Listen, I wrote a long couple of text messages yesterday about contracts, which is my background, and the MOU and the agreement that Trump's trying to put together in the finalization. First of all, I'd like to say that he has taken a good process because and done it quickly, which is use leverage, create leverage, understand your leverage, and then go to the party that you're trying to negotiate with. In other words, at great strength in this case. And I think everybody understands that. But once you go there, and they've done it very quickly into putting an MOU, which is more or less outlining what you want to achieve. And I think the hard, dirty work is coming. And it may take 6 months, okay, to work through it. Because even with the deliverables that are assigned to Iran, Iran's going to come in, do what they're doing now, delay through Hezbollah, use every angle. We know that. They lie, they cheat, they steal. But each deliverable has a date and assigned responsibility.
1: John, you have a lot more. You have a lot more confidence in the negotiations than I do. Let me read you some stuff from the MOU. The United States of America undertakes that immediately after the signing of this MOU and until the termination of sanctions, the U.S. Department of Treasury will issue waivers for exports of Iranian crude oil, petroleum products, and derivatives and all associated products, including banking transactions. So, in other words, we're going to let them get their money out. Nothing's going to be frozen. Nothing is frozen. Insurances, transportations, etc. Oil sanctions would be lifted for at least the 60-day period of negotiations, which, of course, will be extended. Even Barack Obama's, this is from the Wall Street Journal, this is how bad it is. I'm sorry to depress everybody. But even Barack Obama's 2015 nuclear deal didn't fully waive oil sanctions until after inspectors verified that Iran had implemented its nuclear commitments. The MOU also commits the U.S., quote, not impose any new sanctions pending the final deal. Miad Maliki, who led the U.S. Treasury's sanctions campaign until last year's year, says this may be the most dangerous concession. It tells the market Washington will tolerate violations, pushing risk tolerance up and enforcement credibility towards zero. This could be cover for Iran to move trapped oil revenue out of China. Next comes the billions in frozen Iranian funds. Rather than condition access on the performance of a final deal, the U.S., quote, undertakes to make fully available the assets upon implementation of this MOU. Iran says this means they are to be released immediately, and progress in Hormuz before nuclear commitments may be enough. But even though they said that it was, that they had to have progress, meaning opening the Strait of Hormuz, today the IRGC said for a couple hours, the strait was closed again. A senior Trump administration official, this is one of these, background things for the Wall Street Journal and everybody else, tells us these funds will be released to buy humanitarian goods. And the text says that the parties, quote, will mutually agree on the procedures related to the release of these funds during the negotiations. Revolutionary Guards Commander Ahmad Vahidi has repeatedly insisted the funds be fully available, language the MOU also uses to cover military spending. So they're going to be able to use the money to rebuild the rocket stores. And whatever happened to getting rid of the ballistic missiles? The senior administration official says we've tried to make the carrot so big that we're tempting them to hopefully think about it. Hopefully think about it. Does that sound promising? Reuters reports that Iran has already promised Hezbollah more funding once its cash flow increases, and that's true to form for the Iranian regime. The Memorandum of Understanding gives it plenty before securing commitments of substance on the nuclear program, let alone on missiles or proxies, also known as terrorists, that they pay. That's U.S. leverage given up before it's needed most. I don't see much good in this deal, honestly. Dave, you're next with Howie Carr. Go ahead, Dave.
3: Hey, Howie, it's Friday. I just had to throw this out there that everybody's getting up in arms about what Trump said to the Italians about them begging and stuff. And I remember what my father told me, because he was in the Second World War. He said, you know, the French haven't won a war since Napoleon, and the Italians haven't won a war since the days of Julius Caesar, for crying out loud. So, and then we're going to take him seriously anyway.
1: Yeah, I think Marloni was taking it just a little too hard when he said she was begging for a photo. Come on. You know, it's like what we always say about Trump. You have to take him seriously, but not literally, right? And Marloni, the blonde Italian prime minister, she was taking him literally. You know, when he said she was begging for a photo. Come on. Lighten up, Marloni. Thanks for the call, Dave. 844-500-4242, 844-500-4242. So this was pardon attorney in the White House, Edward Martin Jr. They wanted to have him in a higher position, I think, but he worked for Trump or something. I forget this. The Democrats in the Senate hated him, and the rhinos wouldn't go along with giving him a big job. I mean, a big pardon attorney is a big job, but it doesn't have to be confirmed by the Senate. So Nick Shirley runs into him and asks him about what was going on the day of Trump's second inauguration, and how basically it's about how Fauci was desperately emailing the Biden administration for a pardon. Cut nine.
4: You're the United States pardon attorney.
5: Yes, sir.
4: Just before Biden left office, literally a few hours before, he started signing a lot of pardons.
5: Correct. Well, one of those, sort of. The auto pen started signing a lot of pardons. Go ahead. Yeah.
4: And one of those people was Anthony Fauci.
5: Yes.
4: What's the truth about...
5: Well, look, I mean, one
4: Anthony
5: thing...
4: Anthony Fauci's pardon.
5: Well, one thing you started out, let me just explain to folks. The pardon power is in the Constitution, and it basically says, I'm summarizing, the president can pardon anybody he wants for any reason he wants. There's not a procedure set up. There's not a system. It's really a very... The founders knew that there were times where you needed to right something that was wrong or do something you wanted, and that's what they gave him. So is there anything... Any president can pardon anybody. With regard to the end of a term, Biden was in a rush down the stretch, or his staff was, and they were pardoning all kinds of people. They did all kinds of commutations at the last minute, all with the auto pen. The only signature on pardons that you see with a wet pen is Hunter Biden, which was signed at Thanksgiving. All the rest are auto pen, which is begs another question. But most importantly, you can see, and these are email exchanges where Dr. Fauci's lawyer is saying, will there be pardons for Fauci? And then in the morning of January 20th, and just in time for the change of the presidency, Fauci got his pardon. And you have to accept, under American law, the one thing the Supreme Court has said is you have to accept the pardon. So Fauci immediately had his lawyer say, I accept the pardon, and sent that in. So they were very aware that they needed that, and they wanted it.
1: How bad is that? That's almost as pathetic as what they as what the hacks did yesterday to the referendum question on the tax cut on Beacon Hill. I mean, these Democrats, they don't care. They claim that they're defending democracy when they're doing everything in their power to subvert it. I mean, if anyone ever deserved to be in prison for the rest of his natural life, it is Dr. Anthony Fauci. 844-500-4242. He got it on the morning of the end of the Biden error. ERROR. 919 says, this thing they call the MOU is no better than an IOU. In other words, it ain't worth the paper it's written on. Yeah. Sounds that way. Dangling carrots, Howie. They're dangling carrots in front of terrorists. Limerick guy says, it looks like this MOU means months of utopia for the IRGC. Pathetic. 207, this deal is a whole lot of nothing new. 617 says, didn't General Patton say I'd rather have a German division in front of me than a French division behind me? Carla, you're next with Howie Carr. Go ahead, Carla.
6: Hi. Hi, Howie.
1: Hi.
6: I wanted to say my funds are deplenished because of the gas and the grocery. Who's replenishing them?
1: That's a good point. I mean, it's not like it was the end of the world, but, you know, it was an inconvenience, especially if you're on a fixed income. And the problem is, Carla, you know, if we had something to show for it, it would be one thing. But I don't know that we have anything to show for it.
6: I don't either, dear. I don't either. That's disgusting. Right, bye.
1: Yeah, thanks. Yeah, there was a guy... Mark Dubowitz, he's in the School of War. He has a podcast called School of War. He said, perhaps never in modern American history has so much been achieved on the battlefield and then squandered in the negotiating room. Ugh. Upon signing of this MOU, this is again from the actual document, the Islamic Republic of Iran will make arrangements for using its best efforts for the safe passage of commercial vehicles with no charge for 60 days. That's like buying a new couch. No payments until 2027. You know, who, did you ever fall for that? No, you didn't. So they're not gonna, then after 60 days, they can have a toll, a charge, a fee. The Islamic Republic, continuing with the document, this is the memo of understanding signed by the United States of America. The Islamic Republic of Iran will conduct dialogue with the Sultanate of Oman to define the future administration and maritime services in the Strait of Hormuz. Wait, isn't that an international waterway? How are they allowed to do that? The Institute for the Study of War comments dryly, quote, the fact that Iran can negotiate the status of an international waterway is an erosion of long-established international law and norms enshrined in the UN Convention on the Law of the Sea. Monique, you're next with Howie Carr. Go ahead, Monique.
7: Hey, Howie. So I'm really pleased that Tulsi Gabbard released all of the materials that she released and that there's more exposure of Fauci who did everything wrong. But the worst part is he never acted in good faith. But what I want to go back to is the beginning of all this. And there was a model, a COVID model that showed, that it was disastrously wrong. It exaggerated all the deaths that could come if there were no lockdowns. Wasn't it Fauci that put that in front of and put that in front of President Trump, then President Trump. And that's what really awful, almost fraudulent model is what led to the lockdowns and the disastrous consequences.
1: Wasn't that the model that was set up by that British guy who wrote it? And then he immediately violated his own, draconian, suggestions by screwing his girlfriend every afternoon, right? Everybody else in Britain was locked down except for this guy, Dr. McNeil or something like that, and and Boris Johnson, the prime minister, who was shutting everybody else down and then throwing these boozy birthday parties for all of his aides at the 10 Downing Street. I mean, the hypocrisy was astonishing on both sides of the Atlantic.
7: Absolutely. Absolutely it was.
1: And the sad thing is he's going to get away with it. He's going to die and then he's going to get lauded and all these obituaries. You know, he may have made mistakes, but he tried to do the right thing. I don't think he tried to do the right thing, Monique. Do you?
7: No, not at all. He was never motivated by honesty or good faith. Nope.
1: Yes. He was a bad actor. And you know, usually bad actors, they could hurt a few people. This guy destroyed millions of lives. He screwed up an entire society, an entire world, you might say. And he gets no consequences. He has a $400,000 pension. Does he still have the security detail? Does he still have the lawyers paid for by the United States government, i.e. you and me? God. 844-500-4242. And some people say cheaters never prosper. Well, there are many examples to the contrary, but he's got to be right at the top of the list. It's time for you to think about you. 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I'm Howie Carr.
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0: is back.
1: .508 says, relax. Trump's just gauging public opinion, which is obviously negative. He'll rescind and adjust as needed. He said he's going to take the whole 60 days. And the whole 60 days, that would put us up even closer to the midterm elections. I don't think he's going to do anything. And they're going to be running amok. They're already talking about now it appears that they sent in these units into Iraq. These are beyond the Iraq militia that they the Shiite militias that they support. They didn't want any attacks being traced back to their proxies in Iraq. So they sent in these people into the desert and just fired at the bases and the Arabs and the Gulf states. These are not honorable people, and they're not friends of anybody other than themselves, including their fellow Muslims. 844-500-4242. Dr. Luke, you're next with Howie Carr. Go ahead, Dr. Luke.
15: How you doing, Howie?
1: Good.
15: Hey, a couple of quick points. One, our elections are more important every election cycle than the last. Up here in Maine, we had our primaries, and I hope that Bobby Charles wins over that person, whatever her name is there, that we hear nothing about. But I want to say that I back up President Trump, what he's doing. He's this deal, I still say, is so much better than the Obama-Biden deal that just gave him pallets of cash saying, oh, you know. And I believe that there is more to this plan. I hope it is. I know this deal does not sound very good. But
1: no.
15: I think he's gauging things.
1: It doesn't sound good, that's for sure. I hope it's better than it sounds. 844-500-4242. I'm Howie Carr. 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
1: From ABC News, I'm Wayne Cabot. President Trump today celebrating the freer flow of goods as it was before he began his war with Iran.
4: Those ships are flowing out of the Hormuz Strait like nobody's ever seen before, actually. There were a lot of them, about 700 of them, and they're pouring out. The oil is all over the place.
1: ABC chief business correspondent Rebecca Jarvis says cheaper crude won't mean fast relief, even as gas prices dip below $4.
5: But keep in mind, there's still a lot up in the air here. Supply chains, they don't come back instantly. If you're a farmer who paid more for gas and fertilizer, or you're a grocer who's seen higher transit costs, they're going to pass those off, and they are likely to stay higher through most of the summer.
1: 47 people were killed this morning in Lebanon, along with four Israeli soldiers. Hours later, Israel and Hezbollah declared a ceasefire. The White House called Vice President Vance back from scheduled peace talks with Iran today. President Trump saying Vance will make that trip soon. Acting Attorney General Todd Blanche today refusing a judge's order to sign a statement that verifies President Trump will not resurrect his $1.8 billion fund to compensate Americans. Millions now on alert for rising floodwaters as remnants of Tropical Storm Arthur drench the Gulf Coast. ABC's Morgan Norwood is near a flooded road in Robertsdale, Alabama.
6: For the past couple of hours, we have watched as truck after truck tries to make its way through. Thankfully, they've been able to get through. We've watched as other folks have used golf carts. Others not even risking it. They just, you know, roll up their sleeves and roll up their pants legs, and then they just trudge through it. You know, for others, I've even seen them using a kayak to pedal across. So this is definitely concerning. It's been frustrating for folks who live here.
1: Strong storms tomorrow, possible twisters for Kansas, Nebraska, Colorado. Director James Burroughs, who gave us Cheers, Mary Tyler Moore, Will and Grace, and others, has died at 85. 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
9: 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Anna Pingree is the Democratic nominee for Maine governor after she came out on top in this week's ranked choice runoff. Pingree overcame a narrow election night lead by Nirav Shah, may have benefited from a pact with fellow candidates Shana Bellows and Troy Jackson to back each other in the ranked choice process. Pingree released a statement after a victory, saying she's ready, grateful, and that there is no time to waste. She'll face Republican Bobby Charles in the race for governor, who also won in a ranked choice runoff. Meanwhile, election workers said they ran into issues with a few town ballots yesterday afternoon, which caused delays in getting those results until late last night. They say they had to double-check all the spreadsheets of ballots cast to make sure the numbers added up, which was required in each race. Results were finally announced around 1:30 this morning. One person suffered serious injuries in a two-vehicle crash on 295 in Portland. Police say a commercial vehicle hit a pickup truck this morning on 295 North near Forest Avenue. Both vehicles ended up in the breakdown lane, causing backups throughout the morning. A male passenger in the pickup was taken to the hospital with serious but non-life-threatening injuries. Police said a secondary

0: clouds and sun, an afternoon shower. The high again at 74. Showers Monday, the high 68.
1: It's 75 and mostly sunny in Portland. 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

0: Welcome to the Howie Carr Show, 844-500-4242, 844-500-4242. You know, we're talking about Fauci, and I'm just looking at the Federalist new documents. Fauci colluded with intelligence agencies on COVID cover-up and then lied to Congress about it.
1: That's new?
0: I know. Well, this is the thing. I mean, everybody said we always knew this. But now we have incontrovertible proof. We have the actual documents to prove what we instinctively knew. This is what Tulsi Gabbard said. She's now the former DNI Director of National Intelligence. After years of lies, censorship, and cover-ups, the American people deserve transparency, truth, and accountability. 802 says 4% of world's population and 16% of world's deaths. Explain that. I can explain it very easily. If you said someone died of COVID, you got a lot of money from the government. If you were a hospital, if you were government, if you said your relative died of COVID and you had a phony baloney death certificate, the government would pay for your funeral costs. There's an old saying, you know, whatever the government subsidizes, it gets more of. Whatever it taxes, it gets less of. Well, in this case, we subsidized COVID deaths, so we got more COVID deaths. And plus, they were using the panic against Donald Trump to cost him the election. It's very simple. The people are saying, "Let it go, Howie." You know, you and all the rest of these people that are still worried about COVID. I'm not worried about COVID. I'm worried about what they did to us because of COVID, because it was a hoax. I mean, it's not to say it wasn't a problem, but it wasn't what they made it out to be. They used it for their own unspeakable ends, which was to try to destroy a free society. And they did a pretty good job of it, didn't they? 844-500-4242. Time now for the Chump Line.

0: Mayor Wu succeeds in making Glasgow a sister city of Boston, I sure hope she remembers to credit the Somali American community for making that achievement possible.
1: Yeah. Yeah, they were at the Battle of Bunker Hill. They were at the Boston Massacre. Well, you know, it was the Somalis who threw the tea into the harbor, the Boston Harbor. They were dressed as Indians, fake Indians. They were led by, Elizabeth Warren's ancestor.
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0: In other news, Iran's Ayatollah has issued a statement about the MOU they've agreed to.
1: You can trust us. We're not like the others.
2: Yeah. They seem to be operating in good faith here in these early hours, don't they? Not.
3: Bill Clinton was at the Obama Library yesterday, not checking out books, checking out Babe.
2: And just checking out, period. Did you see him? He fell asleep. It's no big scandal for him, though. It's okay if Bill Clinton does it. I saw it in about one place. If it had been Trump falling asleep, it would have been the scandal of the month.
4: What's Newsom doing at a library? He said he can't read.
2: 781. Never let the COVID BS go. I never will. No, I really take it personally what they tried to do to me and everybody else. And you know, it didn't hurt me as much as it hurt the little kids. I mean, a whole generation was scarred by what happened to them. And you know, it didn't have to be. They knew very early on that this was not the Black Death or the Spanish influenza, and yet they still persevered. They still persisted because they wanted to destroy Donald Trump. And they wanted to destroy the freedoms of all Americans, too. That was, you can't tell me that all of these COVID tyrants, whether they were Andrew Cuomo or Charlie Parker or Gretchen Whitmer or any of these jerks, Phil Murphy in New Jersey, they loved lording it over people. And then going home and having going back to their mansions and having parties while all the serfs and peons were locked down. They loved it.
5: Hey, Howie, I saw some photos online of that monstrosity they call the Obama Presidential Library. The best description I've heard so far is it looks like a Klingon prison.
2: It looks like the Strategic Air Command's, bunker. Only it should be underground, shouldn't it? I mean, maybe it would be okay if it were underground and you couldn't see anything, and that would explain why there are no windows. It's just hideous. And again, this is coming from. I worked in Boston City Hall. I know hideous. I think in buildings. I know the brutal school of architecture firsthand.
6: Trump signed an alleged deal with the IRGC, which without a doubt filled the savages with glee. Now they will just wait until 2028, then engage in a new jihad from A to Z.
2: Limerick guy is very down on this, and I can't say that I disagree with him on any points.
7: CNN was very happy to report that the Knicks championship parade was a mostly peaceful celebration.
2: Yeah, they were mostly peaceful stabbings and slashings and other assorted carjackings, et cetera, et cetera.
1: Who's Donald Dwight calling, huh? You keep whining about that Obama Presidential Library. They say that jealousy is a bad look. Well, you've already been beaten with the ugly stick. I can only imagine what a car library would look like. It'd be a burned-out old Impala loaded with waterlogged signed copies of your crappy books. And it'd have about as many visitors as a Ted Kennedy Museum.
2: I would care about as much as Ted Kennedy cares that no one's going to his museum. Because when you're dead, you're dead. But by the way, if you do want to get a copy of an unwaterlogged book, Mass Corruption or Paperboy, you can tomorrow from 10 until noon at the Berna store in Salem, New Hampshire, 236 North Broadway in Salem, New Hampshire. I'll be there signing books, giving away taillight. And if you buy a Berna less lethal pistol launcher, you will get a free T-shirt from the Howie Carr Show. See you then.
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0: 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Jared, what's the poll question? What are the results thus far?
1: Today's poll question, which you can vote in at HowieCarshow.com, is what was your first thought when you saw Biden wandering, lost, disoriented, and abandoned on the stage in Chicago yesterday? Sadness, amusement, combination of both, or I don't care about Biden, period.
0: Amusement.
1: Only 16% say amusement, 54% say I don't care about Biden, period, 19% say a combination of both, 12% say sadness.
0: A charitable group of people, that 12%, one-eighth of the respondents. Okay. Washington State. An illegal alien in the news. Cut 7.
2: First on King 5 tonight, charges have been filed in the death of a man who was reported missing 6 years ago. The last time friends and family saw Ian Eccles was when he traveled to Liberty. Weeks later, his truck was found with the suspect, Jorge Alcantara Gonzalez, inside. He took off running from the scene. He was eventually caught and has been in prison since on different charges. Well, now that his prison sentence is almost up, investigators say they do have enough evidence to charge him now with murder. Eccles' body has never been found.
0: He was on a hunting trip, and he got tired. He pulled over, and the illegal alien came up and killed him, like a savage predator that he is. Palm Beach County, Florida. Illegal alien Carlos Adan Ramirez Melchor was arrested for lewd and lascivious behavior. Victim 12 to 16 and cruelty to a child, impregnating a child under 16. He fathered a child with a 14-year-old girl. Court records identify Ramirez Melchor as an unauthorized alien. In 2024, he was cited for never having had a driver's license. His charges were dropped after pretrial intervention. I believe we have a Democrat state's attorney in Palm Beach County, so that's one reason. He got a pass. They all get a pass. They all get a pass. We told you yesterday about all the illegal aliens being arrested here in Boston for using fraudulent identities to get welfare of all kinds and mass health and social security disability. Also yesterday, federal authorities say 13 illegal aliens were arrested at a window supply business in Paducah, Kentucky, including 8 who've been indicted for allegedly using stolen social security numbers while employed there. The illegals, who were from Mexico, Guatemala, and Spain, could face up to 5 years in prison if convicted. You know, I'd rather have them working at the window supply business than selling drugs, which is what some of them were doing up here. All right, so MSDNC 13 was doing live interviews, just street interviews, with all the celebs yesterday at the Obama Library opening in Chicago, and so this guy, the reporter, who actually wasn't bad. He finds Tom Hanks, the Hollywood star, and he tries to seek him out. And you never know what someone's going to say on a live broadcast. And there's no there's no pre-interviews, you know what I mean? Cut 3.
3: To see you.
4: What can I do for the 800 people?
3: Jacob Soboroff,
4: we're live on MS
3: Now. All right, add a zero to it if you need to.
5: I would say millions now that you're on our air.
3: All right.
5: Nice to see you. Thanks for stopping and for adding the zero to our ratings today. Thank you so much.
3: I tell you, I can hear the clicks happening before my very
5: Thank you so much. Katie Turr, he did it for you.
0: What can I do for the 800 people? What? I didn't know he had it in him. I didn't know that he was that good. 844-500-4242. 508 says, like I always say, if you're lewd, you might as well go for lascivious also. Yeah, if you're open, you might as well go for gross. Lewd and lascivious, open and gross. My favorite, though, charge of yesteryear is still being abroad in the night. Abroad is one word. It used to be one word. Now the charge could be being abroad.
6: Birthing people.
0: Being a gestating parent in the night. Yeah. That's what they charged people with. And, of course, my all-time favorite. I don't think it was on the books here in Massachusetts, but it was in New York. Failure to give a good account of oneself. That means they could just take you into the station house and beat the crap out of you. If they liked you for something. That was what they always said. They liked me for a burglary. They liked me for an assault and battery.
1: Gonna check you for priors.
0: What is the library built? Was the library built by any illegal immigrants? No, but they stiffed a bunch of people. Subcontractors say they're owed millions, face financial ruin after helping build Obama Presidential Library. That's from Fox News.
1: Welcome to the club.
0: Yeah. Adamson Plumbing is owned by a guy named Mike Owen. He's owed $4 million after years on the project. $4 million. How do you run up a $4 million bill? How do you let him run up that much? I haven't had 8 or 6 hours sleep in over a year. I'm cooked emotionally. We're crushed. Approximately 475 contractors worked on the project. Some of them have non-disclosure agreements, so they can't talk about it.
7: Where you going?
8: Where you going?
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12: Those ships are flowing out of the Hormuz Strait like nobody's ever seen before, actually.
11: President Trump today celebrating the freer flow of oil, even as planned peace talks with Iran failed to materialize today. The White House called Vice President Vance back from Switzerland, but says Vance may make that trip soon. 47 people were killed this morning in Lebanon. 4 Israeli soldiers died, and then Israel and Hezbollah agreed to a ceasefire. Defying a judge's order, acting Attorney General Todd Blanche today refusing to sign a statement verifying President Trump will not resurrect his fund to compensate Americans. Team USA makes the round of 32 at the World Cup, beating Australia. The director who gave us Cheers.
13: You want to go where everybody knows your name.
11: James Burroughs has died at 85. He also gave us The Mary Tyler Moore Show and Will and Grace. This is ABC News.
6: Now the latest from the 98.5 FM and AM 560 WGAN News Center, brought to you by your dad who wants you to buy his Father's Day gift at RSVP Discount Beverage, Forest Avenue in Portland. Detectives with the Cumberland County Sheriff's Office today said they made an arrest in connection with a fatal crash in January.
7: The crash happened in Hopswell on Hopswell Island Road when a truck driven by Alton Wyman crossed the center line, hitting 71-year-old Jean Appleby Johnson and her SUV, which she'd just gotten out of. Following an investigation, the Cumberland County Sheriff's Office charged Wyman on four counts, including manslaughter, OUI, and cocaine possession. Wyman is being held at the Cumberland County Jail on $15,000 cash bail and is expected to appear in court on Monday. Andy Mounter, News Radio, WGAN.
6: And police helped relocate a black bear that was spotted this morning in Portland. Police responded to reports of a young black bear near York Street, which then made its way into the parking garage under the Portland Harbor Hotel. Game wardens and wildlife biologists responded, tranquilizing the animal and releasing it back into the wild. And Republican Bobby Charles and Democrat Hannah Pingree have been declared the winners in their respective party primaries. That is the independent candidate in the race. Former Maine Republican Party head Rick Bennett took shots at both of his opponents, saying Pingree isn't fit for the job.
8: She was in charge of housing policy. We still have a housing crisis. Bobby Charles is, has spent most of his life in the bureaucracy in Washington and then lobbying for corporate interests in Washington.
6: And as an independent, Bennett didn't have to compete in a primary. And now your latest forecast from AccuWeather, Steve Williams.
14: Tonight, partly cloudy and breezy. Low tonight at 59. Winds will be from the west-southwest at 10 to 20 miles per hour. Partly sunny, breezy for tomorrow and Sunday. Afternoon shower in the area and the high both days at 74.
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15: Live from the Byrna Less Lethal Pistol Studio, it's Howie Carr.
0: 844-500-4242. 617 says, I like death by misadventure. I think that usually means drug overdoses. And Limerick guy says, years ago, being a night walker was deemed unlawful. I must make a slight clarification. A common night walker. A common, uncommon night walker, I guess, was okay. But being a common night walker, that was what would get you lugged.
16: Aim for the stars.
0: Especially if you were engaging in lewd and lascivious and or open and gross behavior. All right, it is time now for Police Blotter Facts Friday.
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0: You know how it works. 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What do they get this week, Jared, filling in for Taylor?
16: This week they will get a copy of Paperboy, Read All About It,
0: which you can get tomorrow at along with Mass Corruption at the Byrna Salem, the Byrna Center in Salem, New Hampshire, on South Broadway. Or is it North Broadway? Let's see. It's North Broadway, and that'll be from 10 until noon, and we're going to have somebody on from Byrna when we come back. So this is a one segment
16: truncated
0: today, one segment
16: butter.
0: And by the way, someone wants to know, did you get a free bowl of soup with that jacket, Jared?
16: I did. I got a bowl of Hungarian mushroom soup from Litchfield's, which I will accept.
0: But you had to sing some hymns
16: I
0: afterwards.
16: Did, yes.
0: I was part of that's what they used to do with these soup kitchens.
16: I had a bowl of soup and the whole world in my hands.
0: All right. Okay, so these are the runners up.
16: Yeah, but first we do have to say Police Blotter Facts Friday is brought to you by Laser Cap.
0: I'm wearing my laser. 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
0: And it really works. It really does work.
16: All right. First, we're going local here. Naked man arrested for Ludlow attack, choking dog. And that is not a euphemism.
0: He was choking a dog rather than the traditional chicken.
16: Yes, exactly. Alexander Morano, 34, of Ludlow, is facing multiple charges, ranging from assault and battery and animal cruelty to open and gross lewdness.
0: And not again. Not again.
16: Yeah,
0: do they have, what is the difference between open and gross and lewd and lascivious?
16: I don't know. According to Ludlow police, officers were called to the Riverwalk.
0: Let's ask a broad in the night. or a common night walker.
16: Well, he threatened a dog walker shortly before 9:30 a.m. It doesn't say it was a common dog walker or not. And they found Morano, who was naked. He was taken into custody without incident. Evaluated by paramedics. The victim told police he had threatened him with a weapon and attacked him and his dog, an adult pit bull.
2: Love your dog.
16: Morano allegedly picked up the dog and choked it. Neither the victim nor the dog was seriously injured.
0: He picked up a pit bull and choked it?
16: He picked up a pit bull and choked it.
0: Yikes. That was dangerous.
16: Yeah, Morano was taken to the Hampden County Correctional Center in Ludlow pending arraignment on disorderly conduct, threat to use a deadly weapon, assault and battery, open and gross lewdness, indecent exposure, and cruelty to animals. They're done indeed.
0: Officer Mark says on the Rumble cam, it looks like Liberace threw up on Jared.
16: I have to take that. Yes, it does. All right, our next story. Intoxicated boater bites officer after being rescued on Lake Lanier.
0: Intoxicated boater, that's kind of redundant, isn't it? At least at this time of year.
16: This took place in Cumming, Georgia. Georgia Department of Natural Resources game wardens arrested a man on Lake Lanier after officials said he bit an officer during an attempted rescue and boating investigation. They were patrolling near Mary Alice Park when they spotted a personal watercraft idling in circles without an operator on board. They approached, found the kill switch lanyard still attached while an individual swam nearby and away from the vessel's paths. Officers stopped the craft and attempted to help the man back onto it. The man repeatedly resisted efforts to help him back into the craft and at one point attempted to swim away from officers. And during the encounter, the man bit one of the game wardens on the forearm.
0: Did you see the story about the dog that Bruce, the German Shepherd, the black German Shepherd?
16: No.
0: Apparently he was in rubber kayak thing and it drifted out to sea. And they had to go looking for him. They didn't think they were going to find him. And they finally got him, and they got him onto the boat. And I kept reading the story saying, I'll bet he was really scared. He was trying to bite the guys. But no, Bruce was just happy to get back on board, unlike the naked guy.
16: Yeah.
0: His rescuer.
16: He bit the rescuer. Yep. All right, more naked men.
0: It is almost the summer.
16: Naked man wearing one sock arrested after violent stabbing at Pasadena gas station.
0: Well, it's better to have some naked man wearing a one sock rather than a shod foot. As someone just pointed out, a shod foot. That's another thing I never understood. Assault with a dangerous weapon as opposed to assault with a deadly weapon. I mean, just about any weapon they consider dangerous, I think could be used to kill someone, you know?
16: Oh, yeah.
0: And any deadly weapon could be used just to hurt somebody. So what's the difference? But then, again, these are questions above my pay grade, I guess, like lewd and lascivious and open and gross and common and uncommon nightwalkers.
16: A naked 36-year-old Los Angeles man wearing only one sock was arrested early Thursday after a violent domestic stabbing at a mobile gas station in Pasadena, according to police.
0: A domestic
16: lieutenant.
0: Stabbing at a gas station. What, did he live at the gas station?
16: I guess they're like the trucker showers or something like that, I suppose. So when officers arrived, they found 44-year-old Compton woman who appeared
0: straight out of
16: physically
0: Compton.
16: Fearful and a male suspect standing nearby who appeared to be under the influence of a controlled substance. Shocking. Victim told officers she and her boyfriend
0: Compton.
16: Yep.
0: Who could have ever predicted this?
16: She and her boyfriend had been sleeping in their van in an unknown city, possibly within Los Angeles, quote unquote, when he suddenly attacked her, De Silva said. She reported that he uses crystal methamphetamine daily and had been acting irrationally that morning. She awoke to him stabbing her in the chest with a folding knife while yelling that he was going to kill her, apparently.
0: Limerick guy says the boater who bit the officer acted over-rude. Get it? Get it? Ever-rude, over-rude.
16: Ha, ha, ha, ha. Suspect got out of the van, demanded she return to the vehicle and refused, took off his clothes. Officers arrived at that time, arrested him. Paramedics treated the victim at the scene and released her. Suspect was booked. His name has not been released. He faces attempted...
3: Full socks on both feet and hands.
16: Attempted homicide charges. All right, so I think we're going to get straight to the winners now. All right. Elderly woman on mobility scooter drives into bike race, causing mass collision as cyclists somersault over handlebars. World Cup fever. This was in Germany. A German cycling race was plunged into chaos when an elderly
0: Gott
16: woman
0: im Himmel.
16: when an elderly woman on a mobility scooter inched forward into the cyclist's path, causing a mass collision and sending competitors
0: flying. She was on her
16: way
0: to get a death's head tattoo in honor of Graham Pladner.
16: So more than 100 cyclists converged, and bystanders captured the moment when the woman inched her scooter out of the crowd with spectators into the race path. One cyclist managed to swerve around in front of the scooter, but a competitor behind him was not as fortunate. The first victim, Dutch cyclist Paul Vriesman, posted on social media that he was involved in a very nasty-looking crash, but got away with it relatively well.
0: That sounds like a Rosie Ruiz-type situation, doesn't
16: yeah.
0: it?
16: The woman fled but turned herself into police 4 days later.
0: How old was she?
16: This woman, it just says elderly, does not have her age.
0: It's kind of hard to flee when you're on a scooter.
16: Yeah, and then she probably scooted back to hand herself in. And our last winner today, a 79-year-old Florida man caught holding his genitals on lawn in front of teens. According to the sheriff.
0: Maybe he was suffering gender dysphoria. A belated gender dysphoria.
16: A Florida
0: James
16: man.
0: James Tallarico wanted to help him out.
16: A Florida man, Gary Golter.
0: Any relation to Gary Glitter?
16: No word on relation to Gary Glitter. Gary Golter was holding his genitals while watering his lawn in front of teenage girls, according to
0: I guess
16: to
0: he was
16: parties.
0: Watering his lawn.
16: Yeah, our favorite sheriff, Grady Judd, weighed in on this as it happened in Polk County.
4: I want to point out that this event happened at the suspect's house on Sunnywood Circle. You got that? This is Gary Golter. It was sunny, and he was watering his grass with a hose in his right hand, and he had his crank in his left hand. I don't even know how to say this, but he was doing this in front of 16 and 13-year-old girls, and we don't like it. So we...
1: The man is a national treasure.
0: 617 says it wasn't gender dysphoria, it was gender euphoria.
1: Gulter was charged with vulgar indecent public nudity and lewd and lascivious exhibition.
0: 601 and a half dozen of another. L&L or O&G? All right. We will be right back with the new CEO of Byrna, and we're going to be in Salem, New Hampshire tomorrow from 10 a.m. till noon. We'll be talking about that. I'm Howie Carr.
15: Howie Carr will return.
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4: 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It's a Father's Day book signing. At the address is 236 North Broadway, and you can buy a copy of my book, Mass Corruption or Paperboy, and you can get some taillight. We've got a nice fresh batch of taillight to give away to everyone who comes in. If you buy an actual Byrna launcher, you get a free T-shirt from the Howie Carr Show. We got a lot planned. It's a great place, easy to get to, and we had a lot of fun the last time we were there. Joining us now to talk about what's coming up is Con Davis. He's the new CEO, Chief Executive Officer of Byrna. And thanks for being with us, Con. And tell us what's coming up tomorrow at our book signing in Salem, New Hampshire.
5: Well, Howie, it's great to be on with you. Thank you for having me. You know, first I want to take a moment and really start with what Byrna is all about. You know, here's the reality of it. Dangerous situations show up, and your safety is on you. And at the end of the day, you really can't count on someone else to be there to protect you. First responders just aren't everywhere anymore. And the problem with that is good people shouldn't really have to choose between being a victim and taking a life. And a lot of times people that have protection simply don't want to pull the trigger because of the legal and personal risks that come with doing so. So that's where Byrna really fits in. The Byrna launcher is a CO2-powered launcher device. It fires a pepper or chemical irritant round. It doesn't kill anybody. It has a 60-foot range. And what it ultimately does is give you the time and space to get away and get help. They can incapacitate someone for up to 40 minutes, and they put you back in control. Now, what's great about it is we build it right here in America, in Fort Wayne, Indiana, by Americans and for Americans. No permits are required. It's legal in all 50 states. And we've sold hundreds of thousands of these to people who make it a part of their personal protection. And Howie, we're so excited to welcome you this Saturday to our corporate store in Salem, New Hampshire. It's from 10 a.m. to noon, as you mentioned, 236 North Broadway, right next to McKinnon's. You know, several reasons to come out.
4: Meat
5: First,
4: market.
5: We're going to have everything.
4: Yeah, next
5: What's
4: door.
5: That?
4: A meat market next
5: yeah.
4: door. Right.
5: The meat market next door.
4: Get your
5: door.
4: Barbecue
5: That's
4: stuff
5: right.
4: for Father's Day right there at McKinnon's, and then go to Byrna. And you know, you got, we were at an event in Atkinson, New Hampshire last Saturday, and one of the candidates for Congress said, "I'm going to Byrna, and what should I buy?" And I said that it's more expensive, but I like the little one, the new one you have, which, you know, really, it literally yeah. fits in a woman's purse or in your coat pocket, and it's just really convenient. My daughter in New York, Tina, loves hers.
5: Yeah, and it's the most powerful launcher we sell on top of that. So it's small, compact, and powerful. You can take it with you just about anywhere.
4: And people can see all the different models that you've got, and they can test them out tomorrow? I know sometimes you can test them out at the store.
5: They can. The range will be open, so you'll be able to test them out at the store, and everything will be 10% off as well, so you can take one home with a discount tomorrow.
4: It's a great thing, and it's, and again, with no, since you don't need a permit, it's a good gift for dad if he has to venture into more sketchy areas sometimes, or and you

0: can run into problems when you're not even in a sketchy neighborhood. It's just one of those things, and it's nice to have something that you can rely on. You can also get a model that has the red light on it, so you can that sometimes just seeing the red light coming on your chest or your forehead will be enough to make the bad guy take off in the other direction.
1: That is very true. It's great because also you don't have to be a marksman with the burner. With those pepper rounds, they create a cloud about 6 feet wide. So even if you miss, it's still effective. So absolutely.
0: It's great. I hope to see a lot of people there tomorrow from 10 until noon at the Burna store in Salem, New Hampshire. Come on down, get a book, get a 10% discount on a Burna. Get some tail light. If you buy a launcher, you're going to get a free T-shirt from the Howie Carr Show. Thank you, Con Davis. See you tomorrow in Salem, New Hampshire. I'm Howie Carr. 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
1: From ABC News, I'm Wayne Cabot. Let's begin with the good stuff. Team USA just made the round of 32 at the World Cup, beating Australia 2-0 in Seattle. Now to Washington, where the Trump administration is refusing a judge's order to put in writing that the $1.8 billion Trump fund is dead.
2: Judge Leonie Brinkema, who's already issued an injunction blocking the anti-weaponization fund, has said she would dismiss the lawsuit over it if senior Justice Department officials swear in a declaration that it's truly dead. Instead, the department responds to the judge by saying she can't make the officials do that. Rather than putting forward a sworn declaration in her court, they're pointing to Acting Attorney General Todd Blanche's pledge in a congressional hearing that the fund isn't moving forward.
1: ABC's Stephen Portnoy. More than 1,000 flights now canceled because of weather. The biggest impacts around Dallas, the season's first named tropical storm, fizzling after drenching the Gulf Coast. Tomorrow, many of us are advised to keep an eye on the sky for possible twisters. ABC meteorologist Leslie Lopez.
3: You're looking into areas of, it looks like the Midwest. We're going to continue to see a high-level threat, 3 out of 5, for destructive wind, large hail, and also tornadoes breaking out. Now, this does not happen till Saturday, so we're preparing ourselves for what's to come as we're heading into, it looks like, Saturday afternoon.
1: Israel and the Iran-backed Hezbollah have agreed to stop their heavy fighting in Lebanon. This is a day after a heavy exchange of fire killed 47 people in Lebanon and 4 Israeli soldiers. There is no date set yet for postponed peace talks between the U.S. and Iran.
4: Sometimes you wanna go where everybody knows your name.
1: The director of Cheers and so many classic TV comedies has died. James Burrows said in 2003 he wanted to be remembered so that every night forever you can tune in somewhere and there'll be a show I did. He did so many. Will and Grace, Taxi, Friends, Mary Tyler Moore, Laverne and Shirley. He was 85. This is ABC News.
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7: 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The race for Maine governor is narrowed now with the results from the Republican and Democratic primaries announced overnight this morning. Republican Bobby Charles and Democrat Hannah Pingree won their respective party primaries after a lengthy ranked choice runoff. Charles says he's focused on bringing integrity back to the Blaine House.
8: You either want change, integrity, lower taxes, the drug traffickers out of here, the needles out of here, the energy costs down, no more fraud. I am sick and tired of all the things we're putting up with, in my view, a betrayal of trust.
7: Meanwhile, Pingree says issues like health care and securing a future for Maine's children and the working class are top of mind.
9: It's also about continuing to stand up to Donald Trump. His attacks, his wars, his economic chaos that is making life harder for every single Mainer every single day.
7: Pingree, a former state representative, and Charles, who's worked in D.C. for years, have traded jabs, calling each other political insiders. Two members of a fishing boat crew are charged with assault after another crew member fell into the water and died near Vinyl Haven.
10: The Maine Marine Patrol says 57-year-old Marshall Ames of North Haven fell off the boat Thursday afternoon in Hurricane Sound. The Marine Patrol says there was a fight on board with the captain, 39-year-old Jeffrey Barrett, also of North Haven. Barrett was charged with assault, felony boating under the influence, and refusal to submit to a chemical test. Another crew member, 27-year-old Theodore Lane of North Haven, was charged with assault and disorderly conduct. Andy Mountain News Radio, WGAN.
7: A traffic stop today led to felony drug charges for two Bangor men. Police stopped the vehicle driven by 42-year-old Ronald Webster while patrolling the Lower West Side of the city. A canine sniffed out a combined 5 pounds of fentanyl and cocaine inside the vehicle. Webster, along with his passenger, 52-year-old Lyle Morris, are being held without bail on aggravated drug trafficking charges. And anyone still waiting on their new Maine license plate is not alone, as the Secretary of State's office says the transition from the old chickadee plate to the new pine tree look is taking longer than expected.
11: The old plates were supposed to be phased out by May 1st, but many customers reserved plates late and have not gotten them yet. The state is hoping to have all plates swapped out by midsummer. In the meantime, people are reminded to register their vehicles or risk getting a ticket. Jason Taylor, News Radio WGAN.
7: And now your latest forecast from AccuWeather's Steve Williams.
12: Tonight, partly cloudy, breezy with a low near 59. Winds will be out of the west-southwest, 10 to 20 miles per hour. Partly sunny, breezy day tomorrow. Afternoon shower and a high 74. On Sunday, intervals of clouds and sun and afternoon shower. The high again at 74. Showers Monday, the high 68.
7: I'm Frank

America. Mark Levin here. Our number, 877-381-3811, 877-381-3811. I'm looking at this this entity that keeps track of podcasting, Mr. Producer, who the big podcasters are, and it's always Mongino's up there, Ben Shapiro's up there. So I dropped 11 spots because I haven't been podcasting. You understand? I should be dropping 50 spots. It's because we're revamping this. We're going to be changing this over the course of the next 2 to 4 weeks. So I literally haven't been podcasting for 3 or 4 weeks, as those of you who are following us know. So when they say, oh, he's down 11 slots, well, of course I am. There's nothing to measure. Hey, hey, hey. Crazy, crazy, crazy out there. Well, let's see here. Looking. There's a lot to do, and I want to start off with something a little different. This is very interesting to me. This is from the New York Post. Twice as many MAGA Republicans favor regime change in Iran as those who want a negotiated settlement. Now, that hasn't been told that many people, has it? President Trump's most fervent supporters prefer overthrowing Iran's theocratic regime. We see it here. We've opened our calls like really never before. And you guys have flooded in, and the call board has been full. I think we can take 8 or 9 calls at a time, and it's loaded every time. And I think pretty much to a man and woman, there might have been 1 or 2, but even those individuals weren't saying, yeah, let's do the deal. They had some issues and questions. They opposed a deal and wanted to wipe out the regime. Now we're being called hardliners. I don't see this as a hardliner. The Reagan Institute's summer survey found that 51% of self-described MAGA Republicans said they wanted the U.S. to install new leadership in Iran. Just 25% preferred a peace deal. Just 25%. Among all Republicans, 50% said they were in favor of putting a U.S.-friendly regime in place, 25% again saying they wanted a negotiated deal. So let's just go through this. 51% of MAGA Republicans said destroy them. 50% of all Republicans said destroy them. In other words, regime change. And yet, if you listen to the woke Reich out there or some of these clowns online, who seem to be some kind of mobsters trying to enforce an ideology, it's just very weird. You would think the opposite. But it's not the opposite. Again, 51% of self-described MAGA Republicans wanted the U.S. to install new leadership in Iran, 50% of all Republicans. So you're not out of the mainstream of Republicans, ladies and gentlemen. It's only 25% prefer a deal or a negotiated settlement. The other 25 or 24 aren't sure what's cooking. Among all respondents, a narrow plurality, that would include Democrats, 39% wanted Iran's current leadership to remain. To remain with verifiable limits on nuclear and missile programs. Another 36% opted for supporting regime change. Again, that's this all including Democrats. 16% they wanted the regime to stay in place.

0: place, we actually have 16% who are rooting for the regime. The annual survey shows the uphill political battle the president faces to sell his latest deal with the rogue Islamic State after 3.5 months of military action. On Wednesday, the president and his Iranian counterpart signed that memorandum. Actually, I think digitally, I think technically it was signed on Sunday. See, is there anything else we care about in here? The Reagan Institute survey polled 1,555 respondents nationwide, March 26 to June 3, so it's quite recent. A combination of live phone interviews, online panel, text-to-web responses. In other words, they used every scientific measure possible. Is a margin of error plus or minus 2.5%. So just to recap, let's see here. I want to make sure I'm 100% accurate, and I will be. 51% of MAGA Republicans want the regime replaced, 50% of all Republicans. And this is a very trustworthy survey that the Reagan Institute does every year, obviously not just about Iran, but other military and national security and defense issues. So I thought you'd find that interesting. I did, because if you listen to the phony influencers, the woke right and others, you would have thought the opposite. The opposite. Doesn't mean forever wars. And let me underscore a point. For 47 years, as I explained last evening, Iran and Hezbollah were slaughtering Americans, military personnel and civilians. That 47-year period, with a few exceptions, but not many, was a period where the isolationists, the appeasers, and the pacifists won the day, right? We didn't go to war with Iran. So that shows you that in a 47-year period, thousands of Americans were killed and maimed. Thousands. 241 Marines were killed. 19 pilots were killed. And the list goes on and on and on. Isolationism in the face of Islamism, communism, fascism, is also a death cult. And so I would say to the woke right and their ilk, you won the day for 47 years, and the result was widespread mayhem, assassination attempts on the president by the Iranian regime and his daughter, the slaughter of Marines, the slaughter of airmen, sailors, American civilians. And that's what you get in the face of a revolutionary Islamist regime. You get killed if you don't stand up for yourself and defend yourself. That's the truth. Now, we went through the memorandum of understanding. I went through it as objectively and honestly as I can. And unlike some people, I'm always going to tell you the truth about these things. I wish they would sync up with where the president is on this, but maybe he is with us on this. I don't know. But I've got to tell you the truth when I look at something and I go through it, and I went through it one point by one point by one point by one point. And we're not the only ones who did that. The Iranians and Hezbollah did too. And as a result, today, Hezbollah killed 4 IDF soldiers. They were basically incinerated in a tank by a killer drone. Israel responded. Went right after the terrorists, killed about 80 of them, and now there's a so-called ceasefire between them. I've been listening to some people speak about Israel and Netanyahu, and I want to make a few points. Let me do this first and foremost. I want to call out the Washington Examiner here. I want to read something to you from the Washington Examiner by Claire Carter. It's a disgrace. I promote this website all the time, and we'll never do it again. The headline is Mark Levin says Iran war should continue after 2026 elections. Listen to this. As Netanyahu reportedly lobbies right-wing pundits. He hasn't lobbied me. I haven't even talked to him. Didn't even ask me. I've told you folks a thousand, I'm on nobody's payroll. I don't work for anybody. I haven't talked to Netanyahu at any time during this war or the June bombing. But what if I did? So what? But I didn't. What if I did? So what? I'm not talking to Qatar. I'm not talking to Iran. I'm not talking to Saudi Arabia. I'm not talking to Russia. They're our enemies and adversaries. But the article goes on. Conservative podcaster Mark Levin on Tuesday said the United States should knock out Iran after the midterm elections. So I said, maybe that's an idea. We dragged them on. I did it right here. I spoke to you. We dragged them on like they try to drag us on. And then after the midterm elections are behind us, then we hammer them again. Saying the recently signed peace deal was rushed and offers a great deal of benefits for Tehran. Actually, that's her summation. I spent a lot of time going through it, analyzing it with you, posting it online. She doesn't even put a link, not even a link. Again, her name is Claire Carter at the Washington Examiner. Levin, here you go. A close ally of President Donald Trump, who is pro-Israel, made his remarks shortly after reports, ready, circulated that Israeli Prime Minister Benjamin Netanyahu is trying to sway public opinion about the Iran deal through right-wing influencers. So I made my remark, which apparently was connected to this report in the Israel, I don't know, it was National News or whatever it's called. I hadn't even seen it. But as soon as I saw it, I said, I have no idea what that means. None. So why would she put that in there, Mr. Producer? And why would she put that in there without contacting me? It's a smear. Time for a change in strategy, Levin said in an ex-post. We should consider slow-walking the enemy, building up our munitions, our oil reserves, get the price of gasoline down, get through the midterms, then knock them out. Instead of rushing to a deal, building up their oil industry, transferring billions to them. I actually like that idea. And maybe the White House will eventually come to that conclusion, too. I'm not pushing it, just the thought I put out. Levin has been critical of the Memorandum of Understanding between Iran and U.S. since details started coming to light about the language in the document. He has frequently posted to social media in support of Israel's attack on the Hezbollah operations in Lebanon, which were included in the ceasefire agreement. What was included in the ceasefire agreement? Can't they write? She means Hezbollah was included in the ceasefire agreement. And since April 8th, what she doesn't say is they have violated it hundreds and hundreds of times. According to Israel sources speaking with CNN, here we go again. Netanyahu, who is not sold on Tehran's intentions in signing the deal with Washington because Trump has signed the MOU with Iran, setting the stage for 60 days of negotiations, the prime minister reportedly trying to utilize conservative media figures and lawmakers, including Levin, to get his message out. I don't have a call. Why is she writing this? Then I went back and looked. It was some anonymous source who mentioned that this was going to happen. And threw out my name? An anonymous source? I'm a real source if you want to talk to me. Again, I'm not going to be intimidated into not talking to Netanyahu or the President of the United States or Netanyahu's opponents or the President of Israel or whomever I want. But they try to infer that the opinions I give are somehow tainted. Not bloated Bannon's or Megyn Kelly's or Pierre Moron or all these other. No. I think all these podcasters or radio hosts, if they're getting any money from foreign governments, let's see it. Let's see it. I've got no problem with it. And it goes on. And it goes on. I just wanted you to be aware of this. It's so pathetic. I'll be right back.
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1: So I want to pick up on something with you folks. New York Post. Florida man indicted for allegedly plotting mass shooting of Jewish employees at advocacy group. It's in the New York Post. And it says here, federal prosecutors said that on December 23, 2024, Pemberton, all these damn advertisements, Kendall Pemberton, 27, of Greenville, is charged with an attempted hate crime, using and carrying a firearm during a crime of violence and possession of a short barrel rifle. Federal prosecutors said on December 23, 2024, he attempted to carry out a shooting at an office belonging to, ready for this, the American Israel Public Affairs Committee, AIPAC. The demonization of AIPAC, which is an organization that is set up by Americans, that employs Americans, that raises contributions from Americans who are Jewish to promote those causes and those views, like the NAACP does for blacks, and if Catholic organizations for Catholics, and on and on and on and on. But this AIPAC has become, you know, the same thing as Israel and neocons, just the racist, woke right, and others, the left, the Islamists, and the Marxists. And so this hate is just growing and growing and growing and growing based on conspiracy theories and so forth and so on. I want to continue this when we return. Just sickening, beyond belief. We'll be right back.

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0: ABC News, I'm Wayne Cabot. More than 1,000 flights canceled now, mostly in and out of Dallas, where rain's been relentless. Tomorrow, many of us are advised to keep an eye on the sky, says meteorologist Leslie Lopez.
1: You're looking into areas of, it looks like the Midwest. We're going to continue to see a high-level threat, 3 out of 5, for destructive wind, large hail, and also tornadoes breaking out. Now, this does not happen till Saturday, so we're preparing ourselves for what's to come as we're heading into, it looks like, Saturday afternoon.
0: President Trump says there's no date yet for postponed peace talks between Iran and the U.S., but...
2: We have an agreement that was signed last night, and it's 60 days. They have to make a deal, otherwise we will do things that won't make them happy.
0: Israel and Hezbollah have agreed to stop their heavy fighting in Lebanon. The director of Cheers and so many classic TV comedies has died, James Burrows, at 85. Team USA advances at the World Cup. This is ABC News.
3: Now the latest from the 98.5 FM and AM 560 WGAN News Center. The race for Maine governor is narrowed now with the results from the Republican and Democratic primaries announced overnight this morning after a lengthy ranked choice runoff. Republican Bobby Charles and Democrat Hannah Pingree won their respective party primaries. Charles says he's focused on bringing integrity back to the Blaine House.
4: You either want change, integrity, lower taxes, the drug traffickers out of here, the needles out of here, the energy costs down, no more fraud. I am sick and tired of all the things we're putting up with, in my view, a betrayal of trust.
3: Pingree's campaign says Charles, who worked in the Reagan White House and manages a D.C.-based consulting firm, is a Washington insider. Meanwhile, the independent candidate in that race, former Maine Republican Party head Rick Bennett, took shots at both of his opponents, saying Pingree isn't fit for the job.
5: She was in charge of housing policy. We still have a housing crisis. Bobby Charles is, has spent most of his life in the bureaucracy in Washington and then lobbying for corporate interests in Washington.
3: And as an independent, Bennett didn't have to compete in a primary. And now your latest forecast from AccuWeather's Steve Williams.
6: Tonight, partly cloudy, breezy, with a low near 59. Winds will be out of the west-southwest, 10 to 20 miles per hour. Partly sunny, breezy day tomorrow. Afternoon shower and a high 74. On Sunday, intervals of clouds and sun and afternoon shower. A high again at 74. Showers Monday, the high 68.
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1: For 47 years, we didn't respond militarily in any real way to the Iranian regime's murder of our military personnel and civilians. The policy practiced by presidents before Donald Trump was exactly as the isolationists, appeasers, and pacifists demand today, and demanded before POTUS attacked Iran's nuclear sites last June and this February. He's the first president to take real military action. Putting aside different views of the MOU, the Forever War was and is being fought by an enemy that believes in forever wars. We certainly haven't fought a forever war against Iran. So what are these people talking about, Mr. Producer? And by not taking the steps we needed to take, we lost many, many. And to underscore that. Okay. Here's Brian Kilmeade, a friend of ours on Fox and Friends today. Cut to go.
2: Kind of shocked to see J.D. Vance go after Israel yesterday. I wish he would be that tough with Iran. And Israel, if this is the reason they put these talks on hold, Israel had four IDF soldiers killed. What do you expect them to do? And if you want them to go along with the plan, you should tell them what's in the plan. They were not even in the talks. All of a sudden, they're roped into it. So it's up to Iran to tell Hezbollah, who does whatever you tell them, to knock it off. And then Israel will knock it off.
1: Mm-hmm. But it's easier to tell Israel to knock it off because Hezbollah's never going to knock it off. Isn't that the truth? General Jack Keane on Fox and Friends today. Go.
3: Yeah, I mean, the Iranians here certainly are trying to drive a wedge between the United States and Israel. To a certain degree, they've accomplished some of it. The Iranians cannot make a claim dealing with Lebanon. Lebanon is... They don't own Lebanon. Lebanon is an independent country. Obviously, they have an organization inside of it made up of Lebanese citizens called Hezbollah. It operates under the orders of Iran for sure.
4: Yeah.
3: And they've had significant political and obviously military influence in that country for years. But their principal reason for being there is one is to defend Iran against an attack by Israel, and two, to attack Israel, and also is their major export of terrorism outside of the region. So they have interest there for sure. But we should tell them to stand down. You're not going to make a claim here. The reality is the major lesson from October the 7th that the Israelis have learned, and it's obvious looking at it, is you cannot permit proxies on your border to have capacity to attack. That can never happen again. Hamas in particular and Hezbollah specifically here. And that is what is happening here. Hezbollah was building up infrastructure in the south and then began to, despite the ceasefire on April the 17th, a special ceasefire dealing with Lebanon, they conducted over 2,000 rockets and drone attacks in Israel, which are still going on. In the last 48 hours, they've been going on. That's the reality of it.
1: He's right. He's got a lot of bravery. He's had bravery in his past. He was a unit commander, I think the right phrase is, in Vietnam when he was much younger. He's seen a lot of war. He's seen a lot of killing. He's seen a lot of horrible injuries. And he's a retired four-star Army general. That is a big deal. And when he speaks, people listen. People listen. President Trump at Joint Base Andrews today unveiling the new Air Force One. Cut seven, go.
5: And now we have an agreement that was signed last night. And it's 60 days. They have to make a deal. Otherwise, we will do things that won't make them happy. But I don't think it's going to get to that. I think it's going to be very good. Remember, if we do that, then all of a sudden you're not going to have the oil flowing out of the strait too quickly, because people that own billion-dollar ships don't love missiles flying over them, don't love mines all over the water.
1: Mm-hmm. Cut eight, go.
5: President Xi's coming here in September. But we're going back for a big conference that's in China. I said I'd do that. And I want to thank China because, to be honest, I asked President Xi not to get involved with Iran. And they get 50% of their oil from the strait. But I asked him not to get involved. And then he said he wouldn't, and he didn't. I mean, very nice, actually. Very nice. So I appreciate that.
1: All right. Now, China did provide, as did Russia, some technical information, satellite information to the Iranians. That's why they were able to hit our base and hit some of the other bases and locations and so forth. So there was assistance, as far as I know, there was some assistance as well in that regard. I want to get back. I didn't lose my place to this guy in Florida. So this guy's been indicted for plotting a mass shooting target Jewish employees at an AIPAC office, the American-Israel Public Affairs Committee, in Plantation, Florida. Again, I want you folks to understand, because there's a lot of horrendous lies out there. This is an American organization, like any other group, religious group, minority group, majority group, business group. It's a political action committee. It's made up of Americans. It employs Americans, and only Americans can contribute to it, okay? And the amount of money they actually spend in campaigns is dwarfed by other political action committees, whether they be religious, whether they be race-related, whether they be business or labor PACs or whatever they are. He was reportedly armed with an AR-15-style rifle equipped with a silencer. He was ready to go, I guess. The Palm Beach Post previously reported that AIPAC was the targeted group. Documents didn't specify the nonprofit. Critics of AIPAC have said the group defends the actions of conservative Israeli government. So what? Including expansionist settlement policies in the West Bank. This is the New York Post? That's called Judea and Samaria. They're not expansionist policies. And aggressive military campaigns while opposing conditions or restrictions on U.S. military aid to Israel. Let me tell you the truth about AIPAC. I've never been a fan of them over the years because I thought they were too squishy. And in fact, they would support a lot of Democrats in the past. They've gotten better. They've gotten more conservative as Mondami and his ilk and the Marxists and their ilk and the universities and what's going on there are pressing their agendas. So it pushes back. It's not allowed to push back. And they get a write-up like this. Investigators traced Pemberton using cell phone geolocation technology. He allegedly planned to volunteer for AIPAC in an effort to gain access to the group and carry out a deadly attack. Authorities said he left his home on December 22, 2024, with two rifles and a pistol after leaving a note to his family. When he arrived at the building, it believed to be AIPAC headquarters, the structure was empty. Law enforcement initially became involved in the case when Pemberton's father called the Gainesville Police Department out of concern over his son's disappearance. The newspaper reported that Pemberton left a letter apologizing to his family and discussing his adversity to authority, quote-unquote, and the, quote, flaws of modern day. So you can see where the extreme libertarianism and the Marxism and the anti-Semitism and the Islamism becomes just one big vegetable soup. The newspaper reported that Pendleton left a letter apologizing to his family and discussing his adversity to authority and the flaws of modern day, as I mentioned. Living in a flawed system haunts me in ways I cannot describe, he wrote. I am breaking the loop. Pemberton was pulled over in Tallahassee on Christmas Day 2024 while driving a rideshare vehicle. His abandoned pickup truck was subsequently found by authorities on the side of the road. At the time, he allegedly told authorities that he was on his way to Alabama to deliver one of his guns to an acquaintance. No arrest was made during the traffic stop. Pemberton's father was notified, traveled to Tallahassee, and brought his son back to Gainesville. On December 26, 2024, Pemberton agreed to be interviewed by investigators who asked if he had intended to commit an act of violence. Quote, I really don't know if I was going to end it with my life or not, he said. I hadn't gotten that far yet. It entirely depended if I ended up getting caught. If caught, that was the way out. These are people prepared to go down shooting or killing themselves. Pemberton was arrested the following day. Fox News Digital has reached out to AIPAC and so forth and so on. It's pretty frightening, don't you think, Rich? You never know when your number's going to come up. You're just minding your own business. Apparently you're in the wrong building. You just don't know. That's why you stand by your principles and your beliefs and your values. You don't need to compromise what's so essential in your life. And you try and live a good life. You try and do the right things. And hopefully you'll live a good and a long life. I'll be right back.
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0: I just mentioned Iran, where the isolationists won the day, and it cost thousands of Americans their lives and body parts until President Trump stepped in to deal with the nuclear sites last June and this February. So we can debate the issue on the MOU, but let's get that abundantly clear. The isolationists had their way, and worse, some of them were actually funding the enemy for half a century. And the result was death. A lot of it, of our people. You look at World War II. We didn't get into that war until we were attacked. And by that time, Hitler was on the move. He had built up his military industry. We were on our backs. We had to do things we wouldn't normally do in a republic. Effectively nationalizing industries, at least for wartime, a massive draft, trying to get in place as fast as we possibly could. A lot of people lost their lives because we were not prepared and we were not ready. Again, the isolationists won the day until we were attacked at Pearl Harbor. So these people who keep talking about forever wars, they seem to think that some of us who are traditional conservatives, who believe in a strong national security and military second to none, that if we're going to have men and women in the military, that they need to be the best prepared and protected, that somehow that's a forever war or a warmonger. No. It seems to me the warmonger's the enemy, and the isolationists are playing right into their hands. Communist China would love nothing more than for our nation to be led by an isolationist. Donald Trump is not an isolationist. Again, he's the first president out of eight. He's the eighth one since 1979 who has taken real military action against this enemy. Again, we can discuss this MOU, and we should. We shouldn't be silenced. But those who opposed this president taking the action he took, they would have killed more Americans, among others, and they would have a nuclear weapon. And it'd have tens of thousands of more ballistic missiles. I don't understand how that prevents a forever war. I don't understand how that's in America's interests. Period. It's not in America's interest. And so isolationism caused death, Americans' death. And it caused death in the lead up to World War II. The enemy's preparing. We can see them preparing, and we sit on our hands. So the isolationists make the argument of the leftists and the Democrats and the media. I don't make that argument. They make that argument. They're very thrilled now that we have a memorandum of understanding. They don't even want you to read it. They don't want you to understand it. They don't want you to distill it. They don't want you to discuss it. They want you to accept every piece of it, even though it's just the predecessor to a deal that's supposed to be negotiated, and they tell you to shut up because they don't care. They just want out. Well, I care and you care. It's very important. This isn't ideological with you or with me. This is America first. And we have a say in this too. And we want our representatives to hear what we say too. That's natural. That's normal. And that's okay. While much of the world stays silent, the great Pastor John Hagee has been a steadfast voice for Israel for decades. In his important new book, God's Prophetic Clock, he lays out the clear biblical timeline we're watching unfold right now. Because Pastor Hagee understands the Bible, the connection between the Jewish people and the Christian people. The fact that some of the key people in the Christian Bible were Jews. And so the connection is indisputable. The same Holy Land that the same enemy wants to destroy. Never forget that. Now, this book tells you how Israel was reborn in a single day in 1948. Just as the prophet said, Jerusalem reunited under Jewish control in 1967. See, part of the problem is the woke right and their ilk, the Islamists and the Marxists, they don't embrace the Bible. They trash Christians and Jews. Nations of the earth turning against the Jewish people. These are not random events, as Pastor Hege explains. They are the signs from Scripture that we're approaching a critical hour. The clock is ticking. The dangers to Israel, to our country, to all of us, and to freedom are intensifying. And our children and grandchildren are counting on us to understand what's really happening. This book from Hege Ministries, from Pastor John Hege, it'll open your eyes and strengthen your faith. So please get your copy of God's Prophetic Clock today at JHM, John Hege Ministries, jhm.org/Levin, L-E-V-I-N. Again, jhm.org/Levin, or call our special line for this program, 855-694-9647, 855-694-9647, again, 855-694-9647, or jhm.org/Levin. Tell them Mark Levin sent you. Oh, yes, we love our Hege Ministries here, and John Hege and his fantastic family. They're going to be in Washington in June. And my family and I are going to meet up with them for CUFI, Christians United for Israel. From a Christian perspective. That's a good thing, is it not? I think it is. All right. I've got all kinds of clips from all kinds of Democrats trashing the president. And I'm not going to play any of them, Mr. Producer. I've just decided no. Mr. Producer works hard to pull all this stuff together. But I've just decided that why should I give them voice, considering that they exist for one reason, to sabotage our country, to sabotage our president, to sabotage our military. Why should we do that? Well, we're not going to, because that's not really a discussion or debate worth having. Sometimes there's no discussion or debate worth having because the person is so repulsive or unconscionable or just plain dumb and ideological. Why would you debate somebody like that? If you want to debate somebody who's relatively intelligent, has information, maybe a scholar or just somebody you may have a disagreement with, that's fine. But if you're going to debate somebody who's challenging your right to exist, your faith, you know, your ethnicity, that's not a debate, that's an attack. And you shouldn't respect that person, let alone debate that person. Dismiss that person. We'll be right back.
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6: From ABC News, I'm Dave Packer. That southern soaker from what was Tropical Storm Arthur is still a threat with waters rising and millions on alert for flash floods. ABC's Morgan Norwood is near a flooded road in Robertsdale, Alabama.
7: For the past couple of hours, we have watched as truck after truck tries to make its way through. Thankfully, they've been able to get through. We've watched as other folks have used golf carts. Others not even risking it. They just, you know, roll up their sleeves and roll up their pants legs, and then they just trudge through it. You know, for others, I've even seen them using a kayak to pedal across. So this is definitely concerning. It's been frustrating for folks who live here.
6: Israel and Iranian-backed Hezbollah agreeing to halt the fighting in southern Lebanon that left 47 people in Lebanon and four Israeli soldiers dead. It's threatened to unravel the interim agreement to end the U.S. war with Iran. Peace talks in Geneva were postponed. ABC's Britt Clendon in Jerusalem.
8: The White House insists there's now a ceasefire, but Israel's far-right ultra-nationalists have come out with some very strong words, including one of them saying that all of Lebanon must burn.
6: Trump administration officials insist they no longer plan to distribute money from an anti-weaponization fund stemming from the president's settled lawsuit against the IRS, but they won't swear to it.
9: Judge Leonie Brinkema, who's already issued an injunction blocking the anti-weaponization fund, has said she would dismiss the lawsuit over it if senior Justice Department officials swear in a declaration that it's truly dead. Instead, the department responds to the judge by saying she can't make the officials do that. Rather than putting forward a sworn declaration in her court, they're pointing to Acting Attorney General Todd Blanche's pledge in a congressional hearing that the fund isn't moving forward.
6: ABC's Stephen Portnoy. A passenger train collision in England north of London, leaving one person dead, dozens injured. Team USA beat Australia 2-0 in Seattle to advance to the World Cup knockout round. You're listening to ABC News.
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12: Now the latest from the 98.5 FM and AM 560 WGAN News Center. Former State Representative Hannah Pingree will face off against Republican Bobby Charles in the race for governor this fall. The candidates are narrowing their focus after the results from last week's primaries were announced overnight this morning following a lengthy ranked choice runoff. Pingree says she's focused on issues like health care and securing a future for Maine's children and the working class.
13: It's also about continuing to stand up to Donald Trump. His attacks, his wars, his economic chaos that is making life harder for every single Mainer every single day.
12: Pingree and Charles, who's worked in D.C. for years, have traded jabs, calling each other political insiders. Two members of a fishing boat crew are charged with assault after a third crew member fell into the water and died near Vinyl Haven. The Maine Marine Patrol says 57-year-old Marshall Ames of North Haven fell off the boat Thursday afternoon in Hurricane Sound. The Marine Patrol says there was a fight on board with the captain, 39-year-old Jeffrey Barrett, also of North Haven. He was charged with assault, felony boating under the influence, and refusal to submit to a chemical test. Another crew member, 27-year-old Theodore Lane of North Haven, was charged with assault and disorderly conduct. A Maine workers' union has formally endorsed U.S. Senate candidate Graham Platner. According to CBS 13, leaders with the Maine Service Employees Association said today that they believe Platner can improve the lives of working class people. Union President Mark Brutton says many of their 13,000 active and retired public service workers are frustrated with the rising cost of living.
14: Graham doesn't just talk the talk. He's a working class Mainer who has shared in the struggles we are all facing. He truly understands the issues that impact us because he's one of us.
12: And Platner's progressive message won him the Democratic nomination despite several controversies, including claims that he was sexting other women while married. Police helped relocate a black bear that was spotted this morning in Portland. Police responded to reports of a young black bear near York Street, which made its way into the parking garage under the Portland Harbor Hotel. Game wardens and state wildlife biologists responded, tranquilizing the animal and releasing it back into the wild. Police said they appreciated the cooperation from residents in helping keep the public and the bear safe. And now your latest forecast from AccuWeather's Steve Williams.
15: Tonight, partly cloudy and breezy. Low tonight at 59. Winds will be from the west-southwest at 10 to 20 miles per hour. Partly sunny, breezy for tomorrow and Sunday. Afternoon shower in the area and the high both days at 74.
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0: Very happy. All right. Harry Enten on the Constipated News Network today. He is their legal analyst. Excuse me, data poll analyst. Democratic socialists are rising in the Democrat Party. Now, folks, this is not good. They're taking over the Democrat Party because the Democrat Party is run by very stupid people. Very stupid people. All the moderates are pushed out. Any conservatives that used to be there, particularly from the South, they're all pushed out. And so they have managed to take over big elements within the Democrat Party, and we've talked about how they've done this in some ways. They get into the primaries where they know that there won't be a big turnout, particularly in off-year elections. And in the mosques, the imams turn out the numbers. So you don't have to be in a majority to make the difference. You'll get the usual number of Democrats, and then you'll have, as you had in New York City with Mamdani, 97% turnout by Muslims. 97% in a primary nobody was paying attention to. And so you got Mamdani. They're playing the system. They did it in another district in New Jersey about a month ago or so. So the Democrat Party, I told you about the numbers earlier. The overwhelming majority are not going to be flying a flag on July 4th because they don't believe in our country. They believe in overthrowing it. They're real haters. And I hope we get to a time, and apparently it's not going to be too soon where we can focus on them, but these woke Reich neo-fascists who we have to pay attention to, or they will envelop our party and our movement. We have to battle them, and I'm honored to say I was the first to really take them on. Over a year ago, people would call me and say, what are we going to do? What are we going to do? I said, what do you mean we? You're not doing anything. Remember all that, Mr. Producer? Oh, yes. But we survived. Look, here we are. Here we are. So here they are. Harry Enten, the poll analyst, data analyst over at the Constipated News Network. Cut 12. Go.
1: So when we talk about democratic socialists, how are they viewed inside the Democratic Party?
0: Yeah, I just wish we would use the real names of what they are rather than the names they give themselves. Democratic socialists, that's an oxymoron. They are Marxists who support economic socialism. So they're Marxist socialists, not democratic socialists. All right, let's start at the top. Please go.
1: So when we talk about democratic socialists, how are they viewed inside the Democratic Party?
2: Yeah, you know, you mentioned New York, you mentioned Vermont. Obviously, there's the D.C. mayor. We've seen it in Pennsylvania as well. The democratic socialists seem to be doing considerably better than they used to be, and they have the chance to knock off, in fact, democratic incumbents in Congress. And part of the reason for that, why we're seeing these democratic socialists having such good chances or downright, outright winning nominations, is take a look here. Net favorability among Dems, democratic socialists of America, look at that, a plus 17-point net favorability rating among Democrats. That is actually better. That is better than how congressional Democrats
0: are. All right, let's slow down. That tells me that you stupid Democrats who run your party, who've been around a long time, you don't know what you're doing. You don't know how to deal with this. You don't have to deal with the Marxists and the Islamists. You go along. You're slobbering along. You're not putting up a fight. You're not putting up a disagreement. Instead, you hate Trump, Trump, Trump, Trump. That's all you can do. And you're being destroyed, you morons. You're being destroyed, you morons. Go ahead.
2: It just plus 4 points. So no wonder that democratic socialists have such a good chance. Because simply put, they are a better brand at this point than Democrats in Congress.
1: Among Democrats, it's interesting to see who they like more. All right, and you've used this number before. I always find this fascinating. When you compare socialism to capitalism, how are they doing right now?
2: Yeah, how are they doing right now among Democrats? You see this Democratic Socialist America, more positive than congressional Democrats. And I'll tell you, take a look at the trend line, the favorable rating among Democrats on socialism. And look at this. In 2010, they were about equal. 50% had a favorable view of socialism. 51% said the same about capitalism. But capitalism has absolutely fallen through the floor. Look at this. It's now just 42% of Democrats who have a favorable view of capitalism. Socialism, on the other hand, up like a rocket. Look at this. 2

0: in three Democrats have a favorable view of socialism. So socialism is on the rise among Democrats. Capitalism is on the decline among Democrats.
1: And I just wish that Democrats would all gather in one place, have their socialism, have the redistribution of wealth, have all their freebies and their government-run food stores so they can create their own little third world for themselves rather than drag us into this hell. I really mean that. Rather than drag us into this hell. Capitalism is commerce. That's all it is. Commerce. And they're so smart. So smart. You know, they get out of high school and they're in college, or they just come newly to the United States, or you know, they go through the indoctrination mill at some college or university, or they read a book and it sounds so cool, and they went to a thing with Bernie Sanders, and there he is spewing his vomit all over the place and going on and on about the great socialism and let's get the billionaires and so forth and so on. Yeah, yeah, yeah. I just wish that they could all go to Vermont. I really do. Pick a state. Just go there. But no, they go into red states. They go into places that don't want them, and they try and take them over. They try and take them over. Go ahead.
0: This is part of the longer-term trend in which we are seeing Democratic socialists doing considerably better among Democrats, electing a mayor right here in New York City, for example.
1: By the way, Mr. Producer, you're around New York City. You have any free public transportation yet? You see many government-run grocery stores in your area? No? Oh, okay. You see many government-run homes other than what was already there? No, you don't see that either? Gee willikers. So not only are they nuts, they're complete liars. They can't perform. They can't do what they say they're going to do. But it doesn't matter. It doesn't matter. Cut 13, Mr. Enten, please. We'll finish it up. Go ahead.
2: And as we said, there are primaries next week with Democratic Socialists self-proclaimed on the ballot. What are the prediction markets saying about how they may do?
0: Yeah, this to me is one of the more stunning trends, right, that I have seen in covering politics over the last 15, 16 years. And if you believe the prediction markets, it's not going to just stop suddenly. It may extend into next week, because just take a look at the chance that Democratic Socialists win in Dem primaries, House primaries here in New York. You go to New York 7th District, right? You got a Brooklyn Borough president who at this point looks like an underdog compared to a Democratic Socialist. And then you may get a Democratic incumbent in Northern Manhattan get knocked off. That's closer to a 50-50 race. But the bottom line is this. Next week in New York may be a very good one for Democratic Socialists. Mayor Mamdani endorsing them. His political star is rising, and he may bring a few Democratic Socialists along with him and put him in a Congress.
1: How exciting. We'll be right back.
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0: Mondami. I want to thank the Democrats for giving us this guy. You can't get your act together. Can't get your asses off your chairs to vote in the Democrat primary. Now you get this guy, and the whole city has to suffer. In fact, the country suffers from this guy. Here he is on endorsing candidates. Cut 14, go.
1: You know, I think there will always be risk when it comes to fighting for working people, and I made a promise to New Yorkers.
0: I'm so sick of this. They're fighting for working people. No, they're not. They're fighting for power as communists, working people. They're fighting for people who aren't working. They're fighting for people who are on the dole. They're fighting for illegal immigrants. They mean fighting for working people. They're fighting for a bigger and bigger welfare state. That's not working people. That's people who aren't working. But they're fighting for working people. And what has he done for working people? You're going to have a massive property tax increase. And you're going to, some of you are going to lose your jobs because he's chasing out businesses. But he's fighting for working people. No, he's not. He's fighting for people on the dole. Go ahead.
1: Tool at my disposal to deliver on the agenda to transform the most expensive city in the United States of America.
0: You haven't transformed crap. You haven't transformed anything. Listen to these fools. Go ahead.
1: To the people who helped to build it. And these endorsements are part of that because you cannot win that agenda.
0: Marxist Islamists? Since when did Marxist Islamists build America? What city did Marxist Islamists build? What invention have Marxist Islamists created? Somebody tell me. I'm waiting. My ears are wide open. Has there ever been a book, The Great Invention of Marxist Islamists? No, I don't think so. Marxist Islamists don't create prosperity. They don't create services. They don't create goods. They tell everybody what to do. They're mobsters. Go ahead.
1: And in Daria Lisa, Claire, and Brad, I see partners who would not only be fighting.
0: Daria Lisa. Go ahead.
1: Same agenda in D.C., but also be side by side here as we fight for it in New York City. And, you know.
0: What are they fighting for? What is this great agenda for working people? Please. You know what, Mr. Call Screener? Leave a line open for a Mondami supporter. Mondami supporter out there. Call me and tell me what this great agenda is for working people. Because what I see is destroying the jobs of working people, destroying the incomes of working people for a massive welfare state, redistribution of wealth, not to working people, to non-working people. The electrician, the plumber, the janitor, the bus driver, the train engineer, the guy that runs the pizza parlor. You name it. They're not getting anything out of Mondami. What are they getting? Working people. He doesn't mean working people. He means more money for people who don't work. For people who aren't even citizens. Working people. Go ahead.
1: Understand that New Yorkers are facing a number of things at the same time. We not only have had the Knicks historic.
0: You do understand, moron. You're the mayor, right? So what have you accomplished? Rich, do you know anything this guy's accomplished, actually? Nothing. He's a gas bag. That's what he is. He's a walking, talking communist manifesto. That's all he is. Working. He's got the slogans. Working people, you know, got to get the prices down, affordability. Crazy. The guy knows nothing. He's a young guy. He never worked a day in his life. He spent time in the legislature in Albany. He was raised in Uganda with a platinum foot in his mouth. Doesn't know anything. He's a sloganeer. Go ahead.
1: NBA championship. We also have the World Cup and then all of that at the beginning of a
0: but
1: summer.
0: But you had nothing to do with any of that. The NBA is a private sector enterprise. The World Cup, private sector enterprise, but Trump got the World Cup into the United States, didn't he? Mondami didn't. Mondami hasn't done anything. Go ahead.
1: It was like one we'll never forget. And so we have a few days left of early voting.
0: He's also a rambling buffoon. Can't stay on point. Go ahead.
1: Today we saw more younger voters come out. We saw more voters in general start to come out and vote. And we know that election day is on Tuesday. And so I'm going to be doing everything that I can to let New Yorkers know that now.
0: Why don't you run the city, moron? Can you do that instead of running your mouth all the time? Can you run the city? Actually, it's better that he doesn't. He's running it into the ground. Cut 15. Go.
2: For far too long, our party has seen its job as managing decline instead of delivering material change for working
0: people. Wow, that's unique. Managing decline. Well, who's been running New York City for most of the last half century? With a couple of respites by some Republicans who actually pump life back into it. The Democrats. The Democrat City Council. Democrats, Democrats everywhere you go. Democrats. And not just Democrats, radical kooks. The experiment has failed. And so now they quadruple down on the experiment. You know what? It's unaffordable here. Yeah, the taxes are high. The crime is high. You're undermining the cops. Streets are filthy because you don't have money to clean up. The prices are high. Rent control. So, of course, there's no supply for the demand. So all the prices go up. The Marxist experiment is a complete and utter failure. But for the fact that the capitalist system that existed significantly before the Marxist experiment is the only thing that's holding up that city. Because Marxism is not about creating wealth. It's about redistributing it. And if you don't have wealth that's created, there's nothing to redistribute. And the idea that these people are for working people is the biggest joke in the world. Socialist economies suck. In Canada, their economy stinks. Their health care is horrendous. Horrendous. Hey, we have a national health care. How you can shove your national health care system? Except when you need an operation, you're on the same boat. It's equal, they call it. Equality. Don't you see? Equally sucks for everybody. There's no motivation. There's no human desire to do something differently when you're treated like a peg. There's none. If you can make a little bit more money doing X, a little bit more money doing Y, you're going to do X, you're going to do Y. That's human nature. But if you're going to earn the same paycheck as the schlub right next to you, whether you work harder or smarter or better than them, well, you're not going to be rising up to a higher level. You're going to say, well, if that schlub's getting paid what he's getting paid, I'll do the same thing like him of a three-hour lunch break or whatever it is. Capitalism is commerce. That's all it is. Commerce. It is spontaneous. 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
6: Packer. What was Tropical Storm Arthur has moved out, but flooding is still a threat from Texas to Georgia. ABC News meteorologist Leslie Lopez.
7: Post-Tropical Storm Arthur. Arthur left behind a lot of rainfall, rising waters along the Gulf waters, right along the coastline. Perkinston, Mississippi, water rescues near mobile homes, lots of cars submerged. Businesses affected as well.
6: Israel and Iranian-backed Hezbollah agreeing to halt most of the recent fighting in southern Lebanon. They left dozens dead, threatened to unravel that interim agreement to end the U.S. war with Iran. Peace talks in Geneva were postponed. An Italian tourist reported dead after a large fire at a resort in the Dominican Republic. That fire consuming multiple buildings in its path. Reports of an unknown number of injuries. A passenger train collision in England, north of London, leaving one person dead, dozens injured. Team USA beat Australia 2-0 in Seattle to advance to the World Cup knockout round. This is ABC News.
8: 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Detectives with the Cumberland County Sheriff's Office today said they made an arrest in connection with a fatal crash in January.
9: The crash happened in Hopswell on Hopswell Island Road when a truck driven by Alton Wyman crossed the center line, hitting 71-year-old Jean Appleby Johnson and her SUV, which she'd just gotten out of. Following an investigation, the Cumberland County Sheriff's Office charged Wyman on 4 counts, including manslaughter, OUI, and cocaine possession. Wyman is being held at the Cumberland County Jail on $15,000 cash bail and is expected to appear in court on Monday. Andy Bouncer, News Radio WGAN.
8: And police helped relocate a black bear that was spotted this morning in Portland. Police responded to reports of a young black bear near York Street, which then made its way into the parking garage under the Portland Harbor Hotel. Game wardens and wildlife biologists responded, tranquilizing the animal and releasing it back into the wild. And Republican Bobby Charles and Democrat Hannah Pingree have been declared the winners in their respective party primaries. That is the independent candidate in the race. Former Maine Republican Party head Rick Bennett took shots at both of his opponents, saying Pingree isn't fit for the job.
10: She was in charge of housing policy. We still have a housing crisis. Bobby Charles is, has spent most of his life in the bureaucracy in Washington and then lobbying for corporate interests in Washington.
8: And as an independent, Bennett didn't have to compete in a primary. And now your latest forecast from AccuWeather, Steve Williams.
11: Tonight, partly cloudy and breezy. Low tonight at 59. Winds will be from the west-southwest at 10 to 20 miles per hour. Partly sunny, breezy for tomorrow and Sunday. Afternoon shower in the area and the high both days at 74.
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1: 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I encourage you to do that strongly. You know, it seems to be like a Marxist meeting in New York these days. Bernie Sanders is at a rally for this guy, Brad Lander. Brad Lander is a disgusting puke, and he's there with Claire Valdez. Brad Lander is a radical left-wing self-hating Jew, and the anti-Semites out there might really like him because he trashes Israel left and right. Now, I've told you this before. These Marxists, whether they're Catholic or Jewish or Protestant or whatever they are, they don't have a faith because Marxism rejects religion and faith. Marxism is the religion. Marx wrote about faith being nothing but mysticism and that faith is an obstruction to the paradise that awaits all workers, all people. If we can destroy all these ridiculous social foundations in society, faith, the nuclear family, anything that has its own sort of social circle or social basis, tradition, you got to get rid of all of this so we can think anew, a blank slate. So that's why when you have Jews who are Marxists, they're really not Jews other than born Jews like Bernie Sanders. He doesn't practice the faith. Or when you have Catholics, do the same thing. They're out there as radical Marxists. They don't care about abortion, except they want more and more of it. Because they're not practicing the faith. You understand. So here's Bernie Sanders pushing this guy, Brad Lander. He's running against Dan Goldman. Dan Goldman is a piece of crap, of course. Just horrendous. But it's an amazing thing where you see these radical left-wing Democrats versus these Islamist Marxists. It's crazy. It's like a Stalinist running against a Trotskyite. It's just incredible. Anybody who's still a Democrat who works for a living, you're nuts. Absolutely nuts. Go ahead, please.
2: We need and will take on Trump and his pathological lying. We're going to take on his racism. his authoritarianism, his undermining of democracy and constitutional rights.
1: Now, he will never actually say anything substantive. He's a sloganeer. He's a Leninist. He's a Stalinist in what he would do, but a Leninist in his propaganda. This is called agitprop. You don't need to be specific. You just go on with the generalizations. Now that I've told it, let's go at the top, and I want you to listen carefully so we can break this down together. It's in my book on power. It's the use of language. They use it as really a hypnotic sort of piece of propaganda. And they throw out certain devil words and devil terms to apply to their opponents, and they compare themselves in their own views to angels. Devil words on your opponents, angelic words when it comes to you and your agenda. So let's listen at the top. Go ahead.
2: We need and will take on Trump and his pathological lying. We're going to take on his racism, his authoritarianism, his undermining of democracy and constitutional rights, his kleptocracy, and his illegal and unconstitutional wars.
1: Okay, so stop there. What has he said? Anything? Slogans. Slogans. Go ahead.
2: But let me be as clear as I can be, and that is, taking on Trump is not enough. The American people are hurting, they are struggling, and they demand strong and immediate action now to improve their lives.
1: Mm-hmm. Which includes seizing private property, redistributing wealth, murdering the goose that lays the golden egg. I mean, folks, we had Venezuela, we have Cuba, we have Nicaragua, we have North Korea. I mean, where are these spectacular examples of equity and equality? Where are these spectacular examples of prosperity? Where are these spectacular examples of the greatest socialist supermarkets, industries, healthcare systems on the face of the earth? Where are the examples of this? Why do you think, as big as China is, they have to keep stealing our technology to prop up their regime? We don't steal technology from Russia. We don't steal technology from China unless it's military, so we know what they're doing. But we don't steal it because we need it. We don't steal technology from Nicaragua or Venezuela or Cuba. We're not stealing technology from communist or socialist regimes unless that technology gives us information about what they're doing. But we don't need it. We don't steal it. It's crazy. And there never seems to be a person capable of challenging these people. Maybe it's because they go to these, you know, communist rallies, that sort of thing. And so there's really no opportunity to debate. Or you get sort of these rhino Republicans who have about three lines and they don't know anything. But I think it's mostly because they don't have an opportunity to really debate. In a lot of these districts, it's like 90% Democrat. So the Republican is running, you know, God bless him or her, but doesn't have a chance just based on the registration. That you listen to these guys, the oligarchs, and the... Now, they never mention that billionaire in China, do they? Who's funding the destruction of America. They never mention George or Alex Soros, do they? They never mention the billionaires who fund them. They never mention the millionaires they have become, do they? No, they don't. Just wish we were better at this. Now, here's Mamdani at the same rally for Brad Lander. A disgusting piece of garbage. Cut 15, go.
3: For far too long, our party has seen its job as managing decline.
1: It's not your party, jackass. You're a democratic socialist. You're not a Democrat. This is the other thing that's crazy. Bernie Sanders has never been a Democrat. He's a democratic socialist, which means he's a Marxist. This little puke, Mondami, same thing. He's not a Democrat in the old sense of the word. He's a Marxist. So they're not even honest about what they actually... I have an idea. What's that, Mondami? AOC, let's call ourselves Democratic Socialists of America. But we hate America. And we hate the Democrats. And we're not even socialists. We're Marxists. Exactly.
4: Go ahead.
3: Bring material change for working people. This slate here today.
1: Material change for working people. Well, where are you getting the material from there, Sparky? We'll just take it. Take it. Go ahead.
3: Is our answer. The Democratic Party.
1: You have no answer. Again, slogans. Slogans. That's it. Slogans. Go ahead.
3: Change. When does the race for 2028 begin? It starts now.
1: Wow, that was informative too, don't you think, Rich? Very, very informative. I mean, you go to those rallies, you have a negative IQ for the most part. We'll be right back.
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All right. Here's what I've learned. Online is a cesspool. It's a lot easier not to go there. It's a lot easier just to put on the boots and click your heels. But that's not who I am, and that's never going to be who I am. Period. Give an example. Let's see here. There's a girl by the name of Ashley Brassfield. And a guy by the name of Chris Madison or something to that effect. They've got like 14 followers. So what do? They do a little video stuff. They put words in my mouth. There's no maturity. There's no intelligence. It's on a Tucker Carlson news site. So Ashley Brassfield will forever be remembered as a moron. She's not going to move up in the world. She's got to stay in that cesspool. And she'll be stupid her entire life. Stupid her entire life, Ashley Brassfield. Despite all the effort her parents no doubt put into her education, she turned out to be a scum. And it's sad. Because I think our side needs to have people who aren't scum, like Ashley Brassfield, who are going to think, who are going to be educated, who are going to engage. I remember when I was a young guy, I would never do anything like this. Just taking sides and shooting spitballs, that doesn't do anything. Engage, debate. You know, when I was going through high school and college, I really enjoyed it a lot. And I engaged and debated with teachers. There were no neo-Nazis, Mr. Perdue. Do you remember any neo-Nazis? Klansmen, supremacists? None of that stuff. That doesn't mean they didn't exist, but they weren't in my classroom. They weren't in our school. And we'd have fun. A lot of fun. And then you'd have lunch, you'd go in the cafeteria, maybe you'll continue it, maybe you won't. Wasn't a blood sport. But we've raised a generation, not all for sure, but too many, who are literally stupid. And what they've learned by listening to podcasters is just to throw bricks. They say they're for free speech, but they're not. They're thugs. They're mobsters. They don't want free speech. They want their speech. That's it. Ashley Brassberg or Brassfield, I think she works at the Daily Caller. That is a Tucker Carlson, or was, site. It's funded by a guy, I forget his name, Mustafa or somebody like that, Mr. Producer, something like that. Doesn't matter. And so they enlist all their little friends and all these different sites to do these things. I'm not going to be deterred. But can you imagine raising a kid like this? Who doesn't know how to use their mind? Who doesn't know how to engage? It's crazy. And you see it on the left with the radicals, many of whom are very violent. Crazy. So this isn't about picking sides. This is about picking your brain and making decisions based on your own thought processes. And if you disagree with somebody, great. So be it. You disagree with them, they disagree with you. But don't say you support free speech when your entire existence is about trying to stop people from speaking. Yeah, that's just foolish. It's not even funny. Ashley Brassfield. Mr. Producer, would you contact Ashley Brassfield? I think she's at the Daily Caller.
and ask her if she'd like to come on the program for 5 minutes? Let's see what we can get out of that. Maybe nothing. Do I owe you something? All right. 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Dial #250, say Mark Levin. That's #250, say Mark Levin. Switch in as little as 10 minutes. Again, that's #250, say Mark Levin today. It's a guy, Jack Posobiec. Horrendous. Horrendous. There's a big video out on him that lays him out. He's going on and on. He was invited on this radio program to debate. You're the one who did it, right, Mr. Producer? He never responded. Well, that's not true. His publicist said he wanted to get paid, right? And then they never responded. You reached out to Piers Morgan's producer, isn't that correct? Never heard back. I mean, I don't tell you the half of it, folks, the people we've reached out to. We'll be right back.

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4: 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Muskets, axes, even pitchforks. 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Historians say it may have been the first naval battle of the Revolution, fought by Maine fishermen and lumberjacks.
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5: From ABC News, I'm Dave Packer. A day after Vice President J.D. Vance's trip to Switzerland to negotiate peace talks with Iran was canceled, now a U.S. official is saying that Special Envoy Steve Witkoff is en route to Switzerland, where Jared Kushner is expected to join him. The conflict between Israel and Hezbollah was a sticking point for Iran, despite a ceasefire, attacks continuing along the border. ABC's Britt Clenett is in Jerusalem.
6: The agreement, it does follow concerns that continued fighting in Lebanon could undermine the deal, the memorandum between the U.S. and Iran, which called for an end, an explicit end. That was in point one to all military operations on all fronts, and that included Lebanon. But this morning, we woke up to news. Lebanon's health ministry said Israeli strikes since midnight killed at least 47 people, while Israel says four of its soldiers were killed by Hezbollah.
5: In the aftermath of Tropical Storm Arthur, rushing water in Crisp County, Georgia. Roads inundated, some impassable, cleanup all across the South. At least one person reported dead after a large fire broke out at a Dominican Republic resort. Many injuries. ABC's Matt Rivers with the latest.
7: Tourists seen watching the flames erupt, many forced to run for their lives as that fire raced along the property, quickly consuming multiple buildings in its path. Dominican authorities saying an Italian tourist died. First responders unable to save the 46-year-old, police say was first injured in the blaze.
5: One person dead, more than 90 injured after two passenger trains collided in England north of London today. An investigation is underway. Juneteenth, celebrating the freedom of slaves after the Civil War. Deion Sims, granddaughter of Opal Lee, who campaigned for decades to make Juneteenth a federal holiday.
8: Juneteenth is a unifier, and it has always been our thought that it would be the healing start for bringing the country together. Even more so now than ever.
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